0: feet between them, and there are shanties built between those two railroad tracks. And trains would come here, and trains would come there. And they grabbed whatever corrugated metal they could find and whatever the plastic they could find, a little place to live. You see something like that, I tell you, those are visual sights in my mind. I can't get a, it doesn't cause your heart to break. My heart has been so heavy for this boy, that EMT, 28 years of age, over here in 580, that he's cared for people for these years of his life, 28-year-old, and a drunk on the freeway hit him last week in his car, exploded in flames, and they identified him with his dental records. There's either a wife and children or a mother and a dad that tonight are weary, are brokenhearted. Don't your heart ache when you think of people that we love and people we know and their children in jails and prison? Oh, if they can just take back that moment. Friend, God says, I want you to have a soft heart. We're out of time, but if you got to Luke with me, and we're not going to turn there, chapter 2, verse number 19, Mary, the story of Christmas, Mary kept all these things in her heart. She wasn't a blabbermouth. It was going to be revealed in time that she was carrying the Son of God. She just kept quiet. She kept quiet about things. Each of us ought to take that and say, I need a quiet heart. I don't need to blab everything. I don't need to discuss everything. There's a calm heart. John 14, 1. Let not your heart be troubled. Don't get troubled in here. There's a singing heart. Singing, Ephesians 5, 18. And making melody in your heart to the Lord. And what's in here, you got a song. I have a song that she's in my heart. There rings a melody. There has to be one in there. And then I think Ephesians 6, 5, a single heart. And in Colossians 3, verse 15, let the peace of God rule your heart, a peaceful heart. And then a condemned heart, 1 John 3, 30. If your heart condemn you, God is greater than our heart. I looked in my Bible, there's so many. There's a grieved heart. There's a fainting heart, a stirred heart, a prideful heart, a proven heart. There's a foolish heart, the integrity of heart, trembling heart, cleansed heart, weak heart, troubled heart, a truthful heart. There's a glad heart, a broken heart, a sorrowful heart, a serving heart, a willing heart, a whole heart, a perfect heart, a vexed heart, a deceived heart, a joyful heart. We sang in that gold book, how about your heart? Is it right with God? That's the thing that counts today. God wants all of my heart. And I'm coming to you tonight on behalf of 2014. I'm just going to try to tell you the best I can. I'm going to try to have God get all of my heart. For the sake of my relationship with God, for my sake of my relationship with my mate, with our children, their mates, our grandchildren. And so that by the grace of God, by His grace, I want to be the very best pastor you could ever enjoy. I would hope if our Lord would tarry that He'd come back in 2014. If He does, I'd like to be your pastor. And I'd like it to be said that on the last leg of the journey, I had a pastor that loved us and cared for us. And he put his heart in this thing. I don't know what the future holds for us in 2014. I don't know what difficulties we're going to face. But I want to put my heart in this thing. Our Father, tonight, I love these people so much. And I pray that we would really begin to consider that word great in the Bible. Very obvious, because over 1,200 times, nearly 1,300 times, you mentioned things were great. A great wall, a great city, a great white throne. Lord, I thank you for things that are great.
1: John chapter number 14 in your Bible today, and I'm thrilled to be here. I'm always thrilled to be here. I really am. Number of reasons I'm thrilled to be here. I've come to know and love the church. Now, the reason I'm thrilled to be here is your pastor knows every great restaurant in town. Amen. I love coming here. I do. And I love your pastor. I really do. He's a dear friend, and I always love fellowshipping with him. And so it's great to be here today, and I'm praying God's blessing on our hearts and souls as the Word of God is preached today. John chapter number 14, beginning with verse number 1. Jesus Christ said, "Let not your heart be troubled. You believe in God, believe also in me. In my Father's house are many mansions. If it were not so, I would have told you. I go and prepare a place for you. If I go and prepare a place for you, I will come again and receive you unto myself, that where I am, there you may be also. And whither I go, you know, and the way you know." Thomas saith unto him, "Lord, we know not whither thou goest, and how can we know the way?" Jesus saith unto him, "I am the way, the truth, and the life. No man cometh unto the Father but by me." I think of a funeral, several thoughts come to mind. Of course, the corpse, the coffin, flowers, music. But always one chapter in the Bible at a funeral comes to mind, John chapter number 14. I read recently, in John 14 is read at 98% of funerals, both Protestant and Catholic. But wait, friend, when your body lies in a coffin, some man of God reads John 14, nothing he can do, nothing God can do to change your eternal destination. That's why it's so important this morning you take heed and obey the Word of God. Number one, first of all, we find the peace of God. Look in your Bible, if you would, at verse number 1. Jesus turned to the disciples, said, "Let not your heart be troubled. You believe in God, believe also in me." Two thoughts come to mind. First of all, the nature of Christ. Think with me. Jesus knew all about it. Next day was to be the worst day his entire life. Next day, a Roman whip would rip grape strips of flesh off his back. Next day, a crown of thorns would be pounded in his skull. Next day, nails would be driven in his hands and feet. But wait a minute. Christ's main concern is not for himself. He returns to his disciples and says, "Let not your heart be troubled." Whatever you're going through, my friend, today, if you're saved, you have a God that cares. A God that cares so much that his Son hung on the cross and bleed and die for your sin. Our God is not away from us. Our God is present. He's a consuming God, but also, my friend, he is a caring God. Oh, what a great thought that is, going through trials. God is there. When sickness comes, God is there. Financial problems, God is right there. God didn't save us and abandon us, no. "Lo, I'm with you always, even unto the end of the age." Years ago, Daniel Webster was a justice in the Supreme Court. Moved to Washington, D.C. and got a house three blocks from the Justice Department. Discovered in those days his daughter had cancer. And one morning, Webster checked his docket, had an hour and a half of free time, and outside it was snowing, wintertime, cold. He decided to run home and check on his daughter. Didn't stop to get a hat and coat. He ran through the snow back to his house, brushed some snow off, went upstairs where his daughter was, walked down, peeked in her room. He thought she might be asleep. She was not asleep. Daughter looked up and saw him and said, "Father, come here right now." That great man walked in there and she said, "Daddy, what in the world are you doing out on a day like this without a hat and coat on? Daddy, you could catch cold." That great statesman said he turned around, walked in the hall, buried his head in his hands, and shook his head. I stood there. I trembled and I wept and sobbed to think my own daughter's dying. Her main concern is not for herself. Her main concern is for someone else. That's God's Son, friend. He hangs on the cross. The crowd walks by. They mock him. They ridicule him. But God's Son gripped the nails, prays the greatest prayer this world's ever heard. "Father, forgive them." That, my friend, is the love of God. I can tell you today, wherever you are, whatever you've done, that love is for you today. He loves you more than that person beside you. Loves you more than anybody ever has, anybody ever will. That is the love of God. God so loved the world. That's just not theology. That's a fact. That he gave his only begotten Son. The one that's nearest and dearest to God's heart. He gave. Why? Because he loves you like nobody else ever has. Nobody else ever will. First of all, we find the nature of God about the peace of God. But number two, we find the necessity of belief in Christ. Look in your Bible at verse number 1. How do I get Christ into my heart to be my Savior? Verse 1, "Let not your heart be troubled. You believe in God." Notice, not a period, my friend, a comma. Then Jesus said, "Believe also in Me, up and down America, I witness to people, hotels, motels, airplanes. And if you don't think you're going to heaven, yes, sir, how come? Well, I believe in God. Now, my friend, you ought to believe in God. Bible says if you do not believe in God, you're a fool. But now wait, believing in God does not save. Here's what your Bible says. Believest thou as one God, thou doest well. Watch it. Then it says, the devils believe and tremble. If you're depending on a belief in God to get you into heaven, that will not do it. You'll be right with the devils in hell forever, depending on God, a belief in God to get you into heaven. Believing in God does not save. My friend, the Bible says we must personally make a decision to accept Jesus Christ as our Savior. He that hath the Son hath life. That great verse again. God so loved the world, gave his only begotten Son. Watch it. Whosoever believeth in him, that's Christ, should not perish, but have everlasting life. Friend, that is a time and a point decision. You don't go into it. Just don't know about it. Learn about it. A decision you must make. Your Bible says, behold, now is the accepted time. Now is the day of salvation. What a great verse. When does God want me to be saved? Today. This is God's time for you to come and accept Christ. And make sure, my friend, that you're heading for a wonderful place called heaven. Have you made that decision? It's personal. It's personal. I can't do it for you. A family member cannot do it for you. A priest cannot do it for you. A decision only you can make about accepting Jesus Christ. My wife and I used to have a cat. A few deep thinkers with trained theological minds. Our cat's name was Puddles, all right? Now, somehow or another, well, Puddles was a source of great discomfort in our house. I'll tell you why. My wife and I have no children, so in the living room, we'd be in the living room reading, watching television. Puddles walks in the living room. I said, Puddles, come here. You're my kitty. My wife would say, Puddles, come here. Don't go to that mean old man. You're my kitty. Almost every night, my wife and I had a brawl over who that cat belonged to. Now, one Sunday, I went over to Illinois to preach, and I thought Puddles was housebroken. We left him in the house, okay? I went over there, preached in the morning, spent the afternoon, preached at night. We drove home. I walked in the house. I went to my study. My wife walked in the bedroom. All of a sudden, here's what I hear. All right, Mark, stop right there. Gentlemen, you know this. When your wife calls you by your last name, that is not a good omen. You know that, don't you? Say amen. That's right. My wife said, all right, Mark, get in here. I want you to see what your cat had done. I walked to him. For some reason, the cat had chewed a hole about that big right in the bedspread. Wait, that's not my cat. That's your cat. Then we had a fight over who the cat did not belong to. You hear me, friend? Salvation is personal. You go to heaven because you received Christ. You go to hell because you rejected Jesus Christ. Number one, first of all, the peace of God. Thank God you can have that today. Number two, we find in our text today, the promise of God. Look in your Bible at verse number two. Jesus said, in my Father's house are many mansions. If it were not so, I would have told you. I go and prepare a place for you. Watch it. If I go and prepare a place for you, I will come again and receive you unto myself, that where I am, there you may be also. That's a great verse because it tells you something. Going to heaven is not maybe, not might. Going to heaven is a fact. He that hath the Son hath life. As many as received him, to them gave he power to become the sons of God. I'm glad today I can tell you that you can know for sure you're going to heaven. That's right. These things have I written unto you, John wrote. What did God write? The Bible. These things have I written unto you that believe on the name of the Son of God. What's the wording? You might know that you have eternal life. I'm not hoping I'm going to heaven. I know I'm going to heaven. 16 years old at church camp. Teenager's favorite position, flat on my back in bed one night, heard a guy preach, I received Christ as my Savior. I'm depending on nothing else except that one fact to get me into heaven. I've accepted Jesus Christ. Now, the question is this. You have a physical birthday. I can see that. I'm not that dumb. Everybody here has a physical birthday. Question, do you have a spiritual birthday? Will you accept Christ? It is definite. The Bible uses a term, born again, just as definite as your physical birth is your spiritual birth. Now, think, can you point to a time? You might know the calendar date. You point to an experience, receiving Jesus Christ into your heart to be your Savior. Apart from that, dear friend, there is absolutely no salvation. I was down in Florida preaching, And the pastor had visited a man named Mr. Sabatino. He said, I want you to go with me and visit this man. He said, he's a huge contractor, has built homes and businesses all over the area. He said, and let's go see him. I said, okay. We got to this lovely house, ring the doorbell. Door opened, there was a man, I would guess probably about your pastor's age, early 80s, well, maybe a little younger, but anyway, there was a man there. Good-looking guy, really full-blooded Italian, had a thick head, a white wavy hair, an older man, but man, a guy looked like he was in great shape, and he asked us in. We sat and talked a while. Priest, I said, sir, I said, what kind of work do you do? He said, I don't want to talk about it. I said, all right, later I'll tell you why I didn't want to talk about it. He was involved with the mob. He was facing, if he lived that long, facing probably 30 years in prison. I said, okay, sir, yeah, I understand that. Let me ask you a question. If you were to die, do you know you'd go to heaven? He said, no. Are you interested? I'm no fool. Of course I'm interested. I said, okay, I have a Bible here. Can I take the Bible and show you how you can know you're going to heaven? He said, if it's in the book, I want to see it. I said, okay. I sat down, I showed him four things. Man, I'm so happy about that. If you can count to four, you can get saved. That's right. Number one, first of all, I point out that everybody is a sinner, including all Italians. Amen. Now, number two, I point out to him, because he'd broken God's law, there's a penalty that must be paid. Friend, that's true in every area of your life. You get caught speeding. Of course, no Baptist would ever get caught speeding, but you get caught speeding, you pay a price. That's right. I said, sir, you've broken God's law. I'll put it plain. Your heart beat from hell. I said, we don't have to stop there. There's something else. I said, Romans 5:8, but God commended, that means demonstrate his love toward us. You know, while we were yet sinners, Christ died for us. I said, sir, that day when Christ was on Calvary, it was not to pay for his sin, it was for your sin and my sin, and the sin, I want to use a word, sir, the word I want to use is substitute. He took your place that day. He bore your hell on that cross. Now let me ask you a question. You like to pray with me and accept Christ? Yeah, I said, I'll pray with you. I said, no, I'm not talking about you and I having a prayer meeting. I'm talking about you admitting to God you're a sinner. You cannot save yourself. Asking Jesus Christ to come into your heart and be your Savior. I said, are you willing to do that? He said, preacher, his wife was there. No, no, honey. He said, no. She said, don't do it. Don't do it. She said, we have our church. We have our religion. He lost it. Yeah, I said, we got a church. We got religion. I'm facing 25 years in prison. My religion's really helped me, hadn't it, huh? Said, honey, I've given away millions of dollars. I did everything I could. I try as I might. I can't live right. I can't do right. I can't act right. I can't talk right. He said, lady, I need Jesus Christ. And he said this. Lady, he said, shut up. I need Jesus Christ. That wasn't very mannerly, but thank God he got saved. That's the key. Friend, can you point to a time in your life, just as definite as Mr. Sabatino, you made that decision. Apart from that, it's hopeless. He that hath not Christ, it's hopeless. John 3, the guy preached on it, and I got saved. He that believeth on him is not condemned. Thank God, when you accept Christ, condemnation is gone. The threat of hell is gone. Wait, there's more. He that believeth not is condemned. What's the word? Already. Get it. If you never accepted Christ as you sat in that seat in the house of God this morning, nothing else you have to do to be lost. You're lost until you do make that decision to accept Jesus Christ. Number three, I love this, the plainness of the gospel. Look in your Bible, please, at verse number four. Jesus said, whither I go, you know, and the way you know. How simple is salvation? Here's what Jesus said. Suffer, that word means allow. Allow the little children. Now, when my mom used the word suffer, it didn't mean allow, buddy. It meant something else. But anyway, the word suffer in the Bible, it means to allow. Here's what Jesus said. Suffer, allow little children to come unto me. 2 weeks ago, I'm on camp at Shatek. Great camp. Junior week. Probably age fourth grade through maybe even third grade through sixth or seventh. That week, 40 young people got saved. Why? Because God said young people can get saved. I have a library back home, pretty good size, probably 3,000 volumes. If I could have one set, it would be by a man named Matthew Henry, ready? 6 years old, he got saved. God can save little children as well as adults. And that's why I'm glad you're sending children to camp. Man, it's so great, so exciting to see young people come to Christ. But the plan of salvation is so simple, even children can comprehend it. Nobody goes to hell because the plan of salvation is too hard to comprehend. Folks go to hell because they, here's what Jesus said. If you come to get saved, you come as a little child. You come in humility. Not trusting yourself, trusting Him, trusting Jesus Christ. You say, that's pretty humiliating. If you go to heaven, that has to happen. You don't strut into heaven. You bow into heaven by accepting the Son of God. I was in this state many years ago. And an offering one night, a note was given, and the pastor read the note, gave it to me. The note said, my next door neighbor's wife has left him. He's very disturbed. Will you please go and see him? We did. The next day, we found the house. You couldn't miss a house. The house and land covered one half of a square city block. And we pulled up, went up, rang the doorbell. The door opened. There was a man, I'm guessing, early 40s, opened the door, and the pastor said, I'm Pastor So-and-so from the Wawasee Heights Baptist Church. We have a minute of your time. He said, yes, please come in. We went in the house, sat down and talked a while, and pretty soon the pastor said, let me ask you a question. Have you ever thought about Jesus Christ? He said, no, I've been a fool. He said, I made money, you can tell that by the house. I'm a doctor, I've reached the pinnacle of my profession. He said, my wife just left me, my life's in shambles. I'm quoting him, he said, I've been a fool. I've neglected Jesus Christ. Pastor said, sir, can I show you how you can get right with God? He said, yeah, just him. Little girl came in and sat down. The man said, excuse me, Pastor. He said, that's my daughter, Mindy. He said, Mindy is 5 years old. A cute little girl, and Mindy sat there, and Brother Mindy opened the Bible and showed him the four things. Number one, he was a sinner. Because of his sin, he was condemned. Number three, in spite of his sin, when Christ hung on Calvary that day, he paid for his sin, paid for his guilt. Number four, to be a Christian, he had to make that decision nobody else could make for him and accept Christ. But the man said, sir, let me ask you, right here, right now, would you like to pray and accept Christ? He said, I'd like to. Man just broke down and said, I sure need to. We knelt, the man prayed and accepted Christ. But the money said, now, sir, we're having revival meetings at our church. When someone got saved in the Bible, they made it public. Today, when folk get saved, they make it public by coming to church. So Brother Mark will preach every night. When he finishes preaching, we'll have a closing hymn. At that hymn, would you be willing to walk down the aisle and make it public? You accepted Christ. He said, I'd be glad to do that, Pastor. I need to do that, and I'm not ashamed of what I did. I've been a fool not doing it earlier. He said, I'll do it. Okay. So we had a word of prayer, got ready to leave. Little Mindy got a hold of the pastor's coat sleeve and shook it. Said, mister, would it be okay if I got saved too? I'll tell you something. It was okay with us. It was okay with God. Now wait. A little girl knelt down, prayed almost the same prayer as her daddy prayed. We got up. I noticed something. On this wall, the man had a bachelor's. On this wall, the man had a master's. On this wall, a big PhD. A five-year-old girl got saved the same way as a PhD. I don't care what degree you have, you go to heaven like a five-year-old child, or you don't go to heaven. I'm through. One more thought. The pointedness of the gospel. Look in your Bible at verse number 6. The speaker is Christ. He loved you and he died for you. In verse 6, Jesus said to him, I am the way, the truth, and the life. No man comes to the Father but by me. You say, preacher, that is pretty narrow. I'm glad you understand that. If there was any way Christ could have avoided Calvary, he would have done it. There was no way. He had to die. He had to pay for your sin. Nobody else could do that. My friend, understand that. He had to die because there was no other way. Now, in every area of your life, you want someone narrow, okay? Tomorrow, gentlemen, you're driving to work. You look up. Oh, glory to God. Here comes a woman hurting her car down the road on both lanes, okay? You want her to be narrow. Say amen to that. That's right. You sure do. All right. You go see a doctor. Say, doc, boy, doc, I feel awful. I feel awful. Doc, I got a pain right here. Oh, wow. You know, that could be a low tonsils right there. That might be the problem. Yeah. Let me see, what else could it be? Oh, man, if you got a pain right there, it could be your appendix. Yeah. Your appendix about ready to... Now, how long would you stay? You'd get out of there. Can I tell you what Jesus said? Fear not him that can destroy the body. Fear him can destroy both body and soul in hell. More important, my friend, than your body is your soul. And Christ said, make sure you're on the way to heaven, and the way to heaven is through me. Neither is there salvation, the Bible says, in any other. There is none other name under heaven given among men whereby we must be saved. And I'm not ashamed to tell you that name is Jesus Christ. Have you received him? Many years ago now, I was in Bloomington, where I live close to now, and wintertime, horrible weather. I think for a period of 10 days, the warmest it got was 10 below zero. Horrible weather. And my phone rang. I picked it up, and I said, hello, and I heard a man sob. And I said, hello, a trembling man's voice. He said, sir, you don't know me. My name is Joe Wilson. He said, my daughter just died. He said, I called Dr. Winiger to have the funeral. He's out of town. I called the assistant pastor. He's sick in bed. They recommended you. He said, sir, will you please have my daughter's funeral? I said, when is it? He said, day after tomorrow. I said, I will do it, sir. Where are you now? He said, we're at the funeral home. We'll be home, he said, in about a half hour. I said, can I come down to your house and talk to you in about an hour and a half? He said, yeah. I'm going to talk about a miracle. But a miracle. Hear me, gentlemen, a miracle, okay? 10 below. Number of days, 10 below. I got to confess your faults one to another. That's before I was sanctified and filled with the Holy Ghost. And back then, I was sincere, I was honest, I was ignorant. I drove Fords. Now, you're about to hear by miracle. 10 below, I got in the Ford, turned the key, and the engine started. That's the hand of God right there. I'll tell you that right now. Amen. Anyway, I got in the car. I drove down, found the house. I went up and knocked on the door, and Joe opened the door. A man, I would guess, mid to late 50s, tall, slender guy. He asked me in. We're sitting at the kitchen table. We're drinking coffee. We talked a while. I said, now, Joe, I've got to ask you a question. Was Darlene a Christian? Kind of what you're talking about. He's only 17. He said, I got saved. So I lived for God hard. I did for about 4 or 5 years, and I got involved in stock car racing and everything else. He said, I got saved. He said, but I'm totally away from God. I said, what do you know about Darlene? Did she ever accept Christ? The man just broke down, sobbed, wept. All of a sudden, raised that long arm. I'll never forget it. Raised his arm in the air, clenched his fist. Said, preacher, I don't know. He said, I'd give this right arm if I just knew for sure she's in heaven. Said, preacher, I don't know. I don't know. I don't know. And he wept and sobbed. There's nothing you can say then. You go out, run like hell, live like hell, act like hell, sin like hell, let your family, let their kids, let them go to hell. Nothing a preacher can say. Wake up! You got responsibility for their soul. God help us today. Had the funeral. Big crowd. I'm preaching the funeral. All of a sudden, a mother just broke down and cried out and said, if I only knew for sure, if I only knew for sure. Bitter day, we hauled the body out to the cemetery and buried it in a brief service. Went back home about 6 o'clock that night. I thought, man, I need to go back down and see those people. I got in the car, drove down, knocked on the door. They were glad to see me, asked me in. Their grandmother was there at that time, and she had come since then. And we're talking, and pretty soon the grandmother got up and left the room. She came back and had a cheap cardboard cover Bible. She said, Brother Mark, this was Darlene's Bible, and handed it to me. We're sitting there talking. I just kind of thumbed through it, no real reason, and I found a 3x5 card. I pulled it out, turned it over. Top of that card was the name of a Baptist church down in Kentucky. On that card, somebody had written her name. They'd checked, has come to receive Jesus Christ as her Savior. Joe, let me ask you, I said, did your daughter go to Kentucky last summer? Yeah, went down to see her aunt. I said, Joe, I'm going to tell you the greatest news you'll ever hear in your life. Your daughter's in heaven right now because she received Jesus Christ. What's your family going to say? Have you received Christ? Nothing is sadder, nothing is more volatile live without God, die without God, leave a family weeping around the coffin, a family that loved you. They have to weep because you're an idiot and rejected Jesus Christ as your Savior. There's no excuse to go to hell. Christ paid the price. All he asks you is to accept him. Will you bow your head for prayer? Our heads are bowed, our eyes are closed. I got two questions this morning. Number one, the most important question you'll ever hear. If you were to die today, do you know for sure you'd go to heaven? Now, here's good news. You can know you're going to heaven. I'll quote the verse again. These things have I written unto you that believe on the name of the Son of God. What's the wording, please? You might know, I like that word, know that you have eternal life. You can know you're going to heaven. I'll repeat myself. Not by church membership, not by baptism, not by religion, not by morality. You can know you're going to heaven by accepting Jesus Christ. Dear friend, please think, please. As you sat there, can you point to a time when you realized you were a sinner? You realized on that cross he died for you. And then you made that important step of accepting Jesus Christ. With our heads bowed and our eyes closed, who will say, preacher, I haven't made that decision. I know I need to. I'm not sure I'm going to heaven, but I sure am concerned about it. And well, you might be, my friend. You miss heaven, it's not popular, but there's one option, and that option is hell. With our heads bowed and our eyes closed, we'll say, preacher, I made a decision once. I'm not sure it's real. No change in my life, no change in my desires. Preacher, I just never made that decision, period. Brother Mark, I'm not certain I'm going to heaven, but I sure am concerned. Pray for me. I would love to pray for you. I'd be honored. I will not point you out. I will not embarrass you. I'll not try and drag you down an aisle. You say, preacher, I'm not sure today. Pray for me. Will you just right now, quickly and quietly, lift that hand up toward heaven. Let me see it. Put it right back down. Thank you so much. God bless you. Who else? I'm not. Thank you. God bless you. I've seen two hands. Anybody else, preacher? I'm not sure about this. I know it sure is important. Brother Mark, as you pray for a couple of friends, include me in that prayer. Anybody else? Let me just see your hand. Up, thank you. God bless you, ma'am. I see it right there. I've seen three hands. Anybody else today? If you're concerned enough to raise your hand, I'd love to pray for you. Preacher, as you pray for three friends, last call, I'm not sure. I've got some doubts. Sir, I know I've never accepted Christ. I'm a heartbeat from hell. Brother Mark, as you pray for three friends, include me in that prayer. Anybody else? Last call. Up and right back down. I'm looking and God's looking. 5 seconds. Anybody? Quickly, quickly, quickly. Thank you. Now I'm talking to Christians. Someday, you'll stand by a coffin. In that coffin is going to be someone you called friend. Someone you claimed to love. Someone you cared for. But it's going to hit you like a ton of bricks. You never told that person how to get saved. Then the tears will come, the sobbing will come. If that same tears and sobbing it happened when that person was alive and they saw the concern you had for them, they might well have gotten saved. But it's too much, too little, too late. It's not a game. When your unsaved friends and classmates and coworkers die, the Bible doesn't say that they live happily ever after. The Bible says in hell they lift up their eyes being in torments. With our heads bowed and our eyes closed, I'm going to ask this one time. You say, preacher, I'm a Christian. But God spoke to my heart. I failed my Lord. I haven't witnessed to these individuals. I failed my friends. But God stirred my heart this morning. Brother Mark, there's some people I need to get in God's program with. Some people I need to share the gospel with. Brother Mark, I'm a Christian, but God just stirred my heart about the urgency, the importance, the necessity of sharing Christ. It's not going to be easy for me, but I want to do it. I need to do it. Brother Mark, pray for me as a Christian. Could I just see your hand right now? Up and right back down all over the auditorium. There are hands, and they're still going up, and they're still going up, and they're still going up. Glory, and they're still, and they're still, and still, and still. God, I'm still going up, I'm still going up. God bless you. Still going up. Anybody else? Thank you. Anybody else? Thank you.

0: They raised their hand requesting prayer. I pray in Jesus' name. This morning the Holy Ghost might bring intense conviction. Every lie the devil gives might seem ridiculous in the light of eternity in hell. And God, today might we rejoice as we see people flee from the wrath to come into the arms and the love and the forgiveness of Jesus Christ. I pray for a number of believers you spoke to. I pray, God, that decisions might be made at this altar by your people. Then days to come will cause friends, relatives, co-workers, classmates, hunting buddies, fishing pals, guys on the team to find Christ. Pour your power in this place. I want you to sit there with your head bowed, your eyes closed. We're not going to sing this morning. In a minute, I'm going to have you stand. When I do, the instrument's going to play 292 when I have you stand, just as I am. Now listen carefully. You're here today, you say, "Preacher, I'm not sure I'm a Christian." I understand that. There was a day, every person here, there was a day they knew they were not saved. But thank God most of them made the decision to get saved. When I have you stand, the instrument's going to play. Listen carefully. If you're not sure you're a Christian, I'm inviting you to do this morning what probably, I'd guess, 95% of us have already done. When I have you stand, your friend and God's friend, Pastor Stutz, will be right here at the front. The instrument starts to play. I'm going to invite you to do what I've seen hundreds of people do. Slip out of that seat in the nearest aisle. Make your way to the front. Meet the pastor. Just tell him, "I come to get saved." Now, what's going to happen? Nothing mystical or magical. Somebody will take a Bible, a man with a man, a lady with a lady. They'll take you aside, open the Bible, go over the plan of salvation that I told you. You're a sinner. Because of your sin, you're condemned. In spite of your sin, God loved you. Christ died for you. And then if you want to accept Christ, there it is. They'll pray with you and help you accept Christ. Bible, whosoever shall call on the name of the Lord shall be saved. You see, it's a little different. If you're the guest of someone today, they'd love to come down the aisle with you and go in that room with you. But you're here by yourself, my friend, don't fret, don't worry, don't fear. People here love you, and Christ died for you. You slip out and come and get saved today. Now, I'm talking to a great number of Christians. What are you going to do? Well, I know, yeah, and what I preach today, you've known it for years and years and years and done nothing about it. And someday you're going to wait one day too long to witness to that person, and they're going to die and be in hell, and it'll haunt you forever. God's speaking to your heart, believer. You want to slip out and come and pray front row of the altar. Do it. You want help in the Christian life? Come and tell the preacher. He'd love to get somebody to help you. You want to get saved? Don't give the devil a chance. On the first note, get out of that pew and get down here and tell a wonderful man of God, "I want to accept Christ." Are we ready? Heads bowed, eyes closed. Right now, everybody in this auditorium, stand to your feet, please. Stand right up. Come on, everybody. Stand right up. That's it. Stand up. Stand up. If God's speaking to your heart, come on, right now. Jump to my place. Step out and come. Come on, right now. Play it.
1: I would like you to take the Word of God, please, and turn with me to the Old Testament book of Joshua. If you have your Bible open to Joshua chapter 1, we'll begin reading with verse 1. The last time we were together with the Word of God, we were visiting with the Apostle Paul in the book of Acts in the 24th chapter, when he was brought by himself to stand before potentates and kings and give an answer for his faith. When I was dealing with that particular subject, I thought, when God called me to preach, someone could have said to me, "You're going to have many things to accomplish this task, but there's one thing that is required. You must have courage. You must have courage." And if they said that to me, I would follow that with this statement: how can I get such a thing? Where does courage come from? Courage does make

a difference. We applaud it. We give God glory when we see it exercised in the lives of people, especially if their actions have something to do with our own deliverance. But if I don't get anything else across in this message, I want you to find the source of courage for the Christian. It's not something you work up or muster up or talk yourself into. It's not something you can pretend to have. It is anchored in your faith in God. And without your faith being in its proper place and firmly anchored in the Lord, you're going to be in a difficult position to try to find enough courage to do whatever God calls you to do. Courage is required for life. You never know what you're going to face. The Bible says, man that's born of woman is a few days and full of trouble. And so trouble's coming. I don't think anyone likes to imagine that you're going to meet over at some friend's house and have a discussion about who's having the next trouble and what yours is going to be. But the Bible says, man that's born of woman is a few days and full of trouble. And to face trouble, you need courage. Most people cower from the action they should take. It takes courage. It requires courage. Courage is required for life and for what we deal with in life. The circumstances that we have no idea we're going to face, but they require courage to take a firm stand for the Lord. And I hope by God's grace I can leave something with you here from the Word of God concerning this subject. Your Bible's open to a wonderful book, the book of Joshua. And I want you to mark these things as God gives us these admonitions. Now, after the death of Moses, the servant of the Lord, it came to pass that the Lord spake unto Joshua, the son of Nun, Moses' minister, saying, Moses, my servant, is dead. Now therefore arise, go over this Jordan, thou and all this people, unto the land which I do give to them, even to the children of Israel. Every place that the sole of your foot shall tread upon, that have I given unto you, as I said unto Moses. From the wilderness of this Lebanon, even unto the great river, the river Euphrates, and the land of the Hittites, and unto the great sea, toward the going down of the sun, shall be your coast. There shall not any man be able to stand before thee all the days of thy life, as I was with Moses, so I will be with thee. I will not fail thee, nor forsake thee. Be strong and of a good courage. For unto this people shalt thou divide for an inheritance the land, which I swear unto their fathers to give them. Only be thou strong and very courageous, that thou mayest observe to do according to all that is the law of Moses, which Moses, my servant, commanded thee. Turn not from it to the right hand or to the left, that thou mayest prosper whithersoever thou goest. This book of the law shall not depart out of thy mouth, but thou shalt meditate therein day and night, that thou mayest observe to do according to all that is written therein. For then thou shalt make thy way prosperous, and then thou shalt have good success. Have not I commanded thee? Be strong and of a good courage. Be not afraid, neither be thou dismayed. For the Lord thy God is with thee whithersoever thou goest. I want you to go to the very last verse in this chapter.
And the Bible says, moreover, he that doth rebel against my commandment, thy commandment, and will not hearken unto the works in all that thou commandest him, he shall be put to death. Only be strong and of a good courage. How would you like to get a commission like this from God? And God says, you're going to have some things to deal with, and you're going to have courage with which to deal with those things. And then the Lord says, there are some people going to rebel against you. And when they rebel against you, and they rebel against what I've said in my word, they're going to be put to death. I'm not into all this putting to death business, Joshua could have said. And so God says, just be courageous. In other words, you're going to be called on to do many things, complete many tasks that require courage. As a matter of fact, there are 31 kings that Joshua is told that he's going to be warring against throughout this book of Joshua. And in this warring campaign, one campaign after another, Joshua has to lead the people to be full of courage, to find what strength comes from God and God alone to do what the Lord has called him to do. Now, whether you're a mother, a father, a pastor, business person, whatever you are, if you're a child of God, you're living in an unbelieving world. At any moment, the world, the flesh, and the devil is doing everything it can to disrupt you. And you're going to have courage to stand against it. No doubt about it. May God give us that courage. There are just a few simple things that we find in the introduction of this that help us to know where this courage is coming from. It's from the Lord and the Lord's word. The Bible says in verse 8, this book of the law shall not depart out of thy mouth, but thou shalt meditate therein day and night, that thou mayest observe to do according to all that is written therein. For then thou shalt make thy way prosperous, and then thou shalt have good success. God makes a promise to us. And that promise to us is from his word and based on his word. Listen carefully, please. Let God speak to your heart. Are you a courageous person? It takes courage just to say no. It takes courage to start things. It takes courage to stop things. It takes courage to say, don't go any further with this. It takes courage to lay down whatever God wants you to do and say, by God's grace, I'm going to do it. It takes courage. It requires courage. You can't live the Christian life, and neither can I. And no one can lead in the Lord's work without courage being required. At this moment, in this second, there's some things I need to correct. If it involves you, it takes courage. It takes courage to rebuke. It takes courage to say things that need to be said. We don't have that in ourselves. You know why? Because we all want everybody all the time to like us and to see the good. But we're going against the grain. I want you to know that if you're in this world, you're in a world that is trying to be run by the devil. And his escapades, his endeavors are always against what God wants and what people ought to be doing. And if we're going to stand for the Lord, it takes courage. Some of you are dealing with something right now in your home with a child or with a family member.
and it's very difficult with which to deal with it. And you say, I know I need to do this. I need to straighten this out. Well, where does the courage come from? It comes from your faith in God, believing this is what God's giving you to do. And courage needs to be strengthened that way, and God gives it to you. I want to read just a little of this to you, and I want you to just see the principle that God unfolds for us here. The Bible says, if you'll turn with me, please, in the book of Joshua, just a little while on into the book, and see what the Bible says about the people of God and what they refused to do, what they were supposed to do in following the Lord, but they would not do it. And because they would not do it, tragedy struck. The Bible says in Joshua chapter 4, verse 19, and the people came up out of Jordan on the 10th day of the first month and encamped in Gilgal in the east border of Jericho. And as they're on the border of Jericho, the Bible says, and those 12 stones which they took out of Jordan did Joshua pitch in Gilgal. And he spake unto the children of Israel, saying, when your children shall ask your fathers, their fathers, in time to come, saying, what mean these stones? Then ye shall let your children know, saying, Israel came over this Jordan on dry land. For the Lord your God dried up the waters of Jordan from before you until ye were passed over, as the Lord your God did to the Red Sea, which he dried up from before us until we were gone over. And the Bible says in verse 24, and all the people of the earth, that all the people of the earth might know the hand of the Lord, that it is mighty, and that ye might fear the Lord your God forever. God says every generation has to learn that the only way to serve the Lord is with God's help. There's no other way to do it. And that's what this entire book of Joshua is about, and how God's people trusted the Lord, and God gave them victory after victory after victory. But they didn't always obey the Lord. And the Bible says when they didn't obey the Lord, they were the losers. God asked them in the 17th chapter and the 15th verse, when Joshua answered, if thou be a great people, and I want to bring that phrase to you at a little later date. What makes a great people? And verse 17 of the 17th chapter, he asks, if thou art a great people and hast great power, what brings great power to a great people? It's faith. Faith in God. All we need from the Lord grows out of our faith in God. I want you to go with me quickly to the last chapter of the book of Joshua and what the Bible says about the death of Joshua. In Joshua chapter 24 and verse 29, the Bible says, and it came to pass that after these things, that Joshua the son of Nun, the servant of the Lord, died, being 110 years old. Remember Joshua, born of the tribe of Ephraim, born in Egyptian slavery, who became Moses' servant. And now the Bible records that he's dead. How does his death affect others? How does it? He died being 110 years old. And verse 30 says, and they buried him in the border of his inheritance in Timnath-Serah, which is in Mount Ephraim, on the north side of the hill of Gash. And Israel served the Lord all the days of Joshua and all the days of the elders that outlived Joshua. So they're moving forward as long as Joshua
is moving forward. But then you come to the book of Judges, and they've been assigned something, and it requires faith to do it. And faith produces the courage they need. Look at chapter 1 of Judges. And the Bible says, "And the children of Benjamin did not drive out the Jebusites that inhabited Jerusalem." Now God said, this is a warring campaign. You can never get out of the war. You can never get out of the trouble. Never get out of it. But they said, no, we don't want that. We want to ease. We don't want to battle. The natural tendency for all of us is not to battle. The Word of God says in the 27th verse of the first chapter of Judges, "Neither did Manasseh drive out the inhabitants of Bethshan." In other words, they were given an area and they have said, well, you fight for it. You've got to fight for it. Verse 29, chapter 1 in Judges says, "Neither did Ephraim drive out the Canaanites." Verse 30, "Neither did Zebulun drive out the inhabitants of Kitron." Verse 31, "Neither did Asher drive out the inhabitants of Echo." Verse 33, "Neither did Naphtali drive out the inhabitants of Beth Shemesh." In other words, everyone was assigned to do battle, to drive out the enemy, to trust God. It required, always required, courage to do the fighting, to get it done. But they didn't do it. And what would the battling produce in their lives? When you and I have to go beyond our ability, beyond our strength, when we have to say, by God's grace, we're going to attempt something by faith to be done that we don't have the strength to do, what happens? We summon the Lord to come to our aid. And God begins to do in us and through us what we're not able to do ourselves. That's the point I'm trying to get across to you. And when you don't trust the Lord, don't rely on the Lord is never real to you. In chapter 2, the Bible says in Judges, "And Joshua the son of Nun, the servant of the Lord, died, being 110 years old." God is rehearsing again this fact about Joshua's death. And in verse 9 of chapter 2, the Bible says, "And they buried him in the border of his inheritance in Timnath-Heres in the Mount of Ephraim on the north side of the hill Gash." And notice carefully what God records in his word in verse 10 of Joshua chapter 2. "And all that generation were gathered unto their fathers. And there arose another generation after them, which knew not the Lord, nor yet the works which he had done for Israel. And the children of Israel did evil in the sight of the Lord, and served Balaam. And they forsook the Lord God of their fathers, which brought them out of the land of Egypt, and followed other gods, and the gods of the people that were round about, and bowed themselves unto them, and provoked the Lord to anger." So God says, when God is not real to you, when you haven't exercised faith in God, when you haven't believed Him for something, when you personally haven't said, "I'm going to trust God for this," you think you win when you really lose. And what you lose is the reality of knowing God for yourself. You see, you cannot count on someone else's faith. You can't count on someone else's victory. In a church like this, there are great victories that we celebrate. We say, God did this and God provided, just like the children of Israel crossing Jordan and leaving the stones so that when children came by and said, "Why are you piling up these stones? Why are you doing this?" They said, "Because we want children who are coming after us to know that God did what we're not able to do. God accomplished something. And it required faith that God gave us courage
to get it done. And if you start resting on that, if you start believing that's enough, that generation did that enough, then you find institutions and schools and ministries that rely on the past that don't know the Lord. In other words, they work in buildings, as I've said before, that they had nothing to do with building. They park on parking lots they had nothing to do with paying for. They realize there are lots of ministries people are engaged in, but they never plowed deep to start those ministries themselves. What's it like to go into these public schools and talk about Jesus Christ? Somebody who first did that in whatever place they did it required courage to get it done. And that faith in action is what made God real to them. We can never stop that. Every generation has to pick up the banner of the cross again. Every generation has to say, it's their turn. This is your turn to do the work God's given us to do. And so many people go along for the ride, get involved in what someone else has done, but never celebrate the victory, the challenge that it brought to their life to have to trust God to see it happen. And they know all the answers. You ever listen to them? They've got all the answers. They can answer your questions. They can tell you what to do. They can tell you how it was done. But they never did it. They never did it. It takes strength out of you. It takes something out of you to serve God, to get God's work done, to put yourself on the edge and step out where only the Lord can catch you. It takes something to do that. But the reward is when God comes and proves himself and makes himself real to you. And that's what we want. That's what I want for my life. That's what I want for my children. That's what I want for my grandchildren. We've got lots of children and grandchildren who can give all the biblical answers to everything that needs to be done, but they know nothing about being in the battle and winning the victory for themselves. It requires courage. Courage means trusting God, believing God for these things. So don't become just a passive Christian who celebrates all the victories. Get in on the fight. Let the Lord work in your life. Let God do for you what no one else can do. I think we are still trying, by God's grace, to place ourselves in a position where what we're trying to do for the Lord can't be done unless God breaks through and does it. That's not a bad thing. That's a wonderful thing. Because when the Lord does break through, and he does, if he's in it, and he's going to bless it, he'll surely do it. And he'll change our lives when he does. And there'll arise another generation, another generation, another generation that won't just know about God. They'll know the Lord because the Lord's real to them. God is not real to anybody until they trust him. You see, after a while, people even talk about salvation, but they don't have salvation. They talk about how people know the Lord, but they're not out there trying to witness to the people who are lost and see them come to Christ, and they see God by his Spirit break through and save them. I wish I had the words and the ability to put through to you what I'm feeling in my heart and the danger I think we face. We have talking about God and the things of God everywhere. We have churches dotting the landscape all across our land. But there's very few places where the fire of the Holy Spirit is really striking and God's people are praying and finding answers to prayer and the Lord's meeting their needs. That's what we're looking for. That's what we're believing God for. I want to give you a verse. I want you to turn with me, please, to the Psalms just a moment. If you don't do anything else but just meditate on what God says here.
I'm trying to find the things that will strengthen my faith. I'm trying to find the things that will help me to step out and say, we're not finished. God's work still needs to be done. I'm trying to find the things that thrust me forward and help me to lead you and lead your family to the things that God's designed for us. I want you to have your Bible open to the 27th Psalm, just for a moment, would you please? The Bible says in Psalm 27, verse 4, one thing have I desired of the Lord, that I will seek after, that I may dwell in the house of the Lord all the days of my life, to behold the beauty of the Lord and to inquire in his temple. You see, we reached a stage in life where we can know all about the Lord, but never really know the Lord. It's like someone who could describe everything in this building, but who sacrificed to put the pews and the carpet and the roof, and who was involved in having to trust the Lord to see it done? Whoever had to do that, and not everyone has the opportunity, but whoever did learn something about God's provision that people who just watched and enjoyed it never learned. And this is the verse. Teach me, verse 11, teach me thy way, O Lord, and lead me in a path, a plain path, because of mine enemies. In other words, how does God accomplish things? Teach me, Lord, thy way. This is the way the Lord accomplishes things. I find myself sometimes alone with God, trying to work on something from the Word of God, asking God to speak to my heart. And then I think, when I'm reflecting on it, I think people just imagine that this is a speech you're trying to make. But are you hearing something from the Lord? Is God speaking to your heart? What's God's way in this? Is God speaking to you? Then especially when I've come to this verse, please let God use it. The Bible says in verse 13, I had fainted unless I had believed to see the goodness of the Lord in the land of the living. In other words, I'm going to collapse. I'm not going to make it. I'm going to attempt something, some idea I've got, but I'm not going to be sustained and empowered without the living God doing that sustaining and empowering. And then the Bible says in verse 14, wait on the Lord. Be of good courage. There's my word. Be of good courage. How do I get this courage? If it requires courage, how do I get this courage? How do I try to lead you or others to do what God has given us to do? Anybody on a street corner can tell you what kind of shape we're in this country and this world. I heard one of the leading authorities on world events say just 3 days ago, within the end of the decade, we will be at war with communist China. And I thought, how can a man of intelligence who knows things, who served as the Secretary of State, how can he make such a far-reaching statement? And then I thought about it, and he elaborated on it. And he said, I've given thought to this. Now, can you imagine someone saying that? That we, as an American people, as a nation, by the end of the decade, will be at war? How would you handle that? How would you handle to wake up and hear the news tomorrow morning that your grandchildren and your children were in a nation at war? And they've already circled the wagons. They've already called in all the friendly enemy nations.
And they're naming the nations that will go to battle with them. How do you deal then? The fight we're already in requires courage we don't have. Let me read the verse. Wait on the Lord. Be of good courage, and he shall strengthen thine heart. That's what I need. When I was a boy and got into scuffles with people, I thought, well, one can overpower another. And we know who could handle who and those kinds of things we did as young friends. But here it's greater than we can do. The enemy is beyond anything we ever imagined. And God says, and he shall strengthen thine heart. That's where we've got to be strong. And then God says plainly, wait. Wait, I say, on the Lord. Wait on the Lord. If you're thinking of how you can have courage or muster up enough, whatever it takes, to face the battle, this is the last thing you'd imagine would be required of you. In other words, I'm going to rush into something. I'm going to get all my wagons together. I'm going to get all my supplies together. But God says, no, no, no. Wait on God. And find what God is capable of and what God can do for you. And God will fight for you. And God will give you victory. I say, wait. I say, wait on the Lord. Wait on the Lord. You know, Joshua, not unlike Paul, facing what he faced in our study of Acts chapter 24, was facing enemies that could have just done anything they wanted to do to him. Joshua was called to fight a lifelong battle against enemies that were greater than him and greater than his forces. And God said to him, it's going to require courage. Now, where are you going to get courage? Well, courage comes from the Lord. But how? From the Lord. You see, as you wait on God, God's greatness enlarges in your life. And you see by faith that the Lord is able to do exceeding abundantly above all they ever ask or think. Amen. Yes. You can go in his strength. You can expect him to break through. Courage is required. And if there's ever been a time in the life of Christian people and families in our nation when courage has been more required, I don't know when it would have been. One of the things contributed to the fears of people is a 24-hour news cycle. You hear it all the time. But what are we going to do about it? I'm not going to cower and live in fear and think I'm alone, I'm forsaken, because I'm a child of God, and God is with me. And what I'm getting involved in doing for the Lord, attempting for God, requires courage. It's beyond what I can do. And God can provide that courage for me. That's the only point I'm trying to make to you. I was in a great church yesterday preaching to alumni from Crown College there when the choir was singing. And people celebrating what the Lord was doing. People had come from all over that region in Ohio to hear the choir. And some had heard I was going to be preaching. And when the meeting was over, people rejoiced at all the good things. The pastor was happy.
But when I got finished with the meeting and went back to the place where I was staying, I thought, God is able to do so much more than this. I'm rejoicing in what he's done. I rejoice in the beautiful young people, the sound of the music. But God is able to do so much more than this. He is. But we don't think that requires God. We did the best we could do. But we've got to be brought to ourselves, to the end of ourselves, where the Lord breaks through and does what only he can do. That's what we don't have in this country. We're not having it. It's just the run-of-the-mill things. And there's got to be more. There's got to be something in your home, in your life, where you're praying and trusting God and believing, I want the Lord to do something, to prove himself in my life. And what I'm doing, I want God to be doing through me. I'm trusting God. It requires courage, and that'll grow out of faith. I'll say this strange thing to you. So many people who say they're Christians think, we can work it up, we know what to do, how to contact people, how to send out news about things. We'll do the best effort we can do, and we take it for that. Does anybody think, can we do something that touches the hem of his garment, that brings God into things, that the Lord really touches hearts, changes lives? Joshua, you're going to go out through Canaan and kill all the kings of Canaan. You never had anything like this to do, but I'm going to be with you. I just got one thing to say to you. Be of good courage. Be of good courage. And again, be of good courage. You can't do this on your own. And the Lord will bring every one of us to the place where we cannot do this on our own. I talked to Larry a moment ago about Dot and prayed with Larry and Tracy. And they know Dot is a Christian woman. She served God faithfully for so many years in our church. She's really a person, the single person at one time who was used of God to touch the lives of young children in our church. She's got a lot to meet in heaven for that. And they think that they, I'm sure, she's got faith, they can trust the Lord, and they're faithful people and they're trusting God. But I know, and I'm sure they know, what they're about to deal with when she finishes her journey here is more than they can deal with in their own strength. We need God in such a supernatural way to do what only God can do. Why? Because it requires courage to put your faith in the Lord, to be strong in the Lord, and to press on. And he'll give it to us.

0: Stay tuned for Treasured Heritage, a preaching program spotlighting those servants who have gone on to glory. Isaiah 54:17 says, "This is the heritage of the servants of the Lord." And now, Treasured Heritage.
1: The Bible says in 2 Timothy chapter 2, beginning with verse 1, "Thou therefore, my son, be strong in the grace that is in Christ Jesus. And the things that thou hast heard of me among many witnesses, the same commit thou to faithful men who shall be able to teach others also." And if you're in the habit of marking things, I'd like you to mark that expression in your Bible, "able to teach others also." Able to teach others also. That's the principle. There's no doubt that God has always had a people. Now, I take the dispensational view of Scripture, meaning that there's a difference between Israel and the church. Though God has always had a people, there's a church age, and we believe the church started with Christ and His disciples and was empowered at Pentecost. We don't argue with people about that, but that's what we gather from the Word of God. And the church age is coming to a conclusion when the Lord Jesus comes back to rapture His church. We must rightly divide the Word of God. Know the difference between Jew, Gentile, and church. And we work at that. There are certain things that we've been taught by others who were rightly dividing the Scripture. There are things we know about God and God's Word. And those things we know about God and God's Word, the Lord has commanded us to teach others also. There's a very interesting word in this verse in 2 Timothy chapter 2 and verse 2. It is the little word "things." I took the time on an occasion to go through the pastoral epistles, especially 1 and 2 Timothy, and make a note, just copy right out of Scripture, the things that Paul gave to Timothy. And you'll find a rather long list of things Paul talked about. He said, "These things that thou hast heard of me among many witnesses, the same commit thou to faithful men who shall be able to teach others also." Now notice, and I'm going to repeat a number of things, notice here, there are actually four groups of people. You have the Apostle Paul, you have his son in the ministry, Timothy, you have faithful men, and you have others also. There's four groups here. I want you to think about that in relationship to your church, or to your choir, or to your class, or to your Sunday school class, or to your bus ministry. In other words, there's an Apostle Paul, there's a Timothy, there are faithful men, there are others also. This is the way God's work is to be done. If you're standing in front of a group and you're the only person that's assumed responsibility to get the job done with that group of people, you're not doing it the Bible way. That's not the way the Lord intended for it to be done. The Bible way is others need to be able to teach others also. Now, Paul imparted to Timothy. Timothy was to impart to faithful men, and faithful men to others. Actually, every one of those people became an Apostle Paul to some Timothy. And they charged that Timothy to find faithful men, and those faithful men had committed to them what had been committed to Timothy, and they committed to others. And they kept the process going all the way down the line. I am where I am today because of the marvelous grace of God and how other people have invested their lives in my life. Now, there's such a tremendous principle here. I want you to get hold of it. Let me give you an illustration. It's been my privilege to travel to England on a number of occasions, and I always try to go to the Metropolitan Tabernacle and hear Dr. Peter Masters preach. I enjoy talking to him. I believe he's a fundamentalist. Dr. Masters has been at the Metropolitan Tabernacle for about 32 years at this present time. When he came there, they were in the Baptist Union, and he had one requirement, and that is that they come out of the Baptist Union. He would not accept the church. Now, they'd only been in the Baptist Union for 2 years, but they came out. And he's pastored the church all these years as an independent congregation. And so, I think that's a very interesting thing. I said to him one day, I appreciate the stand you've taken, and I'd like to know if there's anything here that remains from Mr. Spurgeon's ministry. I know the portico out front was what he put up. His son pastored 14 years after he pastored. A number of pastors since then. The building was bombed. The building was burned. I said, is there anything left that's exactly the way it was when Spurgeon pastored this church? And his answer startled me, but it was absolutely something I needed to hear. I pressed the matter so. Anything. I'd just like to know if there's anything here like it was when Spurgeon was here. And he looked and said, our doctrine. You know? In other words, we have not changed. And I made this comment to him. I said, well, I appreciate the stand you've taken and how you've kept the thing where it ought to be. He said, well, I owe a great deal of that to two ladies who were just very young women under Charles Spurgeon who were still alive and in this church when I came as the pastor. And they were women who insisted, can you imagine this? Women who insisted that this thing be carried out a certain way and were quite disturbed that the church had gone back in the Baptist Union. He said, by the way, when we came out of the Baptist Union kept Spurgeon's College. We've never had it since the Union got it. So they started their own school. But he said, I want to tell you an interesting story about Charles Spurgeon. When Spurgeon was the pastor of this church, they had two great revivals. They called them revival years. And during those revival years, there were over 1,000 people who professed faith in Christ and obeyed the Lord in baptism and united with the church. He said, you may not be aware of this, but since way back in the days of John Gill and others, every person who's made a public profession of faith in this church has had it recorded in writing. And he said, with all the bombings and fire and everything else we've had, God has miraculously preserved those big, big books that record all the professions of faith. Even if a person was illiterate, one of the elders of the church, he called them elders, one of the elders of the church made sure that they had the person tell them how they came to know Christ as Savior, and they wrote it down for them. And every person who's ever trusted Christ as Savior and come here to be baptized, we've done that. We've got the whole record of all of it through centuries. And I thought that was an amazing thing. Then he said, you would imagine that Charles Spurgeon preached, knowing what kind of preacher he was, and people just came out of the woodwork all over London to hear him preach. But he said, that's not the way it was. He said, Spurgeon had 3,000 soul winners. They were his hounds, his hunters, he called them. And they would listen to his message that he preached, and they would take that message out into London and give it out to other people, bring those people to Christ, and then bring them to church on the Lord's Day. That's the way it worked. And he was able to keep those people going and keep those thousands of workers busy winning the lost. In other words, Mr. Spurgeon did not stand up behind the pulpit and just be the only preacher. He had 3,000 people intently listening to him, and they would go out with his message and repeat it to others. Now, I want you to think about something. We're not going to have 3,000. What if we had 10 or 20 or 15? Or let's say we had 30, or we could train 50 who believed it was their responsibility to take the message we gave on the Lord's Day and repeat it to other people. Can you imagine the transformation in our ministries if that type of thing happened? Well, I believe that's exactly what the Lord is talking about here. You see, we get people to trust Christ as Savior. In other words, we give them the gospel, and they come to know the Lord as their personal Savior. And then we just think, well, some of them are going to do this, that, the other, some of them aren't. And we sort of settle down in our rationale to think, well, if they amount to something, fine. If they don't amount to something, that's fine. That's not what God gave us to do. We need a Bible plan, one we find in Scripture. By the way, the message must always be biblical and the methods must always be biblical. We need a Bible method of training people who will be able to teach others also. And wherever we stop that, that's where the link in the chain breaks, where we stop it. Now, let's take the simple truth we find here. The book of 2 Timothy is Paul's farewell to his son in the faith, Timothy. Here Paul gives Timothy the principle that must be followed in the ministry. This is the very principle taught by the Lord Jesus Christ to his disciples. And through the Sunday school, we can develop a Timothy team to provide a way to teach others also. I have in my hand a book that I've written, about a 250-page book, on truths every Christian needs to know. And we teach this book of truths every Christian needs to know in our Bible teaching Sunday school. Now, we teach the Word of God. This is not a replacement for the Word of God. It's to help people get in the Word of God. These are truths people need to know. Christ died for us. That's a clear presentation of the gospel. The birthmarks of a believer. The Holy Scriptures. God hears and answers prayer. What the Bible teaches about the New Testament church. He that winneth souls is wise. Giving is the golden key to God's blessing. We're commanded to be filled with the Holy Spirit. The Lord is our guide. We are engaged in a spiritual warfare. The work of the Lord is our mission. The coming of Jesus Christ is our blessed hope. We must prepare for our day of departure. God bears us on eagle's wings. That's how God deals with us all through life. Now, we take these Bible lessons and we teach them to a Sunday school class from the junior high school up. And then we ask in every class, we ask that there is a Timothy team developed in every class. And every class has that Timothy team. Then what happens when someone comes to know the Lord as Savior and comes to the fellowship of this church, we plug them into a Bible teaching Sunday school class. And some member of that Timothy team in that class who has studied this is committed to teach that new person these lessons, truths every Christian needs to know. So in other words, we've taught this to the whole church, but the whole church is not going to do it. If I sit around with the unrealistic expectation, expect everybody to do this kind of thing, they're not going to do it. Ideally, the person who brings a person to Christ should be the person who disciples them, follows them up. And we've got other introductory things like keys to living the Christian life, 5 lessons on what does it mean to be saved, what does it mean to be baptized, the Bible and prayer, the new Christian and his church, and then telling others about Christ. That's just simple. We've got a beginner's reader guide on how to read through the gospel according to John in 31 days and what you should get from each chapter of the gospel according to John. We have other things like the family devotional guides. I put together 372 Bible stories and 31 stories in each volume so that each month you can read 31 Bible stories beginning with volume 1 and take you all the way through the Bible. Now, you won't read every verse and every chapter, but you'll read the great stories of the Bible. And by the time you're finished, you've had 272 Bible stories and you answer questions about those stories and have Bible memory verses. This is not to substitute for the Bible. It's to get people into the Word of God. Now, unless you're doing something like that, people don't know where to start, how to begin. They just are confused about it. But you've got to teach others, not so they will learn, but so they'll learn so they can teach others also. Now, that's the responsibility God's given to us. There's no way to get around that. That's exactly what the Apostle Paul said to Timothy. This one principle, is the very thing God's given us to do. Now, the great need in the work of the Lord is the need for laborers. Let's take these statements. The way we approach this need reveals what we believe about God. Turn with me, please, to Luke chapter 10. Now, I want you to make note of this passage of Scripture, verses 1 and 2. Luke chapter 10, verses 1 and 2. The Bible says, after these things, the Lord appointed other 70 also and sent them 2 and 2 before his face, in every city and place where he himself would come. Therefore said he unto them, the harvest truly is great, but the laborers are few. Pray ye therefore the Lord of the harvest that he would send forth laborers into his harvest. Notice he says, pray ye therefore the Lord of the harvest. You see, our attitude about laborers reveals our attitude about God. This is the Lord's work. When we go to God and ask God to give laborers, what we're declaring is that it's the Lord's work and the Lord will touch the hearts of people and lead them to be laborers. Now, this is so important. If you think it's your responsibility to get laborers, and solely your responsibility, and you want to work at it, and to just try to recruit everybody you can recruit, that's one way to go about it. But it's not the Bible way. Certainly you should ask people. But you shouldn't ask people without praying. That doesn't mean just pray about it. Pray that God would touch the hearts of people. It is the Lord's harvest. And we want laborers. He wants laborers more than we want laborers. Now, when I talk about doing something like this in the church and developing a Timothy team or being able to teach others also or training people to do these things, invariably somebody says, can't get it done. Can't get anybody to do anything. For instance, I had a pastor say to me not long ago, said, I can't get anybody to visit in our church. I said, what about you and your wife going? Then I said, after you go for a while with your wife, what about you asking one man and your wife asking another lady? Now you've got four people going. It can be done. There's no doubt about it. It can be done.

when we ask God for laborers, then it's the Lord's responsibility to provide laborers. Now look what he says he'll do. This is so significant. Look at the scripture, please. The Bible says in verse 2 that he would send forth laborers into his harvest. So God not only gives laborers, but also tells us what the laborers are to do. 2 Timothy chapter 2, verse 2 is the principle for accomplishing God's work that God has given to us in his word. Let's take a few examples. Let's take an example of a Sunday school class. If you have a teacher in a class, and let's say the class has 30 people enrolled and 15 people attending, if you've got just the teacher says, I can handle this. I can handle 30 people. That's not the point. Who's being trained under that teacher? Every teacher should have an assistant. Training that assistant who shall be able to teach others also. There should be people in that class of the 15 who attend and others you're after who are being taught the clear principles of God's Word. And by the way, make it simple. Keep it simple. For example, in 2 Timothy chapter 3, the Bible tells us there are five works of the Word of God. Anybody can remember that. Makes us wise in salvation, teaches us doctrine, reproves us, corrects us, instructs us in righteousness. I tell people there are five laws for studying the Bible. You read the Bible, you search the Bible, you compare Scripture with Scripture because the greatest commentary on the Bible is the Bible. You memorize Scripture and you meditate on Scripture. When you say to people, memorize Scripture, you've got to help them to know what Scriptures to memorize. Take the doctrine of Christ and Scriptures about Christ. Take the doctrine of God the Father, God the Holy Spirit. Take the doctrine of things to come. Or you can take subjects like the subject of prayer, the subject of salvation, the subject of faith. And we need to collectively work on these things so that we have got the Scriptures to pass along to people. We have a doctrinal Scripture memorization guide so that people can memorize at least 10 verses on each of the things we call the doctrines. Really, there's no plural there. It's doctrine in the Bible. And all of these subjects together make the doctrine or the belief and teaching that we have. But this is what we're to be doing. Let's imagine that we've got a church. I want to know, Pastor, who are you teaching? So they're able to teach others also. You've got a choir. You've got 30 people in the choir, and you've got a man trying to direct 30 people in the choir. Well, let me ask you this. Who is working from the bass section with the pastor to work with other bass? Who's working from the tenor section to work with the choir director, that is, to work with the other tenors? Who's working with the altos? Who's working with the sopranos? The person directing the choir needs a team of people he's teaching. What about the pianist? You've got a pianist playing. Somebody said, well, she's absent. If she's absent, we're hurting. Well, it's your fault. Who is she training? Or who is he training? In other words, there is only one principle. It is the principle of being able to teach others also. This is revolutionary. But notice, it's not some deep thing we've got to dig for. It's not some vein of gold in the depth of the earth. It's not some pearl you've got to dive to the depth of the ocean to find. God placed it right on the surface of the Bible. And we try to do it every way imaginable, but God's way. We try every way but God's way. Now, the Lord Jesus Christ taught this principle in his earthly ministry. Look at these scriptures, Matthew chapter 4, verse 19. He said to them, follow me, and I will make you fishers of men. So it's following Christ and fishing for men. It's not fishing for men and trying to follow Christ. Jesus found these men. I believe they'd been followers of John the Baptist. They were looking for the truth. Andrew came to know Christ as his Savior, brought his own brother Simon. The Lord called these disciples. He came to the sea, and one account in Luke chapter 5, they were mending their nets. He proved his authority even in the area of their lives where they thought they were authorities. They'd fished all night and taken nothing. You fish during the night, not the day. The Lord said, go out. They reluctantly went out. They had the greatest catch they'd ever had. And instead of making them more desirous to fish, on the day they had the greatest catch they've ever had, they quit fishing. It's amazing, isn't it?
That's the constraint.

that Christ had on their hearts. The love of Christ constrains us. They've been catching live fish and making them dead. Now they're catching dead men and bring them to life. And that's the way God does His work. But the Lord Jesus Christ could have come to this earth, lived a sinless life, bled and died for our sins, been buried and rose from the dead, and ascended to heaven, and the price paid for our salvation would have been paid. He shed His own blood. But He did His work a certain way. He called disciples. And as He called those disciples, He actually spent 3.5 years with them. The important thing He did during that time was train them. They got His purpose and His passion. He bled and died, was buried and rose from the dead. And again, He spent 40 days with those disciples, going over things, reassuring them of things, reinforcing things in their lives. For 40 days, they were with the resurrected Savior. Why? Because He ascended to heaven and left His work in their hands. Many times, when something happens to one of us, the work is over. It doesn't go on like it ought to. I was in Chicago not long ago, and I went into a museum that celebrated the life and ministry of D.L. Moody. I remember reading years ago as a young man, Richard Ellsworth Day's biography of Moody, Bush Aglow. Bush Aglow. He also wrote one about Spurgeon, The Shadow of the Broad Brim. We're reprinting it at Crown Publications. We've got permission to do that. But Bush Aglow is the life story of D.L. Moody. I asked Vance Havner one time in a mountain retreat, what would you do if you were me trying to prepare your heart? He said, read the Bible and pray. But read the stories of great men's lives. And he mentioned Ellsworth Day's biographies. He said, read Bush Aglow, the story of Moody. He says, like reading the lives of the apostles. So I read it. And I became fascinated with this man's soul-winning ministry. 6th grade education, sold out to God, given to God completely, on his face before God, begging God for God's power in his life, taking 2 continents, one in one hand, one in the other, shaking them for God. Had a heart attack in Kansas City, and I think he was 62 years old. Got on a train, was taken back to Northfield. When he was dying, he said, if I had my whole life to live over, I would have never left children's ministries. I'd have given my whole life to children's ministry. Fascinating man. But in this museum in Chicago, near the Moody Bible Institute, there is a doorway that you walk in and walk out. You don't notice it walking in, but when you walk out, there's an expression Moody gave over the top of the door. It's not the thing you might think. Remember, he said, when I die, you read the papers, I'm dead. Don't believe it. I'll be more alive than ever. Maybe you've heard that statement. But here he says, when I'm gone, I want to leave behind as many faithful men and women as I possibly can. Now, that's what we should be thinking about. That was the passion of Jesus Christ. He trained these disciples. Follow me. Follow me. Then notice, please, Mark chapter 3, verse 14. He ordained 12 that they should be with Him. I want you to underline that expression, be with Him, and that He might send them forth to preach. You may disagree with this, but we instruct folks from God's Word, in particular this passage, that the call of God is a call to be with Christ. It's a call to be with Christ. And then He gives direction. If you're thinking about your own call to the ministry, you remember how God singled you out, how the Lord captured your heart, how you yielded to Him. It wasn't what you were going to do that mattered most in the beginning. It was just doing whatever He wanted and being with Him and loving Him and serving Him. You want to give your whole life and whole time to Him. You got a little trouble because you were having to spend your time doing other things. You just thought, is there any way I can devote my whole life and every day to the Lord Jesus? And you got close to Him. That's His call. It's a call to be with Him. And then He directs us. Then He directs us. And we need to commune with Him and allow Him to direct us. Then notice Matthew chapter 11 and verse 29. Take my yoke upon you and learn of me, for I am meek and lowly in heart, and ye shall find rest unto your souls. There's a double yoke here, and the Lord is in one of them. And He's in one side, and He says, come on, come on, you get in the other side. You get in here with me. And here we are in here together. Now watch how I respond to this. Listen to how I deal with this.
Take instruction from me. What is he doing? He's teaching us. Why? So we will be able to do what? Teach others also. This is the only principle that God left us. Now, in everything we do in the work of the Lord, we must follow the principle to teach others also. Now, when this is true, we're going to give more attention to how we present things. For example, I have an idea sometimes that I like to just be sort of philosophical, and I'll go on and on about the difference, maybe subjects like the difference between what is moral, what is legal, what is biblical, trying to bring people to the idea of living a biblical life by biblical standards, by a fixed point of reference in every generation. I love talking about things like that, how the mores of a society change, how the laws actually change, how the Bible never changes. And I'll take off with some theological foundation, of course, then philosophy coming out of that theological foundation, and talk about these things. But if I don't give some concrete truths, I mean by that some logical statements, people may sit and listen and even enjoy what's being said, maybe sometimes even be a little fascinated with it, but they can't repeat it. They just can't repeat it. In other words, you don't say to somebody, learn your alphabet. You say, no, now look, here is an A. It has a certain sound. It's made a certain way. In the uppercase letter, it looks like this. In the lowercase letter, it looks like this. Now let's all make our A's. Uppercase, lowercase. B's. When we take phonics, we take all the letters, we learn the 26 letters of the alphabet. Benjamin Franklin said he only needed 26 soldiers to change the world. Not a great army, just 26 soldiers to train the world. He's talking about the 26 letters of the alphabet. I'm just illustrating here. But you take letters of the alphabet, vowels and consonants, you put those letters together in groups. They make certain sounds. You learn what the sounds of those letter combinations are. And if you've never seen a word, it's fascinating to watch a child who studied phonics break that word down into sounds and be able to pronounce the word. Isn't that fascinating? And once they learn that, they've been taught that and they learn that, the idea is they can teach someone else. Now, the same thing must be done with the Word of God. We must not be afraid of repeating ourselves. We must not be afraid of being simple in our presentation. I get accused all the time of being simple. They say, I read your books, they're so simple. I had a preacher tell me one time, a very dear friend, he said, you know, you just read a passage of Scripture and explain that, and then you read another passage and explain that. Read another passage. He said, it's so elementary, it's so simple. I said, great, I'm glad to know that. I thought, that's a compliment. He may have thought it was a criticism. I thought it was a compliment. Because if it's not that way, how can someone else learn it to teach it somebody else? You see, we were interested in impressing people. We need to be interested in teaching people so they can teach others also. That's just the way it works. There's no doubt about it. That's the way it works. We must remain vigilant in our personal lives if we're going to be able to teach others also. Our ability or inability to help others is related entirely to the private secret preparation we make before the Lord. Notice the verse in 2 Timothy chapter 2, verse 15. Study to show thyself approved unto God. Our ministry is always to the Lord. First and foremost, get this, it's to the Lord. Is the Lord pleased with this? Is it approved unto God? Workman that needeth not to be ashamed, rightly dividing the word of truth. Notice the next statement here. What others need most is the influence of a holy life. We pass on to others what we are, not just what we say. The principle of teaching others is not an equation or a formula. It is one redeemed life touching another redeemed life for God. Christians committing to other Christians what's been committed to them. You notice this? Christian people committing to other Christian people what's been committed to them. Now, this does away with the whole idea of marketing the church, merging things, working with religious coalitions, trying to get God's work done the big way. No. Jesus didn't do that. He took 12 men. But he spent 3.5 years with them. And then a special 40 days with them.
as a pattern, we must spend a lot of time with people. And then spend special time reinforcing those things. So important. It's so important. This one principle, able to teach others also. There's a price to pay in pouring our lives into others, yet there's great reward. A little outline I use often in 2 Timothy chapter 2 is there is a principle to follow. There's a price to pay. The price is twofold. We're to endure hardness as a good soldier, in verse 3. And then we're not to be entangled with the affairs of this life. Separated to God, you see. Separation is always separation to the Lord and from the world. Not separation from the world and to the Lord, but separation to the Lord and from the world. Very important that you get this. When we are gone, we can leave behind people who have been trained to teach others also. This principle. Then there's a price to pay and a person to please. The Bible says that we may please Him who has chosen Him to be a soldier. That's the Lord Jesus, verse 4 of 2 Timothy chapter 2. Investing our lives in teaching others is the way that God has designed His work to be done. Let us follow God's way in doing God's work. Now, when we follow God's way in doing God's work, then all this other stuff coming down the pike that's such a temptation becomes less and less a temptation because we've found out how God wants His work done. Little girls learn to make biscuits by making biscuits with their mother and the mother showing them how. And it's a messy procedure in the beginning. But some young guy is going to be thankful someday that mother took the time to teach her daughter how to make biscuits. She learns to clean house by helping her mother clean house, and she doesn't get the entire assignment at once. She may just start dusting the furniture. Then she may sweep a room or run a vacuum cleaner. She may learn to mop and do it correctly. She may learn to cook, and it won't be on the stove. It may be off away from the stove on a counter near the sink preparing food before she's ever allowed to get near the hot eyes on the stove or the oven. And there's a gradualness about the thing, but she's learning. It's a principle here. And there's a principle God has given us. It is able to teach others also. I want you to think about what you know about God's Word and about the Bible. Then I want you to think about this. I want you to think about what Bible you know. In other words, I can say this to people. The 1,189 chapters in the Bible. Old and New Testament, 39 books in the Old, 27 in the New. There are 5 historical books in the beginning. Or actually, the Pentateuch is part of that. There's 12 historical books following, but there's 17 historical books. There are 5 books written in a different form. Job, Psalms, Proverbs, Ecclesiastes, and Song of Solomon. That don't deal with the great national issues of Israel, but with the hard issues of man. There are 5 major prophets and 12 minor prophets. There are 4 gospel records and the book of Acts forming a historical section in the New Testament. There are 4 gospel records because each of the gospel records presents a different side of the Lord Jesus, so we get the full picture. There are 9 Christian church epistles, 4 pastoral and personal epistles, and 9 Hebrew Christian church epistles, including with the revelation of Jesus Christ. I can tell you everything about the Bible, but it's not as powerful as one verse of the Bible. And I'm not talking about giving people facts. I'm talking about giving people the Word of God and principles from the Word of God and how to study God's Word for themselves, how to glean things from God's Word, how to find missionary principles in God's Word, how to teach people what the Bible says about the New Testament church so they can take the same Bible and teach other people. You understand? If you say that the church is to be an independent congregation, it's autonomous, it's indigenous, it's pastor-led, it started with Christ and His disciples. Where? Show me Scripture. If you say it's the responsibility of the church to send missionaries, not mission agencies, show me that in the Bible. But once you show someone that in the Bible, and it's really in the Bible, they can show it to someone else. And when we think about what we're teaching and preaching, it needs to be presented in a body, in a way that people can get it and present it to other people and prove it by the Word of God. That's able to teach others also. It affects the way we teach a class. For instance,
I said, when we started teaching in Crown College Old Testament Survey, I said, I want it done in a certain way so everybody can make a notebook about every book they are taught. So there's a notebook on Genesis, and there's certain things we'll know about Genesis, and Exodus, Leviticus, Numbers, and Deuteronomy. And we make the book, the notebook, so they can take the notebook when they finish the class and grade that notebook closely, because I want them to be able to take that notebook and stand up in front of people and teach the same thing you taught them. Other subjects can be done the same way. Everything ought to be done that way. Why? Because that's the principle God left us. Able to teach others also. Occasionally people accuse me of, you know, trying to just duplicate myself, but I'm not really doing that. But you can't help it if people pick up those things. When I preach, I usually have a little glass of water, and I drink the water as I'm preaching. It's, I don't know if it's a habit or a necessity, but once you get started doing something like that, you do it. And somebody was telling me the other day about a little boy in our church who got his suit on and wanted to stand up on the table and preach like the pastor. They brought him out, and the family sat down on the sofa, and they got him ready to preach and got his little Bible. He's going to be just like the pastor, had a little double-breasted suit on. Got everything ready, and they said, well, now start. He said, no, you have to bring me my water. You know, he wanted his glass of water. People are catching things from us. You know, we are duplicating what we are. And we need to make sure that we're giving people the right thing. Able to teach others also. Now think about your ministry. Who are the Pauls? Who are the Timothys? Who are the faithful men who'll be able to teach others also and get the process going again? Think about your choir, your Sunday school, your pulpit ministry. Think about your bus ministry. Think of it in this way. The strength of this church is not in just one person with lots of knowledge imparting it to lots of people. But the strength of the ministry is in how many people can teach this to others. We have 32 sessions going on in this Christian Workers College. Frankly, I could teach every one of them. I could teach every one of them. I have someone teaching the church secretary. And I said to the fine young lady who's doing that, how'd it go? She's having two different sessions. She said it went great. I said, how's the material? She said, it's wonderful. Remember, it's yours. She said, I got it from you. But it has her name on it, and she's giving it to people. And I'm just telling you, it is much better that she learned it, and she's teaching it. And somebody will learn it, and they'll say, Angela came in and taught us these things, and that's great. And down the line somewhere, somebody will take that material and give it to somebody else, and somebody will take that and give it to somebody else. And somebody's going to say, well, you know, Susie Smith told me these things about serving as a church secretary, and it's just great stuff. And they said, well, I tell you, that Susie needs a ribbon pinned on her for what she did. But somewhere up the line, somebody gave it to me. I gave it to someone else. You understand how this thing works? Able to teach others also. It is God's revolutionary principle for doing His work. And we need to put that principle, because it's biblical, at work in our ministries.

Ms. Treber and I had the joy of raising three children. And what a blessing that was to have them in our home for those years. Now they've been gone for many years and they have their own families. We discovered, and I think really I discovered as I was taught by my wife probably how to raise children, that you have to have a child's attention if you're going to cause them to obey. The greatest key in a child's life is children obey your parents in the Lord, for this is right. A lot of times a child can hear, it goes in this ear and comes right out the other. Sometimes they don't hear you. Sometimes parents feel like discipline is, son, get in here right now. And that boy, that girl knows you don't have to obey because mother's going to ratchet up. Son, I said, come in here. And they still know that they don't have to obey because mother's going to say, how many times do I have to say here, Jack, Alan, Treber, get in here. When it's the middle name, you know that's when you have to obey. A child, you must have their eyes and their ears in order to raise them. Children get so sidetracked so quickly. You must gain the attention of a child. So it is in a marriage. Ladies, let me just tell you something about men. You have to get their attention. Man, I hear you. He doesn't hear anything. Because real men don't hear. Thank you, fellows. We'll pay for that. You will pay for it. Shane, I was your amen. I could hear it. You will pay for that one, brother. We're sort of duh. You know, it's like headlights, deer as a headlights in the mirror, headlights. We don't capture it. We're slow. Some people say maybe dumb. Ladies, don't say amen. Ladies, please. My wife has learned to gain my attention. How she does it, what she uses, it's black. It's got a handle. It's made out of iron. It's a skillet. Sometimes she throws it at me. Sometimes she hits me on the backside. Normally, when she gets my attention, it's on the top of my head. And she bangs on it. And I yes, ma'am, what do you need? A woman has to get her husband's attention. A man has to get his wife's attention. Parents have to get the children's attention. I want to ask you a question. How can we gain God's attention? How can I get God to listen to me? Well, you say, Pastor, his ears are ever open, Psalm 34:5. His eyes and his ears are ever attentive to our cry. Sure. He'll never leave us nor forsake us. I know that. My Bible says in 2 Chronicles chapter 16, his eyes are running to and fro throughout the earth, seeking that he may bestow blessing upon those that diligently seek him. I know all that. But how can I truly, though God never leaves me nor forsakes me, and his eyes are watching me, how can I truly capture the attention of God? That's what we do in prayer. We come to God and we come with a clean heart. We try to make sure that our heart is clean and our sin is confessed as we speak to a holy God. How can I gain, and I want to speak to us today about gaining the attention of God, how can I do it? I was reading this text. I told my wife last Sunday morning early. The book of Zechariah and the book of Hosea this year have personally spoken to my heart. I did not realize moving into 2013 that those two books were going to have such a great impact upon me. I see the bus ministry in the book of Zechariah. I see caring for boys and girls and caring for widows and widowers in the book of Zechariah. I see so much about revival in Hosea. I preached so many weeks and months on that subject. As I was reading last week, I saw something so very powerful about simply gaining the attention of God. You read it. Brother Thompson read it for us this morning. The Bible says this in verse number 3. Therefore say unto them, thus saith the Lord of hosts. That next word is turn. Turn ye unto me, saith the Lord of hosts. Now watch this. And I will turn unto you. The ball's not in God's court.
The ball is in my court. I must turn to God. Now, he's always there. Brother Paul Touchstone, I wonder if you could come up here, if your wife would give you permission to help me today. And would you come right stand right here? See, for the sake of that I know the illustration, let me, and it'd be better if you used to stand right there. It'd be better if you were, thank you, if you were God than me. Here's a great man. And what a wonderful, godly man, a good husband, good father, great servant of the Lord. But let me, for the sake of, because I know the illustration, play God, though you'd be a better one. And so, and I hope this doesn't sound irreverent. I am God. And Paul, I want you to talk to me anytime you want to. I want you to call upon me. I want you to see me. But you know what happens in life? We get so busy. If this were me, I get so busy. And I get busy with finances. And here God is. And yet Paul's so busy with his finances. And he's so busy with a child. And he's so busy with a wife. And he's so busy with himself. And he's doing good things. He's not wandering over here doing wicked things. He's just busy with taking care of everything around him. And Paul needs me. I am, and I hope, I know this sounds irreverent, I feel badly, but I'm representing God. Paul, I need you, son. And so Paul calls out and he says, Lord, talk to me. Go ahead, Paul, just no, don't turn around. Just keep looking for me. He's looking for me. Well, I'm right here. You know what you need? You know what Paul needs to do? It says it three times in that two verses, and then one more time in that chapter, four times. God says, turn. Turn means to rotate. Look it up in Strong's dictionary. Look it up in Vine's expository dictionary in the Hebrew, in the Greek. It simply means to turn. Paul's a good man, a good man. He pays his taxes and he cares for his wife and he loves his son and he loves his family. He loves his church. He loves me, but he's so busy. He got rotated away from me. He's turned, not because he's a heathen, wicked man. Not because Brother Paul's getting drunk and though we could, that could turn us. Paul, you have to do. I'm going to tell you what you're going to do. You stay right there, please. If you, the Bible says, thus saith the Lord of hosts. Verse 3. What's that next word, church? Turn. Turn you unto me, saith the Lord of hosts. Watch this. And I will turn to you, saith the Lord. See, here I am. I'm God. I cannot look upon sin. Do you recall that when Jesus died on the cross, he said, my God, why hast thou forsaken me? Why did God the Father have to turn his back on Jesus at the cross? Because Jesus became sin for me. God cannot look at sin. And so he saw his son and the sin of mankind was poured out upon him and he turned his back upon his own son. He didn't deny his son. He didn't reject his son. He could not look at sin. And all that Brother Paul Touchstone has to do, he said, I said, if you'll just turn to me, Paul, I'll turn to you. So Brother Paul, start turning. Well, that's a wonderful relationship right there. Would you please sit down right there? I may have you help me again in a moment. I tell you what, I love it. And so do you. If you're married, I love it when my wife turns and looks at my eyes and looks at my face. I love it when our children look and they talk to me, and our children are grown adults, but they're so sweet to us. I love it when those little grandkids come. I'm out here talking to people. They all come up on Sunday morning, beginning about 9:10 in the morning. They're out there from 9:10 to about 9:30. They're all starting to show up. That'd be a good time to come to Sunday school. But nonetheless, amen. I'll do my own. Takes longer if I have to do the amen, folks. And I'm over here talking to people, and I hear behind me, Papa! Woo-hoo! Those are good words right there. Brother Floyd, you've been out there a lot with me. Papa! I'll turn. I'll not be rude. I'll finish this conversation. Sometimes I'm with someone that say, go ahead, take care of the kids. Thank you.
I want to. I talk to those kids. Your children, Pastor! Oh, Brother Paul, your son, Josiah, 16 months. That guy, he comes out with his mother and dad soul winning on Saturday morning. That kid is such a, he's got a smile. I thought it was just for me. He smiles to everybody that way. I mean, that boy is, and he sees me yesterday morning and he gets excited. He runs toward me. I reach down here, pick him up. He had a big old coat bundled up yesterday. Oh, I tell you what, I hear him. I'll turn in a heartbeat. God says, why don't you just turn to me? You know, there's so much over here that rotates us. It's not always sin. It could be sin. It could be drink. It could be drugs. It could be this. It could be that. It could be adultery. It could, all those things turn us. But it could be just the busyness of life. Some of you dear folks in this room, you set off and said, this year of 2013, I'm going to be at Sunday school, Sunday morning, Sunday night, Wednesday night, read my Bible, pray, family do it. And then all of a sudden, we get busy. I'm not saying those things should not be part of our lives. They should. And that's the way we should live. Somehow we get busy and we get turned. And we get to the end of the year. We're looking, I'm doing nothing to serve God. Not a thing. I was in the choir. I was on a bus route one time in my life. I did teach Sunday school. I was faithful to God. Something turns you. Can I tell you something? While we're turned away from God, there is going to be something in your life that happens. I'm not saying God's mean and God's cruel. God's going to get you. But there's going to be something that happens that's going to spin you around and will spin me around. Oh, may it be instead of some tragedy or sorrow or heartache and difficulty that spins me around, may it be character and godliness and say, God, I've wandered far away from God. I'm coming home. You know, I find that the Bible makes it very clear to gain the attention of God. Brother Touchstone, you turn, I'll turn. Life's so simple. Stay right there for the sake of time. And I would love to take you to Jeremiah. If you have an opportunity this week, Jeremiah chapter 3, the prophet writes to the people of God and he says, your sins and your iniquities, he said, you're like a treacherous woman who's been unfaithful to her husband and you won't turn to me. He said, turn unto me. And because they would not turn, judgment came on that family and their children began to suffer. And chapter 14 of the book of Jeremiah, you find that those families had no food. They had no, there was famine. Why? Because your fathers have turned against me. There's a cry for America. Oh, we've turned against God. We have turned against God so wickedly in this nation. Perhaps the nation will not come back to God, but perhaps God's people will turn. Recall that verse that became very, very famous and popular. It's always been in the Bible, always been a great verse. But during the bicentennial, when we were 200 years of age, in 1976, every preacher in America claimed it for that year. 2 Chronicles 7:14, if my people, which are called by my name, shall humble themselves and pray and seek my face and turn from their wicked way, then will I hear. The problem is God's not listening. The problem is we're still wanting to do all this and saying, now God, bail me out. Help me. Come through. Take care of me. Where are you, God? And he says, I'm over here. Would you just simply turn? There's a second thought I find in the Bible. It's the word to gain the attention of God. Draw nigh to him. James 4:8 says this. Draw nigh unto God and he will draw nigh unto you. Brother Touchstone, would you help me again? Turn away from me if you will. And Paul, I want you. I want you. I love you. I want you. And Paul one day cries out, said, oh God, I've turned back to you. And he turns back to me. And he says, now, I want to have fellowship with you. Well, I said, Brother Paul, it's very easy. James 4:8.
draw nigh unto God, and he'll draw nigh unto you. So Paul's over there saying, what in the world do I have to do? He's confounded. I'm over here. I'm reading my Bible. I'm doing these things. I'm being religious. I'm being spiritual. I'm giving to the poor. I'm helping people in life. What do I have to do? I'm not swearing. I'm not cussing. I'm not running. I'm not this. What do I have to do? It's very easy. All he has to do is draw nigh to me. He's got to take a step toward me. See, God, when we turn our back, God says, I can't look on you. What you're doing, you've abandoned me. And so Brother Paul says, I'm going to turn. And God says, I will turn. But the next step is relationship, closeness. Brother Paul, I met you in fourth grade. Oh, I tell you, he's been a wonderful man. He and his wife, I've known his wife for years. She's from my brother-in-law's church in Rockford, Illinois. She's been such, I remember her as a teenager coming here for youth conference. I remember, she's always been a sweet girl. And I tell you what, I kind of like talking to them. I kind of like fellowshipping with them. I get about that much time every Saturday morning. I see them, they come and they're training young boys and girls how to be soul winners and take the gospel to our area. And it gives us that moment. And you know what happens? Brother Paul and his wife, they park over here on this far part of the parking lot. And here I am. And you know what they start doing? This happens every Saturday. They start walking toward me and I start walking toward them. That's what draw nigh to God means. Brother Paul, he wants relationship with me. I want relationship with him. But I can't come until he comes. And so he takes his first step. Guess when he takes one step? Guess what I do automatically? I take a step. We're closer. He draws nigh to me, takes another step. Guess what I do? I'm not saying, okay, here's what you have to do. You have to give all your money. You have to be here 24 hours a day. No, I'm not doing that. He got closer to me. I'm getting closer to him. Here's what he says. God, I want to walk with you. He gets closer to me. Guess what? I get closer to him. We sing, and he walks with me, and he talks with me, and he tells me I am his own. We're fellowship. Please be seated. Thank you. So here's what Brother Touchstone has to do. He has to, no, sit right here, please. I just got might get inspired to go a little bit more, my brother. He's already turned his back on me. I mean, you really need this message. Your wife is nodding her head big time there, my brother. Does she use a skillet on you? She does. I thought she did. She's about this tall. And, but, okay, so Zachariah says, God says, if you'll just turn, I'll turn. Brother Touchstone turns, God turns. James says, if you'll just draw nigh unto me, I'll draw nigh to you. The ball is not in God's court. It's in my court. I have to do the turning so he can do the turning. I have to do the drawing so he can do the drawing. Let me close. Here it is. Jeremiah 33:3. Call unto me. Call unto me, and I will show thee great and mighty things thou knowest not. I don't understand God. You haven't called upon him. Brother Touchstone, will you stand right there? I'm not going to talk about paycheck or all. He works for us at the other property over there. But I know you don't have enough money. I know. I see your paycheck. I just know. And you have to call out to God. Because whether it's for Christmas or for food or for gasoline, I understand it. I have the most sacrificing staff in all the world. Elementary school, junior high school, high school, college, church staff, publications, you name it. It's an amazing thing how they're here and they're not here. I heard some teachers thinking their public schools, they're going to strike because of money. And I thought, my goodness, here's what you're getting paid. I wish my staff could be paid that. And you want to strike for more? I hear fast food restaurant people striking. I'm thinking sometimes, wow, you get that much money? Don't tell my staff. God says,
Brother Paul, call upon me, and I will answer thee, and I'll show you great and mighty things, but I can't do it if you don't call. What are some things you'd like to call upon me for, Brother Paul? If I were really truly God, you'd probably be asking for your marriage. What else would you be asking for? Wisdom. What else are you going to ask for, Brother Paul? Health. Parenting. I mean, they are so obsessed with doing this thing right. His marriage, his health, his walk with God, his parenting, his finances. And you know what? As he continues to, don't mean it disrespectful, ring my doorbell, I'm going to try to answer everything I can if it will not hurt him. We don't have, my wife and I, the church has been so good to us. We don't have money. But if we found out that our children needed something, we found out they didn't have groceries, friend, we would come through. If we found out they were calling upon God, not telling, Mom, Dad, we have no groceries. If we found out and we went to their and we saw and we opened their refrigerator, nothing there but water. We would want to, and if we would know and they have a need, we want to meet that need. Any parents that way, any grandparents that way. All you have to do, Brother Touchstone, is call. You see, in life, let's spin you around again. You spun away from me. I can't look at what you're doing. You've sidestepped me. I don't love you, Paul, but I wonder if you could just start to pivot toward me. And guess what? As he pivots, I pivot. And as he pivots more, I pivot more. And he pivots more because God says, if you'll turn to me, I'm going to turn to you. And then it gets closer because I say, Brother Paul, if you'll just draw nigh to me, I'm going to draw nigh to you. And he takes a step and I take a step. And he wants to draw closer and he takes a step and I take a step. And he wants to get closer and he takes a step and I take a step. And now we're in fellowship together. And guess what? He can take it a step higher. He can begin to call upon me and I will answer. Thank you. I think I'll let you be seated. I got 45 points today. There's only three, but thank you, Brother Touchstone. See, God wants me to call upon him. God wants me to turn to him. And God wants me to draw to him. But it's not necessarily, we think, what's wrong with God? Why isn't God coming through? The problem's never in the Bible, God. It's always over here. We have to do the turning first. We first turn, he'll turn. We draw, he'll draw. We call, he'll answer. We've missed it. That's why salvation is such a wonderful gift, because God has a gift. But friend, you have to take the gift before he can continually bless you with that gift of salvation. You have to call upon him. You have to say, I am a sinner. I'm in need of the Savior. And you have to come to Christ. Yeah, salvation is not God saying, okay, you do this, you do this. That religion says all these rules. Jesus says that if a man will confess with his mouth to the Lord Jesus, it begins with man. The work here is already finished. It is done. That's why he cried out the last word. He said, it is finished. His work is done. Now it's up to me. I have to not work my way to salvation. I have to turn to him and say, dear God, Jack Treber is a sinner. Whosoever will, let him come. Let him come. Very last book in the Bible, last chapter in the Bible. He said, the Spirit and the bride say, come. And whosoever is athirst, let him come. And whosoever will, let him come. It's not getting God to come here. It's man coming to God. Perhaps you're a Christian today. You've walked away from God. The song says, I've wandered far away from God. Now I'm coming home. The paths of sin too long I've trod. Now I'm coming home. Coming home. Coming home. Never more to roam
open wide. Isn't it amazing about the prodigal son? He left and went to another country and adjoined himself to that country. And in the hog pen of sin, the Bible says he came to himself and he says, I will do this. I will arise and go to my father. The father never came looking for the son. The father never started jumping around to other things and say, okay, if I get out of church, maybe my son will come home. If I buy him things, maybe he'll come home. The father stayed at home. And the boy said, what I have to do, I'm in a hog pen with the pigs and sin and degradation. I've destroyed my life. I've made a mess out of things. I'm going to rise and go to my father. His father was there as he was every day looking. And he said, oh, I see in the distance something coming. I see something. That's my boy. That's my son. And he embraced his son and he kissed his son. And he said, let's make a feast. My son who left us is now come home. It was up to the boy to come back. Salvation begins with you coming to God. Not God coming to you. He's already come. He came as a babe. He came as the sufferer on the cross. He came as one that was dead and put in a grave. And he came as one who conquered the grave. And he lives in heaven making intercession for you and I. Friend, his work is done. It's up to you now. So, well, I don't want salvation. Well, then you reject it. You say, I'm not going to turn my face to God. You will one day. For the Bible says one day every knee shall bow. And every tongue will confess that Jesus is Lord. He is God. Christian, there's a message for us. Let's turn. Let's turn back. Let's draw closer. Let's call. There's a message for unsaved. Turn your eyes upon Jesus. He is the answer. Draw nigh to him. He'll save you today, unsaved. Our heads are bowed. And our eyes are closed. Our Father, this morning,

0: Stay tuned for Treasured Heritage, a preaching program spotlighting those servants who have gone on to glory. Isaiah 54:17 says, "This is the heritage of the servants of the Lord." And now, Treasured Heritage.
1: I'd like you to take the Word of God, please, and turn with me in the Old Testament to the book of Exodus. As we look again at the 14th chapter of Exodus, and we'll begin our Bible reading in just a moment with Exodus chapter 14 and verse 10. Exodus chapter 14 and verse 10. I trust the Lord is speaking to your heart as He is speaking to my heart through this wonderful book of the Bible and this wonderful chapter in this book of the Bible. Truly one of the great chapters in all the Word of God. In Exodus chapter 14, beginning with verse 10, the Bible says, "And when Pharaoh drew nigh, the children of Israel lifted up their eyes, and behold, the Egyptians marched after them. And they were sore afraid, and the children of Israel cried out unto the Lord. And they said unto Moses, Because there were no graves in Egypt, hast thou taken us away to die in the wilderness? Wherefore hast thou dealt thus with us, to carry us forth out of Egypt? Is not this the word that we did tell thee in Egypt, saying, Let us alone, that we may serve the Egyptians? For it had been better for us to serve the Egyptians than that we should die in the wilderness. And Moses said unto the people, Fear ye not. Stand still and see the salvation of the Lord, which he will show you today. For the Egyptians whom ye have seen today, ye shall see them again no more. The Lord shall fight for you, and ye shall hold your peace. And the Lord said unto Moses, Wherefore criest thou unto me, speaking of the children of Israel, that they go forward? But lift thou up thy rod, and stretch out thine hand over the sea, and divide it, and the children of Israel shall go on dry ground through the midst of the sea. And I, behold, I will harden the hearts of the Egyptians, and they shall follow them. And I will get me honor upon Pharaoh, and upon all his host, and upon his chariots, and upon his horsemen. And the Egyptians shall know that I am the Lord, when I have gotten me honor upon Pharaoh, upon his chariots, and upon his horsemen. And the angel of God, which went before the camp of Israel, removed and went behind them. And the pillar of the cloud went from before their face and stood behind them. And it came between the camp of the Egyptians and the camp of Israel. It was a cloud and darkness to them, but it gave light by night to these, so that the one came not near the other all the night. And Moses stretched out his hand over the sea, and the Lord caused the sea to go back by a strong east wind all that night. It made the sea dry land, and the waters were divided. And the children of Israel went into the midst of the sea upon the dry ground, and the waters were a wall unto them on their right hand and on their left. And the Egyptians pursued and went in after them to the midst of the sea, even all Pharaoh's horses, his chariots, and his horsemen. And it came to pass that in the morning watch the Lord looked unto the host of the Egyptians through the pillar of fire of the cloud, and troubled the host of the Egyptians, and took off their chariot wheels, that they drave them heavily, so that the Egyptians said, Let us flee from the face of Israel, for the Lord fighteth for them against the Egyptians. And the Lord said unto Moses, Stretch out thine hand over the sea, that the waters may come again upon the Egyptians, upon their chariots, and upon their horsemen. And Moses stretched forth his hand over the sea, and the sea returned to his strength when the morning appeared, and the Egyptians fled against it, and the Lord overthrew the Egyptians in the midst of the sea. And the waters returned and covered the chariots and the horsemen and all the host of Pharaoh that came into the sea after them. And there remained not so much as one of them. But the children of Israel walked upon dry land in the midst of the sea, and the waters were a wall unto them on their right hand and on their left. Thus the Lord saved Israel that day out of the hand of the Egyptians, and Israel saw the Egyptians dead upon the seashore. And Israel saw that great work which the Lord did upon Egypt, the Egyptians. And the people feared the Lord and believed the Lord and His servant Moses. If you're in the habit of marking things in your Bible, I want you to mark this amazing expression given to us in verse 31. The people feared the Lord. The people feared the Lord. When I was just a young fellow starting out in college, I went to a little junior college. It just happened to be a little Methodist junior college in Madisonville, Tennessee. And by requirement, I was to take a Bible class. And I can still remember in that Bible class that I had a liberal teacher who did not believe all the Bible was the Word of God. And this particular teacher, a woman, worked very hard to try to convince us that this was not the Red Sea that the children of Israel passed through, but the Sea of Reeds. It was only just a body of water about knee deep. But the thing she could never get across is how all those Egyptians could drown in knee-deep water. How knee-deep water could close upon their chariots, upon their horses and horsemen. That every Egyptian could drown in knee-deep water like that. It just really made no sense at all. And by the way, when you try to take the Bible apart, you wind up falling apart yourself. You know? This is the Word of God, and I believe every word of it. I believe every word of it. I'm like the old preacher who said, if the Bible said that Jonah swallowed the whale, I'd say amen. Yeah. Somehow or another, he got her down. If God says it, that settles it. And God said these things in the 14th chapter of Exodus, and we believe them. No wonder when these walls of water were provided for the Israelites to walk through on dry ground, as God caused this east wind to blow and dry up the surface of the sea, and they walked through on dry ground. No wonder when they got the other side and saw God close the walls of water upon the Egyptians. No wonder the Bible says, then they feared the Lord. The people feared the Lord. Notice early on in this chapter, the people cry out in fear of the Egyptians. This is very important to make note of. In verse 10, when the Pharaoh drew nigh, the children of Israel lifted up their eyes, and behold, the Egyptians marched after them, and they were sore afraid. Afraid of the Egyptians. Something happened that the fear of the Egyptians went from them when the fear of God came to them. We're going to learn more about that. Moses said, fear not. Stand still and see the salvation of the Lord. And after they stood still, they were able to go forward. I think it's amusing that Pharaoh decided that the wilderness had entangled them. The land had shut them up. The wilderness had shut them up. And they were entangled in the land. He didn't realize what God was doing. And if we don't look through eyes of faith, we have

something the way we should see it. And we make decisions about things that we should not decide, at least not in that way. When we don't see clearly, and we don't see clearly when we don't see through eyes of faith. We are not to interpret the Bible by what's going on in the world. We interpret what's going on in the world by seeing through the Scriptures to that. The world is not the commentary on the book. This book is a commentary on what's going on in the world. The people feared the Lord. I think if I took a survey of this congregation, I would find something to be true here that would be true in every congregation of believing people. And that is that more people have come to Christ because of fear than any other one thing. As a matter of fact, the preaching of hell and the certain judgment of God has been an instrument when used and proclaimed has brought more people to God than any other single thing. Testimony after testimony is given. And I hear people say, somebody was preaching about hell and death and judgment, and I knew I didn't want to go to hell, and I got right with God. Preachers like myself who believe and preach the Bible are always accused of preaching too much on hell and too much on money. And the truth of the matter is, those are the two things we don't preach enough on. Jesus preached much about those two things. We have a New Testament commentary on the days of Noah in the book of Hebrews. If you'd like to make note of it, in the 11th chapter, in the 7th verse, the Bible says, by faith, Noah, being warned of God of things not seen as yet, moved with fear. He was moved with fear, prepared an ark for the saving of his house. What prompted Noah to do what he did? He was afraid. He feared God. God said, I'm going to destroy this world with a flood. And Noah believed it. He feared God, and he built an ark to the saving of his house. We need to declare with holy boldness the truth of God's Word, preaching the truth of the certainty of judgment, of death and hell, and a day of reckoning with Almighty God. The other evening I was visiting in a revival service over at the Knoxville Baptist Tabernacle, and a preacher took his text from the New Testament chapter of Matthew chapter 8. And he was talking about the devil here. And he said in Matthew chapter 8, as he read verses 28 and 29, and when he was come to the other side of the country of the Gergesenes, there met him two possessed with devils coming out of the tombs, exceeding fear, so that no man might pass by that way. And behold, they cried out, saying, what have we to do with thee, Jesus, thou Son of God? Art thou come hither to torment us before the time? And he made some interesting comments about that passage. He said, these demons recognize that Jesus is God. There are many men who will not recognize that Jesus is God, but the devil knows who Jesus is. He is co-equal, co-existent, eternally existent with God the Father and God the Holy Spirit. Eternally existent with God the Father and God the Holy Spirit. Jesus Christ is God. They recognize Him who He is. They recognized that there was going to be a day of judgment. And they knew they were going to be judged. They said, you've come to torment us before our time. They know that God has set a time when we shall stand before Him. Now you think of that. You and I have an inevitable meeting with God. Is there any fear of God in you when you think about that? That you're going to stand face to face with God Almighty. You ever think about that? If you believe that, and believe this Bible is true, it ought to do something to you. No doubt about it. It ought to do something to you. I want us to look back at this chapter in Exodus chapter 14. And see this transition that the people go through. When the fear of the Egyptians is removed, and the fear of God comes to their lives. The people, the Bible says, the people feared the Lord. Now, I want you to make some special note of things. Number one, when people fear the Lord, they know that God will do what He

He says He will do. They know that God will do what He says He will do. Now remember that the Bible teaches us that Moses was leading the children of Israel, and God specifically said to Moses, I want you to make a turn. As a matter of fact, the Bible says in verse 1, and the Lord spake unto Moses, saying, speak unto the children of Israel, that they turn and encamp before Pi-Hahiroth. That interesting word that's difficult for me to pronounce means the place of freedom. The place of freedom. Now, that's where they got boxed in. That's where they were entangled. That's where they were trapped in the wilderness. And it means the place of liberty or the place of freedom. It's almost as though, folks, God has a sense of humor. He says, I'm going to take you and put you in a box, and nobody's going to think you can get out. But the name on that box is the place to make you free. Because there is no freedom like freedom in the Lord. When you come to know the truth, and the truth sets you free. When you look like you're imprisoned and there's no escape, I'm going to make a way where nobody believes there can be a way. And you're going to learn what it's truly like to be free in the Lord. I thank God for the freedom I have in Christ. And people who fear the Lord know that God will do what He says He's going to do. The Bible says in verses 13 and 14, and Moses said unto the people, fear ye not, stand still and see the salvation of the Lord, which He will show you today. For the Egyptians which ye have seen today, ye shall see them again no more forever. The Lord shall fight for you, and ye shall hold your peace. Notice that. And then mark verse 25. The Bible says, and took off their chariot wheels, that they drave them heavily, so that the Egyptians said, let us flee from the face of Israel, for the Lord fighteth for them against the Egyptians. Now they're saying the same thing God says. God said, I'm going to fight for you. And now they say, God is fighting for the Egyptians. God is fighting against us. As a matter of fact, they use this word Lord. They actually have called the name Jehovah. They're saying the God of the Hebrews. The same God that they talked to us about when God spoke to Moses through the burning bush and said, go down and speak to Pharaoh. And Moses said, whom shall I say has sent me? And God said, tell him I am has sent you. And when he came to the court of the Pharaoh and told him about the Hebrew God, the Bible says that Pharaoh blurted out, I don't even know your God. And I will not do what your God says. And God heard what he said. And in so many words, read it for yourself. The Lord said, when I'm finished with them, they'll know who I am. And now they're saying, as they're about to perish in the sea, this God of the Hebrews, Jehovah, when you find in your King James Version of the Bible, this word Lord spelled in all capitals, it's a translation of the name Jehovah God. Jehovah, the covenant God of the Hebrews. And they said, it is Jehovah who is fighting against us for them. Just like God said He would do. You see, when people fear the Lord, they know that God will do what He says He will do. The Word of God says they went through by faith. Now, I can only use a little bit of a sanctified imagination to imagine how this was happening. Because had God parted all the water and made a road for them on dry ground through, all the way through the sea, I don't believe that would have been faith. It would have been sight. I believe they had to walk and then begin to see the water unfolding where it was dry and opening up and opening up and opening up before them. They had to believe God. Not exactly like the crossing of the Jordan when they put their feet in the water and then the water parted as they put their feet in the water.
But it was not a finished task. It was something they had to begin, and not by sight, but by faith, the Bible says. They had to trust God by faith to see the Lord bring it to pass. But when you fear God and trust God for who He truly is, when you have this holy reverence of God, when you reverence God and come before Him with bowed head, and you believe God for who He is, and you see Him high, exalted, and lifted up, and you truly fear the Lord, then you know that God will do what He said He will do. People who fear the Lord. Look what the Bible tells us again in the book of Exodus. In chapter 20, if you'll turn there, please. The Word of God says, as Moses was coming down with the commandments, in verse 18, and all the people saw the thunderings and the lightnings and the noise of the trumpet and the mountain smoking. And when the people saw it, they removed and stood afar off. And they said unto Moses, speak thou unto us, and we will hear. But let not God speak with us, lest we die. And Moses said unto the people, fear not, for God is come to prove you, that His fear may be before your faces, that ye sin not. God says here in His Word, when you fear God as you ought to fear God, it affects your life in such a way that you sin not. That leads me to give you a second thing I want you to write down. The people who fear the Lord establish a principle in life that guides all of life. They establish this principle in life that guides all of life. All of my life is guided by the fear of the Lord. All of my life. When we fear God as we ought to fear God, that principle of fearing God, what comes about in your life because of fearing God guides all the rest of your life. Every part of it. Let me show you a few things from the Bible. If you look in the book of Isaiah with me, to the 8th chapter. The Bible says in Isaiah chapter 8 and verse 13, sanctify the Lord of hosts Himself, and let Him be your fear, and let Him be your dread. When you let God be your fear, let Him be your dread. In verse 14 of chapter 8 in Isaiah, the Bible says, and He shall be a sanctuary. As God is your fear and God is your dread, as you fear God, properly fear God, He becomes a sanctuary for you. Now the story in the 7th chapter of Isaiah is preliminary to this. And here in the 7th chapter, the Bible says, and it came to pass in verse 1, in the days of Ahaz, the son of Jotham, the son of Uzziah, king of Judah, that Rezin, the king of Syria, and Pekah, the son of Remaliah, king of Israel, went up toward Jerusalem to war against it, but could not prevail against it. It was told the house of David, saying, Syria is confederate with Ephraim. And his heart was moved, and the heart of his people, as the trees of the wood are moved with the wind. Now he says, the heart of this king of Judah was so frightened that he trembled. He trembled. And God gives us here a beautiful word picture. And He says, his heart was like leaves on a tree blowing. He was so frightened. There was a confederacy made against him. And what he was tempted to do was to seek help from the Assyrians. And God said, don't seek the Assyrians, seek the Lord, fear the Lord. Don't run to somebody and say, help me. Run to God and say, help me. And when you do, when you fear the Lord, He will become a sanctuary for you. Listen, when you truly fear God, it affects everything else in your life. Everything else in your life. Look what the Bible says in the book of Isaiah, in the 43rd chapter. The Word of God says in verse 1, but now thus saith the Lord that created thee, O Jacob, and He that formed thee, O Israel, fear not, for I have redeemed thee. I have called thee by thy name. Thou art mine. When thou passest through the waters, I will be with thee.
and through the rivers they shall not overflow thee. When thou walkest through the fire, thou shalt not be burned, neither shall the flame kindle upon thee. For I am the Lord thy God, the Holy One of Israel, thy Savior. I gave Egypt for thy ransom, Ethiopia and Sheba for thee, since thou wast precious in my sight. Thou hast been honorable, and I have loved thee. Therefore I will give men for thee and people for thy life. Fear not, for I am with thee. I will bring thy seed from the east and gather thee from the west. I will say to the north, give up, and to the south, keep not back. Bring my sons from far and my daughters from the ends of the earth. Everyone that is called by my name, for I have created him for my glory. God says, when you fear me, fear thou not these others. That leads me to a third thing. I want you to write it down. People who fear God remove fear of other things and other people. If you want to know how to get over a fear, then fear God, and the fear of God will get you over other fears. In other words, fear of the greatest will remove the fear of all lesser things. When I truly fear God, I know that God is going to take care of me and nothing can harm me except what God might permit in my life for my own good. If I'm truly fearing God like I ought to fear God, then everything else is lessened and can be removed that's a fear to me. Take, for example, if a man in the ministry is intimidated by some other man and he's afraid of that man or afraid of that woman, as the prophet Elijah was afraid of wicked Queen Jezebel. It is not dealing with Jezebel or dealing with those people that we need to do. It is having the fear of God and knowing God's going to protect you and take care of you. And these lesser fears can be removed when you fear the greater, when you fear the Lord. You think anything that troubles you, anything that upsets you and keeps you torn up all the time, the answer to that is to fear God. If you worry about your health all the time, fear God who has blessed you and given you life. And when you fear God, you won't let those things trouble you all the time. Every problem I have, everything that I have to deal with that causes me to have anxiety about one thing or the other, or to be anxious, the least bit anxious about something, it's not that thing, it's a lack of fearing God like I ought to fear God. If I could be controlled by circumstances and things, and all the devil has to do is load his gun with circumstances and things every day. He'd keep me upset every day. He'd keep me torn about something every day. But that's not the way it works. The way it works is if you and I fear God like we ought to fear God, then everything else is diminished until it's removed because of fearing the greater, removing the lesser. How did you get rid of the fear of the Egyptians? You children of Israel, how did you get rid of the fear of the Egyptians? Why don't you fear the Egyptians anymore? Because we fear God and we know God can take care of the Egyptians. When you begin to fear God like you ought to fear God, then other fears are removed. Anything you're frightened about, anything you're troubled with, anything that attempts to overcome you, you just let it bother you far beyond what it'll bother you. That can be dealt with only through fearing God and giving God His rightful place in your life. Perhaps you're driving down the highway and you're in a tight situation. It could be something where you're frightened a bit. How do you deal with that fear? You deal with that fear by knowing there's a greater, the God of heaven and earth has got you in His hand. He's going to take care of you. And you can be saying, Lord, I know I'm safe with You. You're going to care for me. In other words, every fear is dealt with by fearing God, and He removes all the lesser fears. No wonder the Bible says the people feared the Lord. God wants to bring us to a place where we're not blown about, where we don't tremble at the thought of every other thing in the world. We simply fear God like we ought to fear God. And He deals with all these other things as we fear Him. In so many churches today, the right vision of God has been lost. If you remember, we cannot worship God to any greater degree, than we exalt Him and fear Him in our lives. And this belittling of God, if you pardon the expression, the humanizing of God, the overemphasis on the humanity of God, everything from speaking in such ways as the man upstairs or our big buddy
whatever remark that might be made that is emphasizing the humanity to the loss of the deity. Portraying Christ in such a way that He's just one of our good friends. All of that leads not to being stronger Christians, but to being weaker because we've lost sight of the greatness of God, and it's the greatness of God that delivers us from all these small things. I want to show you something. If you look in the gospel records in the book of Luke, the 12th chapter, I'd like to read the entire chapter, but I won't. But let me read a portion of it. Beginning with verse 2 in Luke chapter 12, the Bible says, "For there's nothing covered that shall not be revealed, neither hid that shall not be known. Therefore, whatsoever ye have spoken in darkness shall be heard in the light. And that which ye have spoken in the ear and closets shall be proclaimed upon the housetops." Now you think about that. Every word, every private conversation I've had, God said, it's going to be open for everybody. Do you fear God? You say, "Well, I fear some of those things being repeated." Well, if you feared God, you wouldn't have said them to begin with, and neither would I. Listen to what He says. "I say unto you," verse 4, "my friends, be not afraid of them that kill the body, and after that have no more that they can do. But I will forewarn you whom you shall fear. Fear him which after he hath killed hath power to cast into hell. Yea, I say unto you, fear him." What do you think this verse, this one verse meant to martyrs who were going to have their bodies put to death? I wish you'd do a little research. Pick up a copy of the abridged work of Fox's Book of Martyrs. You can't get the whole thing. It comes in many volumes, but you can get an abbreviated part of it. Or get something we've printed here through Crown Publications on martyrs and the death of martyrs. Read a little of it about how they faced their opposition, how they faced their enemies with great faith in God. And in the presence of God, conscious in the presence of God, the God whom they feared, all these accusers and enemies and people who sought to put them to death and did put them to death were as nothing in the presence of God. They learned the secret of not fearing the one who could just kill the body, but rather fearing the one who could cast them into hell. And they put their faith in Christ and would not be cast into hell. And all they had was a body loss, but they gained an eternal reward. Fearing God, the greater, removes all the lesser fears. And the way to deal with lesser fears and all the anxieties we go through, all the anxious moments we have, is giving God His rightful place in our lives. We've sort of twisted the thing today. We've gotten it backwards. In the book of Acts, the Bible tells us in Acts chapter 9, in verse 30, "which when the brethren knew, they brought him down to Caesarea and sent him forth to Tarsus." Speaking here, of course, of Paul. In verse 31 of Acts 9, the Bible says, "Then had the churches rest through all Judea and Galilee and Samaria, and were edified, and walking in the fear of the Lord and in the comfort of the Holy Ghost were multiplied." Which comes first, the fear of the Lord or comfort? The fear of the Lord. What we try to do today is to make everything comfortable. Then we throw in a little talk about the fear of God. I'm guilty. I'm guilty because I know that preaching, the kind of preaching that needs to be done, rubs the grain the wrong way. It goes against the grain. All of us have a temptation to be accommodating. We even excuse our accommodation. I'm thinking of an article now, a little parenthesis here, written by Noel Smith on gentlemen. We excuse our accommodation by trying to be more gentlemanly about things. And I certainly believe in being gracious and kind. But we need some raw bone, leather lung preaching
that makes us think about eternity. I want you to know that when the thought of heaven and hell and Christ's death, burial, and resurrection and certain judgment got hold of my life and gripped my life, it's the thing that began the journey for me of full surrender to the Lord, for God to have His perfect way in my life. Some sort of passe Christianity where just a little of this, a little of that, and sort of a comforting kind of faith, getting along with everybody, would never have been what it took to get me to where I ought to be in my own personal life. And we know that people need to be confronted, if I may say, with just the bare bones. As the kids would say, to tell it just like it is. We know that. To talk about God for who He is, a consuming fire. A consuming fire. Not some man upstairs or some big buddy who's going to help us. But a God of heaven and earth who spoke the world into existence. A God before whom sinners cannot stand apart from being washed in the blood of the Lamb. And we need preaching, strong Bible preaching this way. The fear of God, and then we'll have comfort. But all this comfort is pretense without first the fear of God. Many people have found a way to find relief for a while in their religion. And they're going to go to hell, many of them, relieved in their religion and not confronted with who God is and their sinfulness and the only way of salvation. The Bible says the people feared the Lord. They feared the Lord. And I say to you, if we're going to do what we ought to do and be what we ought to be, it shall never happen until the fear of God has returned to our lives. In Romans chapter 3, God gives this long list, the sinful list of indictment, sinful things against the human race. The Word of God says in verse 9, what then? Are we better than they? No, in no wise. For we have before proved both Jews and Gentiles. They're all under sin. As is written, there's none righteous, no, not one. There's none that understandeth. There's none that seeketh after God. They're all gone out of the way. They are together become unprofitable. There's none that doeth good, no, not one. Their throat is an open sepulcher. With their tongues they have used deceit. The poison of asps is under their lips, whose mouth is full of cursing and bitterness. Their feet are swift to shed blood. Destruction and misery are in their ways. The way of peace have they not known. And verse 18 says, there is no fear of God before their eyes. That's what God says. No fear of God. Men have the idea if they can reduce God down to some size that can be handled, that we'll all just be fine. But by reducing God in our thinking, all the other giants have popped up. And we live in a frightened, fearful world. People are afraid of being blown up, terrorized. They're afraid of getting some disease. They're afraid to go into a public restroom. They're afraid they're going to get cancer somewhere or another, that some virus is in their body and is going to kick in at some time in life. They're afraid their kids are going to get injured. They're afraid something's going to happen with their job in poor economic times. I mean, there's so many fears, people are just overcome with it. What's the answer to all of this? When God is exalted as He should be exalted in our lives, when we truly fear God as we ought to fear God, then fearing God diminishes those lesser fears and brings life where it ought to be, knowing that our God, who is able
to do exceeding abundantly above all we ask or think, will do what He said He will do. It's a principle that guides all of our lives, and it removes from us these lesser fears as we fear God and God alone, knowing that God is going to take care of us. But I've noticed the people who just press on and stay everlastingly at it and walk on the sunny side and get things done are the people who walk consciously in the presence of God, and they see God high, exalted, lifted up, and they're not deterred or distracted all the time by all these little insignificant things. I truly want to live that kind of life. Do you want to live that kind of life? You get all worked up about something that's not worth getting worked up about. And if God had His rightful place in your life or my life, that would never have happened. The people feared the Lord. Let's bow in prayer, may we?

Mark chapter number 4. I appreciate your prayers. I have 2 more weeks at Camp Assurance over in Illinois, and it's going well. This first week was kind of different. The public school was still going the first week I was there in Danville, Illinois. In fact, public school went until the end of Thursday that week. They were making up snow days, of all things. Well, that's what happened. So we had about 30 kids, but thank God, 9 of them got saved. So that's worthwhile. I think we probably had 30, 35 kids saved so far this week. You pray that God might work and move. You say, believe in getting children saved? You bet I do. Jesus said, suffer the children. We didn't. He said, suffer the little children. Man, I'm glad the gospel is so simple. Little children can get saved. Matthew Henry, in my opinion, the greatest Bible commentator ever lived was Matthew Henry. 4 years old, he got saved. Never discourage children from getting saved. Never. Today in this day and age, you wait till they're 14 or 15. They'll be involved in sin. Their heart is hardened. Boy, you do everything you can to get young people to come to Jesus Christ. Look in your Bible now. Mark chapter number 4. I'll begin reading with verse 35. And the same day. File that away in your mind, please. In the same day, when the evening was come, he saith unto them, let us pass over unto the other side. When they sent away the multitude, they took him, even as he was in the ship. There also with him other little ships. There rose a great storm of wind, and the waves beat upon the ship, that it was now full. He was in the hinder part of the ship, asleep on a pillow. They awake him and say unto him, Master, carest thou not that we perish? He arose and rebuked the wind, and said unto the sea, Peace be still. And the wind ceased. There was a great calm. He said unto them, Why are you so fearful? How is it you have no faith? And they feared exceedingly, and said one to another, What manner of man is this? Even the wind and the sea obey him. I got to read our Bible, especially the four Gospels. We get through. What an exciting story. That was a thrilling story. May I emphasize something? The stories put in the four Gospels are not put there for our entertainment, our enlightenment. They're put there to be applied to our life. Your Bible says all Scripture is given by inspiration of God and is profitable for doctrine, for reproof, for correction, for instruction in righteousness, that the man of God may be perfect. That means mature. The Bible is just not a book of stories, a book of things to be applied to our life and applied to our heart. I think the key verse I read tonight, look in your Bible, verse number 38, referring to God's Son, it says, He was in the hinder part of the ship, asleep on a pillow. Tonight, I'm going to preach on the subject, the Savior in the back of the boat. Number one, first of all, we find there is the example of Jesus Christ. God's Son is weary, tired, exhausted. He is so tired, he couldn't sleep through a storm. One man said, probably it was the busiest day in the entire life of Jesus Christ. Already, that's why that phrase, the same day. He had preached 3 times, taught the multitude 4 times, held ordination service for the 12. He had healed 3 people publicly on 3 occasions. He'd been criticized and ridiculed. Now wait, after all the work, all the teaching, all the preaching, God's Son gets in the boat, goes all the way across the sea to what? Preach to a great crowd? No. To witness to one man. A demon-possessed man. Lives in a cemetery. Runs around naked. Takes stones. Cuts his body. Screams and cries out. Understand? The greatest people a person ever lived was Jesus Christ. Think of that. He lived for people. He died for people. He even stopped dying enough on the cross. Waited long enough to take a thief into heaven. But if you and I want to follow Christ, we must be people person. We must have a vision for a lost world. We must follow Christ. Why did Christ come? Luke 19:10. Son of man has come. What? Seek and to save that which was lost. May God help us to be like God's Son and reach out to a lost and dying world. Now, it's interesting. When I'm home, I get publications every month from certain churches. In those churches, there are reports. Sometimes the reports are exciting and thrilling. Sometimes the reports are dumb and ignorant. Now, here are 3 actual reports. One church said, last month, we had a great month. Hey, we planted 2 new pine trees. So when I read that, I wanted revival. That's exciting, man. That is thrilling. That's the book of Acts right there. The highlight of the week was what? Month, they planted 2 new pine trees. One church said, last month, we had a great month. We painted the church nursery. Boy, I tell you, I put a fire in my soul when I read, they painted the church nursery. Here's a highlight. One church said, last month, we had a great month. We painted the men's vestry. Wait, there's more. I installed 2 new toilet paper holders. Friend, don't you imagine heaven rejoice when they installed 2 new toilet paper holders? What's the point, preacher? Here it is. 3 churches sent in 3 reports.
Don't miss anybody being saved. Don't miss anybody being called to preach. Don't miss any backslider coming back to God. See, here it is. They lost their vision of people, and they substituted things. Can I tell you tonight, I'm concerned about people. Let me tell you why. I grew up under very unusual circumstances. My father came around on a boat from Italy, met my mother. They married a couple of years. I come along, and my dad goes off to fight World War II. Now, he didn't die in the war. He simply abandoned my mother and myself. Therefore, I was raised by my mother and my grandfather right next door. Other than that, I grew up in two very unusual places. Number one, first of all, I grew up in a cemetery. My grandpa worked at a cemetery. My mom worked at a factory. Because grandpa worked at a cemetery, he could babysit me while my mom went to work. Every morning, I'd get up, put a red cap on, he'd keep track of me, go to a cemetery with grandpa. Now, I saw my grandpa dig the graves, put the coffins in, cover them up, in charge of a mausoleum. I saw him take the front off the crypt, tried to cough at him, feel it shut as just a child. There were times at night I'd cry myself to sleep saying, when I die, what's going to happen? When I die, where am I going to go? I'll never forget it. One day, Grandpa had a funeral in the mausoleum. The service ended. The crowd had left. He had kind of a homemade elevator. Got the coffin on the elevator. Up to the third tier. Put the coffin in the crypt. Put the cement around the front. Put the slab on the front. Ready to go down. All of a sudden, inside the crypt, here's what I heard. I tell you something, friend. When you're 5 years old, that makes an impact, amen. When you're 5 years old, that makes a big impact. Now, what happened was this. We went home, I changed clothes, then we come back on the job. What I'm saying is this. This thing of death and dying, man, it bothered me. It disturbed me. It scared me. Number two, I grew up also in a tavern. I was growing up, television's just coming in. We couldn't afford one. Every night, my grandpa went to a little tavern. It was called Bug's Tap. And I walked down to the tavern the exact same way. Used to go by a little Baptist church. In the summertime, they didn't have air conditioning. Doors were open. Sometimes I would stand outside under a big shade tree, hear him sing, hear him preach. In my heart, I wanted to go there the worst way. A dozen times I said to my grandpa, hey, Gramps, will you take me there? Well, I said, someday I will, but I knew he never, ever would. Now, watch it carefully. Pretty soon, I got in the fourth grade in the public school. Now, back then, here's what happened. Every Monday morning, the principal went to all sixth grades, stepped inside and said this. You went to Sunday school yesterday. Stand to your feet. I didn't go. I didn't stand. I got in the fourth grade, wonderful, godly, concerned fourth grade public school teacher. She realized there were four of us, never ever went to Sunday school. And so, here's the deal. One day, she kept us in at recess. I was used to that. And she said, if I call your mother and get permission to pick you up, you go to Sunday school. I said, yeah, I want to go. Sunday morning, she came by, picked me up, took me to church. Sunday night, she came by, picked me up, took me to church. Wednesday night, she came by, picked me up, took me to church. Now, wait a minute. The church she took me to, that little Baptist church. Grandpa and I sat under the shade tree and hear him sing and hear him preach. Because of that church, I got saved. In that church, I got baptized. In that church, I got called to preach. Why? Thank God! There was a woman who had a heart for people. Who are you concerned about? You say, nobody in particular. What? Hey, a city the size of Indianapolis, you tell me you can't find one person to weep over? Pray for, witness to. Friend, your must your life always be my job, my sports, my retirement, my leisure. Let the world go to hell because I'm concerned about me. Thank God there was somebody concerned about me out there. God, give us a burden. God, give us Christ's burden. We might reach out with compassion, even tears at times, and try and rescue the perishing. Number one, the example of God's Son. Number two, the exhaustion of God's Son. Look in your Bible at verse number 38. He was in the hinder part of the ship, asleep on a pillow. Now, the conversation could have gone like this. Lord Jesus, wow. What an honor. What a Lord Jesus, welcome aboard our boat. Man, thrilled to have you aboard our boat, Lord. We get out there and get lost. You can guide us to shore. We get out there and a storm comes up. You can calm the storm. We get out there and Peter gets seasick. Lord, you can heal him before he stinks up the whole ship. I'm going to tell you, Lord, we're excited and thrilled to have you aboard the boat. Now, Lord, if you don't mind, we're glad you're here, Lord, but if you don't mind, will you slip to the back of the boat? Watch it. They're thrilled to have Jesus Christ aboard the boat, but they didn't want him in the middle because he might get in the way. Hear me, they're not fishing. They're just sailing. Excuse me. I meet Christians like that every week. But then, Mark, I'm glad I'm saved. I am. If I die, I go to heaven. I get in the jam. I pray, and God will help me. On Sunday night, hey,
Well, I heard enough about Jesus. Get in the back of the room. I don't want to talk to Christ. I'm not going to prayer meeting. And the Son of God is stuck in the back of the boat. My Bible says, if you read yours, you'd find it. Seek ye first the kingdom of God. Christ deserves more than to be in the back of the boat. He should be in the center of our heart, the center of our life. He should be in first place in our lives, my friend. Now, wait a minute. Let's think this thing through, okay? You say, preacher, I got a family, some things I'd like to do. I just don't have time to read the Bible. I don't have time to pray. Excuse me. I have trouble with that. I think God does too. Do you realize that every day you read your Bible and pray a total of 15 minutes? How much your time that would be, sir? A smidgen over 1%. Question. Is Christ worth 1% to you? Don't lie. The bad news is, if he's not worth 1%, in your life, Jesus Christ must be a zero. Because that's after 1%. We talk big. Time for everything. Sports, television, computers, Facebook. We got time for everything. Somebody that loved us enough to die for us. We say, I don't have time. Come on, try it with your wife. Yeah, try it. Try it with your boss. Try it with a teacher. It wouldn't work. Yet somehow we say, Christ understands. There are certain things Christ demands. And he does not understand what he commands us to do. God help us to get our priorities right. What's the sign? We don't have time. Here it is. The backslider in heart. Proverbs 14:14. You say, well, I'm not a drunkard. I'm not an adulterer. No. What's it? The backslider in heart. There's no outward sign, but there's deterioration inside, decay inside, rottenness inside. Here it is. The backslider in heart shall be filled with what? His own ways. No time for Christ. Why? Because I'm full of self. How sad. After all he's done for us, he's a forgotten Christ. Till we get in the jam, then we run to him. But day, how long since you really prayed? How long since you really read your Bible? How long? God help us to realize Christ is alive. He's living. The Spirit of God can be grieved. But we just don't have time for the one that loved us more than anybody ever has, anybody ever will. Jesus Christ. I was preaching in Minnesota. It was the month of January. I arrived in town, met the pastor, said, preacher, follow me. I'll take you where you're staying. We walked across the parking lot. In the basement of the church, they had made what they called a prophet's chamber. And I'll be honest. I would have called myself a veteran's hospital, not a prophet's chamber. Okay? Now, here's why. We walked in. First of all, in this wonderful prophet's chamber, there is an easy chair. But in some battle, the chair lost an arm. An arm had been ripped off of the easy chair. It's one of a prophet's chamber. There's a bed. I'm not exaggerating. A little kid's bed. When my feet are on the foot of the bed, my head's against the concrete wall. A wonderful prophet's chamber, okay? We walked in there. The pastor said, Brother Mark, welcome, welcome, welcome to your happy home for the week. But what an imagination this clown's got. Really, you know, here I am. And furthermore, I looked up. There was a basement. They had little windows at the top. They're covered with frost. I'm going to tell you something, friend. Minneapolis, Minnesota, is cold in January. Realize that. You say, Brother Mark, you're here in Indiana. We get snow and blizzards and ice. Brother Mark, you're here in Indiana where men are men and women are men. I know all that garbage. Hey, it's cold in Minnesota in January. All right. Pretty soon the pastor left. I'm trying to read my Bible. And down on this room is freezing. Went upstairs and I found a thermostat. It was set on 45 degrees. But faith, I turned up to 60. I went down and thawed out that night. This morning I woke up and I'm reading. All of a sudden somebody's knocking on the door. I opened the door. There's the pastor. Pastor said, he didn't say we're glad you're here. He said, some unauthorized individual has messed with the church's thermostat. Can I tell you something? You're the only person in the entire building
You can't even lie about that. You can't even lie about it. I said, yes, sir, I did. I said, sir, I'm sorry. He said, wait a minute. He said, you better learn to suffer. We got to heat this whole building just to keep you warm. I said, sir, it's cold in here. You can see this. I don't care about that. He said, you better learn to suffer. He said, we got to heat this whole building just to keep you warm. I said, okay, whatever you say. I wanted to say, but you have heat in your house. I didn't. God gave me grace. Anyway, well, I preached Sunday morning, preached Sunday night. After Sunday night, he come to me and said, hey, what's the folks' house tonight for fellowship? I said, I don't care about fellowship. Have they got heat? I want heat. When we got there, had a great time of fellowship. He brought me back and said, by the way, I got something for you in the trunk of my car. We walked around the back of his car. He raised the trunk and he gave me an electric heater. Now, the name on the heater was Edison, okay? At first I thought, that's the company that made it. Later I realized, that was the very first owner, Thomas A. Edison. Now, I run downstairs, I plug this thing in, I wait, and I wait, and I wait. All of a sudden, here's what I hear. Na, na, na, na, man, the thing takes off. It puts out all kinds of noise, all kinds of light, and one BTU of heat. Now, after 3 minutes, the thing stops, okay? I roll over, I'm trying to go to sleep. 3 minutes later, here we go. 3 minutes later, na, na, na. Let me ask you a question. Did you ever try to sleep in a 3 minute shift? Huh? That is one long, wretched night. I'll tell you that right now, really. It was the second worst night week of my entire life. I was cold. I was wretched. I was miserable. You say, Brother Mark, I want to tell you something. Here at Thompson Road, we never treat you that way. I know you wouldn't. Thank you for your kindness. Thank you for your concern. I know you wouldn't treat me that way, but you'll treat Christ that way. Your heart is cold. Things of spiritual don't move you. The Son of God's crammed in the back of the boat. He comes an errand boy and you call him, that's a lie. He's not Lord if he's back there. God help me, friend. Christ is alive, alive. He's got things. He's concerned. But don't we just slam the door and say, if we need you, we'll send for you. God help us. God help us to exalt the Son. Why? Revelation. People that were headed for Christ, gave their life, had their head cut off. What did they say? They said, thou art worthy, O Lord. Hear me. He's worth dying for. He's worth living for. God help us to honor Jesus Christ. Number three, I'm through. In closing, the exclusion. What happens when Christ is put in the back of the boat? Look in your Bible. Verse number 41. Go back to verse 40. He said to them, why are you so fearful? How is it you have no faith? Now hear me carefully. Some Christians say, every time somebody has trouble, oh my, that person has sin in their life. You be careful about that. That's Pentecostal garbage. Nobody lived as close to Christ as Paul did. Nobody suffered as much as Paul did. Every time somebody suffers, sometimes it's simply the will of God. Understand that. However, there are times a Christian gets away from God, and God sends chastening. It may be a pig slip at work. It may be the loss of a job. It may be physical ailment. It may be a car wreck. Keep in mind, here's the Bible. Whom the Lord loveth, he chasteneth and scourgeth every, get that word, every son. That verse bothers me. All over America, I witnessed to people. Ever been saved? Yeah. How long ago has that been? Boy. Went to a camp when I was 15. About 30 years. Let me ask you a question. Ever read your Bible? No, I'm not much of a Bible reader. Ever pray? Well, rarely. Go to church? No, that's not my thing. Ever witness? Oh, no, I'd be scared to death. One more question, sir. Ever have any trouble in your life? You know, man, I've had a great life. Never been sick. Had a good income. Everything has been time out. They didn't really get saved. Whom the Lord loveth, he chasteneth and scourgeth every. You're not the exception. There is no exception. You get away from God, stay away from God. God is a good parent. God chastens his children. Put it down. You can go out, live like hell, act like hell, sin like hell, talk like hell, and there's no chastening. You're a child of hell. Let's get back to the Bible, buddy. If you're really saved,
God will chasten His children. God help us to be real and honest about this thing. God help us to quit rationalizing everything the Bible says. It's plain, it's clear. God chastens His children. He threatened to kill Moses. He killed Ananias. He killed Sapphira. Around the graveyard, country graveyard at Corinth, the Bible says, for this reason, many are sick and weakly among you, and some sleep, some were dead, they were faced of graves. Why? Because Christians refuse to repent. That's the same God that's alive today. I don't know. It could be this funeral pastor has, could be your funeral. That's why it's so important we live for God and serve God and exalt Jesus Christ. I was preaching. Wawasee Heights Baptist Church, Syracuse, Indiana, in those days, a soul-winning machine. Every Sunday, people got saved in that church, just a great church. After the morning service, Pastor and his wife and I went to the home of a very affluent couple. That means wealthy, Pastor. And we got there, and the man said, lunch will be ready in about 20 minutes. Come in the sitting room. Okay, a little tiny room, it had four chairs. We're in there talking and fellowshipping, and as we're talking, I looked on this wall. There's a life-size portrait of a young lady. I said, sir, is that a painting or is that a portrait? As soon as I said it, I knew I said the wrong thing. The man of the house became restless, his shirt at the floor. The pastor just looked out. The man of the house said, Brother Mark, that's okay, you couldn't know. That was my daughter, Bettina. So Bettina was 8 years old, so bus workers came by, knocked on the door, invited her to church. She wouldn't go there to go, said, preacher. She went 3 weeks, come home and said, hey, Daddy, guess what, Daddy? Today, I asked Jesus into my heart. Hey, today I got saved. Man, she loved Sunday school. She loved church on Sunday morning, junior church. Said she was on fire for God. So Bettina got to be 10 years old, become sick. For the doctor, he read some tests. So your daughter has cancer. It's spread everywhere. Brother Mark, he said, they operated on my little 10-year-old daughter. They cut off and cut out everything they could on a 10-year-old child. Thought they had the cancer. Send her home. As soon as she's able, it's back to church. But now, just not Sunday morning, now it's Sunday night, and now it's Wednesday night, and now it's not Daddy. Hey, you know you ought to come to church. It's Daddy, you know what? You ought to ask Jesus into your heart. Then Bettina got to be 12, become sick, back to the doctor. All the tests. Doctor said, here's the problem. The cancer's back. It's ravaging. It's moving. There's nothing left to cut. Brother Mark, he said, they sent my little girl home to die. We're in the room right there. Took some high-powered pain pills, some IVs. I went in that room to change an IV. She said, now, Daddy, tomorrow's Sunday. I'll be okay here by myself. I'm by myself all night long. Please, please, take Mama and go to church. I just want to lay here and pray that you get saved. I went in that room to give her a pain pill. She'd say, Daddy, I love you. I know I want to see you in heaven so bad. So I'd give her the pill and get out of there. Then he said that dark night came. My daughter died. Then the first night of visitation at the funeral home, 100 people come and told us what a blessing, what a joy our daughter had been. So by the mark, visitation had ended. My wife and I were standing with the open coffin. He said, I can't explain this. I'm not going to try. As we stood there in the open coffin, last view of my daughter, it seemed like in my mind, I could hear it just in my mind. I could hear her saying, Daddy, now you don't think it's time to get saved. I didn't think it's time to get saved, so I started crying. Look at my wife, she was crying. Brother Mark, he said, I reached over, got my wife with a hand, we knelt down by the coffin of my 13-year-old daughter, and we both received Christ as our Savior. He said, preacher, I'll be honest, I'm glad I'm saved. I'm happy I'm saved, but 1,000 times the thoughts went through my mind. Maybe if we got saved back there when she was 8, 9, 10, or 11, today she'd be here. Today we have a completed family. Said, preacher, I don't know. Maybe God had to take my little girl to break my hardened heart and bend my filthy will. But I saw something. A very wealthy man, a very austere man. All of a sudden he just broke down, started crying, put his head in his hands. I saw the tears lean between the fingers and fall on the carpet. Pretty soon with big tears coming down his cheeks, he looked up. He said, preacher, I'm saved today. But at what a cost! At what a cost! Hear me! If you're saved today, there was a cost. The ripping of flesh, the dripping of blood on a hill called Calvary. But you can talk to me until you're blue in the face. You'll never, never, never convince me. Christ deserves to be stuck in the back of the boat.
He should be in the center of our heart, the center of our life. And heaven, they say, thou art worthy, O Lord. And God help us not just to say it, but to live it. To exalt him, serve him, love him. And get him out of the back of the boat. Put him where he should be, right in the middle of our life. Will you bow your head for prayer? Every head is bowed, every eye is closed. Two questions. Number one, the most important question anybody's ever going to ask you. Please be honest. Please, if you were to die tonight, are you 100% sure you'd go to heaven? You say, I'm a church member. Judas was a disciple. How about it? Are you sure? You say, I'm 90%. No. You say that, you're saying, I'm 10% sure I'm going to hell. That's way too big a gamble. With our heads bowed and our eyes closed, who will say, preacher, I'm not sure about this thing. I made a decision one time. I have no desire to read the Bible, no desire to pray. Scared to death to witness. Preacher, I got some doubts if I ever got saved. Brother Mark, pray for me. I'm just not sure. Would you give me that privilege? If you're not sure, you let me pray for you right now. Will you just lift that hand up toward heaven? Let me see it, then put it right back down. I'm not sure, preacher. Everybody in this church thinks I'm saved, but I've got doubts. I'm not sure. Pray for me. Anybody? Quickly, quickly. All right, thank you so much. Now, I'm talking to Christians. You say, Brother Mark, I'm a Christian. But God spoke to my heart tonight. I've been embarrassed and ashamed to witness. I've been a coward. Brother Mark, I've had all the excuses not to read my Bible. Not to, I'll be honest. In my life, I've said, Christ isn't worth 1%, but I know he is. I know he is. That needs to change. Preachers, you preach tonight. God spoke to my heart about dedication, about serving Christ, about soul winning, about simply exalting him because he's worthy. Preacher, I'm a Christian. But God spoke to my heart tonight. I want you to pray for me as a Christian. Could I just see your hand right now? Lift it up in the air. High, higher, higher, higher, higher. Rejoice you spoke to your heart. Thank God you spoke to your heart. There's probably 20 hands. Thank God. Anybody else? Thank you, sir. Anybody else? Ma'am, I see it. God sees it. Thank you, ma'am. Thank you, sir. In the back, I see it clear. God bless you. Is there anybody else? I see it. Bless your heart, young lady. Yes, sir, I see it right there. Let's get honest, friend. Let's not play games. It's just stuck in the back of the boat. We should be in the center of our life. Anybody else? One last call. Preacher, I'm a Christian. But God spoke to my heart. Include me in that prayer. Anybody else? Up real high, high. Thank you. Thank you. Thank you. Thank you. Thank you. God bless you. Thank you, sir. Bless your heart for that. I see it, ma'am. I see it. Father, thank you tonight for visiting us.

0: God, tonight you saw a great, great number of hands. If you're in the very yarn, there's a heart that's yearning to live for you and serve better and exalt you with their life. Thank you for that, God. And I pray for my friends. I plead in Jesus' name tonight. Decisions must be made at this altar. They'll change lives and priorities and exalt Jesus Christ. Bless the invitation in Christ's name. Amen. Take your hymnal number 480.
1: Thank you so much. I'd like for you to take the Word of God, please, and turn with me to the New Testament book of Philippians. We've come to the second chapter in our study of this book of the Bible, to verse 9 and verse 10. Philippians chapter 2, verses 9 and 10. The Word of God says, "Wherefore God also hath highly exalted him and given him a name which is above every name, that at the name of Jesus every knee should bow, of things in heaven and things in earth and things under the earth." If you're in the habit of marking things in your Bible, we've come to this expression, a name which is above every name. A name which is above every name. I've said to you all through our dealings with what we're dealing with circumstantially with this virus, that we must keep our confidence in God. You and I, individually, personally, must keep our confidence in God. You know whether or not you're doing that, looking unto Jesus, the author and finisher of our faith, keeping your confidence in God. And then secondly, accompanying that, we must learn how to encourage ourselves in the Lord. To encourage ourselves in the Lord. I read recently about a survey done by the Brookings Institute, a national survey taken among Americans concerning their thoughts on America. 49.8% of the people interviewed, we might as well say 50%, one out of every two, concluded in this survey that the best days for America are gone. The best days for America are gone, all gone. I refuse to let myself live that way. I really do. And I want you to think about, as long as God rules and reigns, there's hope. And God is able to do exceeding abundantly above all we could ever ask or think. Amen. Along with that survey, you may want to keep in mind that we live in a country that's losing biblical faith in God. It's become a garden of strange gods. There's no hope like the hope we find in the Lord Jesus Christ, because he's risen from the dead. He lives. And he said to us, "Because I live, you shall live also." And so on a daily basis, I must keep my confidence in God. And on a daily basis, I must learn how to encourage myself in the Lord and not get discouraged about things. Keep my eyes on the Lord Jesus Christ. If I thought that our best days are all gone and it's just all downhill from here, I'd find it hard to try to press on, at least with any kind of enthusiasm. But I have enthusiasm, and I believe that all the things that God's going to allow us to do are in some sort of sense the sum total of the energy and the knowledge he's given us so that we can accomplish even greater things for his glory in the future that have been accomplished in the past. I hope you feel this way. I really do. You see, the Christian life is an ascending life, not a descending life. It is an ascending life. In other words, it ought to get better and better. Oh, inside, you don't know, do you, that the inner man is filled with the Holy Spirit of God? Do you understand that? The Lord lives in you. You have the life of God in your soul. Sure you do. If you're a Christian, you've been born again. What do you think that means? It means Christ liveth in you. Christ liveth in you. As the songwriter said, "Oh, what a salvation this. Christ liveth in me." It's a glorious thing. It's a glorious

thing. And your body may be going down. You can work on that some, but eventually it's going to dust if Jesus doesn't come soon. But inside there's a young, new, vibrant person, Jesus Christ in us, living, striving, moving, pressing, knowing that we're moving toward God to see Him. And that's glorious to me. That's glorious. I wish they'd come and ask me. I wouldn't talk about the best days are gone. I'd say the best days are ahead of us. And I think when we get our eyes on the Lord Jesus Christ, of all people, His children should believe that the best days are ahead. No doubt about it. I want you to notice where we find these verses. Would you please? The Word of God says in chapter 2, begin with verse 1, if there be therefore any consolation in Christ, if any comfort of love, if any fellowship of the Spirit, if any bowels and mercies, fulfill ye my joy, that ye be like-minded, having the same love, being of one accord, one mind. Let nothing be done through strife or vainglory, but in lowliness of mind let each esteem other better than themselves. Look not every man on his own things, but every man also on the things of others. Let this mind be in you, which was also in Christ Jesus, who being in the form of God, thought it not robbery to be equal with God, the Bible says, but made himself of no reputation and took upon him the form of a servant and was made in the likeness of men. And being found in fashion as a man, he humbled himself and became obedient unto death, even the death of the cross. Now we've given attention to these verses and we stopped at the cross. That's not a good place to stop. We should never stop at the cross. We should never leave Christ in a cradle, in a manger, or leave Christ on a cross in Golgotha's hill. Never. Those are pictures of humiliation. When Christ became man, when the Son of God became a man without ceasing to be God, was born as a baby. That happened. We believe it. We believe it with the strongest of our convictions that the virgin-born Son of God is our Savior. He lived a sinless life, and he went to Calvary to bleed and die for us. And there, in the worst humiliation possible, he was crucified. He hung there on that cross, naked in shame, amongst the jeering and humiliation of that crowd, crying out things like, "If you be the Son of God, come down from there." And he could have come down. But if he'd come down, he couldn't have been your Savior and my Savior, because he saved us by paying the price for our redemption in his own precious blood. But he didn't stay on that cross. He did come to earth. He did become a man without ceasing to be God. He did become a servant, an obedient servant, even unto death, and the most disgraceful, shameful, humiliating death, the death of an outlaw or prisoner. That's what he suffered. A death that someone with no anything would suffer. Here the Creator God suffered that way. But he came down from the cross, tender hands took him to a borrowed tomb. And on the third day he rose from the dead and is alive forevermore. He spent 40 days with his disciples and went to the Mount of Olives, and in their presence, while they looked, he ascended to heaven, wherever liveth to make intercession for us. Amen. As a matter of fact, that's the way we should view him. Not in the manger, not on the cross, but as our ascended Lord. The man Christ Jesus, bearing the wounds of the cross to remind us forever when we look upon him that he died for us. And we shall sing that 53rd chapter of Isaiah when we see him. He was wounded for our transgressions. He was bruised for our iniquity. The chastisement of our peace was upon him. And with his stripes, we're healed. In God's design, I don't understand all of it. In God's design,
We believe in God in three persons, God the Father, God the Son, and God the Holy Spirit. The only God we'll ever know is God the Father. The only God we'll ever sense and feel is God the Holy Spirit. But the only God we'll ever see is God the Son. And God has designed so that in heaven we shall see Jesus as he is, wearing our wounds and be reminded forever of how we got there. And I'm praying that God gives me a greater understanding of that. But I shall see him. I shall hear his voice. Think of that. The tone of his voice I've always tried to imagine. Sometimes we try to say the things Jesus said in his earthly ministry, and we're harsh and hard and cruel, so forceful. But no doubt he had a way of speaking these things, absolute truth, but with compassion. He had what we long for and ask God to help us with, and that is the convictions that we know we need, but clothed in the compassion of Christ. But the Bible tells us there's a name that is above every name. And the Word of God tells us that at that name, every knee will bow and every tongue will confess. Every knee, every will bow, every tongue confess. Notice the way God words this for it. Wherefore, in light of what he did in his humiliation, he could not have been more humiliated. But we see in this same passage, he is exalted above all others. Wherefore, God also hath highly exalted him and given him a name which is above every name, that at the name of Jesus every knee should bow. Can you imagine all the blasphemers, God deniers, and God haters who've ever lived? All the cruel people who have mercilessly, without any feeling, it seems, murdered people, some murdered millions. Every one of them will bow their knees. Every one of them will confess. Every one of them, but too late, will confess as every knee bows of things in heaven, every heavenly being, everything in heaven, and things in earth, every earthly being and every earthly thing. He created the rocks. The rocks will cry out that he's Lord. He created the trees and the flowers and the mountains and the rivers and the oceans. All of them are going to testify, he's my creator, because his name is above every name of things in earth and things under the earth. Think of it. If you could imagine things God tells us in his word about things in heaven, things in earth, and things under the earth, all will bow to confess that Jesus Christ is Lord. Notice, and that every tongue should confess. Confess means to agree. What is it? Agree. Agree with whom? If you make a confession of your sin, you agree with God. The word confession means to agree with. And God says there's going to be an agreement that every knee and every tongue will confess. They will agree. Who will they agree with? These atheistic God deniers will have to agree with God. They'll have to confess and agree with God concerning who Jesus Christ is. Sometimes people get so worked up about what's going wrong, and I say sometimes we just have to tuck that away. There's nothing much we can do about it but pray. We can live a bold Christian life with compassion, but we can't change everything. But we do know there's coming a day when those people who've disturbed us so greatly with their anti-God things will be bowing their knees and confessing, agreeing with God who Jesus is. The Bible says every knee will bow and every tongue confess that Jesus Christ is Lord. I want you to put those three words together: Jesus, Christ, Lord. I try to remember when I say his name to say, Lord Jesus, who is the Christ, the anointed one, Messiah, the promised one,
the Lord Jesus Christ. And look at the motive, to the glory of God the Father. God's not getting a lot of glory from people in this world today. But can you imagine the thunder of that? Can you imagine the sound of that? When everything God has created and every person in heaven, every being on earth and under the earth, when there's this thunderous voice together, when everything gives God the glory. You and I ought to give him glory now and be unashamed of him. You see, we should bear his reproach. We should allow the world to think of us the same way they think of Jesus. But sometimes we flinch. Sometimes we don't identify with him boldly, publicly, as we should. Sometimes too weak and anemic as a Christian to even give a gospel tract out in a public place. I know, because I've been that way. May God help us. May God make us bold. May God help us to have that boldness that grows out of faith in God, knowing that the Lord's all got it all written. He settled it all. I think this would be a good time to repeat the story that Dr. Hudson shared with me before he died, of the young man who had a child fall into a pool and was so severely injured they thought he would never live through it. And he actually drove from his home far away to Murfreesboro, Tennessee, because he heard Curtis Hudson was dying. My wife and I made numbers of visits on Dr. Hudson's glassed-in porch to pray with him and try to encourage him. He always encouraged us. And on one of those visits, he said, the boy came. And he said rather plainly, Dr. Hudson, I know you're dying. Perhaps in weeks you'll be in heaven and you'll see Jesus. And then he told them the story about his child and the pitiful condition the child was in. And he said to Dr. Hudson, will you do this for me and for my son? When you get to heaven, will you tell Jesus to touch him? Dr. Hudson said to me, I listened to him. I know his heart was breaking, but then I thought, and I said, no, I won't do that. There'll be no need for me to do that, because you have as much access to God right now as you will have when you see him face to face. God has made it that way. You ever think about that? If you could walk into a room and see Jesus Christ, or in a crisis when you know something's terribly wrong and it needs fixing, you ever think if you could just walk into the presence of Jesus and ask him to move and touch it? Well, we can. One of the wonderful things God gives us when he gives us salvation, he gives us access to the throne of grace so we may speak to the Lord. And we can cast all our cares upon him, the Bible says, knowing that he cares for us. The name of Jesus, no other name. Let's look just at a few things quickly, just to encourage us. He got his name from God the Father, this earthly name, Jesus. There's a bit of mystery, but God chose all of this. Let's just take it at what we might call face value. In the Gospel according to Matthew chapter 1, let's begin to read the story. This record of the birth of Christ began with verse 18 in Matthew chapter 1. Now the birth of Jesus Christ was on this wise. When as his mother Mary was espoused to Joseph, before they came together, she was found with child of the Holy Ghost. Then Joseph, her husband, being a just man and not willing to make her a public example, was minded to put her away privately. But while he thought on these things, behold, the angel of the Lord appeared unto him in a dream, saying, Joseph, thou son of David, fear not to take unto thee Mary, thy wife. For that which is conceived in her is of the Holy Ghost, and she shall bring forth a son, and thou shalt call his name Jesus.
for he shall save his people from their sins. Now all this was done that it might be fulfilled which was spoken of the Lord by the prophet, saying, Behold, a virgin shall be with child, and shall bring forth a son. And they shall call his name Emmanuel, which being interpreted is God with us. Then Joseph, being raised from sleep, did as the angel of the Lord had bidden him, and took unto him his wife, and knew her not till she had brought forth her firstborn son. And he called his name Jesus. Joseph was trusted with this sacred task to give this child the name Jesus. Jesus. Jesus. I say to preachers, when you're reading and you read the Bible and you come to the name Jesus, don't rush through it. Don't say it without care, without thinking, when you're pronouncing his name. Say it with meaning. Don't stumble through it. Give the attention to his name that it deserves. At least do it as best you can. Jesus. I want you to see, this is what God the Father said to call God the Son on this earthly mission to redeem our souls. If you turn to John chapter 14, when the Lord was going to the cross to bleed and die for our sin, he said to his disciples in verse 1 of John 14, Let not your heart be troubled. Ye believe in God, believe also in me. In my Father's house are many mansions. If it were not so, I would have told you. I go to prepare a place for you, and if I go and prepare a place for you, I will come again and receive you unto myself, that where I am, there you may be also. And whither I go, you know, and the way you know. Thomas saith unto him, Lord, we know not whither thou goest. How can we know the way? Jesus saith unto him, I am the way, the truth, and the life. No man cometh unto the Father but by me. Beloved, the only way to God is through his Son, the Lord Jesus Christ. God has told us that again and again. For God so loved the world that he gave his only begotten Son, that whosoever believeth in him should not perish but have everlasting life. There is no salvation apart from Jesus. Think of it. No salvation apart from Jesus. Someone may say to you, I know God, I know about God, but the truth of the matter is, you can't truly know the Lord without knowing him through his Son, the Lord Jesus Christ. I want to show you something else. In this 14th chapter of John, in the 13th and 14th verses, there's no way to get our prayers answered except through the name of Jesus. Often, people ask folks, especially in public meetings, preachers like me have been asked, and I have been asked, could you pray, please, without mentioning Jesus' name? And I say to them, no, I'm sorry. If I'm going to lead in prayer in this public meeting, I'm going to mention the name of Jesus. And they just sort of nod their head or shrug a little. But we ought to say, I'm not going to deny him. Because I know if I want to get through to God, I'll go through his Son, whoever liveth, to make intercession for us. The man Christ Jesus is the mediator. That's the thing that disturbs everyone about Catholicism. A young man today, I was witnessing to him, and his friend said, I'm a Christian. And I talked to him and quizzed him about whether or not he had been born again, and he let me know, yes, certainly. And I said to the other young man, are you a Christian? He said, I'm a Catholic. And immediately I didn't attack him. I'm going to see him again and again. And so I said, you and I must talk about this. But I'm going to show him from the Word of God that no one should stand between him and God and him and knowing God except the person of Jesus Christ. There's only one mediator between God and man. It is the man, Christ Jesus.
Notice these verses when it comes to the matter of prayer. The Bible says in verse 13 of John 14, "And whatsoever ye shall ask in my name, that will I do, that the Father may be glorified in the Son. If ye shall ask anything in my name, I will do it." What power? There's no other power like the power in the name of Jesus. Many times, I'm sure you agree with this, many times we've been in dire predicaments and we just spoke His name. His name became our prayer. It became our cry in that time of need. We just spoke the name of Jesus. And it's as though God came to our rescue and helped us and enabled us. Why? Because He has a name which is above every name. Every name. Above every name. And we should give His name praise and glory. Talk about His name. Don't talk about it in a way that is almost blasphemous, like saying it without meaning. Give praise to Him. Speak of Him as the Lord Jesus. Never be ashamed of Him. In the preaching in the book of Acts, in Acts chapter 4, when there were persecutions facing God's people, they delivered God's message to those persecutors. And the Bible says in Acts chapter 4 and verse 12, "Neither is there salvation in any other, for there is none other name under heaven given among men whereby we must be saved." There's no other name. No other name. Who is He? The book of Hebrews says in chapter 1, "God, who at sundry times and in divers manners spake in time past unto the fathers by the prophets, hath in these last days spoken unto us by His Son, whom He hath appointed heir of all things, by whom also He made the worlds." He's the Creator God. No wonder the worlds He made, the Creator God, when they behold Him, they will bow before Him and declare that He is God to the glory of the Father. Verse 3, "Who being in the brightness of His glory and the express image of His person and upholding all things by the word of His power, when He had by Himself purged our sins, sat down on the right hand of the Majesty on high." Notice the Bible says God spoke. The last time He spoke, in verse 2, He spoke by His Son. Our Islamic friends believe in Jesus, but not Jesus as the Son of God. They may tell you in a kind conversation, "Oh, I believe in Jesus." But they believe that God has spoken since that. And they've got some further light on all of this. And in their twisted ideas, they make a prophet or a fine man out of Jesus. But God said, "I'm speaking one last time, revealing myself. The last voice I will give is the Lord Jesus Christ. He's the finished, final revelation of God. He is the brightness of His image, the exact of His image." And that's what God's Word says. And so, beloved, when I'm speaking of Jesus, I'm speaking of God, co-equal, coexistent, eternally existent with God the Father and God the Holy Spirit. So don't talk of the Lord Jesus as if He's something less than God. He is God. He's God's final and full revelation of Himself to us. And this is how we should see Him. This is how we should look at Him. Turn with me, if you would, please. In the Hebrews to chapter 8, we don't just talk about Him in a cradle on a Christmas day. We don't just talk about Him as an example living a sinless life, giving what some call His teachings as our example. No. And we don't just talk about Him in His humiliation on the cross,
bruised and bleeding, suffering, crowned with thorns, spat upon, crying out, my God, why hast thou forsaken me? Sometimes, to the pity of an audience, people preach on the cross to gain sympathy for the Son of God. That's not what we're to do. He is our conquering Savior. Amen. Who cried out himself, it is finished. Amen. Who rose from the dead. Think of it. The same Spirit that quickened Jesus Christ from the dead shall also quicken our mortal bodies. His resurrection puts God's guarantee on everything God has said he will do. If he did that, if he brought someone back from the dead, then that same Spirit that quickened Jesus from the dead, the Bible says, shall also quicken our mortal bodies. Amen. Know it, believe it, live it. Live in the victory and power of his resurrection. And when he rose from the dead, he spent 40 days with his disciples, and then he ascended to heaven in their sight. But didn't just disappear. He took a seat. He took a seat at the right hand of God the Father. And the Bible says in chapter 8 of Hebrews, in verse 1, now of the things which we have spoken, this is the sum. Let's put it all together. Let's sum it up. You want to speak about his birth, his sinless life, his vicarious death on the cross, his bodily resurrection? Let's sum it all up. This is the sum. We have such a high priest who is set on the right hand of the throne of the majesty in the heavens. Think of it. He's sitting there. He's sitting there. And someday we'll soar beyond the stars and see him. And on God's calendar, he's appointed a time when every knee will bow and every tongue confess that Jesus Christ is Lord, because he has a name which is above every name. Aren't you thrilled that you know him as your Savior and have access to speak to him? Let's bow in prayer, may we? While our heads are bowed and eyes are closed, and we just think upon him. As we think upon him, we think upon what he has accomplished. And he has given us access to himself. Is there something on your heart? Something that may be fearful to you? Something that may be needy that God has helped you to recognize that you need to bring to him? Can you bring it to him? And speak his name. Just speak his name. I think it'd be good for us. Find a place where you can be alone with God in the altar here. If you're with your family, maybe your family can come together. There's so many things going on. So many thoughts on our minds. Perhaps some fears, cautions that move to the extreme, and we just need to speak his name and say, God, guide me, protect me. I'm in your hand. I am coming, Lord, coming now to thee. Wash me in thy precious blood. I am coming. Oh, Jesus, as Casey plays that beautiful song, do you hear the Savior say, come to him. Would you leave your place and come, and let's close this meeting in special prayer. Pray for me. Pray for the Lord's work in this place. Pray for clear understanding and discernment. Pray for your family, for your home.
pray that all the temptation with all this tenseness hear his welcome voice. Let's close it this way.

she plays through a verse or two of it. Would you just pray where you are? Make that place where you are an altar. Speak his name. Honor him. The name which is above every name.

0: I want you to remember these special emphases. On the 17th of May, the Bible, that's next Sunday. Let's gather our thoughts together around the Word of God and how desperately we need the Word of God. Have you set any goals for your life in reading the Scripture? Have you read through a certain portion? Have you nurtured your heart with something from God's Word? Then on the 24th, prayer, and that's when we're kicking off our prayer vigil. The 31st, witnessing. We want to face our responsibility. He said that we are witnesses, and we don't want to be shut down from witnessing. Then on the 7th of June, giving. Giving. And that'll be preceded on the Friday evening and Saturday with our prayer vigil. Now, we're actually having permission to gather and do some things in June, but we're pressing it just a little further just for safety for our people. And on the 14th, we hope we can take off the mask and emphasize church attendance. You know, it helps our souls to be together, doesn't it? And we're working on that. Let's stand together, may we? How many of you are old enough to be considered senior friends? Would you raise your hand? Senior friends. Would you raise your hands around? Good. I want you to leave your place, if you would. Wherever you are, I want you to leave your place. We won't get too close together, but I want you to come up on this area here in the altar. I'm going to have just a word with you when we're dismissed. So leave your place now so it won't be bumping into one another and you can get here near the front. Senior friends. Very good. Very good. Very good. Come on down closer to this pulpit area if you don't mind. Very good. Amen. Amen. Now, when we're dismissed here in just a moment, I'll ask them, I don't need the microphone, but come on up here close. If you can, if you don't feel comfortable, don't do it. But I know you're good. I just want to talk with you. She's going to play something and we'll be on our way. Stephen, come and lead us in our prayer, would you please? And remember, on the Lord's Day at 9:30, we have anyone who'd like to bring preschoolers and preschool age into the Curtis Hudson Chapel. Any of the children and anyone who wants to be with them, with our children's workers, in Memorial Chapel. And then the teenagers, middle schoolers and high schoolers, in the gymnasium at 9:30 with their workers in there. And they can spread out all across the bleachers, and they've done well at that. And then all of the adults coming in here. Now, as you feel comfortable, some of you may want to step up here so I can talk to all of you. But when she's playing, we're going to dismiss everyone else. And I have a little announcement I want to give you, okay? Lead us in prayer, will you, son?
1: Let's pray. Heavenly Father, Lord, we love you. And, Lord, we're so grateful for the name of Jesus. Thank you, Lord, how you've changed our lives because of the Lord Jesus Christ. And, Lord, we pray that you'd help us to live our lives for you and give everything we have for the name of Jesus. And we thank you, Lord, for all you're doing in our church. Your name I pray. Amen.
0: Amen. Thank you so much for being here. God bless you. It's thrilling to be with you. Amen.

0: I preach so often from this text, particularly in college, sometimes in high school, once in a while in the church. I never preach the same message. I guess if you would go back and look how many messages I've preached from this text, it would probably be at least 100 times. I bring to your attention tonight verse 13. The Bible says in verse 13, brethren, I count not myself to have apprehended. I've not arrived yet. But this one thing I do. Read that part right there. But this, here it is. One thing I do. Read it together. But this one thing I do. Most folks are so frustrated in life because we're not focused on something. We do this. We remodel a house. We get it 3/4 done. Then we do this. And then we wax the car. We're halfway done. And then we work on paying a bill. And then we don't focus on anything. This one thing I do. And tonight, as I stand before you, we are 37 days away from January 1st. It's starting to bubble up inside for me, I tell you. I'm getting so excited. I always do. Now, I get excited when the school year begins. When September rolls around, you can always sense it in my life in the month of August. I'm ready to get done with these vacations. I'm ready to get students back in school. Some of you have been around a while, you're laughing at me. But I'm just ready to get back after it. That's how I feel when we get to the month of January, January 1st. Oh, I can hardly wait. I mentioned to the church on Wednesday, I have a new Bible. I'm very excited. Still a King James Bible, just like this, but a brand new one. It came in last week. I have brand new markers. I got all my markers already. I've tried them out to make sure they're the right colors. And I know how I'm going to mark my Bible and what I'm going to do and how I'm going to read my Bible. I can hardly wait. It's welling up inside. I want to accomplish something with my life. I want it to be this one thing I do. When I look back at the end of 2014, if our Lord should tarry, I want to be able to say, I accomplished something. I had vision. I had goals. I had ambition. I had direction. I want to, and the day that is not any longer a drive in your life, why don't you just ask God to let you go home? What's the purpose of living if you can't accomplish something? You say, well, you know, I'm just a jerk. Well, become an unjerk. I mean, get with it. I'm talking about this is 2014 could be a miracle in the making in your life. Transformation, where God lays on your heart these next 37 days what you're supposed to accomplish, and then accomplish it spiritually. In your marriage, with your family, church work, your finances. I tell you what, I'm on a drive in my life to pay everything down. I wish I would have listened to my preaching. I had a man in our church, and he paid his house off. And I said to him in a meeting publicly, I said, how'd you do that? He said, let me just tell you, fellas, you listen to me right now. 35 years ago, or when I listened to pastor and I just did what he said. And I thought, you know what? I wish I'd have done what I said. I can preach it well. I just didn't practice it well. I'm looking forward. I'm excited about the mortgage going down. I'm excited that I have a fixed rate. I'm excited that I'm paying. It's going to be years. I'm going to live a long time if the Lord tarries. But I'm working on this finances. What are you doing with your finances? Say, well, we live here in the Silicon Valley. We can never own a home. We were married 16 years. We had no money from outside, none from any relatives. None. But finally, after 16 years, we were able to buy a house. Some of you give up too early. Well, we've been married 5 years. We don't own a house. Well, we were married 16. Figure out a way. It's got to be a bank you can rob or something. I mean, figure out. No. I'm on the internet. No. I don't mean that. He said, I've never won a soul to Christ. Well, then you got it. You have to find someone that knows how to win a soul to Christ and take you out soul winning so you can be a soul winner. Say, I've never tithed in my life. Well, then you're going to have to step out by faith and say, I am going to believe God. You see, 2014, you don't let the year come to you. You go to the year. We plan that God is going to do something great in our life, in my life, in our marriage, our church, our homes. Could be the greatest year of your life. Therefore, I give you some words. This section right here. You're going to have one word tonight. I want you to remember your one word. The word is direction. They all start with the letter D. Your word up down the lower floor balcony. Your word is what class? Direction. This part of the church, it's direction. Develop a dream. Develop a direction. Develop a vision. Develop a goal. Everybody has to have direction. Well, I think que sera, sera. Whatever will be, just let it come. No, sir. Every young person, every adult, every senior saint in this section, and along with everyone else, must have a direction. What are you headed for? What's your goal? What you gonna accomplish? That is done by sitting down and pondering and meditating and praying and thinking and say, how am I gonna accomplish something? It's the word is what, church? What is the word, church? Direction. This crowd right here, lower floor and second floor. You have a word, and the word is doctrine. The word is what, church? Doctrine. You have a word, it is what? You have a word, it's what? Doctrine. By doctrine, it's the word, doctrine means teaching, but it's a belief. It's a persuasion. It's a conviction. It's faith. I must have a direction, and it must be founded upon a doctrine, a belief, a system of belief, a faith. And so there's two words, letter D. First one is what? Second one is what? Doctrine. Third one in this section right here, it's the word discipline. It's the word discipline. Day in, day out, doing the same thing. Day in, day out, getting up, reading your Bible, going to work, working hard, coming home, spend time with them. There has to be, there must be a discipline. Your word is what, church? Yes. Try it again. Your word is what? Yes. And your word is what? Yes. And your word is what? Yes. And so we have a, and this crowd over here, we have another word. It's a determination. Determination. Don't let anything stop you. Your word is what, church? The way you said it, I like it. You said it like you mean it. That's good. That's great. Did you hear that, doctrine people? Did you hear the way they said that? Determination. Did you hear the way they said that, direction people? Did you hear the way? All right. So if we're going to have a great year, we'll get where we're going in a moment. And if we don't get there, you will never know. But if we're going to get there, I guarantee you, we're going to have a what? A direction. We're going to have a what? A doctrine. We believe, we're convinced, and we have to have number three, a what? And then we're going to have to, what is it? Discipline. Good. And this one, you have to have a?
1: Determination.
0: Yes, determination. And then this crowd right here, it's the word destiny. It's the word destiny. Destiny is so important because destiny brings victory. It brings accomplishment. You start over here with a direction, but you wind up over here with a destiny. Your word is what, church?
1: Destiny.
0: Your word is what? Good. Let's try it together. Here we go. So if I'm going to succeed, turn with me in your Bibles to the book of Nehemiah, please. Nehemiah, please. My favorite Old Testament book, Ezra, Nehemiah. As you turn to Nehemiah chapter 2, let's review the five letter D's. And a man that exemplifies this one thing I do is a man by the name of Nehemiah. And I want you to see it with me tonight. These five words, I'll go quickly. Our five words are what for 2014? Here we go. Ready?
1: Direction.
0: Good. Good job. Try it again. Here we go.
1: Direction.
0: Here it is.
1: Doctrine.
0: Here it is.
1: Discipline.
0: How come this all crowd here doesn't sound like you're quite right with it? Are you with it? You got it? It sounds like you're speaking in tongues. I'm trying to think. What did I tell them? All right. Here we go. Try it again. Here we go.
1: Direction. Doctrine. Discipline. Destiny.
0: Destiny. accomplishment. The goal has been fulfilled. Now there's a man by the name of Nehemiah. He shows us these words. See, if you've never tithed, you can do it. Get a direction and get a doctrine and get a discipline and get a determination and get a destiny where you look back at the end of the year. I have so many goals in my life this past year, and I'm looking at them and saying, God did this and God did this, and I didn't do very well here, but I'm working on it. God did this, and praise God. I said it Wednesday night, I won't continue to hammer it away, but this was really birthed because of a church member, Dr. Music. He challenged me so much because it's not possible with his busy schedule, and he's on the lecture tour as a doctor, and he's always in demand speaking at seminars, and yet he said, I am not going to miss Sunday school, Sunday morning, Sunday night, Wednesday night. I'm not going to miss one service. And I thought to myself, don't you get a vacation? He said, not in 2013. I'm not missing Sunday school, Sunday morning, Sunday night, Wednesday night. Don't you have the right to get sick? I'm not missing Sunday school, Sunday morning, Sunday night, Wednesday night. And Doc, you're back there to glory to God. We move into December, and he's been in Sunday school, Sunday morning, Sunday night, Wednesday. That's challenged this preacher. I'll tell you that right now. I like that. That's a direction. He set a direction back in 2012. Here's where I'm going. This is my dream. This is my direction. This is my vision. This is my goal. And it was based on a doctrine. This is my persuasion, my belief, and a discipline. Day after day after day, and a determination. I'm not going to stop. And now guess what happened? There's a destiny. He made it. Got one more month. Maybe I ought to pray you get the chicken pox or something. I'm not sure. Just to say you have to try it again next year. I like that. Then I've been his pastor for 37 plus years. I like that spirit. You see, sometimes you get in a church and you've been saved a long time, and we feel like, well, that's for those other people. I like it that someone has a goal like that in their heart. It's provoked me. Here's a man by the name of Nehemiah. I want you to see his direction. Chapter 2, quickly, verse 17. Then I said unto them, of course, these walls were broken down. You know that. Ye see the distress that we are in, how that Jerusalem lieth waste, and the gates thereof are burned with fire. Come, let us build up the wall of Jerusalem, that we be no more of reproach. Let us build up the wall. That's a direction. That is a dream. Let's do something. Let's let God do something. Tonight, let God begin to put some things on your heart this week. What am I going to do in 2014? What am I going to do to pay cash for that instead of finance it? What am I going to do to be a soul winner? What am I going to do to take care of my wife better than I have in the past? What am I going to do to finish 16 credits every semester as a college student? What am I going to do to get in the ministry? What am I going to do to get my career on target? What am I going to do to grow my business? What am I going to do to read my Bible and pray every day? What am I going to do about memorizing this good old book? What am I going to do with the ministry in this church? What am I going to do? Friend, that's direction. And he said, you see the distress that we're in, how that Jerusalem lieth waste and the gates thereof are burned with fire. Come, let us rise up and build. That was our theme in 1981. I'll never forget preaching from this book. In 1981, we were trying to build a big building over there, 32,000 square feet of building space on that small, less than 1 acre at that time. And we had to tear one building down, had to tear all the building down, and we wound up for 2 years not having one parking stall. I tell you what, God's people got a direction. Get a direction, write it down. Secondly, so our direction was Nehemiah. Your word is what, church? Direction. Your word is what? Doctrine. Would you turn with me, please, to chapter 1, verse 1. The Bible says now, the words of Nehemiah, the son of Hakaliah, that came to pass in the month of Chezlu. Chezlu. Chezlu is the month December. Cheslu in the archaic calendar is what we call the month of December. Nehemiah is going to get word in December about the condition of his homeland. He's in captivity. He's a cupbearer. He's going to get word that the gates are burned with fire. And he heard these things in chapter 1, verse 4. And when he heard them, he sat down. He wept. He mourned. He fasted. And he prayed. He began praying in December. He began to walk with God in December. And that verse number 4 says he prayed. Verse number 5, here's his prayer. I beseech thee, O Lord God of heaven, the great and terrible God that keepeth covenant. He begins to pray, and he prays in verse 5, verse 6, verse 7, verse 8, verse 9, verse 10. Verse 11, O Lord, I beseech thee now, be attentive unto my prayer and of thy servants and desire to fear. I pray thee. He's praying. Now chapter 2, verse 1. And it came to pass in the month of Nisan. Nisan is the month of April. So he starts praying in December. Lord, we've got a problem here. He prays in December, and he prays in January, and he prays in February, and he prays in March, and he prays in April. He prayed. If you're going to get a direction, there has to be a doctrine. Get along with God. Lord, what do you want? Speak, Lord, for thy servant here. Speak to my heart. What do you want for the life of Jack Treburn in 2014? What do you want for me as a young wife, as a young mother? What do you want for me as a senior saint? What, God, do you want? I'm talking to you. I'm praying for you with you 37 days before the new year. Nehemiah prayed. I find in his life there was, I find there was what? And I find there was what? And I find number three, there was what? Discipline. We won't take the time, but when you get to chapter 3, he organized everybody by family units, and they worked on the wall where they lived. They did something where they lived. That's a discipline. They dedicated themselves to fix the water gate. There was a water gate there. They worked on the various parts of the wall. They worked on the valley gate. They worked by the gate of the fountain.

He had a doctrine. He had a discipline. But he had a determination. That's your part right here. You see, whenever you start to do something, there will always be an attack. Wherever you draw the line, that's where the attack is always going to become. Start right there. There was an attack. He set a direction based upon a godly doctrine of prayer, a discipline, worked day in, day out for 52 days. But I find the determination. He didn't let anything stop him. Chapter 2, verse 19. But when Sanballat the Horonite and Tobiah the servant the Ammonite and Geshem from the Arabian heard it, they laughed us to scorn and despised us and said, "What is this thing that you do? Will you rebel against the king?" Notice what it says in chapter 4. These same fellows show up again. And it came to pass that when Sanballat heard that we builded the wall, he was wroth. And he took great indignation and mocked the Jews. And he said in verse 2, "What do these feeble Jews? Will they fortify themselves? Will they sacrifice? Will they make an end of the day? Will they revive the stones of the heaps of the rubbish that are burned?" Now Tobiah, the Ammonite, was by him. And he said, "Even that which they build, if a fox go upon it, he shall break down the wall." The fox is the lightest walking creature. He said, it's not going to amount to anything. You talk about trying to depress him. Chapter 6, verse number 1. "Now it came to pass when Sanballat and Tobiah and Geshem the Arabian and the rest of our enemies heard that had built the wall, that there was no breach there left therein, though at that time I had not yet set up the doors upon the gates, that Sanballat and Geshem sent unto me, saying, 'Come, let us meet together in some of the village and plain of Ono.' And they thought to do me mischief. And I sent messengers unto them, saying, 'I am doing a great work so that I cannot come down. Why should the work cease while I leave it and come down to you?'" You see, friend, he had a determination. Sanballat, Tobiah, Geshem, the Arabian, they all try to fight him. Your war may come from within your own home. Your war may come from another Christian brother or sister. Your war might come with yourself. Your war may come with your job. Your battle may come with your emotions. Your battle may come with your finances. Your battle may come from your family. But don't throw in the towel. I'm so tired of hearing people quitting. My friend, Brother Dwight Tomlinson, he pastors down in Southern California, but Brother Tomlinson began pastoring up here near our church in Redwood City 38 years ago. And we are young boys pastoring at the same time. We'd meet together periodically and we would have a breakfast together, and we found out whoever had the $2 would pay. And we didn't have any money, either one of us. We would meet about halfway, talk about our church sometimes on Monday or Tuesday early in the week. And I can recall that he developed a little statement, and in every letter he sends to everybody, it's on a little small business card. These words, "Don't quit." I've received them from 30 some years. Don't quit. Don't quit. Friend, why do we quit so easily? Our boss fires us. Well, you might have to get a job, but don't quit on life. Oh, I'm so depressed. I've got to go into therapy. Therapy? That's one nut telling another nut. You don't need to go to therapy. Say, "I need some antidepressants." Oh, why? So you can have suicidal thoughts? No, sir. There has to be determination. There has to be a fight in this thing. I'm going to stay in the battle. Lastly, I'm done. There's a destiny. And the destiny, there's a victory. Verse number 15 of chapter 6. So the wall was finished. The wall was finished. The wall was finished. Let's read that together to that word "finished," shall we? Ready? Begin, church. So the wall was finished. How'd the wall get finished? Because it got a direction based on a doctrine, based upon a discipline, based upon a...

0: determination based upon a destiny, the wall was finished. Finish it. Finish it. I recall, and I have more time in my life than many of you would have. We're not raising children. I was challenged several years ago in January to read my Bible from Genesis to Revelation in 1 month's time. And I looked at that and said, man, I don't know. I don't know if I can do that. Throughout 50 chapters a day, I don't know if I can do that. I took it as a challenge. And I tell you what, it became an easy challenge for me. There has to be some things that you say, this is my discipline. I like a cup of coffee in the morning. I always liked a cup of coffee in the morning, one cup a day. But about 3 years ago, I said, I'm going to discipline myself for a year. I went more than 2 years. I'm going to discipline never to have a cup of coffee. It's not sin. It's not wrong. I just wanted to discipline myself. I don't get in my car to hear these morning talk show hosts. I don't get to hear them. But if I'm ever in my car, I kind of like to hear what they're saying. But I discipline myself as I travel to meetings or I'm here and there. For 1 year, I said, I'm not going to listen to one of those guys. Why? I need the discipline. I need the discipline. I set my life last March 1st a discipline for some things physically, and I've set a disciplined life. Why? I have to do that. I don't like everything I have to do, but I have to do it. Why? Because I need to conquer this. And friend, there are things in your life that ought to be big things and great things, and say, by the grace of God, I'm going to determine not to let anything stop me to accomplish it and hear one day, well done, thou good and faithful servant. My mind goes back to 1980 in closing. We had that A-frame building. It could seat about 60 people. Just you remember this, and it had those dividers, and we pulled those dividers out. And then when Brother Kerry joined us on staff on October 1st, 1976, we pulled out the walls in that auditorium, and we could get up to 198 chairs, metal chairs. Oh, I'll never forget that. We had that building, then we added a little 16 by 20. That was our building. There was a little driveway around that building, and the rest of it was that clay. And all you would drive a bus or you'd drive a car on that clay after it rained, and it would load up your tires, and we had a mess. I'll never forget, we had a big day in that building. And in that building, the big day was Sunday, May 24th, 1981. I'll never forget it. I'd always take my wife home, and we had a little girl at that time, and we'd take them home, we'd eat lunch, and then I'd come back the 4 or 5 blocks. I'd come to my office every Sunday afternoon and study. My office was in the house next door. The church bought this house, and we bought this house. This house, we eventually moved it to South San Jose, off of Alum Rock Road. The next house, we tore it down with a bulldozer. Where the parking lot and where the 3-story building is where those two houses were. My office was in the family room of that house, the first house. We bought it from Mr. and Mrs. Yaler. We spent more money on that house than anybody had ever purchased one in the neighborhood. We bought it for $51,000. And I told him, you know you're ripping us off. I think houses are going for the mid to high 30s at that time. We moved in there. We had the school office. We had the church offices. The garage became 4 offices. And then my office, the school was on this side. We had the big day on May the 24th, 1981. And Brother Rick Houck was one of our staff members. He's worked for many years now in Lancaster with Brother Chapel. Brother Rick Houck was one of my staff members. Rick was in charge of a junior high day or senior high. I forget what he was in charge of. And he built, though I didn't even get to see it that day, with 2x4s, he stuck them straight up in the air and put black plastic and made a tent. really, I don't know why he didn't even put black plastic over it, but he thought he needed in the month of March and month of May, a tent. I really don't even remember seeing it on Sunday morning. I was busy with the adults and doing what I was going to do and busy shaking hands with people, getting the buses in and out, and the big day came, and it was a big day. Oh, it was so exciting. That afternoon, I was in my study, and like usual around here, around 3 o'clock every day, 3:30, the wind starts to come off the bay. It comes from the south in the morning and turns around and comes from the north at night and always comes over that 58 degree water and cools this area down almost every night. That's why it's generally cool here at night. And the wind began to pick up and I kept hearing this noise. I didn't know what it was. It was that black plastic flapping in the wind. I thought, what in the world is going on out there? I tried to study and I hear this flapping away, flapping away, flapping away. And I opened up the back door that went from my office, which was the family room, into the patio. And I looked out there, and Brother Rick Houck had built this tent. I thought, Brother Houck, why didn't you take the tent down? Why'd you even need it? I had a negative spirit, I'm sure, you know. I'm thinking, come on, brother. As I stood there on May the 24th, 1981, I stood there. I want you to, don't forget that day, May 24th, 19, I stood there. And I said, we're trying to build a building. We need to meet somewhere. I have no idea what to do. How am I going to keep this church going? We're going to build that building. Our theme this year is rise up and build. How are we going to rise up and build? I don't even have an auditorium. And that was flapping in the wind. I'll never forget it. It's like the Holy Spirit of God said, build, put up a tent. May the 24th, 1981, put up a tent. Please don't forget May the 24th, 1981. On May the 26th, 2 days after I went to the city, I said, I want to put up a tent. We want to meet in that tent 2 days after that Sunday, May the 26th, 1981. I said, I need a permit. I thought they'd just give it to me over the counter. June the 2nd, 1981. I was out May the 24th looking. You think of the miracle of this. May 24th. On June the 2nd, they issued us a permit for 2 years. 9 days. You try to get that done nowadays, you'd have to have a case study. We got the approval on June the 2nd. Please think of this. I called immediately Valdosta, Georgia. I said, I need a tent. They said, well, we got this. I said, I don't want one of those green ones. I want a white one. And we got a white tent. I'll never forget telling the church, we had just remodeled in 1980 the auditorium. We no longer had the folding chairs. We had pews. We had brand new carpet and we had pews and they're a beautiful orange. Remember when orange was in? Orange pews, orange floor. Oh, it's good. And I went to the church. I said, guess what, folks? I'm going to put up a tent. Can't hear you back here, Pastor. I'm going to put up a tent. I knew they'd think I was crazy. And I said, folks, I want to ask you to tear down an auditorium and put up a tent. We'll take the glass doors and bring them to the tent so all entrances and exits have glass doors. We'll take these chandeliers and we'll build a frame and we'll put the chandeliers in here. We just put air conditioning in the auditorium. We'll take the air conditioning and we'll pipe in central air. We'll take this orange carpet and these orange pews and put them out there. We'll put a foundation down. It will be thin because in a year or two we're going to tear it out. I said, we'll put sidewalks up. We'll put flowers out. We'll put bushes up. We're going to take our baptistry and put it. It won't fit in the front, so we got to put it in the back. And when you can turn around and watch, we'll have a glassed-in baptistry. Guess what? On July 19th, 1981, 56 days later, from May 24th, we had our first service. Nehemiah put up a wall in 52 days. God allowed us to put that tent up. We'd roll those sides up. We'd put speakers out. On Sunday morning and Sunday night, for those 2 years, it did not rain on Sundays. People sat outside. We had one revival where it poured down every single night. I mean, it just poured. We didn't have one parking stall, and the church grew. In 56 days, from the time I heard that black plastic blowing in the wind to get the permit, to get the tent, to get it here, to put the concrete in, to move everybody out there, 56 days. Started right over here. Oh, our people, we got a direction together. We developed together a doctrine. We made it a spiritual thing. We determined together that we're going to discipline ourselves with this, and a determination and a destiny. I remember Alan Fong right there. The first Saturday we had a work day on that tent. You were on the back side of the tent where it would be my pulpit here, the choir, and then the back of the tent, and then the wall, which was a chain link fence going up there behind that. I can remember him down there taking a crowbar and turning those big stakes down into the ground. They're boring them in there. And then we attached the chains to that fence. You remember that? You remember that, Brother Allen? You looked the same then like you look now. I can't believe that you look the same. I mean, it's amazing. God did that. God wants to do something big in your life this year. That's one thing I do. Please, I beg of you. Husbands and wives, aim for something. Aim for something. You young men and women that are going to be leaving us and going out in the ministry, do something. Do something. Find a bus. Find a building. Get on the mission field. Do something with your life. Every one of us with the Bible, let's love it. I love the old Bible. Read it. Study it. Feed upon it. Get to know this book. Put your heart in this book. Write things down. One day your children and grandchildren will read your notes and this spoke to my dad. This spoke to my mother. I'm talking about learn how to be a soul winner. I'm talking about learn to change your personality. It is so, perhaps you say, I have a dry personality and I'm as dead as last year's Christmas tree. Well, figure out how to change it. You weren't born with your personality, friend. You developed it. You're boring. Change it. Man, I just can't. I'm just that way. Change it. If your wife wants it, change. If your husband wants it, change. If people want to see, change it. Well, I'm just Mr. Chief Raincloud. I'm negative all the time. Well, change it. Don't be negative. Well, the sun is out there. Oh, I know. It's too hot. Well, it's too cold today. Well, come on. Five big words. Let's stand together, please.
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2: 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He cannot fail. He must prevail. There was a storm, but Paul said, so we went to Rome. Paul said, be of good cheer. I believe God. You know what all life comes down to? Just who do you believe? Just who do you believe? Paul said, I believe God. Don't make a mistake of believing the wrong person. Because if you do, you may be engineering a storm that you're not like at all.
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3: I'd like for you to take the Word of God, please, and turn with me to the New Testament book of Romans. And we'll begin in Romans chapter 13 with verse 1. May I please take just a moment to introduce what I'm going to say before I say it. As I've told you, I've written a book and it's been sent many places through the years on what does the Bible say about going to war. Many of the things in that are applicable to this moment. But at the time it was written, it was not written while there was the present danger of war. And so I want you to read it with that in mind. I don't think it's purely hypothetical. There are strong Bible reasonings about what war is all about and our responsibility. But in particular, as a nation, when do we personally get involved? Our United States Congress is supposed to make a declaration. And so it's important that we send the right people to represent us in our Congress, in our Senate, and we elect the right candidate for the presidency of the United States, knowing that these are issues that must be faced. And I believe that all of us in this family of believers are somewhat, may I say, less confident than we ought to be that the people who are making those decisions for all of us are people that we think are the most trustworthy. And I don't want to spend my life criticizing. I want to spend my life in a way of positively supporting people who are supposedly supporting us. But quite frankly, I don't want this to become a political message, but I declare to you that I'm praying that our leaders will not lead us into a war with Russia, and that they'll have the foresight and knowledge and understand that I don't want to see that happen, and I don't think any of you want to see it happen. As far as defending our nation, I'm ready to do that, no doubt about it. Any time that we're really facing the internal dangers that we could see as a present danger in our nation. For me, seeing that robustly taking place in our nation with the implosion of things that we once held dear, the lawlessness, the sometimes political agenda that's so far to the left that social matters are driving decisions. I'm troubled about that, greatly troubled about it. The same people who seem to be wanting to adapt every legislative process to the transgender movement don't make me comfortable deciding they want to lead us in a war. We're never going to completely be satisfied with the people who are in charge, never. And we're not electing them to become pastors and Sunday school teachers. But we do want to be able to count on the character and decency, the humility, the integrity of men and women who do represent us in government. And so, with those things in mind, and perhaps other things I'll say, I want to try to bring this message, and I want you to make sure that you write down the scripture passages. My position as a pastor is not just to speak. I'm the shepherd of the flock. I take that as a responsibility given to me by God. And I take it very seriously. I don't know how much more serious I could be than I already am about it. And when I'm speaking, I'm not just trying to speak about what conviction I've come to, but I want to help you. I want to help you deliver the message you need to deliver to your neighbors and friends and sometimes family members, business associates, about why you believe what you believe. And always we need to be sure that our convictions are built on the Bible. No doubt about that. No doubt about it. Let me just read a little introduction to you before I read the scripture, which is a little unusual. And because of all the threats and all the media can move your sympathies beyond your good sense. And you never know for sure what you're watching and listening to is true or not true, because your thinking can be shaped by people who already have a subjective agenda. They want to make you think the way they want you to think, and the reporting they do is not at all objectively given. Some of the pictures we're seeing, for instance, about bodies, are staged. Not all of them. People are suffering, and our hearts go out to that. But some of it, they put out some video about deaths and body bags, and people crawling around in the body bags, and they had to tell the cameras to take them off of them because these people were pretending to be in a body bag. There was one particular clip on one news station about a young Miss Ukraine who's having to take up gun and armor and fight for her country. That may be true, but what they had pictured for us to gain the sympathy and empathy of people watching was not a young girl with a military weapon, but something that was a pretense to get the people's minds. So all my life I've heard people say, think for yourself. Think for yourself. And the way God made us, He made us spirit, soul, and body. And in our spirit we know the Lord, we worship the Lord, we love the Lord. In our soul we have intellect, emotion, and will. In our body we have five wonderful senses. And these, you may say parts, but they're not really parts. They're the whole. We're spirit, soul, and body. Not just spirit, not just soul, not just body, but spirit, soul, and body. In our soul, with intellect, emotion, and will, we should process things just that way. Is what I'm seeing and hearing the truth? Is it the truth? And if it's the truth, then my emotions may be affected by it one way or the other. It's so easy to feign things with all the technical equipment people have today, and it's not really truth that we're watching and seeing. And we can be moved beyond sensibility, beyond truthfulness, just to emotional response. And frankly, that's happened to me. It does happen to me when I see children who may suffer. When I see men and women suffering, I don't want to see that. I don't know anyone who's a decent human being who wants to see that. And then we're moved to commit our will, intellect, emotion, and will. And it should go that order. But when emotion takes over and outruns anything that's intellectual, that's true, we're putting ourselves in a dangerous position because we're just moved by emotional action and not honest in truthfulness. I just want to give you that little background. There's so many wars that have taken place. Did you know that in Europe, 18,000 peace treaties have been made in the last 5,000 years in that part of the world? And hardly any of them has lasted longer than 2 years. As far as the wars America's been engaged in, The statistical information is like this. Americans killed in war, and that concerns us most because we're Americans, represents a human being, a family, a loved one, and friends. In our War of Independence to form this nation, there were 25,324 Americans killed who paid with their lives to form this nation. In the War of 1812, there were 2,260 Americans killed. In the awful Civil War, a war on our own soil in the Northern Army, there were 363,020 people killed. In the Confederate Army and the Army of the South, there were 199,110 people killed. In the Spanish-American War, forgotten a lot by historians, there was 2,893 Americans killed. In World War I, there were 116,708 Americans killed. In World War II, there were 408,306 Americans killed. In the Korean War, another war that's often forgotten, there were 54,246 Americans killed. In the Vietnam War, that's a war that affected my upbringing and childhood and young adult life, there were 58,219 Americans killed. In the Gulf War, our Charles Prescott was involved in that war, was pinned under a tank by enemy fire for 3 days and trying to protect children. But 294 Americans were killed. In the Iraqi War, there were 4,488 Americans killed. In the Afghan War, there were 2,229 Americans killed. War is a horrible thing. William Tecumseh Sherman, who was a leader for the Northern Army in the Confederacy, is credited with saying the phrase, "War is hell." War is not hell. Hell is hell. But we all know what he meant. During World War II, President Truman had to make a decision about dropping atomic bombs on Hiroshima and Nagasaki. And the argument goes on about whether that should have been done. It did end the war. But each bomb had horrible repercussions. With the bomb dropped on Hiroshima, 140,000 people died, 350,000 injured. It's estimated in Nagasaki, when that second bomb was dropped, that 74,000 people died as a result of that one bomb. Now, I want you to think about this. That's nearly a quarter of a million people that died when those bombs were dropped, not counting the other half million people who died fighting in that war. But those bombs, compared to the nuclear bombs that have been prepared for war today, are nothing compared to those bombs. 3,000 times the power is in each of those bombs, 3,000 times the power is in each of those bombs that were in the bombs dropped on Hiroshima and Nagasaki. And there is a man who is a possessor of nuclear weapons who has said he will unleash them. And I don't think that we ought to back down because of that. There are a number of nations we know that have nuclear weapons. And a nuclear holocaust will do things to this world and to us and to our children, to our posterity, that nothing in the world else will do. But the threat of nuclear weapons shouldn't stop us from doing the right thing. But when we are flirting with doing something that perhaps could be done differently, we don't need to engage ourselves in a nuclear war if there's any way to keep from happening. As a matter of fact, any way to stop war is a way we ought to take if it's not against conscience and our values and decency as a people. Now, let me read just a few things and make a few points, and I want you to write them down, would you please? In Romans chapter 1, or chapter 13, verse 1, the Bible says, "Let every soul be subject unto the higher powers, for there's no power but of God. The powers that be are ordained of God. Whosoever therefore resisteth the power, resisteth the ordinance of God. And they that resist shall receive to themselves damnation. For rulers are not a terror to good works, but to evil. Wilt thou then not be afraid of the power? Do that which is good, and thou shalt have praise of the same. For he is the minister of God to thee for good. But if thou do that which is evil, be afraid. For he beareth not the sword in vain. For he is the minister of God, a revenger to execute wrath upon him that doth evil." Now think of that. "Wherefore you must needs be subject, not only for wrath, but also for conscience' sake." Then I want you to turn with me to 1 Peter chapter 2 just for a moment. In 1 Peter chapter 2, the Bible says in verses 13 and 14, "Submit yourselves to every ordinance of man for the Lord's sake, whether it be to the king as supreme, or unto governors, as unto them that are sent by him for the punishment of evildoers and for the praise of them that do well." The Bible says at the heart of the thing in the book of James, in verse 1 of chapter 4, "From whence come wars and fightings among you? Come they not hence, even of your lust that war in your members? You lust and have not, you kill and desire to have and cannot obtain. You fight and war, yet you have not, because you ask not." So we're praying that we'll always be ready for war. We have a standing army in America. A standing army means that we have an army that doesn't go home and play. They are a standing army. They're ready for battle. They're ready to defend the nation. And we have what we have called, at least, the greatest standing army in the world. But our confidence needs to be in God, and we still need to pray and seek God for direction and wisdom. Because we live in an electronic age and we live in a 24-hour cycle of news, we can see things almost as they're happening in a war-torn area. And as we see these things, we can't help but be moved. And it's my firm conviction that we ought to do everything we possibly can to help the suffering people in a war-torn area, to help them. But it's not our responsibility as a nation to fight everybody's battles. It is not. And that's a hard thing to say. Let's write some things down. Number one, I want you to see that government is ordained of God. God created three things institutionally: the family, The family is not just a good idea, but the foundation and function of the family is given to us in the Word of God. And Satan's attack is always against the family. But it's designed by God Himself. One man marries one woman, they have children, and their home becomes the training ground for the family. And then He created the institution of government. Because of the sinfulness of men, in Genesis chapter 9, if you turn there, please. Genesis chapter 9, the Bible says in verse 6, "Whoso sheddeth man's blood, by man shall his blood be shed. For in the image of God made He man." So God established protection for us in His Word and divinely established, instituted human government. Who has the authority to punish someone? Who has that authority? We have a government. We have what we call the rule of law. And the rule of law, we need to guard that very closely. We've had some lawless people disrupt things, and they've set on edge all the emotional impact that could possibly be set on edge. For instance, Black Lives Matter, we were warned about. All lives matter. Now, today, we understand that the Marxist leaders who have formed what they call Black Lives Matter were rebellious, Marxist rebels, and instigators of things that were lawless and reckless. And we saw visual images of going so far that so many of the things they did and set in motion set people against law, breaking into buildings and stores and shopping areas and stealing and looting and that type of thing. We cannot operate that way as a nation. And we had political leaders in many of those places who just allowed them to do as they pleased because everybody was worked up about it all. When Mr. Floyd was killed, the way supposedly he was killed, you never know the truth about some of these things. My heart goes out to anyone who would suffer at the hands of someone that had the power and authority. When you have a power and you have authority, you can use it for good or bad. It should always be used for good. But that set the whole nation in an uproar. And then with all the things that we're hearing about going on in this war, and all the pictures we're seeing, and the pleas we're hearing, and the suffering that we're witnessing via television, it's moving on the emotional part of people to the point that some of our leaders are saying, whatever your battle is our battle. Whatever your war is our war. Well, I think that's reckless. And I want you to think that it's reckless because we can't jump into everything imaginable. We ought to do everything we can to help suffering people, but we can't take on a nuclear holocaust just because we feel sorry for people. Maybe you find points of view that you agree with or disagree with, but when you're thinking about moving to action and putting thousands of our human beings that are our citizens in harm's way for something based purely on your emotional impulse, think of the thousands and thousands of people who may lose their lives. They're somebody's sons and fathers and mothers and daughters. And we have to think deeply, never being afraid to fight, never being afraid to defend our country. As a matter of fact, if something truly came to threaten America, I would imagine that every one of us, young and old, would rise up and do anything and everything we could to defend our country. That feeling of patriotism runs deep, and I thank God that it does. But we have a government, and it is ordained of God. People don't go to war. Nations go to war. And so, you may have been blabbing off about what you'd do, when you'd do it. But you're a citizen of a nation. If you don't like it and love it, get out of it. But the fact of the matter is, we have a country. And we've got to keep that in our minds. We have a country of laws. We have to keep that in our mind. We have a country that sometimes has weak leaders. I feel like this is one of those times when we have them. But leaders are not our country. They happen to be at the helm now. But we can vote better leaders in. But we don't need to destroy our country on the whims and wishful thinking of our leaders. I heard a congressman say the other day, your fight is our fight. You're going to be there, we're going to be there. He's not speaking for me. I'm sorry. He's not speaking for me. As far as I'm concerned, one man like that's not speaking for our entire nation. And so, just get this nailed down. We have a country. All murder is killing. But not all killing is murder. Think of that. A police officer duly trained, equipped to defend and protect, may be called on to do something he wished to God he'd never be called on to do, and somebody loses their life in his defense of another American citizen. He may shoot someone or defend someone, and in doing so, harm someone to death. He never wanted to be in that position. But that's not murder, because it's an act of a nation deciding to do that. And so this is a time for us to think about our nation. What does our nation intend to do? There's coming a war with Russia someday. I wish I understood more about prophetic things to understand more about that war. Because Russia will be on the wrong side of Israel. I'm not sure that this is the beginning of that. There are people who are sure. I'm not sure they're sure, but they seem to think that they're sure. But the truth of the matter is, there's coming a day when it'll all explode. There's no doubt about it. And this may be that perilous time when it happens. But we've got nations, people groups that make up nations. And we need to know about our nation, love our nation, and pray for our nation. May God help us. I want to show you something else. And I thank God for America and for the establishing of our nation. But I want to show you something from the book of Daniel, if you would. If you'll turn with me to Daniel chapter 2. What I'm saying to you will be somewhat different, maybe a lot different from what I wrote in that booklet, because I'm trying to cover one particular thing, and that is that you can't jump into a war on emotion. There are reasons to go to war, and there are reasons God's given us that we can justify that action. The Bible says, in Daniel chapter 2 and verse 31, thou, O king, sawest and behold a great image. This great image, whose brightness was excellent, stood before thee. And from thereof, the form thereof was terrible. This image head was of fine gold. And he goes on to describe legs of iron. Thou sawest till that a stone, verse 34, was cut out without hands, which smote the image upon his feet that were of iron and clay and break them into pieces. And what God has done here, he's declared to us that he does know the future. He does know the future, but I don't, and you don't, and we need to follow the Lord. There's no doubt about that. I want you, before we come to that, look at what God says in verse 19 of chapter 2. Then was the secret revealed unto Daniel in a night vision. Then Daniel blessed the God of heaven. Daniel answered and said, Blessed be the name of God forever and ever, for wisdom and might are His. And He changed the times and the seasons. Notice, please, He removed kings. He removeth kings and setteth up kings. He giveth wisdom unto the wise and knowledge to them that know understanding. He revealeth the deep and secret things. He knoweth what is in the darkness, and the light dwelleth with Him. I'm saying to you that God knows the future, and we can pray. We're not just here alone without God, and we need to pray, and God can change things. Now, so many of us get in the habit of talking about all the peril, but never really talking to the God of heaven and earth about that peril. Let me show you something else in Romans chapter 9 and verse 17. This is powerful. For the scripture saith unto Pharaoh, even in verse 17 of Romans 9, even for this same purpose have I raised thee up, that I might show my power in thee, and that my name might be declared throughout all the earth. So God is up to something. He says, even in Egyptians' day, and when the great Pharaoh, the most powerful person in the world, had all the power over God's people, the Lord said, I raised him up and gave him that power to show that the power of God was greater than his power. Now, I don't know all the ins and outs of what's going on, but I know that there is a real God in heaven who sits on the throne of the universe, and things are not out of control. And I know that God wants to prove His mighty power. And we need to pray and trust and believe God that He can do that. There are reasons to fight and go to war. The Lord Jesus was engaged in a conversation in the Gospel according to John. In the 18th chapter, when He was confronted by Pilate, the Bible says in John chapter 18 and verse 36, Jesus answered, My kingdom is not of this world. If my kingdom were of this world, then would my servants fight that I should not be delivered to the Jews. But now is my kingdom not from hence. And we know that when Christ comes again, there are going to be battles fought and victories won. And the Lord talks about this. As a matter of fact, He said to His disciples in the Gospel according to Luke, I want you to listen to this. In verse 35 of Luke chapter 22, turn there, would you please? And He said unto them in verse 35 of Luke 22, When I sent you without purse and scrip and shoes, lacked you anything? And they said nothing. There was a moment when God sent His followers out, and these things, when this happened, they said, We lacked nothing. You took care of us. In verse 37 or 36, He says, Then said He unto them, But now, he that hath a purse, let him take it. And likewise his scrip, and he that hath no sword, let him sell his garment and buy one. For I say unto you that this that is written must yet be accomplished in me. And he was reckoned among the transgressors for the things concerning me have an end. And they said, Lord, behold, here are two swords. And He said unto them, It is enough. So I'm saying to you, don't become a pacifist and say, we're never going to fight. Jesus said there's a time to fight. And there's a time, if you don't make nothing else out of this, to defend oneself. That's what Jesus taught. Now I want to give you this word of caution. Because we want to jump in and stop everything we can stop. And the truth of the matter is, there's some things God may want to continue because He has a purpose in these things. No doubt about it. So I want you to look at Ezekiel with me just for a moment. And this is the hardest thing I have to say. In Ezekiel chapter 14, the Bible says in verse 20, though Noah, Daniel, and Job were in it, as I live, saith the Lord God, they shall deliver neither son nor daughter. They shall but deliver their own souls by their righteousness. And then he says in verse 21, notice it carefully. I want you to mark these things. For thus saith the Lord God, how much more when I send my four, he names them, my four sore judgments upon Jerusalem. And he names them. Number one, the sword. Number two, and the famine. Number three, the noisome beast. And number four, the pestilence. To cut off from it man and beast. There are times in the history of a people when God says, enough, enough. Even to his beloved Jerusalem, he said, enough! And there are four judgments I'm going to allow to come to you. The judgments are the sword. That's first. That's war. Famine. And everybody trading in commodities is saying, there's no way we can escape famine because of what's happening in this war. The noisome beast and pestilence. The pestilence. I'm saying sometimes when we're watching a television or a news broadcast and I get a little bored at some of these people who think they're so smart they have all the answers. When we're watching, I have to remind myself, I don't think any of them really know the Bible or know the Lord and God of the Bible. And their understanding is so short-sighted because of that. But I'm saying to you, what if the time has come when God is using the sword for His judgment? We've said for years, we can't get by with everything and expect God not to be moved to action. We've said it for years. And I'm saying to you, this is not a time to chatter, chatter, chatter, and I've got all the answers. I'll do what I would do. Better for you to be quiet and listen to God. And let's pray and say, Lord, what are you doing here? What are you doing? Is this the beginning of World War III? Is this the beginning of what we're going to see happen before the return of Christ? What are you doing in the world? How are you using Russia and Ukraine and America? And how are you speaking to us through all of this? I think I can safely say to you, that's where we need to start. We just need to say, God, I'm going to close my mouth. Stop pretending I have all the answers. And every time I hear and see, about something that's tragic, I'm just going to pray and ask God to reveal to me what a believer should do. And you know what you're going to find? You're going to get back to prayer. You're going to get back to the Bible. And you're going to give His bride, His church, the proper place it should have. And you're going to begin to witness to others while we still have life and opportunity to do it. That's the emphasis I want to give to you. And the answer you're going to give to your friends and family members, I know God's at work.

in this country. You don't make decisions about who's going to war and who isn't. Those are decisions where nations decide the necessity to go. But I do know how to pray. Don't I? And you? And I do have the Bible. I can read it. I can ask God to guide me. And I can tell other people about Jesus. Amen? Let's pray together, maybe. Father, we become like the idiot world. Pretending we have all the answers. But we learn from your word that you use the sword, famine and pestilence. You use things to awaken people. It may take longer than we want, but we believe that you're at work waking up your people worldwide. That you're coming again, Lord Jesus. Help us to be ready. Help us to be ready to give an answer for our faith in Thee. While our heads are bowed and eyes are closed, if you say, Lord, make me a stronger man, make me a stronger woman. Help me. Give me the strength to carry on and the wisdom to say the right thing. May my faith look constantly to Thee, constantly, and know that I can trust You and You'll show us the way. My faith looks up to Thee, Thou Lamb of Calvary, Savior divine. Now hear me while I pray. Take all my guilt away and let me from this day be wholly Thine. Our world is being shaken. Oh God, help us to be steadfast in our faith. In Christ Jesus' name we pray. In a moment we're going to sing this song. And I'm going to ask you to put to practice what we know to be true. Let's admit we don't have all the answers. Let's admit that our hope in prayers is that we don't enter into a world war. Let's pray that we don't enter into a nuclear war. Let's pray that our emotions don't take over, that we're guided by your good hand. Let's be serious and sincere. Let us look to Thee. Would you stand quietly with me, please? Father, make this a solemn moment where we realize the seriousness of the moment and simultaneously look to Thee for faith and strength. In Christ's name we pray. I know some of you want to come and pray. You want to come and pray for your family, for your children, for your grandchildren. Come and pray for the people that you're responsible for. We want to pray the storm passes, but it may not pass. But in the storm, God is still the same. There's no doubt about it. And He knows the future. It's in His hands. Hymn number 200. Would you find it, please? You come. Come and pray.

want to just say to you, hopefully, the storm will pass. And our leaders will do no more foolish things. They'll take more than seriously our blood and national treasure and won't throw it into something carelessly. I want to pray for this people. But if the storm doesn't pass soon and it intensifies and things begin to proliferate, and that's altogether possible, God is still on the throne. That's what I want to say to you. God is still on the throne. A young pastor called me, not so young now, and said, "We're suffering. Our church is suffering. What are we going to do?" And I said, "God has seen you through always, and He'll see you through this. Make sure what you say are words of faith, words of courage, words that echo with resolve. If somebody came after my country to disrupt it and I recognize it, they'd have to take my life. I'd be willing to give my life for my wife, children, grandchildren. Wouldn't every person here do that? We're not living there yet. So let's take hope in the Lord and pray. God's up to something. He may have a sword out, but I don't doubt His love, do you? I don't doubt that He's in charge, do you? We're going to pray in a moment. I'd like you to get that book, Ezra. I worked so hard on it, I think it'll help you. I believe God gave me that book to write for this moment. Leading the way back to the Lord. Get two of them. Get the second one for $10. Get two of them. Find somebody who wants to buy one and split the cost. We'll be studying in our Bible teacher Sunday school in just a little while. Take hope. Don't be overcome by the media and the television, by these talking heads who've got all the answers. They bore me to death. I could call some of their names and tell you, what do they know? If they don't know God and God's Word, I don't want to listen to them. Right? Keep your faith. Keep it strong. We know we have a certain future. It's with the Lord, isn't it? And Father, guide us and help us in this church. May we please Thee in all things. Christ Jesus' name we pray. Amen. The books are out the door, Mark Europe. I hope you'll go there. God bless you as you go. Thank you for

0: 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Thank you.
1: There are two groups of people in the book of Psalms in chapter number 11. One are the wicked people. One are the righteous people. Verses 2, 5, and 6, if you'll take a look at it, mentions the wicked. Verse 2 says, "For lo, the wicked bend their bow. They make ready their arrow upon the string, that they may privily shoot at the upright in heart." A wicked man is taking aim at a righteous man. And he said, "I'm not on the same page as you. I'm going to try to take you out because I'm wicked and you're righteous and I don't want righteousness." He says in verse 5, "The Lord trieth the righteous, but the wicked and him that hateth violence, his soul hateth." Wicked people do not like righteous people. The Bible goes on in verse number 6 that says, "The wicked, he shall rain snares and fire and brimstone and a horrible tempest. This shall be the portion of their cup. The wicked love wickedness, and they'll rain down with brimstone and snare and fire. It doesn't matter. I want to hurt. I want to affect for wrong. I love to do it wrong. I love darkness rather than the light because my deeds are evil." So we have wicked people. We have righteous people. The word righteous or righteousness is found 4 times in these 7 verses. The word upright is found twice. And so there's a contrast, a wicked man, a righteous man. Today, as I think of this text, it speaks to my heart because, quite frankly, 2 weeks ago Tuesday, my heart was shaken with our election. Been relatively silent before the election. Of course, did not tell you who to vote for, what to vote for. And I went to bed on Tuesday night shaken. As your pastor, I must tell you, I went to bed with fear in my heart. I know God hath not given me the spirit of fear, but I saw what our country did, and it shook me. It shook me. I can't imagine it not shaking somebody else if you love God. In the morning hour before the sun came up, my fear turned into great faith. I really believe that there's great hope for America. I really believe there's still great hope for old time religion. And I want you to see a verse that God gave me, and it's in the Bible. It's verse number 3. "For if the foundations be destroyed, what can the righteous do?" We live in a nation where we outlaw smoking and we legalize in 2 states marijuana. That's what you call sheer stupidity. How in the world? Colombia, one, South America already, they've gathered together to say, "Well, we're going to loosen up our restraints on the drug flow traffic because America has now, in 2 of their states, voted that they want this, so we're going to be their supplier." That's a case of the stupids. How foolish can we get? Well, we don't want secondhand smoke, but we want firsthand marijuana going down the freeway. Dumb, dumb, D-U-M-B, dumb, dumb. I just thinking of great songs that come to my mind with that. 3 of our nations, 3 of our states, Maine, Maryland, and Washington. 3 of our states legalized sodomy. I'll wait. 3 of our nations legalized sodomy. It's sin. It's a reproach, God says. It's an abomination. That's what God's word says. When I don't know, that's what God says. God says, because of a reprobate mind, I'll give them over to the lifestyle of sodomy. God says it's an abomination, a stench in the nostrils of God. Well, it doesn't matter to us, but it matters to God. God did not create three different types of individuals. Now we elected into Washington, D.C., our first bisexual. Oh, that's going to be a big help. Sort of like Mr. Frank was, who was sodomizing boys, and then went back and he became a leader in the Democratic Party. Hold on, friend. If you're ticked off now, we got a little ways to go yet this morning. Because if the foundations be destroyed, apparently you don't have 9 grandkids like I do. My wife and I have been blessed with 9 grandkids. That's not the lifestyle we want for our grandkids, nor is it the lifestyle that God wants for his children. Righteousness exalteth the nation. And the Bible says, if the foundations be destroyed, what shall the righteous do? I can't believe that one of the great platforms this year, standing up at a convention, saying the platform of our party, we believe in wholesale abortion. 40 years ago in January. You may want to start missing church in January because I'm going to deal with that thing called abortion. 40 years ago, we decided it was legal. And yet our Constitution says the purpose of government is to protect life. And 54 million. That's like slaughtering every single person in the state of California and Washington and Oregon and slaughtering every single person. In the last 40 years, we have killed 54 million babies. Safest place in all the world should be a mother's womb. The Bible says that a child should be loved and protected because God says, before I ever formed you, I knew your substance. Let me say that when a platform of any party, I don't care if it's Democrat or Republican, I don't care what party it is, they're wrong. 54 million babies murdered. We should have a government that says, I'm here to protect children, protect life. When a platform stands up, first sitting American, don't get mad at me. No other president believed this, but our first American sitting president said, you vote for me and I will help legalize sodomy. I don't think we're getting any better in America. 43 other presidents were against it. But one comes on and he told us what he believed. He believes in abortion. He believes in sodomy. His party voted down twice. God at the convention said, we don't want God in our party. What kind of people would vote for a party that doesn't want God? The fool has said in his heart, there is no God. I want to suggest to you that we're in trouble. We're in great trouble. The Bible says that the foundations be destroyed, and they're destroyed. Don't come to me and tell me that this is a nation built off abortion. We're not. We're not built off of a sodomy. We're not a nation built off of taxation and class warfare, the rich against the poor. Rich people are great people. Have you ever looked at the great works that they do? I mentioned Wednesday night, Lucille Packard, a children's hospital, one man, $77 million in honor of his wife to establish a children's hospital. We've had many children in that hospital. But tell me how terrible rich people are. We have created an environment that there's class warfare and race warfare and people warfare. What shall we do? That's how I went to bed at night. What in the world? They don't want us. They don't want our God. Yet we are a nation, one nation under God. And we are a nation, our coins and currency, in God we trust. They don't want them. So we can just give in. Or we can ask ourselves the question, as I speak today, if the foundations shall be destroyed, here it is, what shall the righteous do? What can we do? What can we do? And by the way, before I answer that, God's always used the remnant. There was only 56 signers of that great Constitution, that declaration. What shall the righteous do? Well, I'd like to answer that question. It says it right there. If the foundations be destroyed, what can the righteous do? There's the first answer. Be righteous. What shall we do? Be righteous. Righteous, the root word is right. Do right. Live right. Obey the Bible. Do right as a man, as a woman, as a wife, as a husband, as a father, as a mother, as a young person. Do right. Learn to obey. Learn to love the Bible. Learn to go to God's house. Learn to live as a good neighbor. Do right. What shall the righteous do? Be righteous. God has never blessed ungodliness. God has never blessed unrighteousness. Blessed is the man that walketh not in the counsel of the ungodly, nor standeth in the way of sinners, nor sitteth in the seat of the scornful. But his delight is in the law of the Lord, and in his law doth he meditate day and night. He shall be like a tree planted by the rivers of water that bringeth forth his fruit in his season. His leaf also shall not wither, and whatsoever he doeth shall prosper. The ungodly are not so, but like the chaff with the wind bloweth away. Oh, may I say today, I have resolved with a greater resolve by the grace of God after 2 weeks ago, this next Tuesday's election, I, by the grace of God, want to live more righteous. Amen. Righteousness exalteth the nation. So around us, and Republicans and Democrats and the whole crowd may not want righteousness, but by the grace of God, you pray there would be a preacher in Santa Clara, California, and a people in Santa Clara, California say, we want righteousness. My home, by the grace of God, will be righteous. My preaching will be righteous. My living, by the grace of God, will be righteous. That might mean that we're going to have to get rid of some unrighteousness in our home. Some of the programming we're watching and seeing. Some materials invading our computers. Some of the gossip and the hatred and the vile living that comes out and spews out of our mouth. Some of the evilness that's in our heart. We're going to have to become righteous. But I tell you what, friend, if a group like this could say, by the grace of God, we are going to live righteous. My life is dedicated to righteousness. I think it could make a big difference. You see, it's not getting on the right side of government. It's getting on the right side of God. Amen. Look what he says in verse number 7. For the righteous Lord loveth, what's the word, class? The righteous Lord loveth righteousness. If God loves that, then let's get a youth group here of teenagers that are righteous. Let's get a Christian school that's righteous. Let's get a pastor that's righteous. Let's get a staff that are righteous. Let's get deacons that are righteous. Let's get bus workers and Sunday school teachers and ushers and members and people in this community that are righteous. What shall the righteous do? Well, be righteous. I think God could, I really believe God could turn this thing. Already they're talking. They said, well, never, Mr. Romney was 65 years old. I'm not advocating him either. I'm just saying he was 65 years of age, and I thought, good looking man, had his hair. I don't really trust a guy with hair, but nonetheless, had his hair, was young looking, was vibrant for 2 years, stayed on the campaign trail. And I'm not suggesting he was our answer either. And so they're saying already, a 65-year-old man, a 60-year-old man, a white Caucasian will never be able to be put up on the Republican side ever again because the nation doesn't want a white 60-some-year-old man. Maybe, I'm not saying white, I don't care what color he is, but maybe they need a 60-year-old man. Somebody that built something. Someone that's accomplished something. Someone knows what a balance sheet is. Well, that's an interesting thing. We can't pay for it. Well, just print more money. So I said, we're going to have to get a Hispanic, a Marco Rubio. We're going to have to get a black, a Latino. We're going to have to get something different. I don't care what color they are. I got a good lineup right now. Give me Herman Cain for president and Alan West as a vice president. Give me Condoleezza Rice for Secretary of State. Put the whole crowd in there black. I don't care what color they are. I care, do they love God? But we have become so skin orientated and so wealth and poor orientated that we divide. Don't make skin a color. Don't let social capacity, ethnic being the measuring stick of who is qualified, who's not. Don't let age 41, Marco Rubio, Paul Ryan, they're younger. Maybe that's what they did in Rehoboam's day. They forsook the counsel of the old men. Maybe Titus chapter 2 is still in the book. I'm just suggesting Ronald Reagan was the oldest man that ever ran for office and won. But he did okay. Righteousness. So what can we do? Well, be righteous. Be righteous. One ingredient thus far. What can I do if the foundations are being destroyed? What can I do? Be righteous. Secondly, rebuild the foundation. I like it. It motivates me. Look what he says in verse number 3. If the foundations be destroyed, what can the righteous do? Do what Nehemiah did. Rebuild the foundation. Do what we can do. I think of our history department over at the school. Teach more of the United States history. Teach about the United States government. Teach about the Supreme Court. Teach about our republic. We're not a democracy. And to the republic, a big difference between a republic and a democracy. Democracy, if 51% can squash the rest. A republic is that all men are created equal and endowed with their creator with certain inalienable rights. May I suggest today, we are a republic. Teach it. Teach the Constitution. Teach about America. The first place on planet Earth in 1600 where religious freedom was declared. No other nation of the world was ever declared to have religious freedom until the 1600s. And Rhode Island was the first place to said, man has the right to worship the God that he chooses. What a nation. Go back to Washington, D.C. and stand before that Lincoln Monument. Stand before Jefferson. Open up the Constitution and see the original. See what took place at Fort McHenry. Oh, say, can you see in that flag? See Betsy Ross's flag. See those great things. Learn of those great things. But we're an ignorant society. Let's repair the foundations. Pardon me, as Nehemiah did. I'd rather live in a day like this than a day when everything's gone. I want to be able to do something. You young people that are here that are in college, what a time to be alive. Maybe you're going to be the one, not changing us politically, but changing us morally. Maybe God's going to raise you up to be the one that leads this nation back to a revival. God's people back to revival. Can we teach about the American flag and what it means? I tell you, what do we rebuild? We ought to rebuild church attendance. We ought to believe again the importance of Sunday school, Sunday morning, Sunday night, Wednesday night, getting to the house of God. America was built on that, ladies and gentlemen. Governor Bradford in 1613 stood up and said, we are going to give thanks to God for all that he has done for us as pilgrims this past year. And he said, let us thank him for the squash and the beans and the corn, little things like that, what we think to take for granted today, and for God's provision. And he made the streams to be abundant with fish and the woods to be abundant with game. And God has taken care of us this year. Would to God we'd have political people, Republicans and Democrats, Libertarians, Independents, I don't care who, that would believe that this nation could be restored again. My people which are called by my name shall humble themselves and pray and seek my face and turn from their wicked way. Then will I hear from heaven. You know what's happened the last 30 years in America? Churches used to be open on Sunday night. You're going to be hard pressed. I was talking to someone this last week and they said, we can't go to church on Sunday night. There's not a church open in our city on Sunday night. God have mercy upon we lazy preachers. Do our little Sunday morning thing and get it out of the way, and you people go live like you want and don't bother me all week long, because my life is golf and it's goofing off and it's party and relaxation. Give me a paycheck, take care of me, give me some good retirement package and I'll be your preacher. Shame on us. God's word says always abounding in the work of the Lord. What shall the righteous do? Well, be righteous. What shall the righteous do? Rebuild. What shall the righteous do? I like this. Fortify your spirit. Stop being fatalist. America's gone. Don't tell me America's gone. Don't tell those patriots of yesteryear America's gone. What do you mean by fortify your spirit? Verse 1. Look what he says in verse 1. In the Lord. Say those three words, class. Ready? In the Lord. Say it again, please. In the Lord put I my trust. But notice what the crowd was saying. How say ye to my soul, flee as a bird to your mountain? Lexington didn't go too good at that crowd. Let's be like a bird. Let's just fly out. I just don't want you to make you pack up and just want to leave. No. It's a coward. No, I don't want to flee to a mountain like a bird. I don't want to run away from a problem. Verse 2, he goes on and says, for lo, the wicked bend their bow. That's why he said, I want to go to a mountain. They want heavier taxation. They want sodomy. They want marijuana. They want euthanasia. They want all these things. Oh, it's so terrible. I think the only thing we can do is quit. Big sissy. No, sir. No, we don't run. Never run. God, when he gives the armament to the child of God in Ephesians chapter 6, it is all front armament. There's nothing for the back, because a Christian doesn't turn their back and run. In the Lord put I my trust. Not in man, not in a party, not in government, not in Washington, D.C. In the Lord, put up my trust. What am I going to do? I'm going to be righteous. What am I going to do? I'm going to rebuild the walls. I want to rebuild my home, my marriage, my family. I want to give more to my family spiritually. I want to give more to the church. I tell you what, I went to church. I went to chapel on Wednesday morning after the election. I gave more to that elementary kids than I've given before. I preached. I put more energy into singing. I put more effort in it. Went to high school chapel. Went to college chapel. In my teaching that day with Ms. Treba on the home class, in the church administration class, on the radio that day. Boy, I tell you what, Brother Jake and I, we had a time together on that particular day. I put myself Wednesday night church, put more into it that Wednesday night. Why? Because I want to refortify and rebuild the foundations, and I want to refortify my spirit. You don't flee like a bird. You're going to have to expect the arrows are going to come. Verse 2. I have 1 minute left. I tell you, I like this one. What shall the righteous do?
2: The foundations are destroyed. America's not the same. What are we going to do?
1: And don't sit there and cry about it. Be righteous. Be righteous. Rebuild. Fortify your spirit. Don't flee like a bird to the mountain. I got to get out of here. Sometimes we think that of a particular state. Well, so where are you going to go? The East Coast, which is real conservative? Are you going up to Washington State or Oregon State? Are you going to go to Colorado? So nice and peaceful there now that you got marijuana. Come on, friends. Maybe God raised you up to make a difference where you are. Amen. I love this one here. I can't wait to give you this one, number four. I cannot wait to give you this one. What shall the righteous do? Here's what we can do. Remember, he's still on the throne. So what can be wrong? Look what he says. Verse number four. The Lord is in his holy temple. The Lord's throne is in heaven. And his eyes behold, his eyelids try the children of men. He's in control. I don't have to worry today. His eyes are, and by the way, his eyes are over the righteous to prove himself, he says, valiant and strong on behalf of those that seek him. No, I don't have to worry. I don't have to fret. Because nothing's coming as a surprise to God. Jane is in my Sunday school class. She's here somewhere. There she is. She's from Jerusalem. Her family's in Jerusalem. And those rockets have been coming on over into Jerusalem this week. God, might say, oh, are they going to annihilate Jerusalem? No. Because it's still here at the end time when God comes and sets up his reign on planet Earth. God's in control. I don't have to worry. But I do believe we need to know this. You can do all the things that you want to do for seeing America come back to God, but unless you're a Christian, you've missed out. It begins with coming to know Christ as your personal Savior. I read the incredible account of Ruby Hamilton from Hamilton Enterprises not long ago, Chicago. And Ruby was married 32 years to her husband. She was in her mid, late 50s. And he was tragically taken in a car accident after 32 years of marriage. Ruby had gotten saved in her 20s, but her husband always rejected the love of God, never got saved, never trusted Christ. She had prayed so fervently and actually one particular day believed that God was going to save her husband. And when he was tragically killed, she turned her back on God. She quit. She got out of church. She became bitter because she realized that God didn't answer her prayer. Let me introduce Roger Simmons to you, another fella. Roger was hitchhiking. He's going back near to Chicago where he lived. Just got out of the military, and as he was hitchhiking, a guy in a big, beautiful, sleek Cadillac pulled over and said, "You want to ride?" He says, "Yes, sir, I sure do." He said, "Where are you going?" He says, "I'm going near Chicago," Roger said. "I don't live in Chicago, but I'm going near." The man said, "Well, I'm going to Chicago." He said, "Well, I'll jump out before we hit Chicago." Roger knew the Lord as Savior, and he felt like, "I'm impressed. I need a witness to this man." But he never did. He got within 30 minutes of home, and Roger said, "I said, I've got to just tell you something about something I know that you need to know." And he said, "I don't want you to be offended with me. You've been so kind to give me this ride. I'm out of the military now and hitching a ride back home, and you've been so gracious to me. But, sir, I want to just tell you something. I want you to know that if you die without Christ, you will not spend eternity in heaven but in a place called hell. And I want to know, sir, have you ever asked Christ to be your Savior?" And Roger continued to witness to that man, and by the time they got down the road 30 minutes where he was going to jump out, the man was weeping. He pulled that big old Cadillac over and put his head on the steering wheel. He said, "I want to get saved." And he led him to Christ. The man gave him a business card, and when he left, he just put it in one of his briefcase suitcase. And about 5 years later, Roger was packing for another trip, and he saw that business card. And he said, "What I believe I'll do is I'm going to stop and I'm going to meet this man. See how he's doing 5 years later." And he went to a place and business in Chicago. And took the elevator up, and he said, I'd like to see Mr. Hamilton. And the secretary said, well, he's not here, but would you like to speak to his wife? And he walked into her office, and he says, ma'am, I want you to know I know your husband, and I was wondering if I could see him today. And she said, well, no, you cannot see him. He died. And Roger said, I was with him on May the 7th, 5 years ago. And I wanted to tell you, ma'am, I don't know if you know the Lord or you're Christian, but I want to tell you that I led Roger to Christ, your husband to Christ. And she said, what date do you say? She said, it was May the 7th. And she said, son, apparently my husband had picked you up. And just shortly after he must have dropped you off, there was an awful car accident. And he was killed that day. And you were the last one he talked to. And you led him to Christ. And she said, I'm ashamed to tell you I've backslidden. Because I can't believe that God would not save my husband. He assured my heart that he'd get saved. And I never knew he got saved until right now today. I wonder if it was your last day or my last day to live. Would heaven be your home or would hell be your home? That man got about 30 minutes into heaven and then died. My dad, if he lives till this Tuesday, will be 80 years ago this coming Tuesday, he trusted Christ as his Savior. November the 20th, 1932, 80 years ago. Mr. Hamilton was saved for 30 minutes. What really matters is not is it 80 years or 30 minutes, but if you've been born again. What can the righteous do? Tell everybody how to be born again. And see our nation come back to God. I've not made everyone happy today. I watched some folks walk out while I've been preaching, not happy. I'm not trying to stir up trouble. What shall the righteous do? What shall the righteous do? Be righteous. Be righteous. Rebuild. Fortify some courage. And remember, he's still on the throne.

That's my grandniece. I've known her since she's born. And I have known and loved Andrew since he's just a little boy here in our church. What a blessing. What a blessing. Let's pray together, may we? Father, give me strength, the measure of it that will bring glory to thee. Give me clarity. And help us in these moments to come to thee, to decide for thee, to move our hearts toward thee. In Christ Jesus' name we pray. Amen. I'd like you to take the word of God, please, and turn with me to the book of Titus. And we'll begin reading in just a moment. In Titus chapter 1, with verse 6. Titus chapter 1 and verse 6. Let's not take for granted that this is the word of God, which liveth and abideth forever. And God uses his word to accomplish the task he has to accomplish in our lives. So allow the word of God to speak to you. Open your heart to the Lord. As we read it, as we study it, as we search it, as we compare scripture with scripture, as we memorize it and meditate upon it, remember this is God speaking to us. And we want him to speak to us. And we shall hear what he wants us to hear if we determine that we're going to be obedient as we begin. Obedience is the secret to God's blessing. And obedience is not just doing what God wants and doing the will of God. It is delighting in doing God's will. And we all ought to say in our hearts, we delight to do the will of God. May he reveal it to us. We're dealing with the most important subject. And we're reading here beginning with verse 6 of chapter 1. If any be blameless, the husband of one wife, having faithful children, not accused of riot or unruly, for a bishop must be blameless as the steward of God, not self-willed, not soon angry, not given to wine, no striker, not given to filthy lucre, but a lover of hospitality, a lover of good men, sober, just, holy, temperate, holding fast the faithful word as he hath been taught, that he may be able by sound doctrine both to exhort and to convince the gainsayers. For there are many unruly and vain talkers and deceivers, especially they of the circumcision, whose mouths must be stopped, who subvert whole houses, teaching things which they ought not, for filthy lucre's sake. If you're in the habit of marking things in your Bible, I want you to mark this expression, please. In verse 7, where the Bible says, a bishop must be. A bishop must be. Remember the assignment given to Titus to stay in Crete and on the Isle of Crete to take this cause as his own cause, as he'd been left there by the Apostle Paul, that he should set in order the things that are wanting and ordain elders in every city as Paul had appointed him. Notice, please, he's to set in order. This is a word used in medical language, like broken bones that are out of place. He is to set them in place. Sometimes a painful process, but it must be done. And Paul, under the inspiration of the Spirit of God, writes these words to Titus and says, I want you to set the broken things
the things that are wanted, like you would set a broken bone so it can heal. I want you to set in order these things in churches. In every city, ordaining elders to lead the congregation, to do the work of God. This is God's way. He has no other way. The Lord Jesus established the church. The Bible says he loved the church and gave himself for it. The Word of God teaches us that the local assembly, the church, is the pillar and ground of the truth. Remember when Jesus came to the coast of Caesarea Philippi, he asked his disciples, saying, "Whom do men say that I, the Son of Man, am?" They began to answer him. And Peter stepped forward and said, "Thou art the Christ, the Son of the living God." And the Lord Jesus said, "Blessed art thou, Simon Bar-Jonah, for flesh and blood hath not revealed unto thee, but my Father which art in heaven. Upon this rock I will build my church, and the gates of hell shall not prevail against it." He did not say, "I will build your church." He did not say, "You will build my church." He said, "I will build my church." I believe our responsibility is to obey the Lord and to do it with joyful obedience. To know what God says to do and do it. And now this assignment that Christ gave to his disciples is being passed from the Apostle Paul to Titus to do those very things that Christ commanded on the Isle of Crete, the largest island in the Mediterranean. And there are cities across that island, and in each city, they are to find elders, ordain them, to train them, to teach the Word of God that they can teach others. And the Lord, immediately after giving us this verse about the cause that Titus had, begins to talk to us about these elders. Notice the word elder in verse 5. And ordain elders. And then we come to verse 7. A bishop must be blameless. And I want you to understand that when we're using these terms for the same office, we may say elder, we may say bishop, we may say pastor. These terms are for the same office. And so when God qualifies the bishop here, he's saying these things need to be true of the pastor. These things need to be true of the elders. Someday, if the Lord doesn't come soon, some of you may be tasked to find a pastor for this church. It ought to be something that every member of the assembly prays about. It ought to be something that every member of the church agrees upon. And you know that you've found God's man who will lead the congregation. If I have some part in that, I'm going to do everything I can to follow God's word. I have pastored the Greenback Memorial Baptist Church in Greenback, Tennessee. I never sought for them. They sought for me. They needed a pastor. They came to hear me preach. And I remember the Sunday they showed up when I was filling the pulpit for my pastor, Dillard Hagen. And they told me after the morning service, "We need a pastor." They didn't talk to me about qualifications. They just said, "We need a pastor." Then my pastor planned a meeting with them, and he read them the riot act about how they should treat a pastor. I was very grateful for that. When I left there, I went to the Calvary Baptist Church in Lenoir City, Tennessee. We had had a joyous ministry in Greenback. We also had a joyous, God-blessed ministry at the Calvary Baptist Church in Lenoir City. I remember the pulpit committee coming, and I remember things they said to me. They said, "We need a pastor. We've had a pastor for 21 years, and we need another pastor. He's retired."
And we need someone just to take the bull by the horns. They didn't tell me the bull may not like it. They said, it's like a wonderful automobile, our church. We just need somebody to drive it. I listened to them, prayed about it, and went there to preach, and they called me as their pastor. I've never believed in candidating and trial sermons. Like R.G. Lee, the famous Southern preacher, said, any fool can shoot one big gun. So if it was God's will, it was God's will. I've never talked to a church about salary, never. I've never talked to a church about vacation, never. I've never asked for a place to preach, never tried to get myself invited. I've always believed that's in God's hands. And when the Lord has a place for me, He will prepare me for that place. When I went to Paterson, New Jersey, they'd been without a pastor for 5 years. They were ready to close the buildings and give it to the Salvation Army. And God led me and my wife and 2 sons to go there. I knew it to be the will of God. And God blessed in a mighty way. When I came here, I met with what they call the pulpit or candidate committee. In light of perhaps becoming the pastor of this church, I remember their comments. I remember the room in which we met. I remember the things I said to them. I said, I'm not looking for a place to go. I'm not trying to leave where I am. But if I leave and come here, I never want to pastor another church. I want to give my whole life, all I have left, to pastoring this church. And I said to them, I wasn't trying to be cute or rude. I said, you don't have to tell me how many meetings I can have, where I can go. I said, I'll know what God wants me to do. You'll have to trust me in that. I could go for a revival meeting every week, but I haven't preached a revival meeting in a church, an extended meeting, in over 30 years because this is what God gave me to do. Other men feel differently about that, but I felt like I came here to give my whole life intently to what God had assigned for me in this church. And we've seen Him bless. We've tried to obey the Lord. If you measure it by property and measure it by buildings, people are pleased to see things that have been done. I measure it by Christ's likeness. The real measure of any church is not its size or its number of ministries or its outreach, but its likeness to Jesus Christ. And I've been trying to teach that to young preachers and prospective pastors all these years. I've written books about it, given lectures about it, had pastor schools in different places around the world and across the country. And now I come to this. What God says in His Word to Titus about what these pastors on the Isle of Crete must embody. And I don't want to add anything to it. I just want to explain it as best I can from the Word of God. And I want you to follow along. I believe that if pastors would do what God's called them to do, leading churches to be the church God wants them to be, and the church that Christ died to establish, through His death, blood, and resurrection, He established our church. If pastors would do what pastors are called to do, we'd see the mightiest moving of God we've ever seen in our land. But most pastors are still trying to figure out what to do. They're experimenting with the bride of Christ. And I think that's nonsense. I'm outspoken about it and make no apology for it. I believe we ought to be true followers of the Lord, which means truly obedient to His Word. Now, I want you to notice, as the subject of bishops, pastors, elders is brought up here, immediately God begins to talk to us
about what should qualify them. We find things that are domestic or home. We find things that are personal. And we find things that are doctrinal. Let's just go through these wonderful lists and see what God says. Try to make good notes in your Bible or in your mind, because you may be called upon someday to say, we'd like for this particular person to be our pastor. I frankly don't think you'll ever have another one that is a pastor. Never. Because I'm living every day looking for the return of Jesus Christ, and I believe that he'll come while we're alive and looking for and loving his appearing. But if you do, we ought to follow what God says in his word. Amen? Now, the Bible says immediately in chapter 1, verse 6, dealing with these matters, if any be blameless, the husband of one wife, having faithful children,

wife can disqualify a minister. God places an emphasis here. The wife is not necessarily called. She accompanies the pastor. She is by his side as a helpmeet and completer. And I don't mind saying this. I've said it in other places, and I might as well say it here. I don't know how any pastor could have a better wife than I have, a greater completer than I have. My wife has given herself to one ministry, and that ministry being me. I've never reached in a drawer for a sock or a shirt on a hanger or anything as long as she and I have been married. I've never wondered about her loyalty and faithfulness, never. And I believe God places this emphasis on the home and domestic things because things must be right there if they're going to be right everywhere else. So I tell young preachers that say, God's called me to preach, and I say, then nothing you'll ever do will be more important than the woman you marry. You've got your salvation. Most of you already have your call from God to serve Him. And so you must be divinely led in what lady, what girl you're going to marry, because she can wreck any ministry you hope to have, or she can honor God and help build any ministry you ever hope to have. So God begins it just like this, when He says, if any be blameless, nothing accused of, the husband of one wife, there's lots of discussion about what that means. We take it just as it says, one wife. Having faithful children. We can't account for everything children do when they're grown, but they can be trained up when they're young, be submissive to mother and father, honoring mother and father, and bringing honor to the Lord in the local assembly. Not accused of riot or unruly. And then the Lord tells us again, for a bishop must be. When I read that statement, I want to say, must be what? He must be blameless. There again, we have this emphasis. If a man is not well spoken of in his community, in his daily life, if he doesn't have a Christian testimony, he could be disqualified from being a minister and a pastor. Some of you like to be in the business of disqualifying people. You're full of nonsense. Let God's word speak. Some of you don't know much about any type of forgiving. It must be that you've never been forgiven. Because anyone that's been forgiven knows that the blood of Jesus Christ can cleanse us from all sin. All sin. And I'd hate for some of you to have to suffer to learn a lesson you should already know. The Word of God says, if a man be found in a fault, ye which are spiritual, restore such an one in the spirit of meekness. And so may God guide us and help us. Always lean on the side of mercy. Always think about restoring. You say, well, some people can't be restored to full measure. That's true. God takes care of that. God takes care of it. But you and I, as guilty sinners who have been redeemed by the blood of Christ, need to have that spirit of forgiveness and love in our hearts. And the Bible says he must be blameless. And notice this expression. The Word of God says, as the steward of God. I love that expression, as the steward of God. We're not owners, we're stewards. We're not possessors, we're stewards. We may say sometimes, almost in a bragging way, that's my house, my car, my wife, my family. Be careful now. Be careful. We're stewards of this. Think of what God has put in our hands. Think of how we've been blessed.

0: Think of how heaven has opened its windows and poured out blessings upon us. And what we do with those blessings or fail to do with those blessings will determine what God does with us. We are first and foremost in this list, as God says, the steward of God. And then he gives these negatives. Mark them. You could number them. Not self-willed. Well, if you're not self-willed, where is your interest? You see, some folks have the idea as Christians that the whole world revolves around them. They respond to things only as it affects them. But the Bible says we're not to be self-willed, not soon angry. Every preacher has fire. Every preacher has that, some more than others. And this is something I have to guard against. It could become my besetting sin because I can get to the point in a hurry and can speak straightforward about certain things. But I must remain under the Lord's control and not out of control. Anger has hurt so many people, ruined so many lives, wrecked so many homes, disgraced so many ministries. And God says in his word, not soon angry. Not given to wine. And you ought not argue with God about this. Some of you want to drink alcohol as a beverage. You may get by with it. You may find some way to argue about it and justify it. But I hate alcohol as a beverage. I hate what it does. I could give you statistical things, but I've written books about it. I've given every reference I can find in the Bible about alcohol in my book, Should Christians Drink Alcohol as a Beverage? You know, just one can of beer consumed by a human being can change his stopping distance in 20 feet. In other words, one can of beer can make you reckless. Reckless. You say, what's 20 feet? Well, 20 feet's very important if your loved one's in it, or somebody's little girl is in it, or some precious child on a bicycle in that 20 feet. And God says to the pastor, no wine, not given to wine, no striker. Notice the negative coming first here. No striker. You see, some people get out of hand and start fights with people. When I first came here, there was a terrible reputation about people playing ball. One of the pastors in the past used to run down from the bleachers and accost the referees in a basketball game. I don't know if he ever touched one of them physically, but they thought, of course, he was going to. There's nothing Christ-like about that behavior. Nothing Christ-like about that behavior. And there's nothing Christ-like about men and women who permitted it for years. Nothing. We used to try to play ball here as church teams. But after fussing and fighting on the ball field, I just said one day, no more ball, no more church leagues. You say, well, you're just a bully. No, I'm a pastor. And I just thought, we don't need to lose our testimony on a ball field. We've got better things to do than that. No striker. Not given to filthy lucre. We don't do what we do for money. If you do what you do for money, then you don't find yourself qualified for the ministry. I taught our people when I came, and I refresh that from time to time. I don't get paid to be a pastor. I don't believe that churches ought to do that. They ought to pay the pastor. They ought to take good care of the pastor. They ought to make sure that his needs are taken care of. They ought to make sure that where he lives is good. They ought to make sure the car he drives is dependable. But they shouldn't measure out and say, well, that was a good sermon. That's a 1995 sermon. Oh, that was really a great sermon. That's a $39.95 sermon. How foolish for people to get in that frame of mind. just take care of the man of God so he can take care of God's work and not have to worry and fret about it. And that's what we're trying to teach churches to do, and that's what I've tried to teach this church. And by the way, this church has always taken wonderful care of me and my family, and I thank the Lord for it. But I've never, never gotten the idea that they pay me to preach and that you pay me to be the pastor. If you could do it, find yourself another pastor. But if you do it out of love just to take care of the pastor so he's free to do what God leads him to do, then you'll find a man who will never abuse that. So the Lord puts these things in his word. Notice, not. Notice, not self-willed, not soon angry, not given to wine, no striker, not given to filthy lucre. And then after these negatives, he gives us these positive things. You can make another list. He says, but a lover of hospitality. A lover of hospitality. We ought to love the Lord and enjoy helping people, lifting up the fallen, helping the hurting, providing all we can provide for those in need. This is the Christian way. A selfish church, a selfish pastor will never be blessed of God. One of the qualifications for a pastor, a bishop, an elder, is to be a lover of hospitality. Notice he says, a lover of good men. A lover of good men. You never find a true pastor hanging around with seemly characters. They just don't do it. As a matter of fact, most of the time, when the man of God, the pastor of a church, comes upon a crowd and they're telling something they shouldn't be telling or talking about something they shouldn't be talking about, most of the time they stop because the language they're using or something they're saying is unbecoming to a Christian. And the man of God ought to cause enough disturbance with his presence, his demeanor, his way of life, that the good men are drawn to him. The Word of God says, be sober. I don't think this has to do just with alcohol. It means sober-minded, alert, wide awake. And I seek, and I think pastors should seek, to be alert, wide awake. I still think it's a high, holy privilege to be a pastor of a church. I think it's the greatest thing God ever gave a man to do, to be a shepherd. And the shepherd, as Jesus said, should love the sheep and give his life for them. Not only a lover of good men, sober, just. People ought to say of their pastor, he's going to do the right thing. Some of you have come from churches to our church and you've been displeased with the behavior of pastors and you're distrustful of people who pastor. We don't have that here. We don't have it. And you need to be careful what you say because the people of this church trust their pastor and they believe he's a just man, that he will do the right thing, and that when things are talked about or done, he'll come out on the right side. People ought to be able to expect that of their pastor. May God guide us and help us. If you've been here long enough, you've seen me do things and judge matters and do the right things that have been very costly. But because it was the right thing and the just thing to do, I did it. And I would do it again today, God helping me. How many of you know what I'm talking about? Would you raise your hands? You've been here long enough to know it. Well, tell some of these people who run their mouths more than they should be running their mouths what kind of pastor you have. Just. And then the Word of God says, not only just, but holy. The man of God should be holy. When the man of God came by, in the Old Testament, they said of him, I perceive this is a holy man of God. I'm not ashamed to be identified with holiness, separation from the world and to the Lord. It's separation really to the Lord and from the world. But preachers and pastors and Bishops and elders should be holy people. Holy people. And then temperate. This has to be worked at all the time. As I said to you, I'm too quick with temper sometimes. It could get me in trouble. I've dropped many a bomb on a mosquito. I got the mosquito all right. Unnecessary. I'm like the preacher burned down the barn to roast a pig. It doesn't have to be done that way. It just doesn't have to be done that way. But we must work on that. Evelyn has said, I imagine scores of times to me, don't call now. When I picked up the phone to call somebody to say something, to answer something, she said, you need to cool off a little. Thank God for a wife like that. Thank God. And some of you have known me for years. I hope can say that that's improved to more Christ-like behavior. But these are the specific things, the list of things God says about a pastor. And then he says, holding fast the faithful word as he hath been taught. It's assumed here that Paul has taught Titus. Titus has taught these shepherds on the Isle of Crete. In every city, he's been charged with the responsibility of training them, giving them the truth. And the Bible says they're holding fast the word of truth as he's been taught. Do you ever get weary of listening to people talk about the churches turning into entertainment centers? See how they can rock it out and work everybody up? And I say to you, where is the word as God's given it, the faithful word as he's been taught? And then notice that he may be able. How? How am I able? How is the preacher made able? How's the pastor made able? By his education? I spent 12 years in school after I got out of high school trying to prepare myself, learning everything I could learn, reading everything I could get my hands on about ministry, trying to improve now as a pastor and as a preacher. I knew God had something for me to do, and I wanted to make all the preparation I could possibly make and continue to make it. And I encourage others to do the same. But it says that he may be able by sound doctrine, that's sound teaching. Able to do what? Both to exhort and to convince the gainsayers. I want you to look at those words. Because the preacher is not only ministering to the members of the church, he's fighting the enemies of the church. And the battle sometimes really gets tough. And the word of God says, holding fast the faithful word as he hath been taught, that he may be able by sound doctrine. Check it by the Bible. Is it scriptural? I remember getting in one great battle in Paterson, New Jersey, at the Madison Avenue Baptist Church. Now remember, they'd been without a pastor for 5 years. And when that happens, people have to lead. The pastor wasn't there to lead. And good, godly people have to lead. And they step forward and lead. And sometimes when a pastor comes in a church like that, it's a rival to people who've been leading. And I remember the night well. My wife remembers it. That they called a meeting and invited me to it. That's never a good meeting to attend. When the leaders called a meeting and asked if I would come to it. And they surrounded me like the Indians around the wagons. And I sensed that they had something to say. So one of them began to speak. And I loved them and they loved me, but they were strongly opposed to something. It had to do with baptizing converts in their minds too quickly. And so we talked about it. I listened and I asked them to listen. And I wound up doing a very strange thing. You might think it was just almost idiotic. I took my Bible, just like this, and I laid it down on the floor. And I got down on top of it. They were all around. And I said, I make a promise to you and to God that everything I preach and everything I teach will be from this book. If it's not, it shouldn't be said. Can we agree that if I stay with the Bible, that you'll accept that, promote it, encourage it? And one by one, they began to leave that room and come to the general concession that we're going to meet at the Word of God. That was a real victory in that church. God turned the corner for us in that church. We began to have the most unusual meetings with so many people being saved. I'm talking about, I could tell you some of the numbers about people getting saved, you wouldn't believe them, and the growth of the church, and some of the evidences of that. We became the largest landowner in the city of Paterson, New Jersey, purchasing property and moving forward. Some of our dear, precious people were there, and they're sitting in this audience in this hour. And God blessed. That's the way it happens. But notice, please, able by sound doctrine both to exhort and to convince the gainsayers. How to exhort? And how do you convince the gainsayer? That's the most interesting word. I wish you'd mark it in your Bible. The gainsayer is always disagreeing with what is obvious, with what's established, because they want the last word in it. They can't stand it. They just can't stand it if they're not in charge. They've got to know more than anybody else knows. They got to be the final word. Excuse me, the woman that everybody goes to for gossip, or the man everybody goes to for gossip. They got the latest news hot off the gossip press, and they're everywhere. May I say to you that I'd rather have a slobbering drunk, a staggering slobbering drunk, as much as I hate alcohol, as a member of this church, than to have one gossip or one hypocrite. The gossip and the hypocrite will do more damage than any slobbering drunk will do to the body of Christ. It is more sinful than you ever imagine, because they fail somehow or another to realize whatsoever man soweth, that shall he also reap. It may be someone else's children today, but it'll be your children tomorrow. It may be someone else's family today, but it'll be your family tomorrow. You can't sow that without reaping it. And may God, by His Holy Spirit, some of you think, I guess, He's speaking to me, isn't He? Well, if you think that, I probably am. That's between you and God. But God says here, you're going to have to deal with the gainsayers. I tried to find out exactly what that word meant. It means somebody's come to a conclusion, a right conclusion, but it's resisted. It's resisted. It has to be topped. For there are many unruly and vain talkers. Listen to the soberness of the Word of God. And deceivers. Especially they of the circumcision, this hypocrisy. Evidently, they think they're the only sinless people around. Oh, may God deal with you. And He'll speak to you in soft tones as His child. But if it has to get to where you don't listen to any of those, and He uses harsher terms to get your attention, sometimes it can be a tragedy. For there are many unruly and vain talkers and deceivers, especially they of the circumcision. And I can hardly believe what I'm reading in verse 11. The Bible says, whose mouths must be stopped. Can you imagine having a mouth that must be stopped? Can you imagine carrying on a conversation with somebody that's hurtful to the bride of Christ, to the church, to the life of faith in God? Can you imagine your mouth carrying on with such nonsense that God says it has to be stopped? Why must it have to be stopped? The Bible says, who subvert whole houses. You see, there are families that are ruined, hindered, punished by somebody trying to punish them, trying to hurt them. You think they've hurt somebody. Maybe they've hurt you or somebody you know, so you must hurt them. And the Bible says there are whole houses affected, teaching things which they ought not for filthy lucre's sake, to get ahead. Now, I say to Titus, you've got your hands full. You've really got your hands full. But I said to you before I preached, I need the courage to say what the Bible says here. That God will speak to us. I want this bride to be as pure as she can be, as forgiving, as loving, as kind, as tender-hearted, as restoring, as prayerful as she could possibly be. And churches are made up of members. Members who have been changed through salvation in Christ Jesus our Lord. And God gives them a pastor. Unfortunately, the Bible teaches that some churches get the pastor not that they need, but that they deserve, till they get stopped from some things. And then God gives them a real pastor. When I hear about pastors who have sinned against the Lord and against the church, my heart is broken. It's broken. And I want you to pray for me, that I'll be the pastor God will be pleased with. And this pastor and this church will be like a beautiful wedding between pastor and people. And we'll move forward for the glory of God. And in every city on the Isle of Crete, Titus was assigned this responsibility. I'd like you to take the Word of God, please, and turn with me in the New Testament to the book of 2 Peter. We'll begin in 2 Peter chapter 3 with verse 10 in just a moment. I'm bringing a message that is out of order with the series that I'm giving on prophecy. God willing, the next Sunday evening I speak. God willing, I'll speak on the four horsemen of the apocalypse who will ride across this earth with the judgment that they bring during the tribulation time. And then on Sunday morning, the next time I'm preaching, of course, we'll be on the prophet Jonah, which is the greatest mission book in the Bible, where God expresses his heart for people. I hope God is speaking to your heart as he's speaking to mine as we travel through the minor prophets in the morning and through these prophecy messages in the evening. But I want to stop just dead still for a moment and give a message on the church America must have. The church America must have. Now, there's no lack of churches across the land of America, numbering, some say, over 400,000. It's a day of diminishing attendance in churches. As I've said before, up to 10 to 12 churches a day are closing in America. Think of that, 10 to 12 a day. In London, England alone, over 500 churches have been closed and purchased by the Islamic religion and converted into mosques. And we're seeing so much of that going on in America, not only with Islamic mosques, but with Islamic schools teaching young people. And now with this recent Supreme Court decision that many Christians are delighted about hearing, where religious schools are not going to be denied government funding, and the ruling seems to be something that Christian schools will rejoice in. But from what I hear, most of the people benefiting from that are the upstart Islamic schools that are religious schools across the country, where each student is receiving thousands of dollars per year to be able to pay the tuition and finance the schools that they're starting. And perhaps what is the greatest growth movement in religious education in American history. I want you to think about that. And while America is imploding, and while we might have crossed a line from which there is no return, people are asking, is there any hope? The truth of the matter is, the book of Ecclesiastes tells us that a living dog is better than a dead lion. As long as there's life, there's hope. As long as God reigns and He reigns on high, there's hope. And of course, we're praying for revival, but I don't think we're serious about it. The passion for it does not seem to be present in the lives of God's children. There should be a real heart cry for revival. A revival is a personal matter. It doesn't come first to a nation. It begins somewhere in someone. And I'm just certain that there are desperate Christians across our land, some we would never expect, but who have abandoned themselves to the Lord and are praying, earnestly praying, that God would send revival. A revival is a costly thing. No doubt about it, it's a costly thing. It's a thing that eliminates. Most people look at it as something that propagates, but there's a great purging that must take place, a withering. When we read the 15th chapter of the Gospel according to John, we find that the work of the Holy Spirit is a fruit-bearing work, but before we can really have the fruit-bearing work we need, desperately need, God tells us there's a withering work by the same Holy Spirit. And we need that withering work to eliminate what is a blight on God's work in our lives and in our land. So I'm going to give just an exhortation about the local assembly. And I hope you understand that Jesus Christ started the local church. It was founded by the Lord Jesus Christ. It began with Christ and His disciples. My conviction, it began with Christ and His disciples, that is the New Testament church, the called out assembly, the Lord's called out assembly, and was empowered at Pentecost. So our founder is the Lord. In the New Testament church, we find a church is pastor-led. And we need the right kind of shepherd. That's why you need to pray for me. And I'm in all earnestness asking you to pray for me, that I'll be the shepherd that God desires for me to be and that you deserve to have. I want this church to be a model church, an ideal church, so it can be duplicated in the sense that a church could be duplicated. No two churches alike, just like no two snowflakes are alike. No two churches are exactly alike. They have a personality. And most of the time, it's the personality influenced by the pastor. But if you and I were sitting down to talk to one another about the troubles of our country, some of the things I outlined for you this day about Supreme Court decisions, sowing that we have done as a nation that we shall surely reap tragedy from. And the question does arise about what can we do? Where can we go? And is there really any hope? Are we just kidding ourselves? Have we crossed some imaginary line with God? And the Lord has said, that's enough. It's over. There's no return. Even if that is the case, which I'm pondering and praying about, Even if I said it was, it doesn't mean that it really is. It's just what I think. But even if I said that and believed it, like the prophet Habakkuk, who was certain of the doom coming on Judah, because God answered his questioning mind and praying heart and said, it's coming. The hoofs of the Babylonians can be heard now. They're coming to destroy Jerusalem, to leave the temple in ruins, and to carry captive the people of the southern kingdom. And Habakkuk believed the Lord, but then he began to pray in wrath. We can't change the wrath. In wrath, remember mercy. In other words, he prayed for revival. I believe that we can stay the hand of God's judgment for a period of time. Maybe your lifetime, maybe not your lifetime. But if I ask the question, what is the church that we need today? The church that America must have. What would characterize it? I want to give some thoughts on this. And I want you to be a vital part of this, because I want you to be a part of that church that we pray and plan and seek God's face for, that this country must have. Not just another church, not another building, that's not the church. But a body of baptized believers who voluntarily join themselves together to carry out God's great commission on this earth. We have to find a starting place. There's many places to start in the New Testament. But let's start here in 2 Peter, chapter 3. Remember, the Lord Jesus said to Peter after he was converted to strengthen the brethren. And so Peter, under the inspiration of the Spirit of God, pens for us 1 and 2 Peter to strengthen the brethren. And may God give us strength in this. In 2 Peter chapter 3, beginning with verse 10, we find, but the day of the Lord will come as a thief in the night, in the which the heavens shall pass away with a great noise, and the elements shall melt with fervent heat. The earth also and the works that are therein shall be burned up. Seeing then that all these things shall be dissolved, what manner of persons ought ye to be in all holy conversation and godliness, looking for and hastening unto the coming of the day of God, wherein the heavens being on fire shall be dissolved, and the elements shall melt with fervent heat. Nevertheless, we, according to his promise, look for new heavens and a new earth, wherein dwelleth righteousness. Wherefore, beloved, seeing that ye look for such things, be diligent that ye may be found of him in peace, without spot, and blameless. And account that the long-suffering of our Lord is salvation, even as our beloved brother Paul also, according to the wisdom given unto him, hath written unto you. As also in all his epistles, speaking in them of these things, in which are some things hard to be understood, which they that are unlearned and unstable rest, as they do also the other scriptures, unto their own destruction. Ye therefore, beloved, seeing ye know these things before, beware lest ye also, being led away with the error of the wicked, fall from your own steadfastness, but grow in grace and in the knowledge of our Lord and Savior Jesus Christ. To him be glory both now and forever. Amen. I want to call your attention, if you're in the habit of marking things, to an expression, just an expression that God uses in the 11th verse. Seeing then that all these things shall be dissolved. Seeing that what God has said to us, what God has said to us is truly going to happen. Now you think about that. Everything God has said that is going to happen is going to happen. Seeing then that all these things shall be dissolved, God asked this penetrating question, what manner of persons ought you to be in all holy conversation and godliness? What is the church we must have? Our landscape in this country is dotted with churches. Some church buildings nearly empty, but the churches are there. If you were trying to find the church that pleased God, what would you find as a part of that church? May I should frame that another way. What are you looking for? Or maybe I should frame it another way. What does your soul need? Or maybe I should frame it another way. Is this the church that Jesus died for? The Bible says he loved the church and gave himself for it. Here in this context of this last word Peter pens, he says it is a church where there ought to be all holy conversation and godliness. I want you to make a note of that. Holy conversation and godliness. We don't talk about godliness when we talk about church, but we should. We don't talk about holiness when we talk about church, but we should. Holiness may be the most misunderstood thing in the Bible. It's Christ-likeness. Conversation means our manner of life. This holiness should be evident in every part of our lives, not just what we say we're doing for the Lord. That needs to be turned inside out. I mean by that, that everything we live should be an outgrowth of who we are and our love for the Lord. That we've separated ourselves to the Lord and from the world. Many Christians are good at talking about all the things we shouldn't do. But let's talk for a moment about what we should do. We should abandon ourselves to the Lord and seek after him. Live our lives under his ruling presence. And we ought to be able to find in a church that pleases God, in the kind of church our country needs, people who have determined to live holy lives. That cares for everything else. There's a lot of talk about standards. But we should talk more about God's commandments and his righteous ruling. And then out of that, we develop certain personal standards. But if we're not careful, we'll talk about all the things we're separated from, and we'll neglect the fact that we should be first of all and foremost separated to the Lord. There are a number of things here we should notice before we move on, but I want you to notice about the holy conversation and godliness. He says that we ought to be people who have peace. We'll be people who are without spot. We'll be blameless people. In the 17th verse, he says, we'll be steadfast, not caught up in the error of some other matter. If you look also at what Peter wrote here, the Word of God says in 1 Peter, in chapter 1, on this same subject, in verse 15, but as he which hath called you is holy, so be ye holy in all manner of conversation. Holiness is not just one thing we do. It is holy in all things. Notice again the word conversation is used, which means manner of life. In 1 Peter, he writes again, as I read verse 15 of chapter 1, but as he which hath called you is holy. No question about that. So be ye holy in all manner of conversation. In other words, in everything we do, we ought to be living in such a way that brings honor and glory to Christ. To Christ, the way we treat one another in our homes, the way we behave ourselves on the highway or in a restaurant, the business dealings we have. There's no area of the Christian's life that should not be lived in a conversation of holiness. And so, the church that America must have be a church of holy people. Would you write it down? holy people. And there's not a bit of sense in me trying to answer every question for you about what it means to be holy. God will teach us, and He does. It involves Christ's likeness. It's who we are in the inner man. It's not putting on for other people's eyes. It's living under the ruling presence of the Lord for His eyes and His eyes only. And it is God's design for us to live a holy life, separated to Him. Not only does it bring the most honor to the Lord, it brings the most joy to His children. It's not something to run from, it's something to run to. And may God guide us in this matter. It ought to be holy. And if you're seeing some sort of something that calls itself a church, trying just to entertain people, I want to show you something. We should expect it. If you look, please, with me in 2 Timothy chapter 3, the Bible says in verse 1 of chapter 3 in 2 Timothy, "This know also that in the last days perilous times shall come." And God gives us a long list of things that characterize perilous times in the last days, things that become commonplace in behavior. But I want you to notice two especially. "For men shall be lovers of their own selves, covetous, boasters, proud, blasphemers, disobedient to parents, unthankful, unholy, without natural affection, truce breakers, false accusers, incontinent, fierce, despisers of those that are good, traitors, heady, high-minded, lovers of pleasure more than lovers of God." And the most dangerous thing of all, having a form of godliness. I've said to you in one of those messages on the minor prophets, the most dangerous sheep are the wolves that look like sheep. The best looking sheep are the wolves that look like sheep. The most persuasive sheep are not sheep at all. They're wolves. Just as Paul said he was betrayed by brethren. And you and I need to know that there is a religion, a religious group. And notice it's love. Mark these two things, would you? In verse 2, lovers of their own selves. Notice, please, it's love. In verse 4, lovers of pleasure. And so they live for themselves and they live for pleasure. We have a philosophical teaching that is about loving self, worshiping self, adoring self. It's found its teaching in what's called humanism. And every educational process that is secular is absolutely thoroughly, thoroughly baptized, thoroughly involved in it. The humanist. The humanist says, no God, no supernatural. The humanist says, I am God. The humanist says, there's no problem we can't work out. And the person to worship is not some imaginary super being. It's mankind himself. I brought along something here that says, as far back as 1930, a humanist spokesman named Charles Potter, who was a Unitarian minister, having a form of godliness but denying the power thereof, predicted success over Christianity. That's 1930. And had a long list of things that humanist teachers and college presidents and professors have said. But here, he said, I predict we will succeed over Christianity one way, through the educational system. Follow his reasoning. Education is a most powerful ally of humanism. And every American school is a school of humanism. What can a theistic Sunday school meeting for an hour once a week and teaching only a fraction of the children do to stem the tide of the five-day program of humanistic teaching in a schoolroom? May I read it to you again? Dr. Charles Potter, humanist, Unitarian minister, who doesn't believe in the sufficiency of Christ for salvation, said, "Education is the most powerful ally of humanism. And every American school is a school of humanism. What can a theistic Sunday school teacher, some teacher who talks about God, for an hour once a week, and teaching only a fraction of the children, they don't have all the children the school has, what can that person do to stem the tide of a five-day program of humanistic teaching?" You understand his logic? Same thing Hitler said. Hitler said, "Whoever has the children controls the future." And the church must be a church of holy people who are committed to the Word of God. I want you to write that down, would you please? Remember when Peter is writing here these last words to strengthen the brethren, he says in the closing part of 2 Peter in chapter 3, that as also in all his epistles, talking about Paul, speaking in them of things in which are some things hard to be understood, which they that are unlearned and unstable wrestle with, as they do also the other scriptures unto their own destruction. You see, we haven't started the fight. We're just standing on the Word of God. But that starts the fights with others. The church that America needs is standing solidly on the Scriptures. Write it down, solidly on the Scriptures. "Thus saith the Lord," making no apology for it. You can be called hayseed, ignorant. You may be called anything imaginable that somebody can come up with. But you're standing solidly on the Word of God, living in the presence of God, trusting in what God has said. And it'll give us the power to face our enemies as we lean on the Holy Spirit to do it. There's another thing I want you to write down, and you'll turn with me, please, to what Paul said to the Ephesian elders in Acts chapter 20. We're just trying to pick up the things here that God's Word says about a church. And the Bible says, as Paul was talking about what he suffered and what he would be suffering, in Acts chapter 20, he says in verse 24, "But none of these things move me. Neither count I my life dear unto myself, so that I might finish my course with joy and the ministry which I have received of the Lord Jesus to testify the gospel of the grace of God." Paul said, my work is to testify the gospel of the grace of God. And the church that America needs is a gospel-preaching, gospel-teaching church. But wait a minute. It can't be confined just to the church services. It has to get out of the buildings, into the highways and hedges, and speak to people about the saving power of the Lord Jesus Christ. Every person is either a road of the gospel, getting the gospel to person, or a roadblock. And I'm ashamed we talk so much about gospel and salvation, the good news and the death, burial, and resurrection of Christ, but we witness so little, comparatively speaking. Our neighbors, our co-workers, everybody we know and live near, everybody needs to know Jesus as their Savior. It's every Christian witnessing everywhere to everyone. That's the church America needs. And we've sort of degraded ourselves into a place like saying, well, you lucky sinners know where we are, you come and find us. But it doesn't work that way. We're to go into all the world and preach the gospel to every creature. I heard Dr. R.G. Lee preaching on the gospel and soul winning one time, and he stunned the church. He said, how many of you have some position of leadership in the church? And people raised their hands. And he said, what if you were granted your position of leadership on your passion for witnessing to the lost? In other words, the people who served in positions of responsibility were given those positions because they were the boldest of witnesses. Then he followed that up. I'll never forget his words. He said, how many of you have won someone to Christ in the last 90 days? We thought, well, we're off the hook. Then he said, how many of you have even witnessed to someone in the last 90 days? The church that America must have is not a church that just has a beautiful facility or even large crowds or some great music program. It's a church filled with holy living people who love the Lord and are committed with their whole heart to get the saving message of Jesus Christ to lost souls. Oh, may God help us. I want you to turn with me to 2 Corinthians chapter 1 just for a moment. In 2 Corinthians chapter 1, we've gone through an era in churches and church building where we tried to make it as complicated as we possibly could. But I want to read you what the Apostle Paul says in 2 Corinthians chapter 1. This is the most personal epistle Paul wrote. And he writes in verse 8 of chapter 1, for we would not, brethren, have you ignorant of our trouble, which came to us in Asia, that we were pressed out of measure, above strength, insomuch that we despaired even of life. In other words, we have suffered beyond what we thought we could bear as human beings. But we had the sentence of death in ourselves, just certain that we'd die, that we should not trust in ourselves, but in God who raiseth the dead. The church in America must have a great faith in God. Well, let me ask you a question. How do we develop a great faith in God? The Bible says faith comes by hearing, hearing by the word of God. I've written books on faith. We've studied some of those things and themes on faith in our Bible teaching Sunday school. We can have answers concerning faith, like faith is described in Hebrews chapter 11 as the substance of things hoped for and the evidence of things not seen. Faith is defined in Hebrews chapter 12 as looking unto Jesus. And we can get all those answers right, but what really happens to help us to increase our faith? God allows us to get into things that are too great for us. I can think about this church and the history of this church or the history of my life, and I can think about things I have done or attempted to do and people who got in it and we thought, Lord, we'll never get through. I remember walking in this building when it was just being constructed, as I've told you, and I sat right in the middle in a chair. I was going through all this terrible spine surgery business, and I sat there and wept on a concrete floor and thought, dear God, how are we going to ever do anything with this building? I've made the biggest mistake I've ever made in my life. I'm in over my head. And the only way out was the Lord, trusting the Lord, believing God. Sometimes your friends may say to you, what you're attempting to do is foolish. You got yourself out on a limb. Well, that's where the fruit is. You say, well, you're going to fall off. We might do that, but God will catch us. You know, when we lay down this robe of flesh and soar beyond the stars to be with God, the first thing we're going to think, would you like to know? Is why didn't I let God use me while I had life the way he wanted to? Lee Robertson, one of my spiritual fathers and a great one, said to me when he was coming on 96 years old, he died at 97, he said, I should have had more faith. He and I actually got in an argument about it. We were in the car alone. He said, I should have had more faith. And I began to recount things to him that he had done and accomplished, schools he'd started, papers he sent out, radio stations, camps, you name it.
1: He said, yes, I know, but I also know in my heart I should have trusted God for greater things. Paul got himself in a situation where he was pressed out of measure, but the Lord came to his rescue. And the church that America must have must be a church of great faith. And I say to you, with all the things we hear about, all the things I've

God can still work in a mighty way. He can work in a mighty way. Like he did through the two little women who prayed and God sent revival to the Hebrides Islands. Like he did in a 16-year-old girl's life and God sent revival to Wales. Like he did with a layman, not a preacher, but a layman in New York City praying and God sent revival across America. I'm saying to you, get yourself in a situation where you have to have God. Instead of looking for the easy way out, something you like, something that's a smoother road. No. Don't run from it. Run to the Lord. Because the church that America must have must be a church with great faith in God. Look in the same passage, he says, ye also helping together by prayer for us. Paul said we wouldn't have made it without prayer. The church must be a praying church. When you hear about something, someone sick, immediately the response of a church that America needs is let's pray. Somebody was telling me about two of our young people the other day. We're out in a restaurant in a public place and they heard about one of our little babies had been born with something that had to be surgically cared for. And when the news came across the phone, one of the teenagers said to his teenage buddy, let's pray. And he took off his baseball cap and the two teenagers bowed their head in a public place and began to pray in earnest that God would touch that baby and bring that baby through. That's the church that America needs. Notice what else he says as he's getting to the bare bones in his testimony. For our rejoicing is this, the testimony of our conscience, that in simplicity and godly sincerity, not with fleshly wisdom, but by the grace of God, we have had our conversation in the world and more abundantly to you, Word. It must be a church that is a church of simplicity. That's one thing. One thing. Simplicity and godly sincerity. Well, I want to show you this. I want to show you something in the book of Ephesians. Would you look there with me? It must be a church that's always speaking the truth in love. Did you know that everybody has a right to come into a church meeting and expect to hear the truth? Paul said in Acts chapter 20 that he preached the whole counsel of God. You don't skip anything. You don't skip anything. I heard a Christian man testifying about Black Lives Matter the other day, and I want to just rehearse to you. And he read to the people who were interviewing him the same things I read to you that are on their website. Their core principles. We disrupt the Western prescribed nuclear family structure. In other words, we're going to destroy the nuclear family structure. And that collectively care for one another, especially our children. We're going to work on it to a degree that mothers and parents and children are comfortable, but we've destroyed the family. Nothing about fathers. Another thing, we are self-reflective and do the work required to dismantle cisgender privilege. In other words, if you have the biological makeup of a woman, we're going to disrupt that and dismantle it. If you have the biological framework of a man, we're going to dismantle that and uplift black trans folks, especially black trans women. Can you imagine anything more obscene than a woman saying she's a man or a man saying he's a woman when they have a biological disagreement with what they say? They say, we're going to promote this. Thirdly, we foster a queer-affirming network when we gather. We do so with the intention of freeing ourselves from the tight grip of heteronormative thinking, or rather, the belief that all in the world are heterosexuals. And I'm telling you something. Turn it on them. Say to them,

0: That's not the truth. It is not the truth. And their leaders say, if you don't give us what we want, we're going to burn the system down. Listen, when they're gone, the truth will still stand. Amen. And we've got to have churches that speak the truth in love. Ephesians chapter 4, the Bible says that we henceforth be no more children tossed to and fro and carried about with every wind of doctrine by the sleight of men and cunning craftiness whereby they lie in wait to deceive, but speaking the truth in love, may grow up into him in all things, which is the head, even Christ. In other words, it's our business to speak the truth in love. You can't help a country that's lost in lies and perversion if you can't speak the truth in love. And I appreciate all you sweet people who back me up as a pastor as I attempt to speak the truth and do it in love. It's not always the easiest thing in the world, but it's what God requires of a church if he's going to bless it. And I'm going to give you a shocker. I want you to turn with me to the Old Testament. In 2 Chronicles chapter 36, this is what God says to his own people. In verse 15 of 2 Chronicles chapter 36, the Bible says, and the Lord God of their fathers sent to them by his messengers, rising up betimes and sending, because he had compassion on his people and on his dwelling place. God says many, many times, over and over, God sent his messengers. In verse 16, 2 Chronicles chapter 36. But they mocked the messengers of God and despised his words and misused his prophets until the wrath of the Lord arose against his people till there was no remedy. Oh, God, help us. Can you imagine sinning till there's no remedy? Well, let's read on. Therefore, he brought upon them the king of the Chaldeans, who slew their young men with the sword in the house of their sanctuary, and had no compassion upon young men or maiden, old man, or him that stooped for age. He gave them all unto his hand. This is how God judged his own people. And all of the vessels of the house of God, great and small, and the treasures of the house of the Lord, and the treasures of the king and his princes, all these he brought to Babylon. And they burnt the house of God and brake down the wall of Jerusalem and burnt all the palaces thereof with fire, and destroyed all the goodly vessels thereof. And them that had escaped from the sword carried he away to Babylon, where they were servants to him and his sons until the reign of the kingdom of Persia. Remember Cyrus, who came, as we preached through the book of Ezra, you got hold of that, as they went back to Jerusalem to reestablish biblical faith. But I haven't finished. To fulfill the word of the Lord by the mouth of Jeremiah, until the land had enjoyed her Sabbaths. For as long as she lay desolate, she kept Sabbath to fulfill 70 years. God said, I removed my own people from their land for 70 years because they neglected the Sabbath. The church that America must have is a church that learns to honor the Lord's day. what's going to happen when the judgment of God falls and all the neglect of the Lord's day by the Lord's people is brought against us as a nation. When I came here as a pastor nearly 33 years ago, I said, with all the kindness I could possibly say it, you want to serve the Lord? And the people all agreed, oh yes, we want to serve the Lord. And I said, then no one who has a position of responsibility, teaching or working in this church, will allow their children to play organized ball on the Lord's day. You'd have thought I dropped a bomb. Honestly. You'd have thought I said the most horrible thing imaginable. I simply said, we're going to honor the Lord's day. Amen. Think what's happened in the last 30 years, not here, but across our land, to the Lord's day. I know that we're never returning to the America I grew up in as a boy, where you didn't play ball games on Sunday and you didn't even play ball games on Wednesday night because churches had their midweek services. I know we're never going back there. But look what we've done to the Lord's day. I remember the first time the universities played a ball game on Sunday. Look what we've done to the Lord's day. And now, look at what's happened to professional sports. Excuse me, the babies don't want to play unless they get more money or more fans. And then they don't want to sing the national anthem and honor the country that pays them to play. I'm just telling you, if God ever blesses a church and uses a church to bring his people back to him, it'll be a church that honors the Lord's day. I heard a man in Sunday school today teaching, and he said, I have a family of children. He didn't know I was just listening just to that, but I listened to that. And he said, we make very sure what we do on Saturday, so we're not out late on Saturday, because I'm rearing my children to prepare to go to church on the Lord's day. Think of that. Every one of those children will grow up and thank their daddy and mama that they've honored God on the Lord's day. You see, that's something that we've forgotten. People can take it or leave it. Every day is a Lord's day. But Sunday for us, the resurrection day, is the Lord's day. And I believe the church that America must have must get back to honoring God on the Lord's day. When we come to worship, it's not some clowns seeing how long they can entertain us. It's worshiping God in spirit and in truth. I hope these are not just things I've said. I hope these are things that you believe. That's what you want. Not only for yourself, but for your children and your children's children. I want to say these things. I'm going to speak to a group of pastors. And I want to say to those pastors, there is a way back. There is a church God will honor. It may not grow to be the biggest or the richest or the largest or the most property, but it'll have God's hand of blessing upon it. And isn't that what we want? This is God's work. There's something in you that's eternal, that belongs to Jesus. You belong to him. And you need to be a part of a church that has found the way to live under the ruling presence of God Almighty and trust him for the things you need in your life. Let's pray for one another. And let's pray earnestly for the Temple Baptist Church. Let's bow in prayer, may we? Our Father, we thank thee for the opportunity to speak on these things. And to have a church that seeks to speak the truth in love and help our dear people to see how we must all work, all of us together, to train others to lead churches this way. And we thank thee, Lord God, for what you've given us to train others to do this. Now guide us by your Spirit, and may Christ be glorified. While our heads are bowed and eyes are closed, I want to ask you a question. When you get worked up, when you hear things you don't want to hear, and you even say things you've never said before, I never thought I'd live to see this. Don't engage in all that like a helpless person. God is with us. We have access to him. You can pray. Start in your own life, in your own home, with your own children. We meet here publicly Sunday morning, Sunday evening, Wednesday evening. We come to encourage prayer and to pray, to study God's word, encourage the study of God's word. We came and we come together to train others to speak the truth in love, so they can train others to speak the truth in love. May God guide us and help us. May God help me. My faith looks up to thee, thou Lamb of Calvary, Savior divine. This is a time for bold faith, to trust him, to believe him, to get it settled, to not grow weary in well-doing, but knowing in due season we shall reap if we faint not. Let's come and ask God for the strength not to faint. I'd like you to take the Word of God, please, and turn with me to the New Testament book of 1 John. We'll begin there in just a moment in the 5th chapter of 1 John. I appreciate your prayers, asking God to guide us and help us, not only to speak, but to speak in the demonstration of the power of the Holy Spirit. May the Lord use us this way. If you have your Bible open to 1 John chapter 5, we'll begin with the 19th verse. And we know that we are of God, and the whole world lieth in wickedness. And we know that the Son of God is come and hath given us an understanding, that we may know him that is true, and we are in him that is true, even his Son Jesus Christ. This is the true God and eternal life. Little children, keep yourselves from idols. Amen. If you're in the habit of marking things in your Bible, I want you to mark in the 20th verse this very simple yet profound expression. This is the true God. There's confusion about everything when it comes to the Bible, to the Lord. It's the devil's business to create confusion. As a matter of fact, he's the author of confusion. But here, the sound is given with clarity, sincerely. This is the true God. Do you know the true God? Do you love the true God? Are you certain that you're a true worshiper of the true God? As you wisely know, this little book of 1 John is written to Christians. And there are many powerful things about the Christian life given to us in this book of the Bible. I want God to speak to our hearts and help us. People all around us, multitudes of people, do not know the Lord. We assume if they have a little religion, they really know the Lord. But so many people do not know Him. The God of the Bible is the God they do not know. And if you know the God of the Bible, and you're certain in your heart that you know Him, then God reveals to us what we have in Him, the true God, the true God. I want you to hold your place here just for a moment. Turn with me, if you would please, to what Paul wrote to the church in Thessalonica. Some of the dangers that we're living with and living in at this particular time. We have our Bible open to 2 Thessalonians. Let's begin with the second chapter in 2 Thessalonians. The Bible says, "Now we beseech you, brethren, by the coming of our Lord Jesus Christ and by our gathering together unto Him, that ye be not soon shaken in mind or be troubled, neither by spirit nor by word nor by letter as from us, as that the day of Christ is at hand." So we are establishing here in this particular passage, there's all kinds of confusion in the last days about the coming of the Lord. Certain things are given to us in the Word of God, but there's always uncertainty being propagated. And when we're dealing with the subject of truth, truth is inseparable from God. In other words, God and truth go hand in hand. So it's Satan's business to do everything he can to attack the truth, because in reality, he's attacking God. Verse 3, "Let no man deceive you by any means, for that day shall not come except there come a falling away first, and that man of sin be revealed, the son of perdition, who opposeth and exalteth himself above all that is called God, or that is worshipped, so that he as God sitteth in the temple of God, showing himself that he is God." Can you imagine living in a world where things are so corrupt that Satan, in such deceit and pretense, has now made himself as God? And people give him that credit. "Remember ye not that when I was with you, yet with you I told you these things? And now you know what withholdeth, that he might be revealed in his time. For the mystery of iniquity doth already work. Only he who now letteth will let until he be taken out of the way. And then shall that wicked be revealed." Notice the capital letter there, wicked. "Whom the Lord shall consume with the spirit of his mouth and shall destroy with the brightness of his coming, even him whose coming is after the working of Satan with all power and signs and lying wonders, and with all deceivableness of unrighteousness in them that perish, because they receive not the love of the truth, that they might be saved. And for this cause, God shall send them strong delusion, that they shall believe a lie, that they all might be damned who believe not the truth, but had pleasure in unrighteousness." God said we're living in a time when the activities of spiritual warfare are intensified. And Satan is doing his dirtiest work, his most deceitful work, when it comes to truth. And people are going to be living who believe a lie and are damned. All kinds of things are being passed off for the true God. You're going to meet people with ideas about God that aren't really Bible ideas. You're going to be living among people who are propagating things. Young people and children are going to be taught things that are not true. We're in the midst of all that now. And our educators that we trust with truth are not teaching truth. So think about it. And where Satan is at work is on the minds and hearts of people, especially disrupting the family. And what he's doing is trying to cause confusion when it comes to knowing the true God. I want you to take the time to turn with me to an Old Testament passage. And I want to read to you what God says from the book of Isaiah, if you'll turn there, please. In the 46th chapter, we'll begin in just a moment, in Isaiah chapter 45, in chapter 45 with verse 6. And I want you to hear what God's word says. That you may know from the rising of the sun and from the west that there's none beside me. I am the Lord, and there's none else. Verse 7. I form the light and create darkness. I make peace and create evil. I, the Lord, do all these things. Now, God is declaring himself in this matter. Move with me, please, to the 18th verse. For thus saith the Lord, that created the heavens, God himself that formed the earth and made it. He hath established it. He created it not in vain. He formed it to be inhabited. I am the Lord, and there's none else. I have not spoken in secret in a dark place of the earth. I said not unto the seed of Jacob, seek ye me in vain. I, the Lord, speak righteousness. I declare things that are right. Assemble yourselves and come, draw near together, ye that are escaped from the nations and have no knowledge that they set up the wood of the graven image and pray unto a God that cannot save. Now, God is describing for us a time when people are worshiping images, worshiping objects. All of them, of course, are not the true God. And the Bible says they cannot save. Tell ye and bring them near. Yea, let them take counsel together. Who hath declared this from ancient time? Who hath told it from that time? Have not I the Lord? And there is no God else beside me, a just God and a Savior. There's none beside me. Look, please, at verse 22. Look unto me and be ye saved, all the ends of the earth. For I am God, and there's none else. Now, somebody says, well, what about other gods when people sincerely worship? And they sincerely believe in some other god. The Bible says there is no God but the Lord God of the Bible. He's the only true God. What I've read to you in the Old Testament is repeated for us in the New Testament. The Lord Jesus went so far as to say that he and the Father are one. Think of that. Can you imagine? Do you know the true God? Where do you think the devil's going to do his worst work? He's going to do the hardest work he can do, deceiving people about the person of God. You need to know for sure your convictions are founded in the Word of God, and that you cannot be shaken, because this world is going to have such a shaking. You're going to be alarmed at what some people are doing, moving from their once hard-held faith. May God help us to be settled in these issues about the true God. There's no doubt about it. The true God. Back, please, to 1 John chapter 5. Do you know him? Do you know him? Let me keep it simple. Look what he says in his word. The true God is the God who gives us assurance of our salvation. Many people live in doubt. All their lives, they toss and turn, wondering, am I going to live and die? Am I going to heaven or hell? And you can know for sure because the true God gives assurance that we're his children. The Word of God says in verse 11, and this is the record that God hath given to us eternal life, and this life is in his Son. What could be clearer than that? What could be clearer? Verse 12, he that hath the Son hath life. He that hath not the Son of God hath not life. Somebody says, are you a Christian? Do you know heaven's your home? You can't say that heaven is your home, that you believe the Lord and follow the Lord and love the Lord, unless you know the Lord. Because only from knowing the true God, you have this assurance. And here's what he says in verse 13. Read it carefully. The Bible says, these things have I written unto you that believe on the name of the Son of God, that ye may know that ye have eternal life, and that you may believe on the name of the Son of God. Amen. This entire book of 1 John is written to us to bring us to that assurance. And there are significant things, birthmarks, if you would, given to us in the little book of 1 John that tells the story of how we can have this assurance. How many people do you know? Think about it for a moment. Who live without any assurance about their salvation, about their salvation, about knowing the Lord. And the whole world is shaking and reeling and rocking, and people don't have assurance that they belong to the Lord. The only way you can know you belong to the Lord is to know the true God. And the true God gives assurance of our salvation. I know that I was confronted with the gospel as a 14-year-old boy, and the confrontation I had when Dr. J. William Harbin talked to me about knowing the Lord, he took the Bible and explained to me how to know Jesus as my Savior. He called me by name and explained that Christ died for me. But before that, he explained who Christ happened to be. That God became a man without ceasing to be God, and he came to the earth to bleed and die for my sin. Asking me, do you believe this? Yes, I believe. And when it came time to put my faith in the Son of God, he asked me if I would pray. I still remember that distinctly. I had been taught to pray, now I lay me down to sleep. I pray the Lord my soul to keep. If I should die before I wake, I pray the Lord my soul to take. I had been taught to pray, God is great, God is good, and we thank him for this food. There are many prayers like that I had, but the prayer of salvation, trusting Christ and Christ alone for my soul's salvation, something I was never confronted with until that day. And Dr. Harbin confronted me and said, I want you to pray and ask God to forgive your sin and trust Christ and Christ alone for your soul's salvation. When he did, I said to him, I don't know how to pray that prayer. I believe I'm lost. I believe I need the Lord. I believe I need to be born again. I want full assurance that my sin's forgiven, that heaven's my home. Now, will you help me? And he said kindly, yes, Clarence, I'll lead you in a prayer. It's not to me, but it's to the Lord. And he led me in a prayer. In simple childlike faith, I asked God to forgive my sin. And by faith, I trusted the Lord Jesus as my Savior. I gave my heart and life to Christ. I asked him to forgive my sin, to come and live in me. And he did. Bells didn't ring, lights didn't flash. I didn't feel funny all over, but I took God at his word. Amen. And the most amazing thing happened to me. When salvation came to me, Christ came to me. If any man has the Lord Jesus, he has that life that Jesus brings. When the Lord Jesus came to live in me, he brought eternal life. And I don't base my salvation on that experience. I base my salvation on the promise of Almighty God, who is the Son of God, who came to offer me salvation. And every day since then, I've had the assurance that I'm his child because I put my faith in Jesus Christ, God's Son. Now I want to ask you the simplest question in all the world. You say, I've been in a church, I've been singing, I've been involved. That's wonderful. I believe in telling people about the Lord. That's wonderful. You may say, I've even read the Bible, have my own Bible. And I've given hundreds of Bibles to people. But I'm asking you this, do you know for sure that your sins are forgiven, that Christ lives in you, that you have the Son of God, that you've been born again? Because no amount of service, no amount of doing as a Christian is going to bring that kind of salvation assurance to you apart from the Lord. He's the only one. Bible says, I read it again, look at it, verse 13 of chapter 5 in 1 John. These things have I written unto you that believe on the name of the Son of God, that ye may know that you have eternal life, and that you may believe on the name of the Son of God. This is our message, and it must be given with clarity and certainty and conviction. And I have that certainty. I hope I'm expressing that clarity. And I have that conviction that Jesus Christ and Christ alone brings that salvation. Remember when he came in John chapter 14, he said, let not your heart be troubled. You believe in God, believe also in me, in my Father's house and many mansions. If it were not so, I would have told you, I go to prepare a place for you. And if I go and prepare a place for you, I will come again and receive you unto myself, that where I am, there you may be also. And Thomas said unto him, Lord, we know not where thou goest. How can we know the way? Listen, listen. Jesus said, I am the way, the truth, and the life. No man cometh unto the Father but by me. There's only one way to God, and it is the way the Bible explains, trusting Christ and Christ alone for your soul's salvation. Amen. So God tells us that the Son of God gives this assurance. If you have him, you have it. If you don't have him, you don't have it. The second thing I want you to write down is that answered prayer comes from the Son of God. Let's just read it. And this is the confidence, verse 14, this is the confidence that we have in him, that if we ask anything according to his will, he heareth us. And if we know that he heareth us, what shall we ask? We know that we have the petition that we desire of him. The only way to have your prayers answered is through the Lord Jesus. You may be an expert on prayer. I've written books on prayer. You know, you can write books on prayer and still not be a praying Christian. You can understand about prayer and still not be a praying Christian. I've just finished a brand new book on Lord Teach Us to Pray. We're going to be studying in our Bible Teaching Sunday School. I've worked hard on it, on every chapter. The proofreading's been done. It's ready to go to the publisher. It's a book on prayer. And I can think I'm quite proud of myself that I've given a tool that people can use to be praying Christians. I took the expression the Bible says where the Lord was praying and the disciples came to him and said, Lord, teach us to pray as John also taught his disciples. And I started with prayer lessons, things we learn about prayer. But did you know I could write about that, talk about it, preach about it, teach about it, and still not trust God in prayer? We live in a world of hurt. When I think about our people and people with little babies who are in great need, surgeries being done, peril they're facing, boys and girls who need transplants. You can talk about it all you want to, but can you pray about it? You can pray because you know God hears and answers prayer.
1: Amen.
0: The Son of God hears and answers prayer. He wants us to talk to him. He invites us to come to him. He longs for us to pray to him. Imagine being in the ministry as long as I've been in the ministry, and people have the idea, well, you know a lot of things. I'll be speaking this week in a pastor's conference, and they'll come to me, pastors that is, will come to me and want me to say something to help them in their church. There's nothing I can do on my own, in my own strength, to help anybody except get them to call upon the Lord, to trust him, to believe him. The longer I live, the more I understand his strength is made perfect in my weakness. You know, I used to be ashamed of being weak, terribly ashamed. It used to bother me that I say, I can't do this. I can't get there. I can't get accomplished this thing or the other. But now I realize God's done this. God has rendered me helpless in areas of my life. When you are brought up like I'm brought up and been in the ministry as long as I have, I started preaching in 1967. I can remember having been invited for a conference to say, tell us how to have a Sunday school. Tell us how to build a church. Tell us how to do this, how to do that. And you take keen delight in being able to answer those questions. But after a while, you don't take any delight in it. None. You delight just in the Lord and knowing my strength is in him. The only thing I've got is weakness. And his strength is made perfect in my weakness. And so I can come to him in my weakness. That's what God wants. Lord, help me. The dearest person on earth to me, on earth, is my wife. And everyone knows Everyone knows that. She and I have been married. We get in a little argument sometimes about it, about how long we've been married. But we've been married all our lives. All our lives. And she knows my needs as well as anybody knows. It's one thing to have a wife and be a strong man and say, you're going to lead your wife and be the example for it. It's another thing to be married to a woman all these years. And you can't get out of bed without her. You can't do the physical things in a day without her. And you say to the Lord, why did you let me go through this? Why? Why this weakness? Sometimes I try to prove to people how strong I am, and I only make a fool of myself. I know it'll come. But the Lord delights in this, in our dependence upon Him, our reliance upon Him. That's a part of our prayer life. He's strong, I'm weak. The need is great. God is greater. But my God shall supply all your need according to His riches and glory by Christ Jesus. There's nothing I need that He won't supply. Amen. That's what's taught here. And we learn from this chapter written to Christians that we can trust the Lord. And I can be anywhere in the world and pray for anybody. I can bombard heaven with my prayer request. And when I just think of it, when I think of the needs, I think, Lord, You're able. You're able. You ever think about how you're going to finish life? You ever think about your weakness? You go through life thinking about your strength, but do you think about your weakness? Let me read the verse again. We have the Word of God, and I have it here as a promise to the Lord. Listen, verse 14. And this is the confidence, I love that word, that we have in Him, not in ourselves, that if we ask anything according to His will, He heareth us. There has to be praying and meditating and thinking about the will of God. Great thought. What the Lord needs in my life, what He's looking for. But if I ask anything in His will, if that's true, then there's a secret here. And if we know that He hear us, whatsoever we ask, we know that we have the petitions that we desire of Him. Think of it. All of that is from the person of Jesus Christ. You know, back to this book on prayer, I hope it helps you. I'm finished writing it after all these years, a book on prayer. I hope it helps. But you're never going to learn to pray reading a book. You might get some principles. You're going to learn to pray by becoming absolutely dependent on the Lord. What has to happen in your life? What has to happen? You're looking at a person who used to be the fastest runner. I never ran a race. I didn't win. I never entered an athletic contest. I didn't win. I never threw a ball that I didn't throw it further than anybody else. And to be brought to this weakness, you have to stop asking why, Lord, and see God's hand in it. Prayer. I fully realize that we may see the greatest things done in the life and ministry of our church in these days, not because of our strength, but because of our dependence upon the Lord. Amen. Write a third thing down. It's because we know that Jesus is the Son of God that we're warned about our sinfulness. Look what it says. If any man see a brother, verse 16, sin a sin which is not unto death, he shall ask and he shall give him life for them that sin not unto death. There is a sin unto death. I do not say that he shall pray for it. All unrighteousness is sin. And there is a sin not unto death. We know that whosoever is born of God sinneth not, but he that is begotten of God keepeth himself, and that wicked one toucheth him not. And we know that we are of God, and the whole world lieth in wickedness. More and more we get a hold of that. The whole world lieth in wickedness. And we know that the Son of God is come and hath given us an understanding. I marked that on my Bible. I have underlined the word. I pray that God will increase that. That we may know him that is true. And we are in him that is true. Even in his Son, Jesus Christ. This is the true God and eternal life. God says there's a sin unto death. I've witnessed this. It's a very delicate subject to talk about. You think sometimes you shouldn't talk about it because you're getting a little personal with people. But I want you to turn to something and read it with me in 1 Corinthians chapter 11. Let's just begin with verse 23. For I have received of the Lord that which also I delivered unto you, that the Lord Jesus, the same night in which he was betrayed, took bread. And when he had given thanks, he brake it and said, take, eat. This is my body, which is broken for you. This do in remembrance of me. After the same manner, also, he took the cup when he had supped, saying, this cup is the New Testament in my blood. This do ye as oft as you drink it in remembrance of me. For as often as you eat this bread and drink this cup, you do show the Lord's death till he come. Wherefore, whosoever shall eat this bread and drink this cup of the Lord unworthily, that's an adverb. It has to do with the manner in which it's observed. You're doing it. You're not unworthy. We're never worthy. We can't be worthy. Only He is worthy. But this action is an unworthy action. If you do it unworthily, shall be guilty of the body and the blood of the Lord. But let a man examine himself, so let him eat of that bread and drink of that cup. For he that eateth and drinketh unworthily eateth and drinketh damnation to himself, not discerning the Lord's body. In other words, you can take the Lord's Supper and do it in such a way that God will deal with you adversely by taking such a sacred thing. And I have so many thoughts right here. So many thoughts. When you've been in the ministry as long as I have, when you're celebrating nearly 60 years working with people, you've seen some people do some ungodly things. And see some people do godly things. I'll go no further than this, but I'm thinking about certain people. I can't think about them much, but I think about certain people that have the judgment of God upon them and upon their families and upon their children for the way they've responded to the things of God. They're marked people. Marked people. But the Bible says, for he that eateth and drinketh unworthily, eateth and drinketh damnation to himself, not discerning the Lord's body. For this cause many are weak and sickly among you, and many sleep. I want you to mark that in your Bible at verse 30. In other words, there are people who died prematurely because they committed sin. Now, we're all sinners, but they committed sin. That's the sin unto death. I've had funerals, and people in those funerals, I thought, this woman didn't need to die this early, but she brought it on herself. Men, I thought, didn't need to die this early, and I don't want to talk about it, because it puts me up as a person, as making the judgment call. I really don't know. But anyway, the Bible says that people were called out of this life earlier than they intended to be out of here. It's like a man telling people who came to visit him, and he had a child who was misbehaving. And finally, he said in a quiet but firm way, this child has to be dealt with. It was his child. He could not entertain the guest. He could not do the things that needed to be done. So he had to ask the child to be placed in a room by himself for the time being. He had to be withdrawn from the company because his rowdiness, misbehavior, was embarrassment, terrible embarrassment. You can imagine such a thing happening. There are people in life as Christians like that. And most people don't want to get serious about it. They don't want to even talk about it. But the Bible talks about a sin unto death. That people sin and they die prematurely because God said, that's enough. That's enough. And He takes them out of this world. Now, the Word of God says that God keeps a closer rein on His children than you might imagine. I can do anything I please. And you can too, and some of you do. But you can't do it and get by. Because you're a child of God. And God will deal with you. Now all sin is paid for in the blood of Jesus, the death of Christ. He died for all our sin. But God

0: listen to it. Let me just read it. It's really too difficult to explain, but I'll just read it. The Bible talks about what's going on. Back to 1 John chapter 5, verse 17. All unrighteousness is sin, and there is a sin unto death. There's a sin not unto death. We know that whosoever is born of God sinneth not, but he that is begotten of God keepeth himself, and that wicked one toucheth him not. And we know that we are of God, and the whole world lieth in wickedness. And we know that the Son of God is come and has given us an understanding that we may know him that is true. And we are in him that is true, even in his Son, Jesus Christ. This is the true God and eternal life. So, little children, keep yourselves from idols. In other words, the Christian life is nothing to be toyed with. There's a seriousness about it. God knows you can't live that way and live. You say, well, I'm going to heaven. Well, you may go earlier than you thought. You may go earlier than you need to go. You may be there when you're not supposed to be there yet. And this is a terribly difficult thing to talk about, but it's in the Bible. All I'm saying is I can't sit in judgment and say, you should go, you should not go. You should die early and you should not die early. All I'm saying is get serious about your Christian life. Amen. And sin as a Christian. Ask God to help you, because the Son of God deserves better than that. I'm not angry with anybody. I'm not trying to get right with anybody. I'm not even trying to straighten out anybody. But if the Holy Spirit speaks to your heart about something you've engaged in, some attitude you have, somebody you have it against, and the Lord says, you know that's wrong, you need to repent and ask God to help you. Because Jesus is the Son of God, and that's a serious thing. Very serious thing. I think all of us can shout hallelujah. We get our assurance. We get our prayers answered. But when it comes to our sin, we don't get serious enough about it. And we need to say, Lord, keep a guard on my life. Let me be a person that pleases you in all things.
1: Most professing Christians believe God, know God, love God, as long as they can understand God. But when God gets what we think out of bounds, and when God allows what we don't like, and when things happen to us that we disagree with God, so oftentimes I find that Christians abandon God. And I want to be very careful. I wonder how many of those were actually Christians. When adversity comes and you don't like what God has allowed in your life, either because of someone else's sin or your sin, or because we don't understand God's ways, and God allows something to happen, it is not the time to abandon God. Psalm 147, please, in your Bibles today. I want to bring to your attention today something that's very important.

0: I want to speak on a very unusual subject on this Sunday morning, one that we'd associate often with a Bible college training, students studying the Word of God, but God's people ought to be students of the Word of God as well. I want to speak to us this morning on the sovereignty of God. And I'm sad to tell you that in all my theology books, I don't have very much, if anything, written on that subject. But the sovereignty of God. God knows everything. Some countries call their leader a sovereign. Well, that might be a sovereign to a certain degree over that nation, but he is not sovereign like God is sovereign. Sovereignty is just simply is one who is above, one who is supreme, one who is superior above all. God is superior than you, friend. And there are three fingers coming back. God is superior than me. God knows more than you know. God knows more than I know. God is all-knowing. He's all-power. He's omniscient. He's all-powerful. He's all-knowing. God knows. The car accident. A preacher friend of mine became a preacher about, I guess, 30-some years ago. Prior to that, he was a policeman. He was summoned to an accident. And he came over the hill and over another hill. And he got to the next one. He got closer to the accident. He could see it was his vehicle. He discovered the person inside was his wife. He was the first on the scene, discovered she had been killed. Something is wrong with that scenario. That's not the way it's supposed to work in life. But there are car accidents. I cannot explain car accidents, automobile accidents. My very first funeral, right even before I came here, I had a funeral for a man. I remember his wife being there and their little boy who was about 3 years of age at the time. And I had the funeral for that young man. He was killed. 2 years later, that three-year-old boy was about 5 years of age. I had his mother's funeral. Both mother and dad funerals within 2 years. I don't understand that. I don't like it. I can't say I agree with it, but I do know this, that God is all-knowing. I don't want to be a fair-weather Christian. When everything goes well, oh, how I love Jesus. I've got money in the bank account. Oh, how I love Jesus. I got a good marriage. Oh, how I love Jesus. I've got my kids doing well because he first loved me. God's good. Yeah, but God's good when things don't go the way we want them to go either. We agree with God when our prayers get answered. God's so good. God's good. What about when they don't get answered? God is still good. God is still right. God is without sin. What about when we raise our kids right, and they turn out wrong? God is still good. God is still right. What about when illness comes and it's terminal? God is still right. God has never made a mistake. We charge God. I know of people today, they're out of church because they're mad at God. God did me wrong. I went to church my whole life. I did this. I preached. I taught. I sang. I served. I tithed. I was a soul winner. I lived a separate life. And then this is my result. I'm done with it all. My Bible says in Psalm 147, verse 5, let's read it together. Ready? Begin. Great is our Lord and of great power. His understanding is infinite. His understanding. Because he's sovereign. He's supreme. He's chief. He's above all. He is all-knowing. He is understanding, not my understanding. His understanding. God knows what is best. A woman prayed to God. Her young child was dying. Oh, dear God, help him to live. Help him to live. I want you to live. And miraculously, he lived. And then she'll never forget the day he became such a notorious criminal, taking the lives of others and hurting others, and then lay in a hospital bed with gunshot wounds and said, "Lord, I wish I'd let you take him when you wanted to take him. It's set on my time." I'd had pleasant memories. And now as he dies, I have nothing but grief. I don't understand it all, friend. But God is all-knowing. He knows what is best. He knoweth the way that I take. And when I'm tried and purified, I shall come forth the result. He knows the end result. I don't. God not only knows things and allows things, but God allows things. When we sow something, we reap the consequence. Well, that's a law, a natural law that happens. The law of gravity. I go flying down this street, hit this corner right here at 120 miles an hour. I'm flipping that car. Why? There's a law of gravity. I've exceeded that law. I sow sin. I sow sin. I sow wickedness. I'm going to reap the result. For whatsoever a man soweth, that shall he also reap. And sometimes we sow wrong, wrong, wrong. Then we blame God because he didn't come through. The Bible says the rain falleth on the just and the unjust. I don't understand all the cancer in our church. I do not understand it. I don't like it. But cancer falls on the just and cancer falls on the unjust. The Lord tarries and is coming. I will die. It will be a heart attack. It'll be a stroke. It'll be cancer. I don't understand it. But it happens. I've tried to eat right, tried to live right, tried to do right, but something's going to take this old body out. God is sovereign. And I want to try to bring it to our attention today that God is first. I want you to understand this to show that he's in control of everything. God is sovereign in the weather. You see, we are being duped, and this is not a political message. I'm just trying to build something here. I am zero recycle man. I don't believe in it. I do it because it's the law, and I have a can. I've got three cans. I got the green can. I got the blue can. I got the black can. And I separate things and take it out there. But friend, you've been sold a bill of goods. We are changing the climate. Puny, puny, puny man is changing the climate. I'll show you in the Bible. Mr. Al Gore came out after Hurricane Sandy and said, "See, we did this." Al Gore, with all due respect, sir, I can't wait to get the email from you folks. That is idiotic to say something like that. No, Al Gore, your plastic bag did not create Hurricane Sandy. Why do you believe that junk? Meanwhile, he's a multi-billionaire with his jets. Hold on, friend. It could get better. We have nothing to do with the rain, with the sun, with the sky, with the stars. We have nothing to do with the snow. We have nothing to do with the ice. Look what the Bible says. Verse number 16. What's the first word, class? He. Speaking of this one who is infinite. He giveth. What's the next word, class? He gives the snow, not Al Gore. God's in charge of the weather. And when God, we'll get to that. Look at verse number 17. He casteth forth his what, class? There's ice on the ground today. Al Gore did not do it. God did it. Snow, God did it. Well, I wonder who creates when. Verse 18, he sendeth out his word and melteth them. He causes his wind to blow. Well, what about cloud cover? We're at least in charge of that. Verse 8, who covereth the heaven with clouds and prepareth rain, Hurricane Sandy, for the earth? Friend, this one who is infinite, our thinking is wrong about basically everything. I'm not suggesting we ought to be abusive to this planet. I am not. I'm not suggesting we go hug a tree. Cut them down, use them. We now have days you cannot use your fireplace. Crazy. We're not in control of the weather, friend. God wants it to rain, it's going to rain. The last days, he says, they will be increasing of earthquakes. And it's one of the signs of the last day. And so we're spending all this money now to try to see if we can help to stop earthquakes. When God wants to shake something, God's going to shake it. And every time you find an earthquake in the Bible, it's because God is speaking. When you see horrific weather, it's God is always speaking. I don't know what. I do not know prior to our election what God was saying. But prior to election, God gave us a horrific hurricane called Sandy. Maybe God did not want a Mormon in the White House. Maybe, I don't know, I have no idea. Maybe God says you deserve what you have. I'm going to keep it right there. I don't know how it affected the election, but they say, hey, here's how it affected. I don't know all that business, but I do know it did not come from the environmentalist. And it used to be that only if the globe was warming up, then we have problems. But now it's everything. We get snowstorms just because of the environment. We get ice storms just because global warming. You can't have it both ways, friend. God brings the ice. God brings the snow. God brings the wind. God is the one that's turning this world on its axis. God raises the tide. God lowers the tide. God sets the sun. God raises the sun. Friend, we must remember God is sovereign. He's in control. He's sovereign in the weather. Global warming, in my estimation, is simply an attack from man to deify man and dethrone God. But he's still on the throne. God's in charge. God may be speaking to us as a nation, but God's in charge. Mr. Gore and all the environmentalists did not get up this morning and said, I think we'll send some clouds today. Think. God is sovereign, not man. He's supreme. He's just. He's superior. He's in charge. The wonderful thing now is you can't write me an email because I have to print it out on paper because I don't know how to read emails on a computer. So you've just hurt the environment. And don't send me a letter because they have to have a postal truck with its gasoline, bring it to my house or bring it to the church, and that's hurting the environment. I want you to turn right there while you're there in Psalm 139, please. God is sovereign in the weather. God is sovereign in life. And Brother Thompson, we think just opposite. What we do, we create pills and surgical operations so that we don't have to have life. We have a pill for the next day. We have a pill to end life. We have a procedure to end life because we are not going to be in charge. We're not going to let God be in charge. We're going to be in charge. And I will decide how to or how not to have a baby or child. But friend, you're not sovereign. And so a young person or a whatever age person has a baby out of wedlock or out of marriage or something of that nature. And our first position is, okay, I need to be sovereign. How am I going to deal with this? What am I going to do to get rid of this? But just like we think we are in charge of the weather, you are not in charge of the life of another person. My Bible says in Psalm 139, verse 13, for thou hast possessed my reins. Thou hast covered me in my mother's womb. How can God do that? Because God is sovereign. He's supreme. I will praise thee. For I am fearfully and wonderfully made. My soul knoweth right well. My substance was not hid from thee. When I was made in secret and curiously brought into the lowest part of the earth, thine eyes did see my substance. God doesn't see in the womb of a woman bones, though he can. At conception, God sees the substance. God sees this and this joined together. God sees that substance. Yet being unperfect, there's not eyes, there's not a mind, there's not a brain activity, there's not this, there's not that, but God sees all that. In the book, all my members were written. My hands, my fingers, my toes, my feet, my legs. God sees it all, even when it's just substance. God goes on to say, which in continuance were fashioned. As that child continues to grow, God fashions these members. When as yet there were none of them. How precious also are thy thoughts unto me. O God, how great is the sum of them. God is sovereign in life. Acts 17, 25, he giveth life and breath to all. Man does not give life. Man does not give breath. God gives it. Ecclesiastes 5, 18 and 19. Ecclesiastes chapter 7, verse number 12. Man creates death. Here's how we can have a death. By the way, God is life. Satan is death. John 8, 44, ye are of your father the devil, who is a liar and a murderer from the beginning. Everything associated with the devil, though your news media talks about euthanasia, that's associated with demonism. Because that's killing of a life. That's taking of the life. You say, well, this person is under pain and suffering. Job 14, 5, my days, my times are determined by thee, O Lord. The Bible says that if a man lives to be 70, teach us to number our days, he's going to live 25,550 days. If you're 60 years of age, you've got 3,650 days left if you live to be 70. Those days are determined by God. Mrs. Treber has no right. I have no right toward her to say, I think mercy killing. She's suffering. I'm to destroy her life. Mercy killer. I'll destroy my husband's life out of mercy. That's devilish. That's demon. Friend, God is life. He is the light of the world, and in him is life. And he that hath the Son hath life, and he that hath not the Son. We run for office on how much death we can offer. We believe in abortion. Now the Republicans say we have to open up our tent a little wider because the nation believes this. What about believing right? I've not been able to, and I'm glad I don't, but I know they're already talking about, well, we need to include all these groups. I get sick and tired of them including the groups. I know we live in that day. We have to go after the woman's vote. Now 76% of the Latinos went for this party and the black vote, and we have to get the sodomite vote. Why don't you just believe something and say, this is what we believe? Maybe that's what people want. We don't need to get the old white male vote. They don't want my vote. Anybody over 60, they don't want his vote. Last time I checked, this is America. And so we vote for a party there. We vote for a person. We vote for a mayor. We vote for somebody in a city council. We vote for a governor. I believe in euthanasia. I believe in sodomy. I believe in death. I believe in getting pills for people that have AIDS. So, no, I tell you what the answer is, to realize again that when you sow sin, you'll reap sin. The consequences. God's sovereign in life. My ways are not your ways. Man has a desire to take life. God has a desire to give life. And so I find that God's sovereign in weather. God's sovereign in life. God's sovereign in sorrow. I don't understand it. I don't understand sorrow. But God says, my ways are not your ways. I see Al Duncan come in here and my heart just sinks. It hurts. Suffering, yet it comes as it can to the house of God. When you visit with him, he's okay that God's in control. Brother Al, that's helped me so much. But I want God to change that. I don't want this to be terminal. I want God to intervene. Sometimes God does. We have people in this room that are cancer survivors. I don't understand how this one is a survivor and this one's. I don't understand all those things. But my ways are not his ways. He knoweth the way that I take. I think on my prayer journal, I'm not praying for these people. They're all already passed away. I think there's 47 in our family. My wife's side and my side, they're in heaven now. My wife, at a young age, lost her mother with her sister. Mother went home to be with the Lord. She was talking the other night. And she goes, you have never had, and I was close. I love my aunts and uncles and all. But she says, you've never had anybody in your immediate family that's passed away. And that is true. Although it's 47, I've had a cousin, I've had a niece that I love so dearly. But as far as my mother, my dad, my sisters, a wife, a child, a grandchild, I don't know about grief. Some of you in this room know about horrific grief and loneliness and sadness and disappointment. I can't explain. Say, well, you're a pastor. God's allowed you not to have that. I don't know what's ahead. But I know God is always sovereign in sorrow. And I don't know why the rain falls on this one who's a good Christian and it doesn't fall on this one who's a bad Christian. I don't explain that, Brother Bruno. This guy over here is a thief and a criminal and rotten and no good. He lives on, and this man over here is living for God, and his wife passes away, or his child passes away. Explain, I can't explain that. I knew God, no, God is sovereign. God is sovereign. He's the chief, he's the master, he's superior in weather, he's superior in life, he's superior in sorrow. He's superior in government. It's already 12 o'clock noon, I'm done, I'm out of time, I'm not done. I'll have to stop. The king's heart is in the hand of the Lord. All these leaders come. They all bring bondage and they all die. They're exhuming Mr. Arafat's body. And I remember he'd walk around with that pistol and he was so cocky, but he died. And Hitler died. Took his own life. And Saddam Hussein was hiding in a hole. And he hung by a rope. And Ceausescu and his wife were riddled full of bullets. We think, well, they got all this power. They all wind up dying. And few of them die natural deaths. Because God raises up one and puts down another. God gives us what we deserve. Psalm 75, Romans 13, Acts 15, Daniel chapter 2, Daniel chapter 8. Natural changes of dynasties and destinies are ordered by God. This is the governor. This is our mayor. This is our governor. This is our president. We got. So pray for them. Don't spend the next 2 years, 4 years, whatever your political person is, just all fired up about changing them. Oh, if we just had more right-wing radio programs. We have more than we've ever had. They're not the answer. God's the answer. Because God's sovereign. God's in control of governments. The president of Uganda stood this week and he said, who's a Christian? 50% of his population is dying with AIDS. He got saved several years ago. Brother Brian Stenson has been in his office, our missionary, several times. They know him very personally. And he stood up and he said, I want to tell you, son, Proverbs 14:34, righteousness exalteth a nation, but sin is reproach to any people. And he said, I'm calling upon my fellow Ugandans to repent of your personal sins and our national sins. And I'm asking you to get back to the Word of God, the Bible, and I'm asking you to turn to God, Jehovah, as the answer for this country. The world leaders are upset. The world governor, presidents and kings and rulers are saying a king, a monarch, a president should never add religion and politics. Well, that's going to be great for the Islam countries. No, we want religion. We just don't want God, Jehovah, who's sovereign. And man can make all the rules that we want against God, but he's still on the throne. So what could be wrong? He's sovereign in justice. He punishes the wicked, Psalm 11, 4 through 7. He's sovereign with the plagues in his justice. He brought the plagues upon Egypt because he's sovereign. He knows how to get the attention of mankind. He's sovereign, number six, in rewarding the righteous, Hebrews 6:10. He'll reward the righteous. Somehow, we believe that when we get saved, now God owes us things. Just the opposite. God owes us nothing. He just gave everything, his own son. We owe him. I am debtor to the one who loved me. We talk about, I don't understand God. Well, I don't either. Here's what I don't understand. Would there not have been a better way, an easier way to have redemption for man than to take the Godhead and make Jesus into a babe, to be born of a virgin? To live on planet Earth for 33 years with no pillow to lay his head and no home, no house. And then taken by a mob and beat. And Psalm 22, pluck off the very hairs of his face and put a crown upon his head and beat it into the Son of God. And nail him to a cross and scourge him. And have him hung between heaven and hell, suspended between heaven and earth for me, for my sin? If I were God, I wouldn't do that to my son. And because he became sin for us, God the Father had to turn his back on his own son because he cannot look upon sin. That's not the kind of redemption I would have created. I would have created an empire. A big cathedral. Something that's easier. Something that left a testimony or said, you come here to Jerusalem. This is where it all took place. And then he just went up to heaven from there. I don't know why he chose a cross for his son, but I'm not God. Next time you think you were done dirty, what about the Son of God? Who took my sin upon himself and became sin for me. I don't understand God. No, I don't. But I have to trust him when I cannot trace him. And God's desires for my life is to quit debating with he, who he is infinite and he who is sovereign, and he that allows the rain to come on the just and the unjust, and he that has his ways and I am to get in his way, not he get in my way. I have to trust him when I don't understand him, and believe him, I believe, when I don't comprehend it and when I don't like it, because God knows more than me. Our heads are bowed. Our Father,
1: thank you so much for the special music. Thank you, choir, for your faithfulness every single night. Open your Bibles. The book of Isaiah, chapter number 13. Isaiah, chapter number 13. And I'm so happy you're here tonight. And I'll tell you, I am thrilled to see visitors here tonight. All right? Now, I don't say that lightly. There's a reason I'm so glad we got visitors here. Sunday morning, I stood here to preach. Basically, it was the members of this church. Dear friend, in all honesty, it was not a pretty sight, okay? I'm so thrilled we got some good-looking visitors here tonight to spruce this thing up. Visitors, wherever you're from, God bless you. Thank you tonight for coming to the house of God. What a wonderful week it's been for me. I always enjoy your pastor so very, very much. I mean that. He blesses my heart. And you got a wonderful pastor, you know that, and a wonderful church. And I think God's going to do some tremendous things in days to come. Brother Freeney's father led singing for me in two revival meetings in the Hammond, Indiana area back in probably the late 70s. His dad led singing in two revivals. And here it is, the son's just carrying on with the music, and what a blessing he is putting the music together this week. Look in your Bible, Isaiah chapter number 13. I'll begin with verse number 19. And Babylon, the glory of kingdoms, the beauty of the Chaldeans' excellency, shall be as when God overthrew Sodom and Gomorrah. It shall never be inhabited, neither shall it be dwelt in from generation to generation. Neither shall the Arabian pitch tent there, neither shall the shepherds make their fold there. That's an amazing statement. I'll tell you why. 2,700 years ago, God in heaven said, I'm going to destroy the city of Babylon. It will never, ever be rebuilt. Now, keep in mind, when God made that statement, the greatest city on planet Earth was the ancient city of Babylon. Now, think with me. Chicago, destroyed by a fire, it was rebuilt. San Francisco, destroyed by a fire, it was rebuilt. But for 2,700 years, no one's lived at the site of ancient Babylon. Alexander the Great, 30 years old, in a tent, he had conquered the entire world. That night, God killed him. You say, why do you say that? Because Hierapolis, the ancient historian, said this. The next thing Alexander the Great had planned to do, take his vast army, his unlimited wealth, and go back and rebuild and restore the ancient city of Babylon. And God said that will not be done for hundreds and thousands of years. I believe with all my heart that night in that tent to uphold the word of God, God simply killed Alexander the Great. Look in your Bible. Verse number 21. But the wild beasts of the desert shall lie there, and their houses shall be full of doleful creatures, and owls shall dwell there. The next phrase says, and satyrs shall dance there. What are satyrs? Most Bible commentaries say satyrs are demons or satyrs are devils. You say, preacher, my Bible doesn't translate it that way. I believe it should. I'll tell you why. Back home, I have 30-some commentaries on Isaiah, and with two exceptions, they all say that word satyr refers either to demons or demon-possessed animals. In 1890, Dwight L. Moody, the great evangelist, stood at the site of ancient Babylon. Moody said this, as I stood there, I could sense, I could feel the power of hell as I'd never felt it in my entire life. Tonight I want to preach on the subject, when demons dance with delight. What can you do that makes hell hilarious? What can you do that makes demons dance with delight? Number one, demons dance with delight when a backslider defects to the enemy. Now, who is a backslider? Somebody that's been saved, they're still saved. However, they go out and do not live for Christ. They live for themselves and lived for the world. Look in your Bible at verse number 2019, verse 19. And Babylon, the glory of kingdoms, the beauty of the Chaldeans' excellency, shall be as when God overthrew Sodom and Gomorrah. Now, why did God destroy Sodom and Gomorrah? You say, preacher, that's simple. There were cities full of sexual perversion, cities full of homosexuality, lesbianism. Therefore, God destroyed the cities of Sodom and Gomorrah. Now, hear me very, very carefully. The Bible's emphatic and dogmatic, my friend, that is not an alternative lifestyle. That is an abominable lifestyle. But understand, God can save those people, and grace of God can change those people. But now hear me carefully. The ultimate reason that God destroyed Sodom and Gomorrah was not because of that horrible sin. You say, why do you say that? Abraham one day is in his tent. He looks up. Here comes some angels down the road. He asks them in. He feeds them. They're talking. He said, where are you guys going? If we're going down and check out Sodom and Gomorrah, as we think it is, we're going to destroy the city. The angels flee. Hey, all of a sudden, Abraham realizes something. He has a nephew named Lot that is living in Sodom. Now, immediately, Abraham starts to pray. He said, God, if there are 50 Christians in Sodom, will you spare the city? God said, yes. 45, yes. 40, yes. 30, yes. 20, yes. Abraham said, oh, let not the Lord be angry. He said, God, hey, if there are 10 Christians in Sodom, will you spare the city? And God said, I'll spare it for 10. Now, what is so magical about that number 10? Read your Bible, Genesis 13, Genesis 18. Count the number of people in Lot's family. You come up with at least 13 individuals. This may be what Abraham thought. Hey, surely, man, Lot's got his family saved, and the city is safe. How sad. The angels come to Sodom. They tell Lot, get your family. Get out of here. God's going to destroy the city. And Lot goes down to his son-in-laws and knocks on the door and gives a message. And they laughed at him because they thought he was joking. What am I saying? Lot had no testimony in the city of Sodom. Understand that. For 25 years he lived there. If he lived for God, served God, even 25 years, he'd just gotten 10 people saved. The cities would not have been destroyed. I hear Christians say, for the mark, it doesn't matter how I live. For the mark, I'm saved. How I live is my business. That's a lie out of hell, dear friend. My Bible says, if you're saved, you're not your own. You're bought with a price. Therefore, glorify God in your body and your spirit, which are the Lord's. If you're saved tonight, how you live is not your business. How you live is Christ's business. Because you're Christ representative. The Bible says, hear it, nobody, not just preachers, nobody lives to himself and nobody dies to himself. How you live on the job, in the home, in your neighborhood, how you live affects the destiny of somebody else. Now, what was Lot's problem? The same problem we face today. Lot was saved. You would know that how he lived, except in 2 Peter, it says that righteous man. But here's Lot's problem. Lot wanted to be, I'm going to use the term, a good old boy. Lot would rather people like him and burn in hell than risk being laughed at to get him saved. The angels come to Lot's house, and he asks him, and the perverted crowd gets around the house, and they tell Lot, hey, bring the angels out that we may know them. To put it bluntly, they want to rape the angels. Now watch this. Lot opens the door, steps outside. He said, I pray you, brethren, do not so. I guarantee you something, friend. 25 years earlier, when he's with Abraham, he would not have called that crowd brethren. You see, the convictions had slipped away. He was more concerned that people like him than what God in heaven thought of him. And because of one man, right now, two towns are in hell. Why? Because Lot would not go out and witness and share the gospel. I've been on the road for a number of weeks. Got home at 2 o'clock in the morning, went in my study, and of course the desk was full of mail. I started going through the mail. I had some good news. For the 23rd year in a row, I was a finalist in the Reader's Digest sweepstakes. Anyway, I kept going through the mail. Pretty soon, I come to a letter. The return address was a prison in Indiana. I put that letter aside. I said, okay, it's from a prisoner. He probably wants money, maybe some stamps, maybe a Bible to sell. I put that letter aside. When I got through, before I went to bed, I opened the letter. Name at the top was a man who had been a pastor. I had held 7 revivals for him. In that letter, he told of falling into a certain sin and being caught. In the letter, he said, Brother Mark, when they arrested me, for 3 days and 3 nights, they had to keep me in a straitjacket. He said the shame, the embarrassment, the disgrace was so great. If they had not kept me in a straitjacket, he said, I would have committed suicide. The man kept writing. Brother Mark, he said, everything I claim to believe, I've destroyed. He said, because of me, my church is ruined. My family is shamed. He said, because of me, Jesus Christ, who I really, sincerely love, is laughed at and ridiculed. Last line of that letter, he wrote something I'll never forget. Brother Mark, he said, here in prison at night, I laid out on my metal bunk. Say, about the time I'm asleep, it seems like in my mind, I can hear all the demons of hell just laughing at me and mocking me and ridiculing me because everything I claim to believe in, I've destroyed. You say, preacher, I'm a Baptist. I believe in once saved, always saved. I'm going out and live it up. You hear me? You hear me well, my friend. Then you got to live it down. But not just you. 300 people that love Christ. We all pay a price when somebody backslides and gets away from God and the world laughs at us and the press ridicules us and the demons dance about us. My friend, you be careful how you live. You're a representative of Jesus Christ. You're an ambassador of the Almighty. Live right, act right, talk right. Make an impact not for the devil. Make an impact for the glory of Jesus Christ. Number 2, demons dance with the light. When a sinner rejects the gospel. Look in your Bible at verse number 8. They shall be afraid. Pangs and sorrows shall take hold of them. They shall be in pain as a woman that travaileth. What's this statement? They shall be amazed one at another. Their faces shall be as flames. What's that refer to? When two sinners meet in hell. Look in your Bible, please. One chapter over, Isaiah chapter 14. Look at Isaiah chapter 14. Look, please, at verse number 9. What a verse. Hell from beneath is moved for thee to meet thee at thy coming. What's that verse say? When a sinner dies, the demons in hell are so eager and anxious to damn that soul. They just don't wait for that soul to sink down into hell. They rush up and grab that soul and pull him down into the fires and the flames of eternal damnation. Now, why do folk go to hell? Because they joined the wrong church? No. They got the wrong denomination? No. They didn't get baptized? No. Hear me carefully. In Luke 16 in the Bible, a man in hell gives his testimony of why he is in hell. First of all, he cries out and says, Father Abraham, have mercy. Abraham said, friend, I cannot help you. May I put that in perspective, please? Here's a man in hell praying to one of the greatest saints ever lived, and Abraham said, I cannot help you. Understand that. If you go to hell, no saint can get you out of hell. No church can get you out of hell. No religion can get you out of hell. When the man discovered he could not get out of hell once he went there, he said, Father Abraham, I have 5 brothers at my father's house. Send somebody to them, lest they also come to this place of torment. Now, I witnessed the people across America, and sometimes with a smirk, they say, if I go to hell, all my buddies will be there. You better hear me. If they're really your friends, they don't want you in hell. This guy didn't want a family reunion in hell. He wants some Christian to get a burden, get a concern, go back to the house and knock on the door and try and get his family saved. He did not want a family reunion in hell. But may I point out something else very carefully? In Bible times, it was not unlikely for a young man, 13, 14 years old, to leave home and learn a trade or become an apprentice. Now watch it. Apparently the guy in hell is the oldest of six sons. Now watch it. He said, I've got five brothers still back home. Think this through. It's more than likely the guy in hell was a teenager. You see, it's just not old people that die and go to hell. The Bible says they die in youth. The Bible says, boast not thyself of tomorrow. Here's a young man, a teenager, already in hell forever. And Abraham said, no, I can't send somebody back from the dead. The locks of hell have clicked shut. Hear this. Then the man in hell said this. If somebody went to them from the dead, here's the key, they will repent. Did you get that? The guy said, I know why I'm in hell. I'm in hell because I didn't repent. What is repentance? Jesus said, except you repent, you shall all likewise perish. John the Baptist came preaching repentance. What is repentance? Hear me carefully. It's a change of mind. But it involves three things. Number one, first of all, you got to change your mind about how nice and kind and sweet you are to the fact that God said you're a sinner. Hear the Bible. Romans chapter 3. There is none righteous, no, not one. There is none that understandeth. There is none that seeketh after God. They're all going out of the way. They're together, all together become unprofitable. Then God says, there is none that doeth good. No, not one. Did you let that penetrate, friend? Eight times God said, there is no exception. Everybody is a sinner. The Bible says, if we say we have no sin, we lie and do not the truth. Understand that. If you're not willing to admit you're a sinner, you can never be saved. Why? Christ came in the world to save sinners. Number one, you got to change your mind about how good you are because you buy five dozen Girl Scout cookies and eat every one to the fact that God said, you, my friend, are a sinner. Number two, you got to change your mind about every way you thought would get you to heaven to the only way Christ would get you to heaven. And that is no church. That is no denomination. Christ taught the way to heaven was through Him. Him. And Him alone. There is one God, the Bible says, and one mediator between God and man, the man, Christ Jesus. Jesus said, I am the way, the truth, and the life. Nobody comes to the Father, but by me. It was Christ that said, except a man is born again, he could not even see the kingdom of God. Do you realize how dogmatic that is? Christ didn't say, if you're not born again, you can't go to heaven. What he said was stronger. He said, friend, if you're not born again, you'll never even see a place called heaven. You say, Brother Mark, this is 2009, and you're not politically correct. Thank God I'm biblically correct. The Bible says this. On Judgment Day, when you stand before God, guess what? The Bible is right there. And you'll be judged not by your opinion. You will not even be judged by God's opinion. You'll be judged right from the pages of the Word of God. I was in Chicago in 1981. Never forget it. The weather had been horrible. The snow was piled so high, you come to an intersection, you couldn't see. Back then, people had rubber balls on their radio antennas. They had scarves tied on. You come to an intersection, you kind of crept out. I hope the guy coming wasn't a creep. And so Pastor Leslie and I are out calling. We made some calls that day. Got back to the house about noon. Turned the television on. Channel 9 in Chicago, WGN. That day, a young lady interviewed a man. His name was Maurice Rollins. Maurice Rollins was one of the three outstanding heart specialists in America. Woman said, okay, Mr. Rollins, she said, we're so happy you're here. Tell us your story. Well, he said, I was a drunkard. He said, an atheist. He said, in spite of that, I was considered one of the outstanding heart specialists in America. He said, but one thing bothered me. Time and time again, they'd bring someone to the hospital having a heart attack. Rollins said, as I worked to save their life, they'd scream out and say, I see the gates of hell. I see the demons of hell. I hear the cries of hell. I feel the heat of hell. Rollins said, this did not happen occasionally. It happened frequently. Every time it happened, he said, as soon as I could, I'd get in my car, go home, go to the liquor cabinet. I'd get drunk and put it out of my mind. One night, he said, they brought in a young man, 23 years old, an athlete, a weightlifter, a bodybuilder. Said the young man had the body of a Greek god. He was having a massive heart attack. Rollins said, in desperation, I got a straddle of that young man. I was pushing on his chest as hard as I could. He said, sometimes I'd push down with such force, I'd hear his ribs as they would crack. That young man, he said, looked at me with fear in his eyes. In just a whisper, he said, please, push harder. Please, push harder. R. Wallace said, I wanted to save his life. I worked as fast, as hard as I could. He said, maybe 15 seconds went by. All of a sudden again, he looked me right in the eye in a trembling voice. He said, I see fire. Paul Rollins said, I wanted to save him. I worked fast. I worked hard. I worked the best I could. He said, maybe 10 seconds went by. All of a sudden, on that young man's face came the most fearful look I've ever seen on a human face. In a trembling voice, he said, I hear laughter. He died. You also, I didn't change clothes. I went out, got in the car, drove straight home. Went right to the liquor cabinet. He said, to this day, I can't explain it. It was empty. I said, okay, I'm an educated man. I reached the pinnacle of my profession. I'm not going to let this ghost scare me. I'm going to think it out. He said, okay, I've been in the hospital when people have died of cancer. He said, yes, I've seen cancer patients in the last stages of cancer dying. And sometimes three and four men had to hold them on the bed because they were thought they were going to hell. He said, but it doesn't happen as often with cancer patients as it does with heart attack patients. Why would that be? Then Rollins said this. When someone's dying of cancer, the pain becomes intense. He said, most of the time, they're given morphine. He said, morphine has a tremendous effect on the mind. He said, many times, when cancer patients die, they are not in their right mind. They're being affected by the morphine. He said, now wait. I've been in the hospital when older people have died of a long lingering illness. He said, I've seen 90-year-old men fight off three strong men to stay in bed because their feet was in hell. He said, but again, when people die of a long lingering illness, they don't see hell as often as heart attack patients. Then he said this, when someone dies of a long lingering illness, two out of three times, he said, they either die in their sleep or die in a coma. Think that out, please. You go home tonight, you reject Christ, you hop in bed, in your sleep, you have a heart attack. You wake up in hell with no chance to ever get saved. But Rollins said this, when someone is having a heart attack, basically, he said, the medications they are given affect the cardiovascular system and have some effect, but not a great effect on the mind. He said, therefore,

exactly what's happening. He searched the house. He found the New Testament. He said all night long, he sat up and read the New Testament. Next morning, he said at 9 o'clock, he got in the car, headed down the road, and thank God, the first church he came to was a Bible-preaching church. He went in, a godly pastor opened the Bible and showed him that salvation was not in a church or a baptism. It was in receiving Christ. And Marie Swallowed said, I knelt down with that wonderful man of God, and I accepted Jesus Christ as my Savior. The time was almost gone. Young lady said, well, Mr. Rollins, that's a wonderful story. We're so happy for you, and we're glad that you found religion. He said, no, ma'am. He said, I found Jesus Christ. I want to tell you something. Religion can't get you into heaven. Jesus Christ can get you into heaven. It won't do it. He will do it. Has there been that time when you made that decision to come to Christ? Number three, on through, demons dance with delight when a Christian stops witnessing. Turn your Bible to Acts chapter 17, and I'm through. Acts chapter 17. Acts 17 tonight, and I'm finished. I'm sorry, Acts 19. Acts 19 describes some men that are trying to cast out demons. Interesting story. Acts 19, verse 13. Then certain of the vagabond Jews, exorcists, an exorcist is one that cast out devils, took upon them to call over them which had evil spirits. Name the Lord Jesus, saying, we adjure you by Jesus, whom Paul preacheth. There were seven sons of one Sceva, a Jew and chief of the priest, which did so. Watch it. The evil spirit of the demons answered and said, Jesus I know, and Paul I know, but who are you? Think on that. They watch the disciples cast out demons. They say, let's try it. They find the demon-possessed person. They say the words, make the gestures. All of a sudden, the demon from hell talks to him. What he says is very significant. The demon said, Jesus, I know. Why? Two reasons. Number one, Jesus Christ is God. Number two, when Christ walked on this earth, Luke 19:10, he came to seek and to save that which was lost. Christ was a soul winner. Christ kept people out of hell. They said this, and Paul, oh my. The demon said, and Paul, we know why. Everywhere Paul went, he got people saved. Put him in jail, he gets folks saved. Put him on a ship, he gets folks saved. Everywhere Paul went, he got people saved. He kept folk out of hell. Now hear it carefully. The demon said, Jesus I know, and Paul I know. But who are you? Do you understand that, friend? You obey the Bible you claim to believe. You go out and witness. You go on visitation. You knock on some doors. You give out some tracts. You attack the gates of hell. You try and get folks saved. Every filthy demon in hell will know who you are. But you sit back and say, I'm going to be nice and polite and kind, and I don't want anybody laughing at me, and I'm not going to witness and have folk make fun of me and think me strange and odd. I guarantee you, a demon from hell will come and pat you on the back, and with brimstone on their breath, they'll say, Jesus, I know, and Paul, I know, but who are you? What a sad day in America. The homosexuals come out of the closet and prance down Main Street, and born-again believers run and hide in the closet. The homosexuals come out of. If there was ever a day to stand up and live for God and witness for God, this is the day. Today is the time.

0: to speak up for Jesus Christ. I was preaching years ago in Monticello, Illinois. I preached one night, give the invitation. A young lady come forward, totally broken. Sit on the front row, I'd known her over 20 years, held revivals for her dad, who was a pastor. When the service ended, I went and sat down by her. I said, Julie, what's wrong? Pretty soon she got all pulled together. She said, preacher, she said, I graduated from high school, went to Maranatha Baptist College for 2 years, and God agreed to be a secretary. I come back to town here and got a job in a certain office. In that office, Brother Mark, she said, really, I tried to live for God, not on company time, but before work, after work, on my noon hour, I'd give them tracts, I'd witness to them, said, preacher, really, I did everything I could to try and get those people saved. Brother Mark, she said, they laughed at me, they ridiculed me, they made fun of me. In fact, she said, they made up a filthy, vulgar song about me, but I did everything I could to try and get them saved. Then she said this, about 2.5 years ago, I had a chance to change jobs. Higher position, twice the pay, classier office. I made up my mind on my new job. I was going to go to work. I was going to be nice and polite and kind and helpful and moral and pure. But I was not going to witness. I was not going to be some religious fanatic. I was not going to be made fun of. I was going to go to work and be good and do my job. But then Mark, she said, today, my boss called me in. She said, really, this is amazing. Last week, all over America, in this little town right here, our division was number one. We did better than Chicago, New York City, Boston. It's amazing. We were number one right here in this little town. Julie, she said, you're doing such a great job. I have to hire some more help. Come around here and sit down by me. We'll go through this binder full of applicants and see who we can hire. Julie said, I went around and sat down beside my boss, and she started going through the binder full of applicants, and all of a sudden she turned the page and said, look at that. Bottom of the page, big bold letters. The applicant had written these words, I am a born again Christian. Julie said, my boss turned to me and said, hey, let's count her out right now. We don't have any born again Christians in this office. We don't want any born again Christians in this office. Let's just count her out. And she turned the page, and that went through my heart like an arrow. Brother Mark, she said, I left work early. I went home and lay on the couch and shed some tears today. Brother Mark, she said, tonight I come to work and you preached, and as you preached, I realized something. The last 2.5 years, I've been afraid somebody might laugh at me or ridicule me or make fun of me or degrade me. She said, preacher, as you preach tonight, I realize the last 2.5 years, I have been the laughingstock of hell because I haven't had the courage to stand up for Jesus Christ. You say, preacher, man, if I stand for Christ, they'll laugh at me at school. They'll make fun of me on the job. They'll ridicule me. I want to tell you something, friend. You hear me. You hear me. Jesus Christ has done more for Joe Mark, anybody ever has, anybody ever will. Jesus Christ is worth being laughed at over. God help us to get rid of our little weak, dried up Christianity and get back to Bible Christianity. That was on a Friday night. You ready? Not the next Sunday, but a week after that, Julie come to church Sunday morning. 3 co-workers. The pastor preached, gave the invitation. 2 out of 3 walked down the aisle, and Jesus Christ had the last laugh. Don't sit there and say, how I live doesn't matter. It does matter. It matters to Jesus Christ. It matters to a lost world. God help us. I'm talking to some folks tonight. I'm talking to some folks, you never received Christ. I'm talking to some folks tonight, you're a Christian, but you're not courageous. You're not bold. You're a coward. You know what you ought to do tonight? You ought to tell all hell tonight, stop the music! The dance is over! I'm going to live and serve Jesus Christ. Will you bow your head for prayer? Our heads are bowed. Our eyes are closed. Number one, you better think, sir. Son, you better listen. If you were to die tonight, you say, I'm not going to die. Let me tell you some Bible verses. Boast not thyself of tomorrow. Yeah, God said that. He said, don't boast. You're going to live till 12:01 tonight. How about this? The Bible says, they say peace and safety. Sudden destruction comes upon them. No chance to get saved. A car wreck, an accident, a heart attack, and life ends with no chance to repent. I can think of nothing worse. You're dying. It seems like all the mountains of the world are piled on your chest. And you struggle and you strain, and that next breath doesn't come, and the last sound you ever hear on this earth are the demons of hell laughing and cackling and ridiculing you as they come to damn you. Thank God it doesn't have to be that way. That's what Christ came for. That's what Christ died for.
1: Amen. If you have your Bible open to the book of 1 Kings, Chapter 19, we'll begin reading in just a moment with verse 14. 1 Kings chapter 19, verse 14. And the Bible says, and he said, I've been very jealous for the Lord God of hosts because of the children of Israel have forsaken thy covenant, thrown down thine altars, and slain thy prophets with the sword. And I only am left. And they seek my life to take it away. And the Lord said unto him, go, return on thy way to the wilderness of Damascus. And when thou comest, anoint Hazael to be king over Syria. And Jehu, the son of Nimshi, shalt thou anoint to be king over Israel. And Elisha, the son of Shaphat, of Abel-Meholath, shalt thou anoint to be prophet in thy room. And it shall come to pass that him that escapeth the sword of Hazael shall Jehu slay, and him that escapeth from the sword of Jehu shall Elisha slay. Verse 18 of 1 Kings chapter 19. Yet have I left me 7,000 in Israel, all the knees which have not bowed unto Baal, and every mouth which hath not kissed him. I want you to take the time to mark that expression given by God. 7,000 who never bowed the knee to the false god Baal, and their mouths have never kissed his feet. 7,000. I want to know more about that 7,000. How about you? I want to know more about the people in the midst of the crisis that has arisen in our reading, who have never been anything but true to God. Some as in our time, maybe young people, some young adult people, but none pretentious, no one pretending to be something they're not. 7,000 who are true to God. That means 7,000 whose prayers God hear. 7,000 who love the Word of God and are true to the Word of God. 7,000 in the most difficult time in the history of their land, when their king is living a godless life, being true to the Lord. 7,000. Just as God would look at your life and my life and say, I know him. I truly know him. I know her. I know she's a genuine woman, or he is a genuine man. I know that he loves the Lord. I know she loves the Lord. And I've counted them. And God says, in my recollection, there are 7,000. Now, some people would like to say that this is some exaggeration or some number just thrown out. But I believe as God numbers the hairs of your head and my head and knows everything about your life and my life, he knew 7,000 people living under the reign of the most wicked king that ever lived, still true to God. Now think about it. And I'm going to tell you, I want to know more about those 7,000. There are times in life when we need encouragement. There are times in life that we really need real encouragement. And there are people who are sensitive to that, who know the Lord, who love the Lord. They don't just pretend to be something they're not. They're genuine. They're part of the 7,000. Now, I first wanted to race through this passage of Scripture. In 1 Kings chapter 16 and 1 Kings chapter 17, 1 Kings chapter 18, and then 1 Kings chapter 19. But I determined by God's grace, as I've read and prayed, sought the mind of the Lord, I'm praying sincerely for revival. Where will revival come? What people can God touch and put his hand on and use them for the Lord? Who are they? Who are they in the private, secret places of their life? Who are they when God looks at them, listens to them pray, walks with them? They're the genuine article. And God is pleased. You believe there's a real God, just as surely as believing that there's a real heaven and a real earth, a real heaven and a real hell, then there are people who separate themselves to the Lord, who live unlike the rest of the world, who are professing Christians. Elijah came to the place, mighty Elijah, the miracle-working man, a mighty man. When I read some of his exploits in a moment, you're going to think, how could one man do such a thing? God knew. But he got so low, so discouraged that he said, God, I'm the only one still standing. I'm the only one I know without a pretense who's genuine. I alone, am the only man. And God said, oh, no. There's 7,000 you don't know. You don't know their names. You don't know where they live. You don't know what they go through. But there are people that I bless and I honor who are in tune with me, the Lord says. 7,000, and I can tell you, there's 7,000 of them who've never turned to a false god like everybody else. There's 7,000 of them who've never worshiped or pretended to worship that false god. And I say there's time in life for us to get better acquainted with the 7,000. Say, Lord, speak to us. Because we get the idea sometimes, especially if you listen to some people, that everybody's doing whatever they shouldn't be doing. Everyone is engaged in what they should not be engaged in. Everyone is living in pretense. But God says, no, 7,000. Right here in his word, look at it, please. He says, and he numbers them. In verse 18 of chapter 19, yet I have left me 7,000 in Israel. And concerning this 7,000, all the knees which have not bowed unto Baal, and every mouth of the 7,000 has not kissed his idol. God, tell me more, please. Encourage my heart, please. Let me know there's 7,000. One day I came into the hallways of the auditorium and I stepped into a men's restroom to take care of some private matters. And a little boy, no more than 8 years old, said, Pastor, where have you been? And I said, what do you mean? I was here last Sunday, but you weren't. And how's your wife? I was here, and she wasn't here. And I thought, he knew enough about me, cared enough about me and what I was doing. No, I wasn't in my place. And he said, I'm praying for you. And I wonder, how many people are like that? People we don't know. People we don't think about. People whose names we don't call. But they're part of God's 7,000. My wife went somewhere to get something done with a car. She's always involved in that kind of thing. And the man who worked on it said, how's the pastor? He knew it was my car. And he said, I pray for him. I pray for him. I couldn't recognize him in a crowd. I can't call his name. But he knew my wife and said to my wife, tell your husband I'm praying for him. I hear that all the time. And they're part of the 7,000 that we don't know. We have to stop sometimes and remind ourselves that God has a people on earth. They may not be doing everything you expect them to do or I expect them to do. But they know God. and they're praying for God's work, and they're following the Lord. All the time, Evelyn says to me, do you know how many people are praying for you? You know how many young boys and girls are praying for you? And you know, those are the kind of people, you never have to give them attention. They don't demand it. They're just straight up with God. They're part of the 7,000. I want to ask you this question. Do you want to be one of those 7,000? Do you want to be one of those people? God had them. Let's take just a moment. I was taking a little shorter time, but I want you to look, please, write this down, at the history of the prophet Elijah. What God has said about him. If you read the 16th chapter of 1 Kings, you'll come to the 28th verse, and the Bible says, so Omri slept with his fathers and was buried in Samaria. And Ahab, his son, reigned in his stead. And in the 38th year of Asa, king of Judah, began Ahab, the son of Omri, to reign over Israel. And Ahab, the son of Omri, reigned over Israel in Samaria 22 years. Verse 30, chapter 16. And Ahab, the son of Omri, did evil in the sight of the Lord above all that were before him. Now, when God makes a statement like that, pay attention to it. God says, I know every king that reigned. I know all their ins and outs. I know every decision they made. And I'm saying to you, this is the worst one that ever reigned. And it came to pass, verse 31, as if it had been a light thing for him to walk in the sins of Jeroboam, the son of Nebat, that he took to wife Jezebel, the daughter Ethbaal, king of the Zidonians, and went and served Baal and worshipped him. Now this is the king that's over God's people. And the Bible says he took the most wicked woman, and took her God as his God and worshipped him. And the Bible says in verse 32, and he reared up an altar for Baal in the house of Baal, which he had built in Samaria. And verse 33 says, and Ahab made a grove, and Ahab did more to provoke the Lord God of Israel to anger than all the kings of Israel that were before him. Now there you have God's describing the leader. Now some people say, well, hey, we got problems in the White House. We got problems with the office of the President of the United States. We don't have anything like this. There never lived a more wicked man to reign than Ahab. That's what God says in preparation for this. Look what he tells us. We come to the 17th chapter, and Elijah the Tishbite, who was of the inhabitants of Gilead, said unto Ahab, as the Lord God of Israel liveth, before whom I stand, there shall not be dew nor rain these years, but according to my word. That's calamity. God sent his prophet Elijah to the presence of the king. He knew where to find him. And he walked into the court of the king. I don't know who was there. Some, of course. And he made an announcement. I want you to know, we live by the water God gives us from heaven. He created this land that we live in that depends on the water God put in the rivers, and the water he gives in the rain. We can't have a crop. We can't feed our animals. People can't live if we don't have water. And Ahab's listening. But Elijah said, I want you to know something. God's told me there's not going to be any rain these years, but according to my word. And when you get to the second verse of the 17th chapter, and the word of the Lord came unto him, saying, get thee hence, and turn thee eastward, and hide thyself by the brook Cherith, that is before Jordan. God said, go show yourself to Ahab, and tell him that I'm drying up the rain. And when you make that announcement, they're going to laugh at you. They're going to think about the last time it rained, where they've gathered rain. But the rainy season will come, and there'll be no rain. The places where they gathered water will be there, but they will gather no water. And then suddenly but surely, animals will start dying. People will start dying. The land will be baked by the sun. And all the rain that God usually gives his people is going to dry up. And I want you to do something. I want you to go to the brook Cherith. And he explains to him that there's a widow woman who's got a son, and she's going to take care of you. She's got a barrel she's been using. Look at verse 12 of chapter 17. And she said, as the Lord thy God liveth, I have not a cake, but a handful of meal in a barrel, and a little oil in a cruse. And behold, I am gathering two sticks that I may go in and dress it for me and for my son, that we may eat it and, look please, and die. It's over for us. We're going to eat it and die. And Elijah said unto her, fear not. Go and do as thou hast said, but make me thereof a little cake first and bring it unto me. And after, make for thee and for thy son. For thus saith the Lord God of Israel, the barrel of meal shall not waste, neither shall the cruse of oil fail until the day that the Lord sendeth rain upon the earth. Just trust the Lord. Do what I've come to ask you to do. God will take care of you. If you take care of his work and his workers, God's going to take care of you. And to beat it all, the Bible says in the 17th verse, and her son, the only one she had to love, fell sick. That's the way the Bible says it, verse 17. And it came to pass after these things that the son of the woman, the mistress of the house, fell sick, and his sickness was so sore that there was no breath left in him. Now, they're already dying of thirst. They've got no water. They had one handful of meal in a barrel. She's given to the prophet to make a cake for him. And verse 20 says, and he cried unto the Lord and said, O Lord my God, hast thou also brought evil upon the widow with whom I sojourn by slaying her son? And he stretched himself upon the child three times and cried unto the Lord and said, O Lord my God, I pray thee, let this child's soul come into him again. And the Bible says in verse 22, and the Lord heard the voice of Elijah. Come down to verse 24. And the woman said to Elijah, "Now by this I know that thou art a man of God, and that the word of the Lord in thy mouth is true." So what's God doing with Elijah? You think, what's God going to do with the Hunt country? Before God can work in our country, he must prepare people to whom and through whom he can work through. Are you going to be one of them? When God's out looking for people, who's he looking for? The mouthy people who get all the attention? Or the 7,000 who've never bowed a knee to a heathen god? What's he doing? What's he doing? I want to look more at that 7,000. What's he doing for the prophet? What is the prophet getting from this? God's sustaining him. But God's proving something to him. And he's proving something not only to the prophet, he's proving to the people with whom the prophet works that the prophet is a man of God. Now the Lord says, look please, as he works with the brook of Cherith and the widow woman and the boy who fell sick, all this time, the country's drying up. If you haven't looked lately, if you haven't thought about the shape America's in, I'd like to give you a message of hope about it. But I have nothing hopeful to say about 3 million families who have removed their children from the public school system. And the national education heads said, we're going to continue to cram every idolatrous, evil thing into the minds of your children. And church leaders, just happens to be the Methodist, the United Methodist, it could have been the Baptist, said, we've got to make room for the homosexual crowd in our churches. I wonder, what does God do when we see all this? I first had a long list of things that are documented that I thought I'd bring, just read them to you. That's shocking, shocking. But I just wanted you to know, no matter what's going on, God is looking for the 7,000 who've never bowed a knee, who've never worshiped an idol. And you know what's the problem? In a church like this church, many of you are living on the reputation of this church and not on your own faith. A name, oh yes. But it's not what you believe. It's what you identify with. But in your heart, God knows. It's not you. You have to make up your mind. Are you going to be one of the 7,000? Or one of those who disobeys the Lord? And I understand most pastors don't preach like I preach. God bless them. They may do better than I'm doing. But I'm talking to you about whether or not you were one of the 7,000. Now, I want you to notice, please, we come to the 18th chapter, and the Bible says, and it came to pass that after many days that the word of the Lord came to Elijah in the third year, saying, go show thyself unto Ahab. First, he said to Elijah, go make the announcement in the court of the king, tell him it's not going to rain, and then go hide yourself. Because they're going to search the land out to try to kill you. They're going to find everyone who wants to put you to death. Then God took the prophet Elijah and he worked in his life to strengthen his faith. And now God says, it's time for you to go show yourself. I marked that little word, show thyself. Go show thyself in verse 1. Because many people are trying to show themselves who have never hidden themselves with God. There's a rough life and a war against God going on. When finally Ahab, the king, by the way, the most wicked king that had ever lived, came face to face with Ahab and Elijah, the Bible says in chapter 18 and verse 17, and it came to pass when Ahab saw Elijah, he's infuriated. He hates him. He despises him. That Ahab said unto him, art thou he that troubleth Israel? Mark that, would you? In other words, you're the problem. You Bible thumpers, you people who believe the true and living God, you people who want people to pray and trust the Lord, can't you be like everybody else? Accepting everything from everybody else? You have to be a troublemaker? We'd all get along fine if it wasn't for you. So Ahab says to Elijah, aren't you the trouble here? You don't let us do what we want to do, say what we want to say. I was speaking to a man the other day who asked me, and some of you men were standing not too far from me, about our political leaders in the city of Knoxville, not the county, but the city. We have a government that has a city council and a city government. And I said, they're trying to make, the city government is trying to make Knoxville, Tennessee, the San Francisco of the South. And they have an agenda to do it. And the things they're doing, I was telling the man, and the things they're doing are an abomination to God. You know what he did? He was on our property. You know what he did? He turned around and left. And I'm sure he left saying, you know, that Pastor Sexton is the kind of problem people we've got to deal with. So, in the day of Elijah, Ahab said, now it's you. We've been looking everywhere for you. You're the idiot who walked in and said, it's not going to rain. God's going to deal with our land. And it was a laughing matter. But people are dying everywhere. People are starving. You're the person who's troubling Israel. Now I want you to sit up and listen. There are people who don't have enough spiritual sense, and some of them are in this audience, who don't have enough spiritual sense to understand if you rebel against God and pretend to be something you're not, that God is a personal God, and God will deal with you about that. And Lord, help us. And I love you, and I want God's blessing on your life, and I want God's blessing on our church. But who are the people troubling? And the prophet, by the way, he had to be prepared for this. He was not strong enough for this before God prepared him. The prophet answered. He answered, verse 18, I have not troubled Israel, but thou and thy father's house, in that ye have forsaken the commandments of the Lord, and hast not followed Balaam. has followed Balaam. The prophet turned around and said, no, I'm not the problem. You're the problem, king. And he challenged the king to have a showdown on Mount Carmel. I wish I had the time just to read it all to you. I hope you'll read it from your Bible. Verse 42 of the same chapter. So Ahab went up to eat and drink, and Elijah went up to the top of Carmel, and he cast himself down upon the earth and put his face between his knees. Read his prayer. Before you see the prayer of the fire being called from heaven, hear the prophet prays for God to work. And said to his steward, his servant, go up now, look toward the sea. And he went up and looked and said, there's nothing. Now he's already been to Mount Carmel, and he's seen the Lord work in a mighty way. And he's gotten so discouraged, even though God gave him the victory and the fire fell. I want you to see the fire falling. When the fire fell, you wouldn't imagine this. When God answered by fire and the Lord blessed, the prophet got discouraged. And he wanted to die. That's what's behind what the Lord said in the 18th verse of the 19th chapter. I want to talk to you about what he said to the prophet. Go sleep, rest, eat, get more sleep, rest, eat, get more sleep. And while you're talking about what kind of shape your country's in, what kind of shape you're in, how you're praying to die and don't want to live, I want to tell you something. I have 7,000 in this land who have not bowed a knee. 7,000 who are seeking the Lord, doing the right thing. And I want you to know that when I get discouraged, and I do, and when I want to say it's not worth it, and I do, when I say I've poured my life and soul, I have not another life to give, and I do, and I want to say, some of you don't even care enough to ever darken the door on Sunday night of prayer meeting. It means nothing to you. And it's true. God says to me, don't give up. Don't give up. There's 7,000 who haven't bowed a knee, who haven't kissed the feet of idols, who love the Lord. I'm not saying to you, you be one of those 7,000. I'm saying to you, take a good look at where you stand and what the Lord means to you, because we're living in the most perilous times that I can imagine as I look back across my life, ever living, when the nation is actually imploding. I don't even like to say it. I see it imploding. And the profane things that people are publicly doing would turn your stomach. the percentage of people given to these things and accepting these things. And you wonder, can it ever come back? Can revival ever come? I just want to say, Lord, I believe that there's people you know about who truly love you, who need to stand up, who are part of the 7,000, who want to do the right thing. Help us to be hopeful and look to you and find those 7,000. I know this is much of a sermon, but it's an appeal. It's an appeal to your heart before the fire of God falls, before the trouble comes in waves that you ever, never imagined could happen. Land of the free and the home of the brave. And wicked King Ahab, who was so wicked, was not the answer, getting him straightened out. It wasn't the answer. God's people showing up, praying, believing the Lord. And God sent the fire from heaven, the mighty Spirit of God fell, and the Lord worked. I just want to encourage you. There are 7,000 praying, believing, trusting the Lord. God, open my eyes and open your eyes. Be one of them and to see they're there. I would like for you to take the Word of God, please, and turn with me to the Old Testament book of Lamentations. If you have your Bible open there to Lamentations chapter 4, we'll begin with verse 12 in Lamentations chapter 4. Thank you for your prayers. I deeply appreciate it. Several people have said to me just recently, today and during the day, our country will never be the same. How many of you have thought that? Our country will never be the same. Two evil people elected to the United States Senate, now in the control of the Senate in the hands of people who have opposing positions to most of our convictions. The Chinese communist government doing everything imaginable, I might say while we sleep, undermining every principle that's true to our national heritage, with the sworn objective of overthrowing this country. Communism is committed to take over America without ever firing a shot, and it seems that they're on goal, doesn't it? But if someone says to you, our country will never be the same, I want you to tell them, no, it won't, but it probably is going to be a whole lot better. A whole lot better. Because there is a breaking point that God's people have to reach. If my people which are called by my name shall humble themselves and pray and seek my face, and turn from their wicked ways, then will I hear from heaven, forgive their sin, and heal their land. We need divine healing. We don't need a political revolution. We need divine healing. And we still have a window of opportunity because the rapture has not taken place yet. And we have that moment. And this moment we have is not a moment for the faint-hearted. I'm really tired of hearing people talk about how bad things are. and not recognizing that God is speaking to us. What happened today in Washington, D.C. is no accident. You can have your opinion about it. Blame the news media. Blame anybody you want to blame. These things are revealing. They're revealing. But the problem is lots of people are not listening. God gives us windows of opportunity. And we must seize those moments of opportunity. No doubt about it. Another reason I believe that God is dealing in a mighty way is because of what he's doing in my life. He must prepare the vessel that he's going to use and bring that vessel to a point of desperation. I want you to get a hold of that, because the devil runs around lying. Everything he says is a lie. Everything he says is a lie. Don't entertain his ideas. Don't promote his lies. Everything he says is a lie. And when things happen to you that are not pleasant, things happen in our country that are not pleasant, remember that God is speaking. He wants our eyes turned upon him. There is something we must have, and that's a spiritual awakening. And God always uses a remnant for that to happen. Now, I'm going to try to say some things to you that will help you and encourage you, because I'm very hopeful. Very, very hopeful. Many people who have lived not as long as I've lived have gone through much more than I've gone through. And I'm refusing to feel sorry for myself, because I know that God is with me. His mercy endureth forever. He's given me a wonderful companion to walk through life with me. And we've had some of the most precious moments in our married life of recent, and it's always been good. But God has a way of opening our hearts, touching our bodies, so that we can minister to one another. Sometimes you can show more love to a child when a child is ill. You can give more attention and loving care to a life's mate when that person is in need, not just health need, but some psychological or spiritual need. But God is working in all of that because he wants us to see his hand in it. He's preparing me to be stronger, because his strength is made perfect in our weakness. That's an easy verse to read. I'll read it a little later. But it's most difficult to live. And his strength made perfect in our weakness. What happened in Washington, D.C. today moves my heart, but it doesn't cause me to take my eyes off the Lord. Our country is not about our president. I pray for our president because we're commanded to do that, commanded in Scripture. And I pray for him. As you know, I've had the opportunity to meet him personally, meet his family, to pray for him, pray with him, let him know I'm praying for him. And I have stayed in communication with some of his family. And he's just a man. And his term will expire. Things will move on. I could make lots of comments about the election. It does no good. It serves no purpose. God is in control. I don't feel like somebody cheated me, because I believe God is in control. But this nation has to get desperate. Desperate. This could be the beginning of a great awakening, because churches need to be awakened. Churches have gotten into a mode of operation. As a matter of fact, you could take the Holy Spirit out. Remove God from the whole picture. They wouldn't even know he's gone in most places. So may God speak to us and help us. But I want you to keep in mind what God is doing in your life personally means that God isn't finished with you. what God is doing in the life of this church means that God isn't finished with us. And God isn't finished with our nation. I've tried to teach you there's a difference between God and country. Don't get to the place where you think, you know, God's equated with country. We want God's blessing on the country, but there's a difference between God and country. And there's a difference between country and government. You may be terribly disappointed with the government, but still love your country. I love my country today. When I heard

And I'm not going to give up on my country because I would give up on God and God's blessings upon it. As a matter of fact, I'm going to encourage you to know more about your country. Not only know the names of all the 50 states, the capitals of all the 50 states, something about 3,200 counties in America where the great needs are, how many counties don't have a Bible-believing, Bible-preaching church, and let's attack this thing for the Lord. This is our moment, no doubt about it. It's our moment. Let's look at this scripture, and then I want to share some things with you from this special bulletin I put in your hand. Someone said to me, with this Bell's palsy, we don't care what you look like. I said, I don't either. I'll get over it. I did talk to a woman in a restaurant the other day and said, you know anybody's ever had this? They said, yes, my aunt had it for 35 years. I said, get over yonder somewhere and don't talk to me. Don't even come back by here. Say hello to me. I never heard that before in my life. But I'll get over this. It'll just take a few days. But what is God doing in my life while I'm going through it? You understand? That's the thing you have to think about. And I'm no different from you. I am no different from you. We're all sinners saved by the grace of God. But I happen to be the pastor. And when God deals with the pastor, he deals with the whole church. And he has special plans and purposes to do that. And I'm trusting him, and I need your prayers. You have your Bible open to Lamentations chapter 4. The Bible says in verse 12, the kings of the earth and all the inhabitants of the world would not have believed that the adversary and the enemy should have entered into the gates of Jerusalem. No doubt the news stations around the world, the propaganda organizations, got a great deal out of airing the news of what happened in America today. I don't have those answers. I have suspicion about anything the news is reporting. And I have doubts about any of it being true or completely true. So don't let it shake you up. I just want you to know that God has his hand on this country and he wants to bless this country. And I want to be encouraged in him. If someone gave you a lifetime and said, in your lifetime, you can do certain things. Now remember, you're just going to live once. And when you look back in retrospect across your life and you think how you've lived and what you've done, you can't get it back. You can only invest in eternity and build on the things that are eternal, or either waste it, whichever you decide to do. And you and I have had the glorious privilege of being involved in the greatest thing on earth. There is nothing you could do with your life. Nothing you could do with your life greater than what you're doing for Jesus Christ. Nothing. Because heaven and earth will pass away. And all the lust thereof will pass away. But he that doeth the will of God abideth forever. Are you doing the will of God? Are you anchored in eternal things? When the Lord Jesus Christ said, upon this rock I'll build my church and the gates of hell shall not prevail against it, he wanted to teach us in his word that the church is the pillar and ground of the truth. In all the turmoil and controversy that people are involved in, all the things that are so confusing to people, and somebody said, well, what's truth and what's right? Remember this, that God has placed us in his wonderful work, and he says the church is the pillar and ground of the truth. What an investment you get to make. He went on to say in Ephesians that we are to speak the truth in love. Somebody says, I just wish somebody would tell me the truth. Well, what's what we're

0: trying to do. That's what we've given ourselves to do. That's what our entire ministry is about. Speaking the truth in love. And we're declaring at the Temple Baptist Church that we're not looking for the answer. We already have the answer, the Lord Jesus Christ. And in him are all the answers. And we say that we're declaring that the year 2021 will be the year of the local church. I want you to get that down, the year of the local church. What importance is there? Well, remember, this is the pillar and ground of the truth. Remember, they're speaking the truth in love. People ought to have every right to believe when they come inside a meeting or get attached some way with a church that they're hearing the truth. And it's more serious now than ever. Than ever. It's more important now to be involved in the right kind of church that's founded on the Word of God. That's not playing around. That's serious about life, yet enjoying. Full of kindness and the love of Christ. More than ever, it's that important now. So, God help us. Now, we're praying for revival. I want you to turn that page, would you please? We're praying for the coming revival. I'm going to be talking about this, God giving me the enablement, when we move right into our men's meeting. This will be the theme of our men's meeting. And we've got wonderful people here. By the way, God has touched this church and the schools here. If you want to find out what real American heritage history is about, we have the people who give their life to it. Dr. Stephen Flick is a renowned historian. Think of that. And he's here with us. He's a renowned historian. You ask him a question about the founding of our country and our founding fathers, and he can answer it for you. He can bring us back to our original moorings. Think how fortunate we are to have that. We have Dr. Matthew Whiteside, who is a world-renowned nanoscientist. We don't have to go out and look for somebody that believes that God made the world, spoke it into existence. God has placed that kind of person right in our midst who can teach and train others to be the best science teachers and most knowledgeable people about God's creation and God's word in the whole wide world. That's no small thing, is it? I've made an entire lifetime study of what the Bible says about the home and family. And that's the anchor for all we have. And we want to try our best to make sure that we're helping people build a great, strong home, understanding what God says about their responsibilities as mothers and fathers and the responsibility of children. Be thankful for all the Lord has done for us. It is amazing what God has done. I've given you some things I want you to read here about the coming revival. And you say, well, I've looked at this before, but I want you to do it, go over it, over it, over it. God says, I'm requiring something of you. When I witnessed what was going on at the Capitol today, I thought to myself, what does God expect? What's God expecting of this nation? And in the book of Micah, chapter 6, verse 8, he says he expects us to do justly, to love mercy, to walk humbly with our God. We have not been doing that. And so instead of correcting someone else, let's take care of ourselves. Could it be that God could find a people somewhere, if my people, could it be that God would find a people somewhere that he says, I'm going to smile on that. I'm going to bless those people. Amen. Or find a home and say, I'm going to bless that home. Or find a man, I'm going to bless that man. Or a woman, I'm going to bless that woman. That's what I believe. It's not real until it's personal, but it needs to be personal, isn't it? Is it personal with you? Do you know the Lord? Do you love the Lord? Are you following the Lord? And the revival is coming. The revival in my life is coming. The disruption has to take place first. Do you know, the disruption is discomforting. Some of the things we have to deal with are not pleasant. But God has a purpose in everything he does. And he'll work in your life he'll touch you some way, touch someone you love some way, and he's doing that for a purpose. Because when he looks at us and wants to bless us, there are certain things about our lives that need to have heavenly adjustments. They need the heavenly adjustments so God can bless us. And that's what he's doing. I've written some of these things. I want you to read them in a meditative time, in your own leisure, at your home, with your Bible open and your heart open to God. When the revival comes, it will result in the call of men, women, and children to the surrender of the service of God. We don't have much of that, honestly. You listen and you say amen and you encourage me and you believe the Bible, but there's a great volunteerism for the service of the King that's yet to be given. And God will work. It will bring the exaltation of God through the Bible and answers to prayer. People will not be concerned about what glory they get, but whether or not God's getting glory. And then it'll bring a renewed emphasis on the teaching and preaching of the Word of God. I wish I had a Henrietta Veenstra and a Johanna Veenstra in this church. I went to a little poor, struggling church in Paterson, New Jersey, with two sisters who never married. Mainstays in it. They'd gone 5 years without a pastor. And every time they had somebody come and preach who didn't preach the Bible, one of them would stand up, hold her Bible up, and say, "We want to hear the Word of God here, not all these stories." How'd you like to be preaching somebody do that to you? I'm sure it scared whatever was in those fellas out of them. But they'd raise a Bible, just little short things, they'd raise a Bible high and say, "We want to hear the Word of God, not all these stories." And they did. They just reminded, hammering away. And you see, I want to pastor a church, and you want to be a part of a church where people love God and love God's Word. And we know that that's where our strength comes from. Every person who's a little torn up right now, a little discouraged, every person who's ready to throw in the towel, every person who's ready to do that is not thinking right. Because if you're thinking right, you think, God is in all of this. God is in the disruptions because he's trying to get our attention. And he is. Read the list for yourself. It calls the consciousness of God necessary to bring virtue back to our nation. You know, when virtue comes back, people will live and do things that are honorable and decent. We live in a nation of indecency. Indecency. It hasn't always been this way, but it's indecent. Some of the filthiest things in the world are broadcast from America. But it'll bring joy and gladness to our homes and churches. I don't want to serve God as a habit. I don't want to serve God here just because somebody says a thing to do. I want to serve the Lord for the Lord, don't you? Knowing that I'm anchored in the truth, speaking the truth in love. I give you an example on whether or not it's too late for America. There are many people closing the book now and saying, "Well, we've sinned away our opportunity." I don't think that's true. I don't think it's true. I don't want to walk away while there's still life, because a living dog, the Bible says, is better than a dead lion. God is just purging us. He's purging our nation. You think we can't serve God with a president we wouldn't choose, or can't serve God with a Senate we couldn't choose? That doesn't make a difference to God. Doesn't mean a thing. Because there's another life, another existence, another spiritual thing going on. That's where we have to live, in that victory. I don't live and die, rise and fall on who's elected to the Senate or who's elected to Congress or who's elected to the presidency. God is still on the throne. Don't you want people to know that? That God is still on the throne. Is it too late for America? I give you some examples here. I want you to read it and pray about it. God does say the wicked shall be turned into hell and all nations that forget God, Psalm 9, verse 17. Just meditate on these things and let God speak to your heart. Let him speak to you. Now, let's pull out all the stops. How many think you know what that means? Would you raise your hand? All the innovations. I put a little note in this thing that says, this moment in history is not for the faint of heart. Not for the faint of heart. I want you to pray for the men that will be coming to our men's meeting, because I intend to fillet them. You say, that's not loving and kind. Well, I just get a little tired of people talking about all that they think God can do and they're not willing to have any part in it. Let's pray that God puts Holy Ghost conviction on people and their responsibility. We still have the Lord, and we still have the Spirit of Christ, and we still have kindness. Somebody's suffering. How much difference do you think it makes to a family like the Graves family that there was disruption in Washington? Find that place where you can be a blessing. Don't let anything in your life keep you from being that blessing. May God help us. May God help us. I was starving to be with you this evening. Some of my friends and family members said, I don't think you can do it. I said, I don't think I can either. But I have to. I just want to be with the people I love and who love me. And I want us to gather together to know that our great resource is the Lord, and we can pray, and he never fails us. He never fails us. You said you feel sorry for the people in Georgia? I feel sorry for every sinner that's going to hell. I didn't mean all people in Georgia are going to hell, but that's a misguided bunch. Can you think about it? Nearly $300 million, if I heard right, $300 million spent on trying to get two people in office. Where are our priorities? Look at me, please. Where are our priorities? I want you to realize making yourself into a commentator about what's going on in America doesn't remove us from the responsibility we have to be the Christians God wants us to be here and now. This is our moment. We'll never have another one like it. All the culmination of things I've studied and prayed about that have come to my mind that God wants me to do, wants our church to do, are all coming to a place of fruition. We have our greatest opportunity. I don't want to blow it by being discouraged about something. Right? And I don't want you to blow it either. So let's encourage one another. Right? I'll get through what I'm going on sooner or later. I hope it's not like that woman said 35 years of it. God bless her. She's a nice girl. Says she's saved. But she didn't encourage me too much. But you know what? Whatever God allows, he'll give grace to go through it, right? You want to pray for me? How many of you want to pray for me? I haven't slept one night in 2 weeks. Pray I'll sleep tonight. Don't you think it'd be a good prayer? Not one night. How many of you are shocked that I look this good after not sleeping for 2 weeks? Wonderful. Oh, yes. By the way, I've got such a loving, devoted wife. She hasn't slept in 2 weeks either. You know, I don't breathe. I don't inhale without her exhaling. And I said today, and I'm about to get too personal, I said today, I'm going to have to get away from you so you can get some rest. She said, no, you're not. I'd rather not get the rest and be with you. and attend to you. That's wonderful, isn't it? I love you, but I want us to have a prayer for our nation. How shall we pray for America? Rosemary, I want you and Casey to come back and play that instrumental number. How shall we pray for America? Let's do this. You know why things are in the mess they're in? Because we're not involved in our communities, in the lives of our neighbors, in our loved ones, like we should be. We're not. It's not enough just to have a church meeting. What have we done to help somebody along the way, to encourage them they're going to make it in their neighborhood, in their community? That's what God's given us to do. So let's pray and begin to pray that God will help us be friends, love our neighbors. I've made a list. I've made a list of everything we ought to celebrate as Christians all year long. I'm going to give it to you. Not tonight. Too much at one time, you know. You can't digest. I've got the list. And I want you to see how we ought to be participating in the lives of other people, loving people, praying for people, letting people know we're praying for them. Let's say this. Let's take all these things that are happening, some to me personally, some to you personally, but let's take every one of them from God as God giving us His attention. So we'll give Him our attention. I really want to be a better Christian. Do you? I really want to be a better Christian. Would you find someone to pray with? I think we'll do something a little different. We'll have some of you men come here and lead us in prayer for our country. Now look, we don't need long prayers. We don't want you to pray around the world for every missionary you ever heard about. Let's pray for specific things that we need to do as believers. And it's not a time to demonstrate what we know. It's a time to get in tune with God. I want you to pray for me that I'll be stronger on the Lord's day to preach. God's called me to be a preacher. It's like the measles, it breaks out on you if you got it. Can't help it. Pray for the sleep. God gives His people sleep. I want some of you to stand right now, some of you men, and come up here. Come on, I need you. I need you now. And lead us in prayer. All around, some of you, come on. No long prayers, no fancy prayers, no proving how much you know about the Bible. And let's find someone to pray and ask God to touch our nation and to touch us in it. Right? Can we do that? That's all right. Just come one at a time. Thank you for being here. We'll close it in just a moment. One of you start. Okay? Then after the other, come ahead. Good. God bless you, buddy.
1: Let's pray. Dear Heavenly Father, I thank you, Lord, that you've promised to never leave us or forsake us. And we do pray for your reviving work in our hearts in this church. We pray for your reviving work in the churches in our city and in our state and around the world. Lord, I pray that we would begin the humbling work of ourselves and that you might turn us from our own wicked ways and seek your face. And I pray that you would heal our land, Lord, and that Christ might be glorified. Amen. And we ask this in Jesus' name.
0: Son. No long prayers.
2: Yes, sir. Lord, we thank you for the opportunity together as a church to pray for our country. And Lord, we ask for guidance and direction for this year and for our lives. Lord, I pray for our country, for the freedoms we have. And Lord, this is the time for our church all over the country to rise in you, Lord. We thank you for the opportunity to have a Bible-believing church. And Lord, as this time, we see many things, but our hope is in you, Lord. Amen. We thank you, Lord, Amen. For everything you've done. Amen.
0: Nathan, you want to lead us?
3: Father God, our time is departing. Please help our nation. Please forgive our sins. Strengthen us. Give us wisdom. Bring us back to you. Thank you for a loving church. Thank you for everything you have done for our church. Just please bring our nation back to you. Bless over these next several years. Help us bring revival to our nation. Bring repentance to our government. Just strengthen us, God, in your blood and holy name of Jesus. Amen. Amen.
1: Lord, we come to you now. We just thank you first for our pastor being here tonight. Thank you for raising him up. We just pray, Lord, give him rest. Give him strength. We just thank you, Lord, for our church. Thank you for our pastor that not just loves you but loves us. Pray for our hearts, Lord, that you'll turn us to you. Give us more strength this year. Help us to want to learn your word more and just get it in our heart and that revival start in us. We pray for our country. Just pray, Lord, that Christians will be awakened to what they need to do, Lord, how they need to get closer to you. And we just pray, Lord, that our church can be a beacon of light here in our community. But just again, we thank you, Lord, for our pastor being back. Please give him strength and just start this revival in our hearts. In Jesus' name, amen.
0: Amen. Answer this prayer, Lord.
4: Dear Heavenly Father, thank you for bringing our pastor back, staying with us, loving us, and answering our prayers. Lord, bring us to you. Light us on fire for this revival that's coming. May we be ready for you.
0: Amen.
4: We pray for your mercy on our country. In wrath, remember mercy.
0: Yes.
4: And we pray this in Jesus' name. Amen.
0: Amen. Thank you, son. Thank you. Thank you.
5: Our Father, we come before your throne tonight, so grateful that we can do so through the Lord Jesus Christ, our Savior. We praise you, Lord Jesus, that you're praying for us. Thank you, Lord, that you've been so faithful. And thank you, Lord, for your faithfulness to our church, to our pastor and his dear wife. And I do pray for rest and sleep tonight, Lord, even tonight, very specifically, Lord. And I pray you'd raise him up and bless him, bless the staff. Lord, I ask you to bless every pastor, every preacher, every evangelist, every missionary. Lord, who has a touch of God on their lives in these very difficult days. I pray, God, for a revival of church planting in America, that we'd reach our communities with the gospel of Christ. Dear God, arrest our souls. I praise you, Lord Jesus, that you're coming soon. Even so, come, Lord Jesus, I pray tonight in Jesus' name. Amen.
0: Amen. Thank you. Thank you.
6: Heavenly Father, I want to thank you for bringing our pastor back tonight, Lord. Thank you for being with him. Thank you for strengthening him and being with his wife, Lord. I pray that you would be with our church, Lord. Help us to start revival in our own lives, in our own communities, in our own homes, and our own neighborhoods, Lord. Be with our country, Lord. We need you, Lord. Help us to be willing to make the changes that we need to make to get your gospel out, Lord,
0: Amen.
6: And to be on fire for you. We love you.
0: Amen.
6: In Jesus' name we pray. Amen.
7: Thank you, Lord, for the privilege to come before you. May we wait upon you. May we ask that all things bring you honor and glory. Have mercy, Lord. Do give our pastor rest, and may his sleep be sweet as we ask you to bring the coming revival that we pray for. In Jesus' name, amen.
0: John, you want to close our time of prayer? Let's have all the people stand. And let's unite
8: our hearts for this. We need the Lord.
9: Amen. Heavenly Father, we come to you in the name of our Lord Jesus Christ. And Father, we just humbly pray that you would bless our nation and bring us back to you, Father. We are hurting and we are desperate. And we pray, Lord, that you would intervene as only you are able. Lord, we're just so thankful that we can be part of this body of Christ, and we're so thankful, Lord, that you've brought Pastor and Mrs. Sexton here and that you have strengthened him for such a time as this. And we are praying, Lord, that even now you would minister to him, that you would encourage him, strengthen him by your Spirit, Father, and give him rest for his body, his mind, and Lord, his soul, his spirit. And I pray that you would continue to give him the vision, the strength that he needs to lead our church. May we rise up on our end, Lord, and just follow him and just follow you, Father. He's the shepherd that you've given us, and I pray that we would honor him, Lord, by being faithful to you. And so we pray these things, Lord, in the name of our Lord and Savior, Jesus Christ. Amen.
0: I want you to look here. Don't worry. Don't fret. Do what you can do. Be the best Christian you can be. But let's not worry and fret. Our lives are in God's hands. This church is in God's hands. Everything in this meeting tonight, from the opening song to the offertory, everything has been food for my soul.
10: Thank you very much. Your Bibles today, Acts chapter 26. As you turn there, let's not forget church tonight is at 6 p.m. And we'll have a great crowd here. The other property folks will be coming on over, and we'll have a full choir tonight, a full orchestra. And then I want you to see in the bulletin sometime this week, you'll take a look. Brother Charlie Shin back here has been so good to us. He has organized a car show here, a classic fall event. A Saturday from 8 in the morning to about 3, this place will be loaded with restored vehicles. And I'm looking forward to talking to every single man and lady that are there and witnessing and talking to them and making them feel welcome on our property and getting to know them. Neighbors are coming. It's going to be a wonderful, wonderful event. We look forward to it, and you're all welcome to that. We hope you'll come. In your Bibles, the book of Acts chapter 26. Shall we stand together? Acts chapter 26. Gave you all that time to get there, and then I'm not there. Acts chapter 26. I begin in verse number 8 today. Acts 26, and the Apostle Paul, who was a vile man, writes this. There's two Sauls in the Bible. The Old Testament Saul, the New Testament Saul. The Old Testament Saul started so right. He began so right, and he ended so bad. The New Testament Saul started so wrong and ended so right. I'd like to be this one. I'd rather stumble, and finish right than start right and be out of the will of God at the end. Preferably the entire journey live for God. Some of you are so, you're so crucify yourself because you messed up. Well, that's like the Apostle Paul. He writes about it. This is the third time he gives his testimony. Verse 8. Why should it be thought a thing incredible with you that God should raise the dead? I verily thought with myself that I ought to do many things contrary to the name of Jesus of Nazareth, which thing I also did in Jerusalem. And many of the saints did I shut up in prison, having received authority from the chief priest. And when they were put to death, I gave my voice against them. And I punished them oft in every synagogue and compelled them to blaspheme. And being exceedingly mad against them, I persecuted them even unto strange cities. Whereupon, as I went to Damascus with authority and commission from the chief priest at midday, O king, I saw in the way a light from heaven, above the brightness of the sun, shining round about me and them that journeyed with me. And when we were all fallen to the earth, I heard a voice speaking unto me, saying in the Hebrew tongue, Saul, Saul, why persecutest thou me? It is hard for thee to kick against the pricks. And I said, Who art thou, Lord? And he said, I am Jesus whom thou persecutest. But rise and stand upon thy feet, for I have appeared unto thee for this purpose, to make thee a minister and a witness both of these things which thou hast seen and of those things which I will appear unto thee, delivering thee from the people and from the Gentiles unto whom now I send thee. to open the eyes and to turn them from darkness to light, and the power of Satan unto God, that they may receive forgiveness of sin and inheritance among them which are sanctified by faith that is in me. Whereupon, O Agrippa, I was not disobedient unto the heavenly vision. I just want to, before I have prayer, just check with the sound. Is this cutting in and out? It's okay. All right. Let's pray. Father, how I thank you for the wonderful people of North Valley Baptist Church. And I thank you for visitors that would come on this Sunday. And Lord, I'm reminded of the many men that are preaching on this property to other services and the other property and all the Sunday school teachers and the bus workers. May this be a glorious day for thee. Bless our song that we're about to hear and the message we pray in Jesus' name. Amen. Please be seated. Amen. Thank you, ladies. You cannot move forward. I cannot move forward until we deal with our past. And all of us have a past. And the truth is, when I mention that, some sit here trembling today. Because that's the thing we want to try to get rid of. Because it haunts us. All of us have a past. All of us have something in our lives. Every one of us where we wish we could get rid of that. The problem is, so many times, the negative way, we are using that past and hinging, pivoting our life from that moment. From that disappointment, from that sorrow, or that failure, for that whatever it might be, and we hinge our, and we maybe have kept it quiet. Maybe our mate doesn't know about it. Maybe our children don't know. Maybe no one knows about it, but you know about it. Or maybe one person or two people or just a handful. And one reason why we have such difficulties dealing with people, perhaps getting close with people, because we're pivoting from that heartache. I think of the past, perhaps a physical abuse. I heard my dear friend, Brother Mike Johnson, preach again this week, and I'm reminded of the fact that he had 9 parents in his life. His dad was a Baptist preacher, and he walked out the back door and left the secretary. And then a result of that, a mother that turned to alcohol, and then a stepdad, and then a stepmother, and then a stepdad. And he remembers an 8-year-old boy hiding under the bed. So when the drunk dad, stepdad would come home, he could try to avoid the beatings. That's a past. Perhaps there was some physical abuse in your life. Perhaps there was some moral abuse in your life. Perhaps there was drug abuse, drink abuse. Perhaps today, as you look at your life, and I look at my life, there was maybe in your life is hinging from the passing away of a parent. I know my mother-in-law passed away at age 45, left 8 children. A good woman, a preacher's wife. But those 8 kids, their lives hinge from that, whether it be good or bad. And I think I have the most wonderful family on my wife's side. They've had to deal with that. That's a permanent hurt. I was thinking of my wife for 43 years, not had a mother. I thought of my mother who for 76 years, she's never had a mother, Mother's Day, and she misses. My mother sometimes in the present gets forgetful, but you go back. I was talking to her last night about 19. I said, what was that, 1955? Your sister-in-law moved in this house over here in Santa Clara. And she said, you know what, Jack? I think it was 55 or 56. And it just stunned me. She can remember back here. And you start talking about, oh, I remember my mother died, she said. Remember her dad? And she talked about eventually her dad, it was his second wife that already died. And she's talked about her dad eventually would try to date, but the 4 daughters, they would be mean to the girls, the gals he would bring home. She said, we shouldn't have been that way. My dad was probably lonely. Everybody has a past. Your past may be fear, or it may be lust. It may be that, and I'm hearing so much of this, I don't mean to hurt or harm anyone, but a father comes and says, or a mother comes, I'm a sodomite. And that's becoming a fairly regular thing now. And you hear that your dad or your mother has failed or is failing with a person of the same gender. And there's embarrassment, there's hurt, there's frustration, there's, what's wrong? I want you to know that not only do we all have a past, you cannot and I cannot move forward until we deal with the past. The Apostle Paul is a great example. He had a religious past and doing wicked things of hailing people, hurting people, consenting unto their death. Do you recall that Stephen, a deacon, an honorable man, full of the Holy Ghost and wisdom, and he sat there and they laid as a stone Stephen, the first Christian martyr in the New Testament, Acts chapter 7. They took his bloody garments and put them at the feet of Saul, who after he got saved, his name was changed to Paul, and they put him at his feet and he consented to his death. He cannot remove that. That's why Paul gives his testimony three times in the book of Acts and in his and other places in the New Testament, Romans, for example. He gives his testimony how bad he was, but God saved him. I don't want to try to open up something that is a greater hurt in church this morning. But I want us to know how we can deal with the past. And I'll have you turn in just a moment to some scripture. But if you'll just allow me to deal with a few things first. One verse I want us to remember is 2 Corinthians 5:17. If any man be in Christ, he is a new creation, a new creature. All things are passed away. Behold, all things have become new. And the truth is, you're sitting here thinking how bad your failure was or someone's failure towards you. But the truth is, we're all in the same boat. Every one of us today. And I want you to understand, first of all, and only you could answer this one. One, you are not responsible for another person's poor action. You are not responsible for another person's poor action. 33% of adult women in America have been molested. You are not responsible for someone that should have protected you. When they took liberties, they should not have. That should have been a person's security. Or vulnerable, you were vulnerable at a young age and someone took advantage of that. A person who is physically abused has a tendency to take ownership of what someone else did to them. Can't you understand that's faulty thinking? You are not responsible for what someone did to you. Our sweet friend, Brother Jason and Mindy Brockman, is she now 11 weeks in the hospital, paralyzed from that awful car accident. Her husband was driving, a preacher. It was not his fault. Just on the freeway in Colorado, the three young girls decided to flip a U-turn in the middle of the freeway at 72 miles an hour, speed limit 75. And all of a sudden, those girls walked away from the accident. And both of them were taken and sea airlifted to the hospital and been there for 11 weeks. Not had the joy of going home to see her four little children under age six. Now they can once a week or so slip by the hospital to see mama. Brother and Mrs. Brockman are not responsible for the failure of another driver. That was that driver's indiscretion. That was that driver's foolish decision. May I say today, you are not responsible. David in the Old Testament was hunted by Saul. David wasn't responsible for the craziness, taking a javelin, throwing it at David at the wall and trying to kill David, hunting him down in woods and in caves. David's not responsible, but David was responsible for his action towards Saul. Friend, there's so many of you, God wants to take you so much further down the road, but until you come to the point that that problem that entered your life was not your fault. I've counseled with people, been preaching now over 40 years. People that feel like it was their fault mama died. I think of a young man just overwhelmed with guilt because he should have called 911 sooner. You're not responsible for a heart attack. You're not responsible. They could have lived. You don't know that. Friend, listen. My times are in God's hands. My days are determined by God. Well, we say, you know, maybe if we went to bend of this accident, how we... No, he can't live that way, friend. God knows everything. He's all-knowing. He's all-seeing. He gives people the opportunity, the right to make decisions. And here, you are not responsible for another's wrongdoing. Secondly, if sin was your choice, if failure was your choice, we have the opportunity to confess. Someone said, confession is good for the soul. No, confession is the only way to live. What's 1 John 1:9? If we, what's the next word, church? Confess. If we confess our sins, he is faithful and just to forgive us our sin and to cleanse us from all unrighteousness. That verse brings confusion to some people. Say, well, if I don't confess my sin, he won't forgive my sin. Friend, when you got saved, he forgave you of all your sin, your past, your present, your future. When he died on the cross for our sins, all of our sins were future. But what does confession do? Confession simply means this, to agree with God. And so when I have to confess to God for my failure, whether it be stealing or cheating or moral failure or laziness or ingratitude or unkindness or hurt or harshness, whatever it may be in your life or my life, when I come to the point where I confess it to God, it means I am agreeing with God that I see this, not here, here. I see this as God sees this. I'm wrong. And a good indicator if you've got it right with God, if you get it right with man. Well, I can't talk to my wife. I can't. That's just too embarrassing. Well, then you really haven't talked to God yet. When we're right with God, we'll be right with man. And because we cannot get this thing settled here, we cannot be right. And that's why relationships are so dysfunctional so many times, because we're not right here. If we confess our sins, he's faithful. God is always faithful. David did that. He did such a foolish thing. A foolish thing. He was married and he took another man's wife and he committed adultery and she had a baby. And then he compounded it and sent her husband off to the battle and withdrew everybody so her husband would die so he could get it all covered. God sent Nathan into his life. God always will send somebody. God will send your mother, or God will send your dad, or God will send a Sunday school teacher, or God will send an aunt, or a pastor. God will send a pastor's wife to talk to you, and all of a sudden you'll say, man, it's just like God sent that, like an angel of God came to my life and to talk to me about, to help me, to confront me. I was over here at this pizza shop 25 years ago. They just built it where they're building the 49ers stadium. A guy in our church who was an usher and a faithful man, well, that Friday night, he walked in there and said, you know what? I'm worn out living the Christian life. I'm going to go with the boys tonight. I'm going to have a pizza and I'm going to have a beer. I love church. I love pastor. I love this. I love what God did for me, but I'm tired of missing out. I came in the same pizza parlor to pick up an order to go. in the days when I used to eat junk too. It's good periodically, isn't it? That would have been a good place to say amen. There will be pizza in heaven. Vegan, I don't know what it will be, but there'll be pizza in heaven. Of course, I don't know how that'll work because I don't think any Italians are going to heaven. Do you? I tell that to the Hispanic fellows over there at this Hispanic church all the week. They said, the heavenly tongue in heaven, we're going to speak Spanish. I said, why would we speak Spanish? There's no Spanish folks going to heaven, I don't think. They laugh. By the way, you can get over that. We have a good time together. They're not as sensitive, you know. They're not going to go to human resources. They're okay. Now, why'd you make me lose my... I walked into the pizza parlor, got back to pizza. I said, I'm picking up an order of pizza. I didn't see the man. He said, Pastor, I was right there ready to order my beer, and I heard your voice. I said, really? And he said, I walked away. I walked out. I said, about destroyed my life. You know what? I'm a nothing. God sent me. We had a man who was an usher in this church. My wife and I and our family, our kids were little. This is years ago. They gave us the Schmitz. Brother Lance and Joe Schmidt took us to the, they were Atlanta Braves fans. I don't know any good Christian that's an Atlanta Braves fan. Amen! Do my own amen. It takes longer if I have to do the amen, folks. And we were there watching the Giants. And they played that day. It was hot, 100 and some degrees. Man, that day, same similar story, different man. He sat several rows behind us out of our church. That day he went with the men from work and he said, we made a decision. I made a decision. I'm just going to have a good time. Glad I'm saved. Love our church. Love the pastor. Love everything. I'm just tired. And then we walk in with our little family. A few rows ahead of them. We sat down. He said, I didn't watch one inning of the game. I watched you. He said, people had their clothes off almost. I mean, it was so hot and beer and all that stuff at a stadium. You know how it goes. And I said, I determined that if one lady was going to walk up, I was sitting on the end. He said, one lady walk up those stairs to go out to the restaurant or restroom or whatever, get something. Pastor, watch that woman. Put his eyes on her. It was going to be freedom to have some alcohol. He said, I watched you for 9 innings. Man, you talk. And I thought, oh no, did I fail? And he said, Pastor, every time a lady came, and I'm thinking, what's he going to say? He said, I watched you. You know what that was? God sending a Nathan. God has sent someone in your life, an aunt, an uncle, someone to get you back on track. But though God sends it, you still must confess. I have been lying. I have been cheating. I've been stealing. I've been dishonest. I've been immoral. I have sinned. Which leads me to my third thought. Number one, you're not responsible for another person's actions. Two, in order to have victory over your past, you're going to have to confess it. But three, there must be forgiveness. Turn with me in your Bibles to Matthew chapter 18, please. As you turn to Matthew 18, again, if we confess our sins, he is faithful and just to forgive. Our God is a forgiving God. Scores of people in this room undoubtedly have done things morally that are immoral. I'm not talking about abuse of a child. I'm talking right now with another woman or another man or something that is way out of bounds. You know that you have those illustrations in the Bible? And when a person confesses those things, they're going to have to learn the joy of forgiveness. What is forgiveness? Forgiveness is simply this, to completely cancel. When God forgives us, he completely cancels. It would be like as if my bank would say, Jack Treber, Cindy Treber, what we're going to do, We're going to cancel your mortgage. Woo! To God be the glory. If they would do that, that would mean if they're going to forgive my mortgage, they would completely cancel it. There's no more payment. It's gone. Forgiveness is to cancel it. And the Bible says that forgiveness, your forgiveness, first, you're going to have to learn to forgive yourself. If God says there are sins and iniquities, well, remember no more. God is all knowing. He knows the end from the beginning. He knows everything. But he says, I'm not going to bring it back up again. I go into my dad's room. I steal $20 from him when I was a kid. I never did, but let's say I did. My dad's 90% deaf. And I walk into his room when he's sleeping and snoring. I walk in and I lift $20 out of his wallet. And he acts like he's sleeping and snoring, but he's not sleeping. Because my dad ever watchful eye. And the next morning at breakfast, hey, Dad, how you doing? But I don't feel right toward my dad. My dad doesn't bring it up. But after conviction in my heart, and I confess it to God, I come to my dad and say, Dad, I want to let you know, I took $20 from you last night. He said, I know, son. I watched you. No, you were sleeping, you were snoring. No, I was making the sound, but I sensed you were in there. I saw you take something. I looked this morning, and sure enough, there was money missing. Dad, please forgive me. Son is forgiven. It's canceled. I go to school that day, and that night I get home and say, Dad, I'm so sorry. I said, son, what are you talking about? We dealt with that this morning. It's completely canceled. A week later, I look at my dad. I love my dad, my sweet dad, his little chubby cheeks. I look at my dad and say, Dad, I want to let you know this thing has eaten me alive. I'm so sorry. Forgive me. He said, son, I don't want it brought up again. The past is forgiven. From sin I'm set free. The past was forgiven. God forgave me. My dad forgave me. And friend, you can never move forward until you learn to forgive yourself. If my mother and dad, who are 90, go before me, and I have to be there as I see them in their coffins, I tell you what, I've been trying to be a good boy my whole life to them, a good son, but there are regrets. That's why my dad had to spank me. I talk back to my mother. I wish I would have never talked back. I wish I'd have been this better. I think of, if God forbid, I hope I go before my wife. But if she goes first, and I tell her, Cindy, you know, you can do what you want, but I don't really, I wish you wouldn't get remarried. She said, oh, why would I want to do that again? Thanks a lot. But I hope she's joking. I think she's joking. But if she would go first, I tell you what, I'm so disappointed in Jack Treiber. I've been given the best mate. There have been days where I failed her, days where I talked back sharply to her. I'm not saying I've been hurtful or unkind or slapping her around. None of us are perfect. We have three children. They're all raised. They all have children of their own. They're all on their own. I tell you what, I tried so hard every day of my life to be a good parent. But there are days I wish I could go back and be a little bit more patient. Friend, you're going to have to learn to forgive yourself. And then you're going to have to accept God's forgiveness. But thirdly, here in Matthew chapter number 18, verse 21, and then came Peter to him and said, Lord, how often shall I, my brother sin against me and I forgive him? Seven times? Till seven times? And Jesus said unto him, I say not unto thee seven times, but unto 70 times seven. He said, I want you just, it ought to be that's over. And if someone hurts, just confess. They want to get right, forgive them. A man one day saw a young boy, 18 years of age, thought he may have had some money on him, robbed him. In the midst of the robbery, something went wrong and he shot the boy and the boy died. The trial, the young man who shot him and the woman was there. And as her boy, she remembered giving birth to that boy and raising that boy, these 17, 18 years. She saw that man, that monster. He was sentenced to life in prison. That woman went home and she thought for days and weeks and months about that boy and how he ruined his life. And she thought about that boy's mother, and her heart was so broken about her own boy. One day,

a boy, he's a monster. He took my boy's life. She said, it seemed like the Holy Spirit of God was telling her, as she was a Christian, you can't go forward until you forgive. Oh, but God, look what he did to my boy. My boy is gone. He's alive. Oh, I could not stand and bear to see that boy. That battle went on for days and for weeks and for months. And finally, she surrendered to God. Don't fault that woman. I know you're supposed to forgive, but I don't know if you're put in a spot like that, how Christian I would be either. You know, I've never been down that road. The day came that she received permission to go, and they brought the young man out, the murderer. She's confronted him face to face, said, "Man, son, I am." And she introduced herself. "You killed my son." He looked at her and hung his head. He said, "I know. Ma'am, I regret that. I wish I would have never done that. I sit in this prison. I'm overcome with grief and I'm overcome with guilt." And he may have had the opposite. He could have had get out of here. I don't want to see you. The lady said, why are you here, ma'am? She said, I'm here because I have to forgive you. I have to cancel this. I don't know what you're facing. My things that I have faced are so small. I don't know what it is to have a dad lift a hand against me. Some of you have been beat. Some have been so tormented. I can't imagine. I don't want to imagine, but my heart aches for you. But friend, somehow there's someone in your heart, in your life. Until you forgive that someone. Say, that someone's dead. I've been dealing with so many people right now. Got so many people, the person that violated them or hurt them, they're dead. But until you come to a point, as Jesus on the cross hung and they were brutalizing him and crucifying, he said, "Father," what's the next word? "Forgive them. For they know not what they do." The truth is, there's someone here in your life that you have to forgive. That husband left you for another woman. That wife left you for another man. That dad left you. He walked out. I'm not suggesting, and people say, well, you know, when you forgive, you forget. You'll never forget. But I would like to say this, forgetting maybe the long-term byproduct of forgiveness. But you'll never know any measure of forgetting until you forgive. Isn't it amazing? 1962. I remember that day. I was in eighth grade. We were walking in the fall of the year, no sidewalk, it was gravel. We were walking home from junior high, and the boy in front of us had flunked school so many times. In eighth grade, he would shave. He was a hairy monster in PE class. All of us boys just had a little bit of hair on our legs, you know, trying to tease it up if we could, you know, look like a man. James, I remember everything about that day. I remember the weather. And the fellows with me, I wasn't doing it, but they were throwing stones at it. He could have turned around and beat us to a pulp. I wasn't doing it, but I was sure laughing at it. It was funny. We ran out of the sidewalk that was here. We were on the gravel. James crossed the street walking there. But when you get to Barbara Dutra's house, there's no more sidewalk. And he had to cross back over. He was bothered by us. He didn't look. 1962 Valiant was coming down the road. I'll never forget the weather. I'll never forget the car. I'll never forget he walked out and he looked up and that car was there and it hit him and he was on that hood of that car and hit that windshield and the car stopped and skidded and threw him off and he's laying face down on the pavement with two broken legs. That's been over 50 years ago. I wish I could find that boy. I didn't throw a rock. I was laughing. I was there. I can hear the thud of his body on that Valiant, and I can hear the thud on the ground.

0: You can't forget it, can you? See, let me tell you, there have been days after weeks and months. Sometimes I don't even think about that. But I had to ask God to forgive me. And forgiving is a byproduct, perhaps long term. But you'll not, this stuff, well, you forgive, you'll forget. What do you mean you'll forgive? You'll always forget. No, friend. Perhaps you were raised in a home where your dad or mother manipulated you. Perhaps there was favoritism in the home. Dad or mother didn't like you as much as the other. And I'm shocked how much of that is going on. Perhaps you were raised in a home and it looked Christian on Sunday and mother and dad argued during the week and there's tension all the time. Perhaps you were raised in a home with a narcissist. But friend, you're going to choose with your past if God's going to use that to build your life for the future or if that is going to destroy your present and your future. The Apostle Paul, I'm out of time, had to come to a point. I did all these things. But he writes to us, Romans 8:1, there is therefore now no condemnation to them that are in Christ Jesus. He had to come to a point where he really realized that he had to forgive himself and he had to forgive, get refined that forgiveness through God. My wife has a statement that she says so often, I close with this. Read your past as a history, not as a prophecy for the future. Just because this happened, and by the way, if you're not careful, you've been abused, someone did you wrong, so now with your husband or with your wife or with your children, maybe not the same type of abuse, but you abuse them. Our Father, I would never want to hurt these people. It hurts me to think that so many are stuck in the past. There's something that took place in their life that they did or someone did toward them or some failure, and we all have them. But somehow, God, they're going to have to admit that and confess that. Somehow they're going to have to realize that they're not responsible for another sin. And somehow they're going to have to seek forgiveness from you and from themselves and from those that perhaps have violated them. God, there has to be a remittance. There has to be a cancellation. Our heads bowed and eyes closed this morning. God sent you here today, and this church is about salvation. And until you're born again, friend, you'll never know the joy of heaven. Every person in this room must be born again. Not religious, not part of a Baptist church or a Catholic church or a Methodist church. The church is not the answer. Jesus said, I am the way. In a moment we'll stand, and if you're not saved, a man will show a man in a matter of a few moments how to be saved, and a lady will show a lady how you could be saved. If you're not right with God, or if there's something that's troubling your heart, or you know of someone you love so much, and they're struggling with their past, maybe you ought to just come and pray about it. Let's do this. Shall we stand together, our heads bowed? Let's stand, please. Our Father, all of us have a past. In our past, there are some glorious days and some good things. But all of us have regrets. And some have been able to shield it, but that's one reason why perhaps they're so stubborn or self-willed. Because there's something that's never been right. Maybe there's a bitterness with a dad or a mother or a death of a loved one or some tragedy in their own life. God, help us today to deal with that which you're dealing with us about. Our heads are bowed and eyes are closed, and I'm going to ask you, pastors will be here at the front, would you come right now? The pianist plays.
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2: Have you ever just erupted at somebody? And then you just say, well, I'm sorry, I've been under so much pressure, just forgive me. If you want to know what you're full of, just see what spills out when you get jostled. That's what you're full of. Now, if when you get jostled, all that stuff comes out, you're just full of all that stuff. But if you get jostled and love comes out, then you're full of love. Now, what am I saying? That Jesus, in the midst of extreme duress, extreme pressure, knowing that he's about to be crucified, is steadfastly loving his disciples. 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It loves unto the end.
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3: I'm so glad you're here tonight. I really am. God bless you. Thank you for coming. What a great song. Thinking about, people talk about heaven, they get scared. Well, here's what David said. I shall be satisfied when I awake in his likeness. What is heaven? It's one thing. You're going to be satisfied. You're going to be happy when you get up there. Open your Bible to Matthew 25 tonight. Matthew chapter number 25. And it's always a special treat for me to come here. I enjoy your pastor, his good attitude, and his love for the Lord. And I got to know many of you people through the years and love you and appreciate you so very, very much. Appreciate your prayers. Next Sunday morning, I start a crusade in Duluth, Minnesota. So appreciate your prayers for that. Matthew chapter 25, Jesus Christ is speaking to the disciples. In verse 21, his Lord said unto him, well done, good and faithful servant. Thou hast been faithful over a few things. I'll make thee ruler over many things. Enter thou into the joy of thy Lord. That's heaven. Again, verse 23. The Lord said unto him, well done, good and faithful servant. Thou hast been faithful over a few things. I'll make thee ruler over many things. Enter thou into the joy of thy Lord. Many years ago now, I was in a used bookstore, one of my favorite things to do. I found the religious section in the back of the store, the bottom shelf, under a glaring 15-watt bulb. And so I'm on my hands and knees trying to read the title of these books, and I found a book, the title fascinated me. It was called The Condemnations of Christ. I bought the book and went back to the motel room, took it out of the wrapper. When I did, I discovered I'd misread the title. It was not The Condemnations of Christ. It was The Commendations of Christ. Christ was quick to commend people. He commended Peter when he made that great statement, thou art the Christ, the Son of the living God. He commended Jairus because of his great faith. Jesus Christ was quick to pat people on the back and just tell them, give them a good commendation. But Matthew 25, we find the greatest commendation anybody ever has, someday to stand face to face with Christ, have God's Son say, well done, good and faithful servant. Number one, it is based on the quality of our workmanship. What's those two words? Well done. In every area today, it seems like, except in Christianity, people look for talent. In the military, what is it? The few, the proud, that's the Marines. Again, the Army has a great one. If you want to be in the Army, you have to have skill, you see. In the business world, they look for the top-notch people. I was flying back from Great Falls, Minnesota, to Minneapolis. Sat beside a man who was a headhunter. Now, that's not a cannibal. It's someone that looks for the top talent they can find for their organization. He worked for 3M. I said, hey, how you doing? He said, horrible. So I find young men. We said, we start somebody. If they're really good, we'll start them at $150,000 a year. I said, you know what? They don't want to come to Minneapolis because it's too cold. Now, that's something, isn't it? But he said, you know what? He said, at 3M, we want the best we can get. Can I tell you something? Jesus Christ wants the best. Jesus Christ deserves the best. The Apostle Paul said, strive to excel. Understand that. Paul said, don't be satisfied to be a mediocre Christian. Try to be the best Christian you can possibly be. Again, in the Word of God, the Bible says this, whatsoever you eat or drink or whatsoever you do, do all to the glory of God. What a statement. Again, the Word of God says, whatever thy hand finds to do, do it with all thy might. My friend, God is concerned not just with getting the job done, but getting the job done well. And thank God when we do that, someday there's going to be a crown. I thought this many times. It'd be great at night, before we're in bed, before we go to sleep, if we ask ourselves this question, is what I did today on the job in the realm of serving Christ in the office, is what I did today really worthy of Christ-like quality? Would Christ be satisfied, not with the job we've done, but how we've done it, and the quality we put forth for His glory and for His honor? In 1915, New York Yankees, as always, had won the pennant going into the World Series. Joe DiMaggio was here at the end of his career, and his legs were bad. Come to Casey Stengel, and he said, I think I can play today. Casey Stengel said, okay, Joe, but here's the deal. He said, you know, we got the pennant cinch. We're going to the World Series. Whatever you do, he said, don't try to make some fantastic catch and into your legs. So whatever you do, don't try to steal a base and slide in and tear your legs worse. He said, you can play, but don't go that extra mile. Joe DiMaggio looked him right in the eye and said, Mr. Stengel, if I play today, I'm giving it my best. Out there in the bleachers, he said, is a father that brought his son to the game. That father sacrificed to buy those tickets. He deserves my very best. He said, Mr. Stengel, out there today in those bleachers, is somebody, the last time they'll see Joe DiMaggio play. I want them to say, Joe DiMaggio was not a loafer. He gave it all. He tried his best. Can I tell you something tonight? Jesus Christ deserves our best. He does not deserve shoddy workmanship. He does not deserve the mediocre. My friend, after all he's done for us, he is worthy of the best we can give him. Number one, the reward is based on the quality of our workmanship. Number two, it is based on the Christ-likeness of our walk. Look at that verse again. His Lord said unto him, well done, two things, good and faithful servant. First of all, Christ was helpful. Your Bible says that Jesus, he went about doing good. Now think with me for a minute here. The disciples had fished all night and caught nothing. Christ was concerned about their business. He went out and filled the nets. It was, oh, your favorite time of the year? It was tax time. Peter had no money, but Christ provided that he might be able to pay the taxes. The multitude heard him preach, and it was getting toward dusk. 5,000 people hungry, nothing to eat. What happened? Jesus fed them. You see, the greatest people person ever lived was Jesus Christ. Whatever you're going through tonight, I want to tell you something. Christ knows about it. Christ is concerned about it. And thank God he can take care of it for you if you'll trust him. Jesus Christ was a people person. I'll tell you how much of a people person he was. He just preached. One day, this is what Christ had done. He had preached three times, taught the multitude four times, held an ordination service for the 12. Three times publicly, he'd been criticized. After all the work, all the labor, all the teaching, all the preaching, watch it. He gets in a boat, goes all the way across the sea to talk to who? A great multitude? No, one single man. A demon-possessed man. Man lived in the cemetery, ran around naked, took stones and cuts his body and screams and cries out. And Christ goes and casts the demons out and heals that man and saves that man. Think of it, for one man, that's what Christ did. Why? Because Christ is concerned about people and Christ is concerned tonight about you. I was preaching up in Wisconsin, and one night the revival service ended, and there were a couple of women belonged to that church that taught at Maranatha Baptist Bible College about 40 miles away. They come to revival every night, and the service ended that night. Opened the door, I stepped outside. Right across the street from the church was the church parking lot. I could not do a fog, bad fog, horrible fog. And I had to drive 40 miles in the fog, and I somehow made it to my motel. I spent time in prayer for them. They'd have safety. And here's what happened. This morning they called the pastor and said, Pastor, we're driving home in the fog last night trying to be careful. Said, all of a sudden, we almost hit a guy. He was drunk and staggered down the middle of the road, so we almost hit him. Said, what happened? We went by him, put the car in reverse, backed up, and said, what are you doing out here in the fog walking down the middle of the road? Well, I said, I'm coming from a party. He said, nobody wanted to take me home. These two women said, I'll tell you what, buddy, get in the back seat. We'll take you home. He got in the back seat, and of course, he was drunk. They said, I want to tell you something. Said, I used to do this, one woman said, but she said, you know what? I found the best friend I ever had, and you need him, and his name is Jesus Christ. She said, now, sir, you can get killed walking down the highway. We care for you. Here's the deal. We're going to take you home, but tomorrow night at 7 o'clock, 6 o'clock, we're going to pick you up. Wanted to take you to church with us. He said, I'll tell you what. You care that much for me, I'll go. You ready? The next night that man came, I preached him the invitation. He walked down the aisle and received Christ as his Savior. Why? Because two women cared. My friend, Christians should be helpful individuals. Number two, not only helpful, but holy. Well done, good and faithful servant. You see, you can't separate being helpful from being holy. They go hand in hand. And Christ expects you and I to be holy people. Be ye holy, for I am holy. Without holiness, no man shall see the Lord. My friend, as believers, we need to be holy people. What's that mean? We live godly. We live like Christ would live. We act like Christ would act. We react like Christ when we act. That is holy living. And God's Word demands, if we're saved, we live holy living. Listen to me. God gave us the Holy Spirit. That's just not a name for Him. The Holy Spirit's job is to help us live a holy life. Understand that. And in His power, we're more than conquerors than we can live and honor Jesus Christ. When I get to heaven, one of the first people I meet after your pastor, when I get to heaven, I want to see your pastor in a glorified body. That'll be a blessing. I'll tell you that. Amen. That's right. So after I see your pastor, I'm going down and find the great pastor, a great evangelist, R.A. Torrey. R.A. Torrey was a friend of Dwight L. Moody, but a great man of God. He grew up in a very wealthy family. And he told this story and said his dad built a huge home out in New England, a huge home. Of course, we're talking now probably about, about 1830, 1840. And he said what happened is his dad called some people. They come out and put a well down by that new house. So the problem was they drilled down, they hit water, and the water just came flooding out with tremendous force. The man that was in charge of the water come to R.A. Torrey's dad and said, "Sir, we have to stop that well." Said the water's coming out with so much force, and we know it's going to wash away the foundation of the house. What happened, he said, they got boards and rocks and dirt, and they plugged the well up. R.A. Torrey left home, became a great evangelist. And one day, he's on a train riding along, and he talked to the guy next to him, and he told him where he was from, and R.A. Torrey said, "You know what, I grew up there." So I lived in a certain house, and I said, "I don't know where that house is." R.A. Torrey said, "Let me ask you, is the old clogged up well there?" He said, "Sir, it's not a clogged up well." Well, R.A. Torrey said, "My dad made that well, and the water came out with so much force, we had to stop." He said, "Let me tell you what happened. The new owner came. When the new owner came, he sunk down some huge metal things. He made some contours in the land. He said, dug out all the rubbish. He said, now that's the best well in the whole country." Said about 5 years ago, the country had a tremendous flood, a tremendous drought. He said, that was the only well in the whole county had any water. Folks would come for miles. They'd bring buckets. They'd bring barrels. He said, to fill it up, and that water never, ever run dry. He said, "Sir, that well's been a blessing to hundreds of people." R.A. Torrey thought this. Here was a well. Been a blessing to hundreds of people. But for years, it was clogged up by dirt and boards and filth. What clogs your life? What keeps you from being the blessing you should be, the Christ-honoring blessing you need to be in your Christian life? As believers, we should be holy. We should be different. The world Bible says we're living epistles, known and read of all men. What does that mean? People would never read the Bible, never touch the Bible. They can see Jesus Christ by the way you live, sir. That can make an impact. They might move their heart to the saving knowledge of Jesus Christ. Thirdly, we find in our text tonight that the character of the worker. Look at that verse again, verse 25. The Lord said to him, "Well done, good and faithful CEO, no, servant." You see, my friend, I like that because anybody can be a servant. That thrills me. In Bible times, in the Roman Empire, one out of two people were servants. You know why? Very simple reason. Now, they weren't slaves in the fact that we think of slavery in our country. They were servants for one reason. They didn't have the talent, didn't have the ability to hold a job and pay their bills. Therefore, they became servants. Now, think of that through. If a man had great talent, he wouldn't be a servant. A man had a brilliant mind, he wouldn't be a servant. A man had some great skill, he wouldn't be a servant. But wait, here's what I'm driving at. Tonight, as God looks on this crowd, He's looking for one thing, men, women, and teenagers that will say, "Hey, guess what? Hey, I'll be a servant of Jesus Christ." Now, don't miss this. What does a servant do? A servant does one thing. Think on it. Let it penetrate, sir. All a servant ever does is obey the master. I like that. Anybody here can be a servant of Jesus Christ. Just obey the master. Well, you say, that's demeaning. That's not demeaning. Read your Bible. Who in the Bible is referred to as a servant, huh? Peter, a servant. James, a servant. Paul, a servant. David, a servant. Your Bible says, when God's own Son left heaven and arrived on planet Earth, that Jesus Christ took upon Him the form of a servant. You say, "Preacher, I'm too classy to go on visitation and knock on a door. Somebody might make fun of me. Somebody might..." Oh, so you're better than Christ was, huh? Christ didn't come to be a CEO. He came to be a servant and obey the Heavenly Father. And dear friend, if you're saved, that's what you should be. Like Paul, like David, like James, a servant of Jesus Christ. A Sunday school teacher years ago named Edward Kimball, a very faithful Sunday school teacher in Boston, one day for some reason, a young man visited his Sunday school class. 2 days later, Edward Kimball found out where the young man worked. He worked in a shoe store. Edward Kimball went to the shoe store and found the guy in the back room there stacking shoes up. Edward Kimball went in, talked to him, witnessed to him, led that man to Jesus Christ. That man was Dwight L. Moody. He became the greatest evangelist of that area. Literally, Dwight L. Moody lifted America and England to God. Tremendous, tremendous revivals. Thousands and thousands of folks saved. Dwight L. Moody goes to Philadelphia to hold a revival. There was a backslidden preacher named J. Wilbur Chapman. He was backslidden. Started coming to Moody's meetings. He got stirred. Built a great church there in Philadelphia. Then God called him to be an evangelist. He resigned the church, went all over America, having tremendous revival meetings. And pretty soon, he got a call to a church and felt he should go. A guy worked for him, just kind of a guy that ran errands is all he did. And Wilbur Chapman said, "Well, I want you to know I'm leaving you evangelism." And the guy said, "You know what? I think God's called me to be an evangelist, but I don't have any sermons." Wilbur Chapman said, here's 10 sermons. Go to it, my friend." He started out preaching in little churches in Iowa. His fame grew. His name became Billy Sunday. 1920, Billy Sunday shook America. He closed saloons, had a tremendous revival. He went to the Carolinas and had a great revival, and literally thousands of people got saved. They started a prayer meeting. That prayer meeting lasted until the 40s, and they said, "Hey, you know, way back when he was here, we had a great revival, and we've been praying ever since. Let's have another revival." They got an evangelist to come named Mordecai Ham. Mordecai Ham preached one night, give the invitation. And our young man walked down the aisle and got saved. The young man was Billy Graham. Now, you and I would not agree with everything Billy Graham does, but I'll follow my thinking here. One Sunday school teacher leads Moody to Christ. Because of Moody, J. Wilbur Chapman becomes a great evangelist. Because of him, Billy Sunday shakes America. Because of him, a prayer meeting starts. Because of that, Billy Graham gets traced back. Go backward. Had to start. One Sunday school teacher that was a servant and touched somebody for Jesus Christ. Thank God for faithful Sunday school teachers. Thank God for faithful church members. My friend, the person you touch could change hundreds and hundreds of lives. Number four, down through tonight, last word I want to give you is the word coronation. Look at this carefully. Coronation. What's unto him, well done, good and faithful servant, thou hast been faithful over a few things, I'll make thee ruler over many things. You got it? Thou hast been faithful over a few things, I'll make thee ruler over many things. Christ is gracious and abundant when it comes reward time. My friend, I'll tell you, anything you do for Christ, you'll get rewarded for. You can put it down, you can mark it down. My friend, Christ is a great rewarder. I was in the fourth grade. Our house caught fire. Mother woke me up one night and carried me out, put me in a car, and I sat in the car and watched the house burn. This morning I woke up, went next door to my grandfather's and spent the night. This morning I woke up, but I had a tremendous thought, a great thought. Now, you ladies have had this thought for years, okay? I said, "You know what? I can't go to school today because I don't have anything to wear." And I didn't, my friend, nothing at all, right? I said, "So today I stay home. I can't go to school. All my clothes are burned up." So I'm bad news. My aunt showed up. Now, my aunt was about my size. She brought two articles of clothing. Number one, she brought a sweatshirt. I put it on. It fit pretty good. Here's the problem, friend. She brought a pair of ladies' jeans. Now, hear me carefully. Back then, ladies' jeans were different. They were really different, okay? Back then, ladies' jeans had the zipper up the side, not the front, up the side. Can you imagine anything more embarrassing for a fourth grade boy than to go to school wearing, listen, I pleaded, I did everything. My mom said, "Son, you got two choices." Now, my mom was very reasonable. Said, "Joe, you got two choices. Wear the jeans or go see Jesus." I wore the jeans, okay? I got the jeans on, and what I did, I got to school. I pulled the sweatshirt all the way down, and then I held it like that so it wouldn't show on the jeans. I walked around like this. My fourth grade teacher said, Joe, how come you're walking like that? I lied. Forgive me, Father. I said, my leg was badly burnt in the fire. You know, but can you imagine? Here I am, a fourth grade boy, wearing women's jeans, okay? And I made it through the school, and the great secret things remained a secret. I got home that night, and Mother said, son, let's go see the house. We walked over and walked in the house. The wallpaper was burned off the wall. The mattress was pretty well burned up. I would have slept on. And they started cleaning up the room. In the middle of the room, there was a big pile of stuff. I went up, I guess, out of frustration. I kicked the pile. What I did, something slid across the floor. I went and picked it up, and it was what was left of my toy gun. The plastic handles had all been melted off. For some reason, the heat, the barrel was bent like this. Now, that's good for shooting around corners. It really is. You know, that's good stuff. You got to be careful you don't shoot yourself in the head with a barrel like that. So I'm in the backyard running around going, and really, it's not real masculine when you're a cowboy running around going bang, bang, bang. That's not real. Anyway, here I'm in the backyard running around. I'm going bang, bang, bang, bang, bang, bang, bang. Mom come to the door and said, son, come here. So what do you got in your hand? I said, Mom, it's what's left of my cap gun. Said, son, see that pile? I said, yes, ma'am. Said, take it out and put it on the pile. I said, Mom, do you understand? This is the only toy I've got. She said, son, take it out, put it on the pile of rubbish. I did, and I found a stick. I guess about a week went by. One Saturday, Mother and I walked downtown to the dime store. A miracle occurred. We made it through the dress department without stopping. Made it through the cosmetic department. I'm just following my mom. I'm not paying any attention. Pretty soon, we got in the back of the store. Mom said, look up there, son. Look up there. I looked up. I thought I was in the suburbs of heaven. I did. There was a big sheet of plywood. On that sheet of plywood, there was wired up there probably 20 cap guns. Mom said, son, pick out any one you want. That day when you put that bent, twisted cap gun on that pile out there, when the insurance adjuster came, he gave us credit for it. Said, son, go ahead. Pick out any one you want. In my humility, I picked out the biggest and the shiniest, and I was the envy of the whole neighborhood. You say, preacher, what are you driving at? Anytime you and I get rid of something bent and twisted that hurts our testimony and hurts our life, Jesus will give it back in blessings 1,000 times. I'm not saying you'll have the biggest house and the finest car, but I'm saying someday, when it counts, Jesus Christ will say, well done. And that's worth everything, everything in that wonderful day. Will you bow your head for prayer, please? Our heads are bowed. Two questions. Number one, I ask it every time I preach and make no apology for it. If you were to die tonight, do you really know you'd go to heaven? Now, my friend, if you're not a Christian, you don't stand at this judgment. You stand at the white throne judgment, and right to your face, one-on-one, Jesus Christ condemns you to a place called hell. Why? Because you joined the wrong church? No. Got baptized the wrong way? No. It happens because you never accepted Christ as your Savior. Perhaps you're here tonight and you say, preacher, I'm not sure I made that decision. I'm not sure I've accepted Christ. I know it's important. I don't want to miss heaven. Preacher, I'm not sure I'm a believer. Pray for me. Oh, I would be so honored to do that. And hear me, please. I'm not going to point you out. I'm not going to try and drag you to an altar. But if you're not certain you're a Christian, and you'll say, preacher, you can pray for me, will you just right now lift that hand up toward heaven? Let me see it. Put it right back down. I'm not sure. Pray for me. Up and right back down. God bless you. I see it. Amen. Anybody else? I'm not sure. Include me in that prayer. Up and right back down. Anybody else? I'll wait 10 seconds. I'm just not sure. When you're in hell, I can't pray for you. Nobody else can either. Here's my hand, preacher. Pray for me. Thank you so much. Now, I'm talking to Christians tonight. What's your life like? Huh? Do you just get by? You just skim by in your Christian service? Do as little as possible? Just skim by and you're living for Christ because you're afraid if the guys you work with found out you were a Christian, they'd laugh at you and mock at you. You just skim by, mediocre. No. Christ is worth the best, my friend. Yes, He is. Let me ask you this. Are you helpful to people? Christ was helpful. Are you holy? Is your life holy? Holy. Is the rubbish gone? Is the rubbish blocking the flow of the Holy Spirit that hinders others and hinders you from serving Jesus Christ? If tonight, and it may be tonight, Christ is coming, the Bible says in such an hour as you think not, if tonight Christ was to come, and you were to stand before Him, when you stand there in shame and embarrassment and regret and remorse and tears? Or would you hear those great words, "Well done, good and faithful servant"? With our heads bowed and our eyes closed tonight, who will say, "Preacher, I'm a Christian, but God spoke to my heart tonight. There's adjustments I need to make. Sin, I need to confess and forsake. People, I need to witness to. Folks, I need to help. Brother Mark, I am a believer. And my, in my soul, I want to hear it. I want to hear it from Christ someday. But I need to make some changes to hear it. Pray for me. I might make the changes I need to make as a child of God. Preacher, pray for me as a Christian. Could I just see your hand, believer, right now? Lift it up high. High, high, high. Let me see it. God bless you. There's probably 24 hands. That's good, sir. That's good, young man. That's good, ma'am. Yes, sir. I see it, ma'am. God bless you. And, sir, I see it. And, son, I see it. And, sir, I see it there. And I see it back there. God bless you. God bless you. Yes, sir, on the aisle, I see that one there. And I see it on my left. God bless you. God bless you. Father, thank you tonight for touching some hearts. I pray for friends without Christ. May this be the greatest night of their existence. Oh, God, convict, draw away every damnable excuse the devil gives. And tonight might we rejoice as heaven rejoices as folks come to find the Savior. Then I pray, Father, for believers tonight at the judgment seat of Christ. Oh, God, I pray. May some people look back on this Sunday night and say, "Thank God, that's tonight I made the right decision. That's tonight I got it all set. And then because of that, I can hear, 'Well done, good and faithful servant.'" Bless the invitation. In Christ's name, amen.
4: I would like for you to take the Word of God, please, and turn with me to the book of Acts, the 20th chapter, and we'll begin with verse 24 in Acts chapter 20. It's an amazing thing when a man or woman gives summary to his or her life, especially if the life has been well lived. And I believe, as a Christian, of course, we'd be hard-pressed to find any human being that ever walked the earth outside of our Lord Jesus Christ who lived a life so dynamic and so well lived as the Apostle Paul. And in the 20th chapter of Acts, he's giving a parting word to the Ephesian elders who've come to meet him. Remember, in the city of Ephesus, he spent more time than any other place in his travels. Established a great church there called the Church of the Apostles, one of the churches we find in the Revelation of Jesus Christ. And he gives them warning and encouragement. He gives them a parting word that they will not see his face again. It saddens them so that they embrace him, bid him farewell, kiss him, hang about his neck, weep, soar, and watch him as he boards the ship and leaves, not to be seen by them again. And in the heart of that message he gives to them in the 20th chapter of Acts, the Bible says in verse 24, when he's talking about all he's gone through, he says, "But none of these things move me. Neither count I my life dear unto myself, so that I might finish my course with joy and the ministry which I have received of the Lord Jesus to testify the gospel of the grace of God." He gives a summary statement here to his ministry. And he says, "The things that have been happening to me don't move me, they don't distract me, they don't deter me. As a matter of fact, I'm determined by the grace of God, by the filling of the Holy Spirit of God, to finish what God's given me to do, and not just to finish it, but to finish it with joy." We've given quite a bit of time to that particular phrase, and I trust the Lord used it in your heart. But now he says, what God has given me to do, this ministry that God has given me, which I have received of the Lord Jesus, is to testify the gospel of the grace of God. And I want to say something to you, and I hope it's not shocking. Not only has God given that ministry to the Apostle Paul. He's given that to all of his children. We are saved to tell others. Only those who know the way can show the way to others. And so we could honestly, truthfully say, God has given me a ministry. You could say this as a businessman or housewife, or whatever the case may be. If you're truly a believer, if you know the Lord Jesus as your personal Savior, and you've asked God to forgive your sin, and you've received Christ into your life, and you have as a present possession Christ in you, the hope of glory, then you could say with Paul here, God has given me a ministry. And my ministry is to testify, in the very words of Scripture, the gospel of the grace of God. To testify the gospel of the grace of God. It's a confining work because it gives us direction and limits us from things that would distract us from what God has given us to do. All of us have grown up as children and into adulthood have been used to getting responsibilities from a parent or someone and being checked on to see whether or not we fulfill that responsibility. There stands out in my mind one particular case when I was a boy in the middle of the winter. I had a little moped and my mother needed a bill paid. And she concocted the idea that it had to be paid on that day. It'd be late if it wasn't paid on that day. It was freezing cold, bitter cold, so cold you didn't want to be outside. And she wanted me to ride my little moped downtown to pay this bill for her. And I can remember getting on it, and as I tell the story, the memory comes fresh back into my mind. And I put on all the warm clothes I could possibly put on, started on the assignment that she had given me, but I didn't get all the way to the place where I was supposed to go to pay the bill. And I stopped, got warm for a few minutes, turned around and came back. Well, as always, she was waiting to see if I did what she told me to do. And when I said no, it got too cold. Then she went into this logistical discussion about where I was, how far I had gone, how close that was to the place of destination, and that I'd already suffered the most of the cold, and I could have gone just a little further. It wouldn't have been as far as coming back home was, and I could have gotten warm there. You know, those kind of lectures really are harder than the assignments, are they? Aren't they? But I remember it. I remember it well. And then she tagged all of that, as she normally did, with, when I ask you to do something, I mean for you to do it. Well, I want you to know it wasn't over. So back to the bill-paying pace I had to go. And this time, I suffered whatever cold I'd have to suffer with what I thought to be freezing hands and legs and face and all of that till I got the task completed. That's what she wanted done. Well, something much greater than that has been given to all of us. All of us who know the Lord. All of us. I read in my study in preparation for this a story passed along by Oswald Smith, the great pastor of the People's Church in Toronto. And he said, I had this vision, I think he was quoting someone else, of Jesus returning to heaven. And Gabriel said, well, the work has been finished. The price for pardon has been paid. The assignment has been made. You've told him to go into all the world and preach the gospel to every creature. And he elaborated on this conversation between Christ and Gabriel. And then the pastor said, in my dream, I heard Gabriel say to the Lord Jesus, what if that doesn't work? What if they don't do that? Then what? And the pastor of the People's Church in Toronto said, in my dream, the Lord said, there's no other plan. That's the only plan I've given. And I want to say to you, with a nail-pierced hand, the Lord Jesus said, go into all the world and preach the gospel to every creature. He has no other plan. Can you imagine after half a century how many times I've talked about this? I remember preaching in a little country church called Piney Level. Very interesting place, great people. On the 126th Psalm, they that sow in tears shall reap in joy. He that goeth forth and weepeth bearing precious seed shall doubtless come again, bringing his sheaves with him. And I remember distinctly working on a certain sentence for that sermon that said something like this: the foremost need in the life of every child of God is to tell other people about Jesus. And they all said amen. And I remember distinctly the pastor coming to me after that message was given. I was just a young, inexperienced preacher and probably quoting something I'd read somewhere else. But I do remember preaching on the 126th Psalm there. And he said, "You know, Brother Clarence, I appreciate so much your message today, but I don't believe our people are going to be obedient to God and do it." I wonder how many of us just need to come clean with the Lord right now and say, "I know that's what it says. I know that's what the Bible teaches. And I've read with you that Paul said his entire ministry was to testify of the gospel, the grace of God. But we're just not going to do it. We're going to find every excuse not to do it. We're going to rationalize away everything we possibly can to remove our responsibility, assuming someone else would do it. Or we'll take some abbreviated version of it. But God has no other plan." A man came to me in Paterson, New Jersey, owned a huge Christmas store. He visited our church. One time he got so excited, my wife remembered, that he yelled amen. He had never done anything like that before in his life. He was from some dead church, and he'd come in on Sunday night and sit and listen. Remember that, honey? And he yelled amen. And I remember one of the puzzling questions. He said puzzling questions that he put to me. He wasn't used to this. And he said, "Do you actually believe that as soon as someone gets saved, that they've asked God to forgive their sin and come to live their life, do you believe without training, without anything else, they should go and start witnessing to people?" I'm going to ask you the question that he asked me. What would you say, yes or no? Yes. Then I would say, then why don't we do that? I heard Dr. R.G. Lee preach numbers of times. He was the prince of preachers in his day. And Dr. Lee said, "Let's imagine for a moment that every person who has any responsibility in a local assembly gained that responsibility by his passion for witnessing. The most passionate soul winner was the pastor. Those just under that particular person were the church leaders or deacons or Sunday school teachers. But no one could serve anywhere in the church without having a passion for souls." Now, these are the kind of things we talked about lots long ago. But when it's all summarized, when everything is finished, when it's all in, when the curtain falls on life and we have that inevitable meeting with God, and we will, then this will be it: to testify the gospel of the grace of God. What did we do with this? It's not a suggestion. As a matter of fact, God doesn't make suggestions. We make suggestions, but God doesn't make suggestions. Occasionally, I say to the people at work here, "When I ask you to do that, that wasn't a suggestion. I don't usually make suggestions. That was a directive." And I like to be kind about it, compassionate, loving. Just before I kill someone, I like to do it in love. But anyway, the Lord doesn't make suggestions. He gives commands. Commands. And Paul is saying, this has taken hold of me. So much so, if you turn with me, please, to the book of Romans in chapter 1 and verse 1, as begins this letter to the Roman Christians, he writes in Romans chapter 1 and verse 1, Paul, a servant of Jesus Christ, called to be an apostle, separated to the gospel of God. Separated to the gospel of God. He wrote the church in Corinth and said, not only have I separated myself unto the gospel of God, this is what I've given my life to do so as not to be distracted. I am determined not to know anything among you save Jesus Christ and Him crucified. You can't drag me into another conversation. Oh, I could talk about lots of things. Bilingual, multicultural, religious authority, study as a rabbi. But I've made up my mind and set my heart that I will never talk about anything else. I'm determined not to know anything among you save Jesus Christ and Him crucified. When we have conversations with people, how long does it take us to get to the gospel? If we've gotten acquainted with someone at the grocery store, how long does it take us to get to the gospel? If we've gotten acquainted with someone where our cars are worked on, how long does it take us to get to the gospel? When the Lord says that's why we're here, that's why He didn't take us to heaven, because we're ready for heaven as far as our sin being forgiven and our record in glory, well, why doesn't He take us? He leaves us here to testify of the gospel of the grace of God. I wonder if anything I could say in this meeting, anything, or anything I could do would bring to the place of a heart-given determination to become a real witness for Christ. Jesus said to His disciples in the closing chapter of the gospel according to Luke, ye are witnesses of these things. That's the noun. The noun must come before the verb. We are witnesses. We've experienced the grace of God in our lives, haven't we? Our sins have been forgiven. We've come to the Lord, been forgiven. My wife met an interesting character today, very nice man. I didn't meet him, talk to him. She engaged him in conversation, but he talked about me. And in sort of a tongue-in-cheek way, he identified me. He knew who I was and wanted to know how I was doing. I said, I'm doing great. People get sort of staggered by that when I'm hobbling around with a cane, bent over, and they say, how are you doing? I said, oh, wonderful. And I really am. I have to convince them. And I am. Thank God for that. But when my wife started talking to him about the Lord and church, he said, well, let me put it this way. I go to a church that's exactly the opposite of what you do. Exactly the opposite. And I said to her when she came back to tell me, I said, well, what do you imagine he meant? And she says, I believe that he meant he knows what we teach and preach and what you stand for. And someone might say, that's good. But I wonder if our reputation in a matter like that is our reality. There were times in my life where a man would say something like this, if Clarence Sexton's been there, you've been talked to about the Lord. I remember a fellow saying one time about a funeral director. Brother Sexton was there having a funeral, correct? Yes. Well, I know he's talked to you about whether or not you know the Lord Jesus as your Savior. You know, when people say things like that, it's very convicting. It's very convicting if you're not living up to their expectation. What kind of expectation do you have of yourself as a gospel witness? What expectation do people have of us, our church, the Temple Baptist Church, as a gospel witness. What would they expect of you? If you know the Lord, what would they expect of you? They'd expect that you're telling other people about Him. And the distance between God's expectation of us, their expectation of us, and our behavior, that gap needs to be closed. And only you and I can close it. Do you know, there'd be nothing, absolutely nothing wrong with you becoming fanatical about gospel witnessing. I mean, every person, no matter where you work, knew you seized whatever opportunity you were given in a break, during lunch, any occasion imaginable where you weren't limiting their work because they're paid to work, not to listen to you witness. But there'd be absolutely nothing wrong and everything right if we went about it the right way, in Christian love and concern and compassion, and just press the matter seriously, sincerely, earnestly to people's hearts about whether or not they really knew God as their personal Savior in the person of Jesus Christ, God's Son. Because someday we're going to see people cast into the lake of fire. I wish I didn't have to say that, but it's in the Bible. Many of whom we will have had an opportunity to witness to, and we didn't witness. Now there's another crowd out there, God bless them, there's another crowd out there that believes it's not their responsibility. The Lord's already figured all that out. Jesus didn't die for all people. His atonement was limited. But the Bible doesn't teach that, as far as I am concerned. And you know why I believe it doesn't teach that? Because I can't see my God as a person who creates people just to send them to hell. Because the Bible says the Lord is not willing that any should perish, but that all should come to repentance. It's our responsibility to give the gospel witness to everyone. You're never going to witness to the wrong person. If it's a person who is a Christian already, they're going to rejoice that someone cared enough to talk to them about the Lord. And they'll rejoice with you that they're a brother or sister in Christ. If it's someone that is not a Christian, then that may be the gospel witness God uses to convict them of their sin and by His Spirit draw them to His Son, the Lord Jesus. I want to show you something. If you'll turn with me in the gospel records to the gospel according to Mark. In Mark chapter 1, verse 1, this record, the record given by the human penman here, says in verse 1, the beginning of the gospel of Jesus Christ, the Son of God. The beginning of the gospel. Would you mark that? The beginning of the gospel? And I want us to talk just a moment about the origin of the gospel. Where did the gospel come from? Is this just some good idea people got that everybody ought to hear about the Lord? No, this came from the heart and mind of God. When our first parents sinned in the Garden of Eden, when their sin separated them from God, God declared that a Savior would come and deal with this issue, what the serpent had introduced in the subject of sin. There would be a Redeemer in Genesis chapter 3, verse 15. God deals with it. This is not some afterthought, something that Christ got pushed in a corner to do. This is the eternal plan of God for us to have the gospel. It has an origin. Its origin is with God. Paul went on to say to us in the book of Romans, in the first chapter, and the 14th, 15th, and 16th verses, if you'd like to follow along, he said, I am debtor both to the Greeks and to the barbarians, both to the wise and the unwise. So as much as in me is, I am ready to preach the gospel to you that are at Rome also. For I'm not ashamed of the gospel of Christ, for it is the power of God unto salvation to everyone that believeth, to the Jew first and also the Greek. For therein is the righteousness of God revealed from faith to faith. As is written, the just shall live by faith. So where did the gospel come from? Where is its origin? Would you turn with me to the book of Galatians just a moment? Paul writes in Galatians chapter 1 and verse 1, Paul, an apostle, not of men, neither by man, but by Jesus Christ and God the Father, who raised him from the dead, and all the brethren which are with me unto the churches of Galatia, grace be unto you, and peace from God the Father and from our Lord Jesus Christ, who gave himself for our sins that he might deliver us from this

I marvel that you're so soon removed from him that called you unto the grace of Christ unto another gospel, which is not another, but there be some that trouble you and would pervert the gospel of Christ. But though we or an angel from heaven preach any other gospel unto you than that which we have preached unto you, let him be accursed. As we said before, so say I now again, if any man preach any other gospel unto you that ye have received, let him be accursed. For do I now persuade men or God, or do I seek to please men? For if I yet pleased men, I should not be the servant of Christ. But I certify you, brethren, that the gospel which was preached of me is not after man, for I neither received it of man, neither was I taught it, but by the revelation of Jesus Christ. This is how the gospel came. And I want you to think about this. This is the origin of the gospel. Turn to Colossians, please. In Colossians, let me read these verses quickly just to nail down some particular thing here. The Bible says in chapter 1 and verse 13, who hath delivered us from the power of darkness and hath translated us into the kingdom of his dear Son, in whom we have redemption through his blood, even the forgiveness of sins, who is the image of the invisible God, the firstborn of every creature. For by him were all things created that are in heaven and that are in earth, visible and invisible, whether it be thrones or dominions or principalities or powers, all things were created by him and for him. And he is before all things, and by him all things consist. He's before all things. Where do we get the gospel? It came from God. Its origin is God. We're dealing with something God has put in our hands that came from Almighty God into our hands. How seriously do we take it? What emphasis do we give to it? I have the words of life. God can use these words as an instrument in his hands by the work of the Holy Spirit to change a person's life for eternity. I cannot change his life, but God can use the words I say. Why don't I say them? Why don't I? Many of us have had friends for a long time friends, and we don't know whether or not they're saved. But it's our responsibility. We are responsible. God has given us this duty. Now, if the Lord has an intent, and the Bible says his intent is that he's not willing that any should perish, but that all should come to repentance. If God has an intent, then the devil has a counterfeit intent. There couldn't be a counterfeit if there was not an original. But as soon as the gospel origin was breathed by the breath of God, that God would send a redeemer, the devil constructed a parallel religion that includes everything except the gospel. He tried it out with our first parents in the Garden of Eden. Go ahead and sin. God knows you're going to get wise and you're going to be as smart as God is. What lies he told. It's just one of those parallel things. He printed something, he presented something that is a counterfeit to what God's way is. But I want us to nail this down in our thinking, because the world, the flesh, and the devil try to convince us that it's not our business, that we're intruding in people's lives. Who gave you the responsibility to interrupt somebody's schedule who's been busy or is occupied in something, and you interrupt them? Well, I want you to know that the Lord Jesus Christ, who bled and died for us, was buried and rose from the dead, says, as the Father has sent me, even so send I you. So there is an origin to the gospel. It is the power of God. I don't understand it fully, and neither do you. Look how the Lord describes

0: describes it when he writes to the church in Corinth. I want you to look at this, if you would, please. The Word of God says in 1 Corinthians chapter 15, beginning with verse 1, "Moreover, brethren, I declare unto you the gospel which I preached unto you, which also ye have received, and wherein ye stand, by which also ye are saved, if ye keep in memory what I have preached unto you, unless ye have believed in vain. For I delivered unto you first of all that which I also received, how that Christ died for our sins according to the Scriptures." That's the first. "And that he was buried, and that he rose again the third day according to the Scriptures." This is the gospel message. And then he goes on to say, "And he was seen of Cephas," or Simon Peter, "then of the 12. After that, he was seen of above 500 brethren at once, of whom the greater part remain unto this present, but some are fallen asleep. After that, he was seen of James, then of all the apostles, and last of all, he was seen of me also," Paul writes, "as one born out of due time." At the historical date this particular letter was written to 1 Corinthians, Paul said 500 people who saw him at one time after his resurrection still alive, half of them still alive, of whom half, he says, the greater part remain unto this present, more than half. In other words, the resurrection, the gospel is not given unless it is about the death and the burial and the resurrection of Jesus Christ. You won't believe this, but sometimes I read gospel tracts that people give to me and they never mention the resurrection. If the gospel doesn't talk about the resurrection, it's not the gospel. It's the gospel with the death, burial, and resurrection. And you and I who've been transformed, who've been redeemed by his precious blood, have Christ living in us, ought to be able to give that message about Christ dying. Why did he die? God developed this in the mind of an all-wise God, the Creator God. As one man caused sin to enter into all the bloodstream of humanity, one man, the God-man, the second Adam, came into the world and lived a sinless life. Sin required a payment. We couldn't pay the payment. We owed it. But God designed that his Son, God the Son, who was not beginning in Bethlehem, he had no beginning, just as God the Father and God the Holy Spirit have no beginning. We believe that God the Son is co-equal, co-existent, eternally existent with God the Father and God the Holy Spirit. Literally, God became a man without ceasing to be God. Mary only brought forth what God sent forth into the world. And he took a body, a special body, so he could go to the cross in that body and pay our debt on the cross. He did not die for himself. He died for us. And he became sin for us. He who knew no sin, we might be made the righteousness of God in him. This gospel message is of divine origin. And it's been given to us. But I want you to write a second thing. There must be obedience to it. And that's our issue. I don't know how far to go. I really don't. You see, because my expectation gets dented with my own disobedience. I'd like to say that we just need to rise up and go witness. How many of you ever had that kind of zeal? I mean, honestly, you were just on fire about witnessing. It didn't matter where or when, you were tearing it up, just getting after it. How many of you ever had that kind of zeal? What happened? How many of you never had that kind of zeal? Be honest. Does that mean the rest of you who didn't raise your hands? What happens to us? Somehow or another, we start comparing ourselves with other people, or we think we should do that later, or we will do it later. I don't know all the answers. But we know, and the Bible says, therefore, to him that knoweth to do good and doeth it not, to him it's what? It's sin. Paul said, I've had every pull of my life imaginable. Everything you could imagine in ministry. But none of these things moved me. And I don't count my own life dear to myself. I'm here on God's mission, and I know what it is he gave me to testify of the gospel of the grace of God. And he says, that's what I'm going to be obedient to. I'm going to be obedient to the gospel. That's a personal decision we have to make. I think it's a commitment to Christ. It's following the Lord, fishing for men. He said, follow me and I'll make you to become fishers of men. I dream of how it could be done, if it were done right. I'm rejoicing we had over 2,000 young people in Bible clubs in public schools, but it's not being done the right way. I started the Bible clubs at Powell High School. In 1989 or 90. But it's not designed, neither is anything else designed in the Bible, so that we are to go and do it for other people. You approach everything like this as a biblical mission. And the biblical mission, how thankful to God I am for all of you who work in it. Oh, we couldn't do it without you. But the ideal biblical obedience to this is that we win people to Christ and then they are trained and begin to witness to everyone else in their school. They become the soul winners in the school. It's just like going to the mission field. We shouldn't be paying pastors to go to the mission field and supporting them as pastors for the rest of their journey on earth. That's not a biblical mission. It's very difficult to deal with that when a man goes and now he's pastoring a church and that's what he's doing. It's very difficult to deal with that because we think, well, he's doing some good. But what the Bible teaches is that we're to win the national person to Christ and that that person is to be trained to reach other people in that country. That's what God teaches us. We've had a ministry at the University of Tennessee for over a quarter of a century. But it's not for us to go down there and do everything for those students. It's our work to go down there and get that nucleus saved that will begin to witness to the other 28,000 people there. They can do what we cannot do. In our community, someone knows Christ, and that person in that community begins to witness to other people in that community. The Lord said, go into all the world and preach the gospel to every creature. Not Christianize the whole world, but evangelize the whole world. That needs to be straightened out. We spend a lot of money just transferring people from one location to another, but we're never going to evangelize the world by trying to do that ourselves and going there and doing everything we do for a pastor when we really need an evangelist missionary. I wouldn't let this disturb me except to check the Bible and see if it's what the Bible teaches. May God guide us. I think we have a fallacy going on, most of us, all of us, most of us at least, that someone else is going to do this. But God said, no, it's our responsibility. It's our responsibility. If you are a missionary, you shouldn't be paid to sit on your reputation for the rest of your life and just settle down somewhere on a needy mission field and reach a few people. You should be training soul winners and witnesses to get God's work done that only they can do in a way that only God can enable them to do it. But I fail sometimes to talk about it because the truth of the matter is I'm so ashamed of how little we all do. We feel guilty getting on anyone else. I've come to this conclusion. I've come to this conclusion that there's going to be a handful of people, a remnant of people in a church who are going to lead the way in this matter. They will lead the way. They'll give the model example in witnessing, winning people to Christ, and be training others that they win to win others, and on it'll go. Everybody is not going to get on board, but if we're going to get the job done, God wants it to get done, there'll be a remnant of people who become entirely obedient to the Lord in this matter. Obedient. You see, the problem is not the gospel. It still is the power of God and salvation to everyone that believe it, to the Jew first and also the Greek. It still will change lives. You're a good example, aren't you? Paul's an example. The problem is not the gospel or its origin. The problem is we don't obey it. We just don't obey it. And we need to admit that. I know there were times in my life when I was much more fervent about this. I believe in soul winning. I believe we all ought to be soul winners. You believe that? I believe everybody ought to witness. I believe we could turn this city and county upside down and be an example for others to turn their county upside down. I believe our schools could be literally set on fire for God by the work of the Holy Spirit if we thought that that group of people we've got in a Bible club was to be trained to be witnesses in the hallways and all that. Now, by the way, that's going to create some opposition. But you know those young people in the school could do more soul winning than we could do down the halls and through the cafeterias and classrooms and on playgrounds and on ball fields than we do, because we can't be there, but they can. Now that they know, they need to tell other people also. Oh, I'm not going to discredit what's going on. Matter of fact, I rejoice in it. I just state it this way so it'll shock you a little bit to know that there's an even greater way to do something. And there is. There is. But there's a third thing I must talk about, and that is when we're talking about the gospel, the grace of God, we must talk about the outcome. Why is it? What do we believe that this will do? Let me just ask questions for a minute. Will it do something that nothing else in our city and county will do? Yes? Will it do something that no political organization can do? Will it change the heart of a young person or a man or a woman like nothing else in legislation can change? Will it? Can God get in there and make a different person out of that person? Let's say some young person has been deviant, some teenager has been deviant and being a problem to everybody. The fact of the matter is the gospel can change his or her life in such a way they no longer have a desire to be deviant. God can work through them to do the right thing. And they become attractive people that can win others to Christ. Let me show you just a little secret. In Romans chapter 1, if you'll go back there with me, please, just for a moment. In Romans chapter 1, the Bible says, we normally stop reading at verse 16. For I'm not ashamed of the gospel of Christ, for it is the power of God unto salvation to everyone that believeth, to the Jew first and also the Greek. But then notice the outcome. For therein, in other words, through the gospel, for therein is the righteousness of God revealed. How do we know the righteousness of God? How do we know what power God has? Talk about all you want to, but when you see a changed life that nothing else can explain, only the gospel can do that. When you see a changed life. For therein is the righteousness of God revealed from faith to faith. Somebody who has faith, telling others about their faith, they receive Christ and get that faith from faith to faith. As is written, the just shall live by faith. You see, there's a link. I don't know a better way to say it at this moment. There's a link that connects. It's one person with faith telling another person who gets faith. Telling another person who gets faith. And they're telling others who gets faith. Faith has been once delivered, but it must be contended for in every generation. You could meet someone and you say, well, what's happened to you? I've trusted Jesus as my Savior. And they've got someone alongside them and say, well, what's happened to you? I've also trusted the Lord Jesus as my Savior. This is the outcome of the gospel. It's life changing. It's world changing. It's family changing. But it must be obeyed. Now, this is the last thing I want to say, because I'm troubled. I'm troubled that we know so much and do so little of what we know. How many of you are troubled by the same thing? Come on. Yeah. This is the kind of thing you preach to preachers and they just shout it out, you know. And then they don't even begin to witness. How many of you are under conviction now that you know you could be more aggressive in the matter of witnessing of the grace of the gospel of grace? Would you lift your hand? You're already on. Well, what are we going to do about it? You're going to load up with gospel tracts. You're going to take the gospel booklet. You're going to determine that whoever works in your office, you will witness to. D.L. Moody's mother said to him, Betsy Moody said, Dwight, we don't have enough money to feed you. You've got to leave Northfield and go to Boston. Your uncle can maybe give you a job before we starve to death here. Your dad's gone and your older brother's gone and you just got to leave. So poor they had to leave home. And in the providence of God, he got to a church in Boston where his uncle insisted he to go. And he introduced him to a Sunday school teacher by the name of Edward Kimball. And Kimball had maybe 12, 13 people in his class. That's all. But Kimball made a promise to God that he would witness to every one of those students. That's all. Just his class. And you have your neighbors, your work associates, your family, your home. There's some circle God's put you in that needs a gospel witness. Start there. And Edward Kimball made the day appointed that he would go to where D.L. Moody was working, down at a shoe shop in Boston. And Kimball went back and forth, the story goes, back and forth, in front of the store, trying to get enough courage to witness. Like the man who led me to Christ. He kept going through piano keys, had me sit after youth choir practice. And I know now what he was trying to do is get up enough courage to just say to me, are you a Christian? And after a while, he just blurted it out. Kimball paced back and forth. And finally, he got courage up for a moment and ran inside the store. And wouldn't you know, D.L. Moody was not out working in the store. But only as God would plan it, he was in the back stock room alone. And Kimball went back there and with the simple presentation of the gospel, led the greatest soul winner we know of in America to Christ. Just that simple. Maybe if 10 of us got in motion, 20 of us got in motion, maybe if you got in motion with this, there's no telling what God would do. There's no telling. The Bible says when Paul wrote the church in Philippi, this is what I want to leave you. He said, prison, punishment. He said, I don't want you to be ignorant. Verse 12 of chapter 1. You should understand, brethren, that the things which happened unto me have fallen out rather unto the furtherance of the gospel. In other words, all these things, like even being imprisoned, it's all something God has worked out. It's something God has worked out to get the gospel further and further and further. You know, sometimes I get tired and say things I shouldn't say, go beyond, and Evelyn has to listen to it all. She most always says to me when we get in the car something about the message or whatever. It doesn't always come out right. Preachers would know that kind of talk. And you really feel most of the time like you've emptied yourself, which is what I want to do. But I wouldn't hurt you. I wouldn't be harsh with you. If I am, that's not meant to be the case. I love you, and I believe God gave you to me, and God gave me to you. But our world is on fire, and the politicians don't have the answer. You could put Donald Trump in every Senate seat, and they still don't have the answer. I'm glad we have the opportunity with these people. I'm glad for moral decency. And I'm as engaged in it, I think, as is possible and still not neglect the gospel. But you and I and people like you and me hold the key to what God wants to do in this world. You know what we did? We tried to put this in practice, and so we started bus routes and Bible clubs and gospel nursing home services. We even got so desperate about it, we started a college. Remember when you voted to start a college in 1988? And we said we'll train every student in the college to be a witness and a soul winner. We said we've got to have a tip on this spear, and the tip of it has to be always the gospel, the gospel, the gospel. The goal is not just to get an education. The goal is not just to have a perfectly functioning ministry. The goal is to testify of the gospel of the grace of God. And in the end, so it should be in the beginning, that is absolutely all, A-L-L, all that will matter. When you go to the grave, as many times as I have with people through the years, the only thing you want to know, was this person saved? Right? Was this person saved? Was this person saved? So may God speak to us. I believe we're going to have a glorious revival. I really believe it. I believe God's going to move all over Knox County through the life and ministry of this church. I believed it since day one. I still believe it. I believe there's a special place and purpose, and this is our time. I believe that from the top of my head to the tip of my toes. I really believe it. I just don't know who's going to get on board and be on that front line that God uses. But I believe it. I believe it. And when people think about the Temple Baptist Church, they should think one thing. They should think about Jesus. And when they think about him, they'll think he's the only way of salvation. Those people tell you about the Lord, that's what we want. Right? That's what we want. Testifying of the gospel of the grace of God. You've been so kind to listen. Let's pray for one another. Would you bow in prayer with me?
1: Did this ever happen to you when you were in school? It happened to me. And of course, you were all probably good people in school. I was a goof off. But nonetheless, it happened at my teachers, and my teachers did this. It happened with my mother, too. In fact, it happened many times in life. They'd say something like, Jack, are you, and then two words, pain, what's the next word? That's exactly, your teacher did the same thing, didn't they? I can recall in seventh grade, Mr. Vargas, he was writing on the board, and he had eyes back in the back of his head. I was sitting over here, and he said, Mr. Treber, pay attention. I don't know, that ever happened to you? My mother knew before I was going to do something wrong that I was going to do something wrong. I mean, I had no hope in my life. My teachers caught me all the time. I want to speak to you about this subject and to myself. Let's pay attention. Let's listen up. Let's watch. Be watchful. A week ago Saturday night, about 9 o'clock, I was downstairs in this auditorium with the men praying. And when we finished praying, I got up, walked out of the building, and I was just walking down the street. There's two lanes coming this way and four lanes out in front of here. And I wasn't really watching. I wasn't paying attention. And I sort of looked this way and I looked that way real quickly, and there's no cars coming anywhere. And I was walking, I was going to cross over the other side, walk home. And I crossed the first lane and nobody coming, the second lane. And I was angling this way and no one was coming. Lane 3 and then lane 4 and then the sidewalk. And somewhere out of the clear blue sky, I mean, just somewhere, I didn't hear it. I didn't see the lights coming. I was oblivious. I wasn't paying attention. I just happened to look. And I tell you what, the fellow wasn't going speed limit. And it wasn't going 5 or 10 or 15 miles over. He was flying down the street. And had I not sped up, he would have hit me. So, I mean, it was close. It wasn't as close as you're maybe envisioning, but it was very close. He never slowed. He never got off the gas pedal or anything. And I ran across the street the last little bit, and he just kept flying. Really, I can't blame the driver, though he was speeding. I wasn't paying attention. I was oblivious. I can't remember right now, but generally if I walk home like that, I'm thinking about the day-to-day, and I'm praying, and I'm thinking about what I'm going to preach. By this time on Saturday night, my wife has already given me the message for the next Sunday. She's written it out. This is what you want to preach today. It works that way. It's a lot better because her messages are better than mine. Visitors, she doesn't do that. She doesn't write them down. She tells me, but she doesn't write them down. But that's not true either. She said to me the other day, you're going to have to stop this lying stuff. I'm not lying. I'm joking with you right now, right? There's a big difference between lying and joking, I think. Back to the message. You must pay attention. Here's a great illustration of a man who was paying attention and yet not paying attention. And someone that is so diligent to pay attention here may lose it here. Notice how he paid attention. He recognized his surroundings. He was watchful as what was going on. In verse number 1, the Bible says, in chapter number 3, of chapter 3, verse 1, now there's a long war between the house of Saul and the house of David, 2 Samuel 3. There's a long war between the house of Saul and the house of David. But David waxed stronger and stronger, and the house of Saul waxed weaker and weaker. He was on Saul's side. For years he was on Saul's side. He was not on David's side. But all of a sudden he began to see, as the Bible said, God began to lift his hand off of Saul. God says, the glory's departed, buddy. You have stepped over the boundary. I am not putting my blessing on you. I desire, like I said Wednesday night, I desire so much the blessing of God in my life. Why? Because my wife and our children and our grandchildren and this church, I want them to be the recipients of the overflow. I'm not talking about God blessing me with money and things and possessions. I'm suggesting that God would so bless my life that God's people could enjoy the blessings of a good church, a good Sunday school, a good ministry, to help your family, to help your life, to give us direction in our life. Saul lost that. God said, I'm tired of it. You've been messing around with witchcraft. I'm tired of your self-will. He invaded the priest's office. He said, I'm not going to tolerate it. God said, I'm taking my hand off your life. There's a man by the name of Abner. He's watching all this. And he said, I want to get to a point where I'm with a man who has the blessings of God. And so he goes in verse number 12 and notice what the Bible says. And Abner sent messengers to David on this behalf saying, whose is the land? Also make thy league with me. And behold, my hand shall be with thee to bring about all Israel unto thee. He said, I just don't want you to be the king of Judah. God's hands on your life for all of Israel. And I want to be part of that. I will bring the people that I have and the leadership that I have. I want to bring those people. We want to be under you. God is working in your life and God is using you. My house over here, Saul's waxing weaker and weaker, and we're going after the flesh, and God's hands mightily upon you. Friend, today I want us to understand we need to recognize our surroundings. We need to recognize what's going on, sir. You're not watching. She's not happy. Sir, she's not happy. Don't you see that? Don't you see, though, you're married? There's something going on in her mind. Ma'am, don't you see? Don't you see he's not happy? So I'll tell you what, he's just gonna have to get over it. I'll tell you what, she's just gonna have to get over it. That's not what for better or for worse is all about. When your mate is not happy, you're not happy. Pay attention. Oh, sweet mothers and dads, and I'm not here to be harsh to you, but it is just almost an everyday occurrence. Parents will say, I didn't see it. I didn't see the drugs. I didn't say 10% of our teenagers in America are alcoholics. And they said, by and large, parents are unaware that the child is an alcoholic. I don't know how this all works, but I tell you what, my wife was so much more perceptive than I was, but she would have had her finger on that thing. She would have noticed that. Our kids knew that we trusted them and we loved them, but at the same time, we were going to have the wool pulled over our eyes. They said, this house, your mother and dad, we're paying the payment. And this is your bedroom, but it's ours too. And if you go to school, if I want to just check your room, we're going to just check your room. We didn't have cell phones then, but we're going to check this thing out. You say, don't you trust your kids? No, it's not that we didn't trust them. It's just we didn't trust them. Why? Because we were teenagers one time too. They knew we loved them. They knew we did not want to find wrong. But friend, if there are rattlesnakes in the room, we wanted to take care of it. We are there to protect our children. Pay attention to your marriage. Pay attention to your children. Watch. Can they deal with conflicts with other kids? Can they get along with their brother and sister? Are they always agitating? Watch the children. What's your spirit? What's your attitude? Dad, you're at a table and a child mouths back to mother. You don't have to throw the table over. Don't resort down to their level. You don't have to raise a voice. Hey, shut up. Don't talk like that to your child. I would never, and you would not want to either, allow your child to speak disrespectful to the mother. Because one day they'll speak disrespectfully to their wife. And when mama ain't happy, there ain't nobody happy. There I go with Greek 8 again. Pay attention to your surrounding. Elijah came to the point in 1 Kings chapter 18. He said, how long halt you between two opinions? If the Lord be God, then follow him. And if Baal, then follow him. But he said, I want you to make a decision. There was a man by the name of Joshua. He said the similar thought in Joshua 24, verse 15. Choose you this day whom you will serve. The gods of the Amorites on the other side of the Jordan. Are you going to serve the Lord God Almighty? You're going to have to decide whose side you're on. Joshua said, but as for me and my house, we will serve the Lord. We could not force Christianity upon our kids, but we gave them every opportunity to try to see a consistent marriage and a consistent home and a consistent church and Sunday school teachers and school teachers, so that those kids, as they grew older, could make decisions. And they all have, and now their mates have, and their grandchildren, our grandchildren, what? They've embraced this. We want them to have this. Friend, I've watched for over 40 years of preaching people that have made a choice that they don't need God. I can go do my own thing. If I need God for a wedding or for a funeral or for something like that or 911, I'll get a hold of them. But other than that, God, leave me alone. Friend, you're not watching what's going on around you. You cannot raise a family without God. You cannot build a good marriage without God. Choose you this day. Check your surroundings. I'd say in this day of this emerging church, we had rationalism back in the 1890s and 1920s and 30s and 40s and 1900, and rationalism, German thought, came into their churches where it was the intellect. You began to think through the intellect, not with thus saith the Bible, the word of God. You were not considered an educated preacher unless you sat under rationalism. My intellect, my reasoning, here's what I think. And friend, I don't really care what you think, and you really must better not care what I think. What's the Bible say? People say, well, I think I'm going to heaven, rationalism, because I've really never done anything real bad. I think I'm going to heaven because I do a good deed every day. I think I'm going to heaven because I've been a good person. My good will outweigh my bad. That's not the Bible. There's none that doeth good. No, not one. For all have sinned and come short of the glory of God. Friend, I'm not trying to be cruel or rude to another religion, but the Pope 2 weeks ago had it wrong. He said you can go to heaven now without having to believe in God. He said let your conscience guide you. That's rationalism. What you think. That's also Jiminy Cricketism. No. No. Jesus said, I am the way, the truth, the life. No man cometh unto the Father but by me. You don't go to heaven becoming a Baptist, getting baptized, going to catechism. You don't go to hell because you give money in the offering plate, or become a good neighbor. And those are all good, wonderful things. And we should live that way. Be kind to one another. But friend, it's far deeper than that. We must admit the fact I am a sinner. I look at my life, my surroundings. I'm a sinner. I'm bent on doing wrong. And Jesus came and he died on the cross for my sin. And by placing my faith in Christ, I can be born again. If you're in a church, and I'm not trying to get people out of any other church. But I tell you what, if you're in a church that no longer believes the Bible, would you check your surroundings? You're in a church that doesn't believe that Jesus is God, the deity of Christ. I'd check your surroundings. I'd not stay on a sinking ship. I'd not stay in a church that doesn't preach the word of God. And it's all of grace, and it's all of Jesus alone and God's grace that saves man. I'd jump off. See how quiet it gets? Because the thinking of this world has persuaded us. It doesn't matter what you think. Oh, friend, it matters what this book says. Neither is there salvation in any other. For there's no other name under heaven given among men whereby ye must be saved. Are you saved today? Check your surroundings. Check your marriage. Check your children. Check your own heart, your flesh. the lust of the eyes, the lust of the flesh, the pride of life. Check it, the Bible says. Pay attention. Pay attention. But not only did Abner recognize his surrounding, on the opposite, he failed to recognize danger. Look what it says here in verse number 27. Shall I pick it up there? When Abner returned from Hebron, Joab took him aside to the gate to speak to him quietly. They smote him there under the fifth rib that he died for the blood of Aziel, his brother. Verse 33. And the king lamented over Abner and said, died Abner as a fool dieth? Thy hands were not bound, nor thy feet put in fetters. As a man falleth before wicked men, so fellest thou. And all the people wept again over him. Do you realize that today, even though you're perhaps paying careful attention over here, you have to pay careful attention over here also. Your surroundings, you just don't become one-dimensional. I'll watch out for things at church, but not Monday through Saturday. I'll watch out Monday through Saturday, but not at church. I'll watch out things when I get home, but not in the day. I'll watch out with my cell phone or my computer when I'm with my mate, but when I'm away from my mate, I'll use it like I want to use it. I'll be careful in my wife's presence so she doesn't know this person I'm talking to. I'll be careful in my husband's presence so he doesn't know. I'll be careful so my parents don't know. Parents, you are responsible. Protect those children. I am overwhelmed at the numbers of children that are getting tied up in pornography unbeknownst to mother and dad through the web. Aren't we checking that? Oh, but they're so sweet at home, but check the entire surrounding. When I'm afraid they're thinking I'm checking up on them. You are. That's your son. That's your daughter. I deal with the end result of that. Well, friend, we put that in our mind, and all of a sudden, it carries on through life. A preacher was counseling with me this week, and he said, now, I'm dealing with somebody. And it's the same conversation I have every day. I'm dealing with somebody. And they're doing harmful things to themselves, or they're cutting themselves, and the cutting thing is a huge thing nowadays in America with young people. And they're cutting themselves, or they're wounding themselves, or they're scratching on themselves and digging into the skin. It's just over. And I said, well, first of all, check salvation. I tell this almost every day. Check salvation. Have they been born again? And so many times I say they give a clear testimony of salvation. And I said, secondly, I say it every day. Secondly, ask them who it was that molested them. And every single time without fail, I've been right. A child ought to feel protected in his surroundings, not abused and taken advantage for our own filthy lust. And you know where that lifestyle began for that man or that woman? It always, 100% of the time, you've heard me say it, begins with pornography. The flesh can never be satisfied. And we put that in our body, and we put that in our mind, and then that doesn't fulfill, so we go to the next step, and this person doesn't fulfill, and we go to the next. Friend, pay attention to your surroundings. Here's a great man, a great warrior here. And he wasn't paying attention. My Bible says in Jude, verse 3, beloved, when I gave all diligence to write unto you of the common salvation, it was needful to exhort you that ye should earnestly contend for the faith which was once delivered unto the saints. For there are men that have crept in among you, verse 4, ungodly men. They creep into a church. I feel like I'm a Gestapo agent. I don't want to be that way. But I'm always watching. Why are we singing this song in our ministry? Why are we teaching this? Why are we putting this on Facebook? Why are we saying this? Why is this new idea invading our church? Friend, you have to be aware churches fall apart. You can go across America and see huge edifices that were built and one time filled with 500 people, 1,000 people, 2,000, 3,000, 5,000, 6,000 and more, and now empty. Why? Someone did not put a check to what was happening. There's every wind of doctrine always trying to sweep in here. Paul said, after my departure, so grievous men come in among you, not sparing the flock. Also of your own selves shall men arise. How careful we must be, Peter talks about in 2 Peter chapter 2, verses 1 through 3, that they'll come in the church as they creep in and bring in, as he uses the word, damnable heresies. Friend, if someone tells you there's another way to Christ outside, to heaven outside of Jesus Christ, they're telling you a lie. If someone tells you you have to be baptized to go to heaven, that's a lie. If someone says you have to give money to go to heaven, the thief on the cross never was baptized, never gave a dime. And I'm for giving and I'm for baptism, but that's not salvation. That points back to salvation, baptism. It doesn't wash away, 2 Peter says, the filth of the flesh. It's an answer of a good conscience. It's obedience to God. So we believe Jesus died, he was buried, and he rose again. Proverbs said, my son, if sinners entice thee to walk with them, consent thou not. Be careful with the crowd. Watch your children. Watch who they're hanging out with. Watch who we become friends with. A man said to me, he said, not in this church or a distant state. He said, I lost my wife. I said, why? And he said, because we moved in to a neighborhood and the Christian next door to us was always talking to my wife, a woman, and talking to her and disregarding the things that her husband was preaching and believing in. And all of a sudden, my wife developed a whole new philosophy of living. And I lost my wife, though we're still married, living in the same house because of the influence, the surroundings of someone that continued to give them a different type of teaching. I want to say thirdly, and I know we're out of time. We already read verse 33 and verse 34 and verse 27, but he was a great war hero. Yet, he became careless because he wasn't paying attention. He became careless. You see, in verse 30, Joab still had bitterness in his heart that his own brother's life was taken, though his brother was repeatedly warned, don't pursue me. And he turned and he killed Joab's brother. Joab let that sit. He never dealt with it. It festered. In Hebrews 12, 15, it says, beware lest any root of bitterness springing up defile you, and many there be around, also around you. It will defile not only you. I cannot have bitterness in my heart because that bitterness which destroys its own container, it will destroy my children, our children. I don't want our children destroyed. I bumped into my son, our son, and his wife as they were leaving this property, go over to the other property to preach to teenagers. And I tell you, for a dad, it was a thrilling moment just to see him in the hallway, tell him I'll be praying for him this morning as he's preaching, as I'm preaching here. I tell you, I don't want him to see that dad's bitter, someone that did him wrong. And when you deal with so many people like a crowd like this, there's always somebody, and they'll say something or they'll do something that's part of life. But we made a habit in our life never to bring that home to our kids. We wanted them to love the people of God. We wanted them to love the preachers that came by here, not criticize and analyze them. We wanted them to, I've never called the deacons demons. I got my demons meeting tonight. I've never said that because I didn't want our kids to think that I thought despairingly of our deacons. You gave me 32 men that they work with me and they get direction from their pastor, and I pray with them and I get advice from them as I ask them for things. I don't want those children and now their children to think that deacons are demons. You know, we all have problems in the church, those deacons. No. You've given me good men through the years. Men that have loved the work of God. Most of us don't plan to go out and destroy our lives. But many do. Because we're just not paying careful attention. I want to take careful attention to my life. So I read this book. I'm just amazed at the men that are much better men than I that just let something slip here. Just let something small slip. And in letting that slip, it brought total destruction. David is a good example. He just let the safety of morality slip. And he was so worn out in the battle. And all of a sudden, that not only defiled his life, but it defiled his children. David finished his journey, but he did so with a broken heart. We have to pay attention. I would think this would be a good thought for a husband and wife sometime this week to sit down and say, am I paying attention to you? And if your mate tells you, well, you're not paying attention, don't, well, what do you mean I'm not paying attention to you? They have to have the right to talk. That's why you don't try to have those conversations at home. So you run away and you slam the door, but you go to a McDonald's and buy something very inexpensive and sit down in a public place face to face. And you talk. And you listen, sir and ma'am, you listen. And if you would listen, you may be taught something about the loneliness and the frustration of your mate, about your parents, about your children. We all know, and I have so many articles and magazines in my file on the Titanic. And that night that over 1,500 people perished on the Titanic. The Californian, the ship, was not very far away. But the man on the Californian that could have led that ship over to rescue those people decided to shut down everything for the night, rest and cruise. He failed to pay attention on the seas. They uprighted a big ship, a cruise liner ship, this last week, been buried, been on its side for the last year. And the captain abandoned the ship as it hit those reefs. They said the problem was a year ago, he just wasn't paying attention. I read just this last week the account of Pearl Harbor. And a young man was notified that it seems like there's all these dots up in the air coming our direction. He was out on a distant island and he notified him. And the other young man said, it's nothing to worry about. It's probably not that big a deal. It must be our boys coming in. He radioed back and said, man, it's just coming. It's everywhere. And he said, I don't think it's a problem. But over 2,000 dead soldiers later, and eight cruise ships, destroyers, and all the airfields, I think there were five of them that were destroyed. And all that took place was a result of a man that just wasn't paying attention. Are you paying attention to God? To the people you love? You live in the same house and you don't even know what's going on? Are you paying attention at work, or is everything a battle? Are you paying attention to your Sunday school class? You work with children in public schools or private schools or the Christian school or the charter schools. Are you watching those children? I think Mrs. Strove just thought of this. And when you were a school teacher here in elementary, you saw Lexis and she was so lethargic. I think in about first grade, maybe. Just so lethargic. She notified the parents. It seems like there's a problem there. And sure enough, she was diabetic. Are we watching? Are we alert? And thank God for those good parents that immediately dealt with that situation and instead of postponing it. Are you watching your son? Are you aware of the surroundings in his life? Every teenager will be placed in a position of compromise to destroy their future. We have to watch for them. We have to protect them. I'm not saying micromanage their life. My son, give me that heart. I really believe my wife and I both could have went to our children, and we have two of them in here today. I think we could have gone to our children anytime and said, I don't think this is a good situation. Why? Because we've got their heart.

0: stand. Let's stand together.
1: I would like for you to take the Word of God, please, and turn with me in the Old Testament to the book of Habakkuk. We'll begin with Habakkuk chapter 1 and verse 1. Habakkuk chapter 1 and verse 1. God willing, in our Bible teaching Sunday school hour for June, July, and August, we'll be studying this book of the Bible and dealing with the great message that God gives us in this book of the Bible. The message is the just shall live by his faith. And the thesis of the book, the message of the book, is that no matter what comes to us, we can still live victoriously by our faith in God. I'm going to tell you what's wrong with most people like the people in this church, is you've got so many distractions, so many things on your mind, you have not girded up the loose ends of your mind, and you've got so many things going on, you can't give the attention to Christ and his word that you ought to give. And you think that you've got problems, but when God really gives us problems, you're going to understand what problems really are. He has a way of defining things and eliminating our pettiness and bringing our attention to what really matters. Well, that's what this book of the Bible is all about. It's hard hitting. It gets you right between the eyes. We're living on the eve of the captivity of a nation and the slaughter of so many of God's people. And God reveals this to his man Habakkuk and gives him words to write about it. Frightening, terrible, alarming words. But we cannot hide our heads from it. We must prepare our souls to deal with it. And I'm saying forthrightly to you, I'd like for every message to be a smiley message and every comment to be a smiley face type comment. But life is not that way. And we cannot sow to the wind and not expect to reap a whirlwind. We cannot murder innocent babies and now pass laws in states where you can actually have a baby born and decide, I didn't like this one, and kill it, as the governor of Virginia has suggested we do. By a million a year. We have more divorces than we have marriages. So much that we once called sacred has been set aside. And God is trying to speak to us and speak to our nation. And we need to listen and pray for revival. May God send that revival. So I bring this message as an introduction to what we're going to study in June, July, and August. And if you're one of those, like all of us are on occasion, who would like to dismiss it, I want you to remember that we're coming to a message of hope. We just have to listen carefully and allow God to bring that message of hope to us. So I want you to pray and ask God to open your heart. I want you to make notes. I'm going to give you an overview of this book. And then I'm praying that God will use this church as a mighty instrument in his hand for revival in our land. I want you to pray with me to that end. Let's pray together, may we? Our Father, as we approach this subject, we do it with fear and trembling. We do it in weakness. And we pray for thy strength. Help us to listen. Help us to hear. Help us to obey. In the name of Jesus Christ, our Savior, we pray. Amen. In Habakkuk

0: chapter 1, beginning with verse 1, the Bible says, "The burden which Habakkuk the prophet did see, O Lord, how long shall I cry, and thou wilt not hear, even cry out unto thee of violence, and thou wilt not save? Why dost thou show me iniquity, and cause me to behold grievance? For spoiling and violence are before me, and there are that raise up strife and contention. Therefore the law is slacked, and judgment doth never go forth. For the wicked doth compass about the righteous. Therefore wrong judgment proceedeth." If you're in the habit of marking things in your Bible, I want you to mark this expression. In the first verse, the Bible says the prophet did see. The prophet did see. The Bible prophet here has a vision, and I want to speak on the prophet's vision. The prophet's vision. And I ask you, if you can sit quietly and listen, I ask you, what did the prophet see? What did the prophet see? And we're going to look at what the prophet saw. And I want to ask you, what do you see? What do you see? The prophet is the man who brings the message of God. I do not claim to be a prophet. I know that God has called me to preach, and I want to preach and declare His word. There's no doubt in my mind that that's what God desires, is for us to preach His word. But before we launch into this book, I want you to hold your place here and turn back with me to the book of 1 Samuel for just a moment. In 1 Samuel chapter 9, and I bring this message to you with a great burden on my heart and great heaviness in my soul, because I believe that America is being judged. And I believe that we've started the beginning of things that are going to be more difficult than we might ever imagine. And so we must be strong in the Lord, and we must learn how to encourage ourselves in the Lord, and we must learn how to encourage one another. I'm especially concerned for the young and the oldest among us. I'm especially concerned for the young adult who's launching out into his or her life and thinking, is this the end of it? I frankly do not think it is the end, but it may very well be the beginning of the end as we know it. And so may God speak to us. I do know this. This is the most wonderful hour you and I have ever lived, if we're looking for an opportunity to do something for God. And God is plowing up America, softening the ground for the seed to be sown for real revival. And we're praying for that real revival. I read this week that more people in the state of Tennessee have taken their life in 1 month than all those who took their life in a year past. People are troubled. They need a message of hope. They need to hear the truth. So this is on my heart as I consider the prophet's vision. The prophet's vision. I hardly know anyone who's not afraid of something today. And as I've said to you recently, 50% of Americans believe the best days our nation has ever had are past. That doesn't have to be the case. I want to show you something in 1 Samuel chapter 9, and I encourage you to read chapters 8, 9, and 10 in this particular book of the Bible. But I want you to read with me verse 9 of chapter 9. This is about Saul and Samuel meeting with Saul and announcing to Saul of the tribe of Benjamin that he's to be the king over Israel. And God says here in this parenthetical statement, just to explain what God is doing. Before time in Israel, when a man went to inquire of God, thus he spake, "Come and let us go to the seer. For he that is now called a prophet was before time called a seer." To make it clear, God says, when they wanted to know what the Lord had to say, what God was doing, they searched out to find a seer. And he says, now the seers are referred to as prophets. They have seen something from God. God has revealed to them his vision, what he sees. And now they deliver his message. When we consider the prophet's ministry, he was a person who was foretelling things. Before they ever took place, he foretold them because God spoke to him. Now that we have the completed written revelation of the Word of God, I'm not looking for God to reveal something to me that he's not already spoken about in his Word. But I do believe that God speaks to us about prophetic things and teaches us those prophetic things from the Bible. So when we're dealing with Habakkuk, he's a prophet and he is a seer. He's a seer. He's caught a vision of something. God has revealed something to him that concerns the future, things that are yet to take place. And so as we go back to the book of Habakkuk, the book, interestingly enough, begins this way. This burden which Habakkuk the prophet did see. Now we might say that a burden is something we have on us, or something that may weigh us down, or something that we're deeply concerned about. But here it was a vision revealed to the prophet from God, because he was God's seer. He was the person to whom God sent his message and the person that delivered God's message. Today, all of us who are God-called preachers ought to be delivering God's message. And all of God's children ought to be deeply concerned about God's message. And so we're dealing here with the prophet's vision. What did the prophet see? What did he see? I read you a moment ago, the burden which Habakkuk the prophet did see. O Lord, how long shall I cry, and thou wilt not hear? Even cry out unto thee of violence, and thou wilt not save. Why dost thou show me iniquity, and cause me to behold grievance? For spoiling and violence are before me, and there are that raise up strife and contention. Therefore the law is slacked, and judgment doth never go forth. For the wicked doth compass about the righteous, therefore wrong judgment proceedeth. What the prophet is saying to God, he's saying, Lord, everywhere I look among your people, I see things that disturb me, that grieve my heart. And you're allowing me to see this, and because of my nature, because of what you've called me to do, because of what you revealed to me about your work, I'm wondering, why don't you do something about this? Why do we go on this way in this land, and judgment doth never go forth? Why are the wicked winning? Why isn't your judgment revealed? And as you read this book of the Bible, God speaks to the prophet. And he says, I'm going to tell you what I'm going to do. And when I tell you, you're not going to believe it. As a matter of fact, we read a bit of it in verse 5. Behold, ye among the heathen, and regard. and wonder marvelously, for I will work a work in your days which ye will not believe, though it be told you. Now he said, I'm going to reveal to you what I'm going to do. But when I reveal it to you, let me tell you, before I reveal it to you, let me tell you, you're not going to believe it. You believe, as you should believe, that Israel is my chosen people. You understand, as you should understand, that I've raised them up to make myself known to them. And to them and through them, I'm to make myself known to the whole world. But I'm going to raise up the most wicked nation on the face of the earth. And I'm going to use the most wicked nation on the face of the earth. The nation that does not know me, that has no respect for me, and no respect for my people. And I'm going to use that nation as an instrument in my hand to deal with my own people. And when I reveal this to you, as I said, you're not going to believe it. He goes on to say about these people in verse 7, they are terrible and dreadful. They're terrible and dreadful. So I say, what is the prophet's vision? What does he see? What he sees is dreadful. Would you write that down? What he sees is dreadful. Now, you and I want everything to come up roses. We want everything to turn out right. But why can we expect to continue to do wrong, disobey God, dishonor God, and set God aside in a nation literally that he has raised up and commissioned to be a light to the whole world? Why is it that we think we can continue in disobedience to God and expect God's continual blessing to be upon us? Could it be that the day will come when God will use some of the most wicked people who have no regard for him to bring the judgment and sentence upon our nation that he knows we need at this time? As a matter of fact, there are nations all around the world that hate America and hate Americans. They hate all America stands for. America was founded on a first freedom, and that first freedom is individual soul liberty. We are the land of the free and have been the home of the brave. But I think most people today in the population of America would just about capitulate to anything if you'd give them a new cell phone or something like that as a reward. Where has our country gone? Where has the fabric of America gone? I want to read a verse to you from the New Testament, and I hope that you'll make special note of it. The Word of God says in 1 Peter chapter 4 and verse 17, for the time has come that judgment must begin at the house of God. You and I must stop talking about everybody in Washington getting right. We must stop talking about everybody elected to some political office getting right. We must stop thinking that the real answer we need as a nation is in our elected officials or our local officials who have been elected to office. And get right back to what the Bible says. If my people which are called by my name shall humble themselves and pray and seek my face and turn from their wicked ways, then will I hear from heaven, will forgive their sin and heal their land. God is waiting for our response. In Habakkuk's day, Habakkuk was a prophet to the people of God. And he was so disturbed by their sinful ways and their idolatry and their denial of the one true and living God. He was so overcome by the thought, what is going on? Why doesn't God do something? Why does he allow his people to go on like this? And God said, all right, I'm going to tell you. And when I tell you, you won't believe it because it is so dreadful a thing. Dreadful. You and I could imagine certain things being dreadful, but when they finally come, if they come to us, dreadful things come, they seem unimaginable. But the prophet saw the dreadful. I want you to turn with me, please, to the book of Lamentations. This is God's funeral sermon for the death of the nation that Habakkuk was a prophet to. We can't read it all. I've preached through all of it, every verse, every chapter to you. But I just want to recall some of the things. We come to the fourth chapter of the Lamentations of Jeremiah. Jeremiah, Lamentations, and the book of Lamentations. And the Bible says in verse 3, even the sea monsters draw out the breast, they give suck to their young ones. And he compares the sea creatures to his people. He says, but the daughter of my people is become cruel. Cruel. The daughter of my people has become cruel. I thank God for the godly women in our church, for my godly wife and for my godly mother-in-law. But there's no standard that reveals so much about a nation as the standard of women. If women rise, men rise with them and the whole nation rises. If women fall, men fall with them, just as Adam and Eve sin, and then Adam's sin. If women fall, men fall with them, and the whole nation falls. When you and I see profane behavior among women, we're seeing the ruin of a nation. And you, dear women, young and old, have such a responsibility. And I know sometimes all of us make it too hard on you. But God gives you this responsibility. And the Lord says concerning his people, Judah and in Jerusalem, he said, the women, the daughters of my people became cruel. They cared nothing for their babies. How can mothers, by the hundreds of thousands, march into abortion clinics and order that their children, unborn, innocent, be killed? How can a nation legislate that a baby can be born, actually born alive, and a mother allow that child to be put to death? Something's happened to her heart. States now are voting that the old can be put to death. As a matter of fact, in the state of New Jersey, the legislature voted, if you're over a certain age and the doctor rules that you have a certain illness, you can actually go to a druggist with a doctor's prescription and get medication to take your own life. How long do you think God's going to let that go on? Is there a God in heaven who's just sitting somewhere on a throne, twiddling his fingers and thumbs, just wondering what's going to be done? No. 1,000 times, no. He's going to deal with this. What about the American home? What does it come to? What does it come to? Half the children in America have never been inside any kind of place of worship. Half the children in America. Only 2 out of every 10 teenagers in America ever go into any kind of worship place. Any kind. John Locke, an historian and a philosopher in England who died in, I think, 1702, never lived to see the Constitution of America, but the constitutional writers and founders of America were greatly influenced by John Locke. And he said, why are parents so surprised at bitter streams when they themselves have poisoned the fountains? At one time in America, John Locke was quoted often. Why are parents so surprised at bitter streams when they themselves have poisoned the fountains? And we're looking at a generation of lost children and lost young people, for the most part, because their mamas and daddies have not shown them the way. And you and I sometimes take keen delight in the fact, well, we've tried to show our children the way, and I commend you for it. But they're living among their peers. By the multitude numbers among their peers who have never been shown the way by their parents. And we have to do a work in that way like never before. In the Lamentations, the people also say in verse 6 of chapter 4, the punishment of the iniquity of the daughter of my people is greater than the punishment of the sin of Sodom that was overthrown as in a moment, and no hands stayed on her. In other words, God, what you've done to your own people is greater than the punishment that you sent to Sodom, raining fire and brimstone from heaven and destroying Sodom and Gomorrah. They went on to say, in verse 9, they that be slain with the sword are better than they that be slain with hunger. In other words, starving to death, dying of hunger and thirst. For these pine away, stricken through for want of the fruits of the field. They said it had been better for the Babylonians to kill you with the sword than to die in a nation that's starving to death. This is the first time since the Great Depression our leaders seem to be worried and fretting about food supplies and meat supplies in America. The Word of God goes on to say in verse 11, the Lord hath accomplished His fury, impossible as it may seem. This was an act of God to allow these people without mercy to come and judge His people and take them captive. It was an act of God to allow His people to have their nation fall into captivity and carried away. It was the way God dealt with the sin of His people. The Lord hath accomplished His fury. He hath poured out His fierce anger and hath kindled a fire in Zion and hath devoured the foundations thereof. And then in verse 12, the kings of the earth and all the inhabitants of the world would not have believed that the adversary and the enemy should have entered into the gates of Jerusalem. In other words, no nation on earth would ever have dreamed that the nation of Judah could have fallen. God would hold her up. God would protect her. She'd be the last to go. No one could ever imagine that America could cease to be America, when the truth is, it has already ceased to be the America that I grew up in as a boy. With the freedoms, with every encroaching thing imaginable now being thrown at us in the name of our health. And I don't like one bit of it. Not one bit of it do I like. I want to be as careful as I can possibly be, as helpful as I can possibly be. I want to be as obedient a citizen as I can possibly be. But it seems to me that the health matter is being used to encroach on the freedom of the people of this nation. And once we capitulate to all of that and capitulate to every other thing and give it all up, close up everything. Someone said recently that 50% of the businesses in America will never open again. In our own county, restaurants and places like that have closed that have said we will never open again. One man, God help his family, became so disillusioned and discouraged, he took his own life. That's happening all over America, from sea to shining sea. And I just wonder what's going on. Well, there are nations that hate us, that would like nothing more, delight in nothing more than our demise as a people. I say to you, pray for our president. Pray for our nation. And fill our churches with God-fearing people who will march forward like a mighty army for God. This is not the time to close down. This is a time to open up and with full strength move forward. May God help us. What the prophet saw was dreadful. Then I want you to write a second thing. What the prophet saw was truthful. Sometimes we say, when we hear something alarming, could that possibly be true? Could that possibly happen? When God reveals himself to the prophet, he sees. And he says in chapter 2 and verse 1, I will stand upon my watch and set me upon the tower and watch to see what he will say unto me and what I shall answer when I am reproved. I'm going to wait on God, and God's going to speak to me and give me an answer. And the answer came. Verse 2 of chapter 2. And the Lord answered me and said, write the vision and make it plain upon tablets, that he may run that readeth it. For the vision is yet for an appointed time, but at the end it shall speak and not lie. Though it tarry, wait for it, because it will surely come. It will not tarry. And of course, this amazing verse, behold, his soul which is lifted up is not upright in him, but the just shall live by his faith. God says no matter what happens, we still have the victory in him. Don't forget this. Would you listen carefully? If your faith is just some peripheral thing, if it's just all something that is not part of you, but just something you have as some peripheral thing hanging on you, if it is not real, if your faith is not really anchored in the Lord Jesus Christ, listen carefully. If you have not had a supernatural experience with God, I mean by that, if you have not truly been born again and the Holy Spirit of God lives in you, if you're not truly one of God's children and your faith is alive and you have the witness of the Holy Spirit in you, if that's not you, if it's all just pretending the best you can pretend, you do not have faith to hold you and faith to hold to. When the Bible says the just shall live by his faith, he must have faith, and it must be real in order to live by it. Because what God says is the result of sin and disobedience, unrighteousness and ungodliness, ungodliness and unrighteousness, that kind of behavior God deals with. And the only time we'll have it dealt with is on earth, because we won't have to deal with that kind of thing in heaven. It'll be dealt with on earth. And the soul that sinneth it shall die. The truth of God's word, whatsoever a man soweth, that shall he also reap. Why can we ever imagine in our stupidity that we can live and anything goes and God not deal with it if we're his children? I ask you this question. Has God blessed America? Do you know in our capital city, the buildings, everything from the Supreme Court to the halls of Congress, to the monuments, from the Washington Monument to the Lincoln Monument, the Jefferson, all of them, our young people and others of our church have been there, are inscribed with Bible verses and passages from the Word of God to remember that God raised up this nation. Now, the Lord is not smiling on the behavior of America. And the word says that God dealt with his own people. Do you think if God would cast beautiful singing angels out of heaven and doom them to hell when they followed the devil? Do you think that the same God who rained fire and brimstone from heaven and destroyed Sodom and Gomorrah, that same God who destroyed the old world with a flood and saved only Noah and his family, you think that same God is not a God of judgment? The judgments of God are acts of his love. And if it takes that to straighten up a nation and to get us back, you and I need to pray and get on our faces before God and know that what God's word says is true. What did the prophet see? What he saw? What he saw was dreadful. What he saw was truthful. What he saw, thirdly, is merciful. Merciful. Chapter 3, a prayer of Habakkuk, the prophet upon Shigionoth. That's the place of desperation. O Lord, I have heard thy speech and was afraid. O Lord, revive thy work in the midst of the years. In the midst of the years, make known. In wrath, remember mercy. While wrath is sure to come, O God, show mercy. Cry out for mercy, people. Ask God for mercy. The Civil War in American history from 1861 to 1865 brought the loss of hundreds of thousands of lives. Hundreds of thousands of lives. But just prior to the beginning of the war was the great layman or prayer revival, they call it, when more than 1 million souls were born again, which prepared them for the awful onslaught of death and suffering in America's Civil War. I read just this week that Robert E. Lee, the great Confederate general who loved the Lord and prayed for his troops and prayed with his troops, had a revival among his troops, and more than 7,000 soldiers were saved in that revival while on the battlefields. In other words, God is always working with mercy. And I'm going to say something you may disagree with. And you may say to me someday, you were very foolish to say it. But I believe because of what's going on that God's people are going to awake and they're going to begin to pray, and churches are going to begin to fill up, not just to fill up churches, but for people coming back to God. And there's going to be a great missionary thrust across America, and that will lead to a missionary thrust around the world. I believe those hopeful things are going to happen because God is a God of mercy. In wrath, while wrath is on the way, while the judgment is sure to come, while Babylon is preparing to march on us, in wrath, remember mercy. And the mercy of the Lord endureth forever. And you and I need to get away from this pride and haughtiness and humble ourselves before God and cry out for God's mercy. What the prophet did see, he saw mercy. And then, not only did he see mercy, what did the prophet see was hopeful. The last words, chapter 3, verses 16 and following. When I heard, my belly trembled. My lips quivered at the voice of rottenness entered into my bones. And I trembled in myself, that I might rest in the day of trouble. When he cometh up unto the people, he will invade them with his troops. And the prophet says, although the fig tree shall not blossom, neither shall the fruit be in the vines, the labor of the olive shall fail. No figs, no grapes, no olives, and the fields shall yield no meat. The flock shall be cut off from the fold, and there shall be no herd in the stalls. In other words, everything is gone. Jerusalem will be left in a smoldering ruins, and the people that weren't killed, taken captive to Babylon. He said, yet I'll rejoice in the Lord. I will joy in the God of my salvation. I'm going to tell you something. We're going to just find out, and I think sooner than we think, what Jesus Christ and Christ alone really means to us. And I say to you, and I'm saying to myself, what does he mean to us? If you're going to ever do anything for the Lord, if you're going to ever encourage anybody to serve the Lord, if you're going to ever encourage yourself to follow the Lord, it's time to do it. The prophet's vision. And we shouldn't leave here frightened, so troubled we can't live. We ought to leave here knowing that we're the only people on earth, people like you and like me and others like us, who have God's mercy and can be hopeful. We have God's mercy and we can be hopeful that God is with us, and he is with us. And the greatest days are the days we're about to see. The greatest moving of God's Spirit are the days now in which we live. All across our land and around the world, people are shaken up. Fear of death. How many of you have the answer to that? Would you raise your hand? You have the answer to that. Would you raise it high? The answer is the Lord. It's the Lord. Love him. Love his children. Love his church. Encourage one another. This is what the prophet did see. Let's bow in prayer, may we? Some of you are saying, I don't want to hear this kind of stuff. I want to hear it and I want to say it if we can end on mercy and hope. And that's where God took us, in his word. He didn't leave us just with the dreadful and the truthful, that it is truly dreadful. He brought us to mercy. In wrath, remember mercy. He brought us to hope, yet I will rejoice in the Lord. I believe this book is so appropriate for this moment. My faith looks up to thee, thou Lamb of Calvary, Savior divine. Is your faith looking up to him? Are you saying to God what the songwriter says? Now hear me while I pray. Take all my guilt away. Oh, let me from this day be wholly thine.
1: The word of God says, of course, therefore to him that knoweth to do good and doeth it not, to him it's sin. And we have had the opportunity in this conference to be blessed and informed and challenged. My wife and I have been able to be in all the meetings together, and so we have reviewed and rehearsed what God has said to us. And to listen to the stories of people God has used in such a magnificent way and be reminded we can't be those people. I can't be a Brainerd and into the woods. And I love the life of David Brainerd and the inspiration it brought to so many. But I have the same God he has. And he's my God. And I want to be yielded to him. But we've been exposed to so many wonderful things. And I want you to know that we are responsible. And now we're accountable to God. The thing that's missing in ministry is application. Mr. Spurgeon said, you don't have a sermon until you have an application. He said so many things, I'm tempted to think when I get to heaven, I'm going to say, did you really say this? But I've been a student of Spurgeon for over 50 years. But I don't know if he meant that the preacher makes the application, the listener makes the application, or the Holy Spirit makes the application, or all three. But the application is made, and it has to be made. So what you're hearing, what you've heard, just like listening to the lecture from Dr. Beakey on a family altar, my wife and I started that in our marriage almost 55 years ago, and we determined to read through the Bible with our children. They'd hear every word of it. And she established the discipline in her life to be up and have everything ready so we could do that every morning, a half hour before we had to leave the home. And so many of the things he said were so refreshing to us. And we're responsible. Now do something about it. We've heard so much about prayer. I appreciate what I just heard. But we have to do something about it. There's no doubt about it. You think sometimes about meetings and who comes to a meeting and what could be done through the lives of those who come to the meeting. But nothing really will change unless those applications are made. Nothing. And the truth of the matter is, I've been a pastor for over half a century and love doing what I'm doing, leading the people, training the people, praying with the people, praying for the people. But I understand that we have to act upon what we know is right and do it and obey the Lord. No doubt about it. That's for me. That's for everyone. There's just so much I'd like to say before I try to speak. For example, I believe that for this particular moment in human history that God has gifted and carved out a life through Stephen Lee that makes an application to things that are so necessary in a medium that we wouldn't think of. And now to hear him earlier this morning talk about some of the things that we can anticipate might happen, thinking ahead, the truth of the matter is he's a man for this moment. And we need to pray for him, pray that God will guide him and help him. Now all of us have a way of doing things. And after a while we get set in our way of doing things. I've preached to our people a certain way. I have people who help me keep up with all of that, and I've given them every book in the Old Testament except six, and every book in the New Testament except one. So that's my way of doing it, just taking one and plowing through and taking and plowing through. But I'm not going to do that today because I've been asked to do something else. I want you to pray for me. I want to be a blessing and encouragement to you. And I want you to know that God can. No matter what you're thinking or who you're thinking about, I want you to know that God can. He is able to do exceeding abundantly above all we ever ask or think. God can do it. And let him do it through you. Give him your life. And it will stagger you sometime just to witness yourself the work of the Holy Spirit through your life. You'll see that. Let us pray together just for a moment. Our Father, as we come to Thee, we thank Thee, Lord, that we could lean heavily upon Thee. And we ask Thee, gracious God, to guide us, help us, strengthen us, bring to mind the things that need to be spoken, and keep from my mind and lips the things that need not be spoken. May all the glory be given to Thee. In Christ Jesus' name we pray and ask these things. Amen. I'd like for you to take the Word of God and turn with me, please, to the New Testament book of 1 Corinthians. This is where Stephen asked me to start. If it's not exactly where the Lord would want me to be, then I want God to deal with Stephen. Because this is not what I'm going to preach on. But I'm going to read something here just to come to one verse. In 1 Corinthians chapter 1, we begin with verse 18. For the preaching of the cross is to them that perish foolishness. But unto us which are saved, it is the power of God. For it is written, I will destroy the wisdom of the wise and will bring to nothing the understanding of the prudent. Where is the wise? Where is the scribe? Where is the disputer of this world? Hath not God made foolish the wisdom of this world? For after that in the wisdom of God the world by wisdom knew not God, it pleased God by the foolishness of preaching to save them that believe. For the Jews require a sign, and the Greeks seek after wisdom. But we preach Christ crucified, unto the Jews a stumbling block, and unto the Greeks foolishness. But unto them which are called, both Jews and Greeks, Christ the power of God and the wisdom of God. Because the foolishness of God is wiser than men, and the weakness of God is stronger than men. For you see, your calling, brethren, how that not many wise men after the flesh, not many mighty, not many noble are called. But God hath chosen the foolish things of the world to confound the wise. And God hath chosen the weak things of the world to confound the things which are mighty. And base things of the world and things which are despised hath God chosen, yea, and things which are not, to bring to naught things that are, that no flesh should glory in His presence. And that's what I wanted to get to. That no flesh should glory in His presence. It's a hard thing dealing with the devil. It's a hard thing dealing with the world system. But it's a terribly difficult thing dealing with the flesh. Because we have something in us that's a monster that wants to be recognized, applauded, looked at, approved. As a matter of fact, we want to rival God. It's in us. And God chooses to work a certain way so that no flesh could glory in His presence. And He works in a way to bring us to a place where we recognize also that it's the Lord. It is the Lord. Let me read something else to you. If you'll turn with me, please, to the book of 2 Corinthians, just for a moment. To the 12th chapter. 2 Corinthians, of course, is the most personal thing Paul penned. And there's so much of this that takes us into the heart of Paul and reveals to us so much of his life given to God. And the 12th chapter began with the verse 1, it says, "It is not expedient for me, doubtless, to glory. I will come to visions and revelations of the Lord. I knew a man in Christ above 14 years ago. Whether in the body, I cannot tell, or whether out of the body, I cannot tell. God knoweth. Such an one caught up to the third heaven. And I knew such a man, whether in the body or out of the body, I cannot tell. God knoweth. How that he was caught up into paradise and heard unspeakable words, which it is not lawful for a man to utter. Of such an one will I glory, yet of myself I will not glory, but in my infirmities. For though I would desire to glory, I shall not be a fool, for I will say the truth. But now I forbear, lest any man should think of me above that which he seeth me to be, or that he heareth of me. And lest I should be exalted above measure through the abundance of the revelations, there was given to me a thorn in the flesh, the messenger of Satan, to buffet me, lest I should be exalted above measure. For this thing I besought the Lord thrice, that it might depart from me. And he said unto me, My grace is sufficient for thee. For my strength is made perfect in weakness. Most gladly, therefore, will I rather glory in my infirmities, that the power of Christ may rest upon me. Therefore, I take pleasure in infirmities, in reproaches, in necessities, in persecutions, in distresses, for Christ's sake. For when I am weak, then am I strong." One more verse, chapter 13, verse 4. "For though he was crucified through weakness, yet he liveth by the power of God." In other words, we conclude with that verse that the most wonderful thing God accomplished for us, the greatest thing the Lord Jesus did in his ministry on earth, was accomplished in weakness. As he yielded himself, he gave himself into the hands of sinners to do with them to do with him as they pleased. He offered no resistance. He came to die. And the world would look at that and think, it's the most ridiculous thing imaginable. But yet the greatest thing God ever accomplished, he accomplished when Christ gave himself in weakness into the hands of men to be crucified. For our example, think of that just for a moment. He teaches us in this same passage of Scripture that it is something we can do to have the power of Christ rest upon us. How would you like that? To have the power of Christ abide upon you, to rest upon you. And then notice, as God leads him in this, he talks about being perfect in weakness. That weakness becomes a way of life. Perfect in weakness. And being brought to the place in your life where you're absolutely, totally aware of how desperately you need God. Perfect in weakness. I don't know much about this particular movement that's represented by this. I just love Stephen and what he's doing and agreed to come and preach. And it's been thrilling for me to hear what I've heard. And I've enjoyed it. It's been good for my soul. But do we recognize God's trying to bring us to the place where we can be perfect in weakness? God's trying to bring us to the place where we can have his power to rest upon us. And notice the use of this word at the closing part of verse 10. For when I am weak, then, when I'm weak, then am I strong. We fight everything we can fight to keep from being weak. But God says when He brings us to this particular kind of weakness,

His strength is made perfect in our weakness. Now, everybody has their own journey. I thought you had to be a decathlon athlete to serve the Lord. I truly did. And I sought to be as fit and capable and able as a human being could be. I'm standing here now, the recipient of a reconstructed spine with 25 years of spine surgeries and a titanium rods from top to bottom and a metal neck and a foot that won't work and part of a leg that won't work. And God has brought me to the point where I recognize it's a gift from Him. It's a gift. And He's done that. And I'm happy in Jesus. I truly am. And I thank God for it. I'm a blessed person. I was born in Selma, Alabama, to Preston Sexton and Ruby Sexton. Preston was 22 years older than Ruby. Preston had a rough life, but he's my father. Preston's father was killed in a logging accident when he was a 10-year-old boy. And then 6 months later, his granddaddy died in the same kind of accident. He was shipped off to be with an aunt and uncle, and they were making homebrew, and he was fetching a bottle of it, and it exploded, and the bottle went into his left eye. He already had infantile paralysis and limped all his life, but the doctor, to try to help him when he had the glass going to that left eye, removed his eye, all of it. And from age 11, for the rest of his life, he wore an artificial eye. I used to watch him take it out and wash it. And it was an ugly mess of a thing. It sure was. So there he was, limping around with one eye, married to my mother. And I was the first child born to their marriage, my brother 13 months younger, and then two sisters. My father was a professional gambler. He didn't do it as a hobby. He did it to make a living. And that's what he did. He gambled about everything and anything, everywhere. For example, when I was a boy, I grew up, and before I was in the third grade, I had lived in 19 different places. Finally, my mother said one day to my dad, "These kids are going to have to go to school," because I'd gone to school at two different schools for 6 weeks in the first grade and not gone at all in the second grade. We were on our way to school one morning, and my brother and I were in the back seat of the car. My dad said, "I can't give my address to anybody because I don't want the police to know where I live. So you boys just have to stay home this year." And we thought that was the greatest thing anybody ever done for a kid. So we came home excited and shouting and told my mother we were going to be with her all year. We weren't going to school. And we didn't go. Not one day did we go in the second grade. We moved to another place by the time it's old enough to be in the third grade. And my mother walked us to school that morning and came into the office of Mr. Howard, the school principal at Sam Houston School in Maryville, Tennessee, where we had landed. And she said, "These are my children and they want to go to school." And he said, "Well, what grade are they in?" And she said, "They're in the third grade." Now, my brother and I, standing beside one another, had started school together in the first grade. We hadn't gone but 6 weeks and didn't go at all in the second grade. And my mother just dared to tell the principal that we were third graders. And so we went into Miss Burns' class. Tommy went with me. He stayed for about 2 weeks. He didn't make it. God bless him. I put him back in Miss Watson's class. If you knew my brother, you'd see why he didn't make it. But anyway, they put him back in there. But Miss Burns became one of the greatest influences in my life, a third grade teacher. I thought she smelled wonderfully. That doesn't mean a lot to you, but when you grow up around beer and cigarettes and stale smells of all evil things, when somebody comes and takes time around you to help you and guide you, you smell her and you think, "Oh, she's fresh and beautiful." She's the woman who found out I was a little dyslexic.

And she took the time to keep me after school with permission from my mother to tell me how dyslexic people could get through in life. It was a great learning period of time. Miss Burns made such an impression on my life. She did so many special things. I'd never been on a ball team of any kind. We had a third grade basketball team called the Green Dragons. And she let me be the captain. Can you imagine? I remember one game we won, 1-0. This is a basketball game. You'd have thought we had won a championship somewhere in a national competition. That's how much she made over it. I'm almost weeping to think about it, what I'm telling you. I remember the uniform. We had green basketball trunks and a white top. And by the way, that game was won because somebody fouled me and I made the foul shot. And the game ended 1-0. What a championship game. Powerful. I will tell you this, that Miss Burns impacted my life in such a wonderful way that we were 700 miles away when she died, much later in life. And my wife and I came from the New York City area to attend her funeral just to say thank you to any of her family and let them know what one woman could do to change the life of a third grade child. And she did it. She did it. When I was about 12 years old, my mother said we were going to have a family meeting. My father wasn't at home much because he was always traveling, gambling. But she brought us all in. We sat on a sofa. And on that sofa, I sat on the end. My brother sat to my left. My sister, older sister, who was younger than me, and my baby sister sat there. And my mother and father stood in front of us, and they told us that they were no longer going to live together. I don't know if you ever lived through a divorce as a child. I don't know if you ever thought it could happen to everybody in the world but you. But I still remember the pain of that day when my father, who didn't weep, was weeping and my mother was weeping, and they were telling us that they were never going to live together another day. I felt so sorry for my dad, I said to my mother, "Can I go with him?" And when I said that, of course, my brother Tommy said, "I'm going with him too." So the two boys went out the door. We had packed a few clothes. We went out the door, crossed the screened-in porch, got in his car, and left my mother and two sisters there crying on the sofa in the living room. My father was weeping still. We drove up the big hill on 114 South Houston Street out onto Broadway and down 411 Highway to a road called Calderwood Highway. He turned left and started down Calderwood Highway, which was about an hour's journey, and he turned around and looked at both of us, Tommy and me, and said, "I can't take care of you. I just can't take care of you." We didn't know what was coming next. But he made a U-turn with the car, got back on the highway, drove us right back home. And when we got back there, my mother and two sisters were still on the sofa crying. We got out of the car and came across the screened-in porch into the living room, embraced my mother, and said, "We're going to be with you." Things are not always the way you plan for them to be. When I was nearly 14 years old, somebody said to me, "Clarence, are you a Christian?" I thought everybody in America was a Christian. I truly did. I mean, I had a Bible. I went to Sunday school. I'd gone to church. I sang in a youth choir. But the youth worker who was asking me this question one evening after youth choir practice knew from my answers that I really wasn't a Christian. And he said, "I want to talk to you. And Dr. Harbin wants to talk to you." Dr. J. William Harbin was my pastor at the First Baptist Church in Maryville, Tennessee, where I was attending Sunday school. Ken Shepherd, who was the coach of the high school right across the street, was a Sunday school teacher, and I admired him. I was in his class. And so they walked me down the hallway, and Dr. Harbin took the Bible,
had explained to me that I was lost, that my sin had to be paid for, that hell would be my home if I didn't get my sin forgiven, that Jesus Christ had paid my sin debt. And I could pray and ask Him to forgive my sin and by faith trust Him as my Savior. Now, nobody knew, I don't think anyone knew, all the wonderful things I'd be thinking from time to time when we were playing as kids, but then all the horrible things that I'd seen in my home. My heart was already broken. And they explained how I could truly be saved. Now, you may not believe this, but I'm the one that knows. And they asked me if I'd pray and ask God to forgive my sin and by faith trust Christ as my Savior. I didn't know how to pray that prayer. I knew now I lay me down to sleep, I pray the Lord my soul to keep. If I should die before I wake, I pray the Lord my soul to take. I knew God is great, God is good, and we thank Him for the food. As a matter of fact, my mother was the kind of woman who had us pray before every meal, even though there was Morgan David wine and cigarettes everywhere, beer in the refrigerator. We prayed before meals, and we prayed at bedtime. We couldn't go to sleep at night unless we'd prayed, had our prayers. But I didn't know how to pray that prayer. And those kind men patiently worked with me and helped me to understand what I could ask God to do. And I asked God to forgive my sin, and by faith I trusted Jesus Christ as my Savior. Bells didn't ring, lights didn't flash, I didn't feel funny all over, I just took God at His word. And I walked from home to church and from church back home. So my mother was waiting for me this on a Wednesday evening. And she was disturbed. She was disturbed because I was late. When I got home, I couldn't wait to get home. We lived in an apartment. Of course, my father was gone. On the middle apartment, you come up on the porch and there was one door you could take. We'd go into my bedroom. And I thought maybe I could slip right in here with my mother noticing too much of what was going on. But sure enough, when I opened the door, there she stood. And she was angry. She was angry because I was late and it made her anxious. And I said to her, first thing out of my mouth, Mother, I got saved tonight. I asked God to forgive my sin. I trusted Jesus as my Savior. And she said, that's good. Just quickly, short, that's good. She was still angry. She turned around and walked back into the room. And then she turned back around. This is so meaningful to me. And she reached out her arms. She was only about 5 feet tall, weighed 100 pounds. And she said, no, honey, that's very good. She's in heaven now. But I think when I see her, after I see the Lord Jesus, she'll say to me, honey, that's very good. That's very good. I want you to think what it means to lead somebody to Jesus Christ and see a life changed and plant some Christian in a home that's been torn to smithereens. And now, mother, brother, and sisters, and sisters' families have an opportunity to have their lives made all over again. My sister's daughter's on the mission field. She and her husband loving the Lord. My other sister's saved. My brother's a pastor and a church planter. God's been so good to me. So good to me. God began to deal with my heart about preaching the Word of God. I didn't know anything about a preacher. I thought preacher's kids became preachers. You know, doctor's kids became doctors and lawyer's kids became lawyers. And what was a gambler's kid going to become? I hope not a gambler. But God began to deal with me about preaching His Word, explain to people the way of salvation. And I'm telling, I think, too much of this, but I yielded my life to the Lord when I was 17. And I said to God when I was 17 years old, anything You want me to do, anywhere You want me to do it, that's what I want. I want You to have all the choices in my life. And as best I knew how, I meant it. I failed the Lord many times, but I meant that.
And God began to guide my life. He called me to preach. I answered that call. I knew the Lord pressed upon my heart to preach His word. And I had been a high school football player. And of course, the older I get, the better I was. And you'll get that in a moment. And I had been so good that people wanted to hear me speak. And I was preaching around our area. And one day, a pulpit committee came to hear me. I just couldn't believe it that somebody wanted me to be their pastor. And my wife and I were so thrilled. And the Greenback Memorial Baptist Church in Greenback, Tennessee called me to be their pastor. And what a wonderful, joyous time we had. I pastored that church for 3.5 years. Doesn't sound like long, but it's longer than anybody else had ever been there. A little country village of 350 people. We learned that we ought to go to every door and speak to everybody in that little community about knowing Jesus Christ. Then I went to the Calvary Baptist Church in the North City and pastored a church there for a period of time. While I finished college, University of Tennessee, and off to seminary, but we got a big disruption trying to go to seminary because that's when I was challenged about the inerrancy of Scripture in the seminary where I was going in Fort Worth, Texas. And we made a decision, Evelyn and I, that we would depend on God and that we would leave the denomination we were a part of and become independent people. I didn't know anything about it, but that's exactly what God led me to do. And that led me on a different journey, but it made me so dependent upon the Lord. And I believe God saw us through. We left everything we'd built up, tried to accumulate, and just cast all our lot with the Lord. And God has proven Himself again and again. Stephen wants me to tell something, and I'm very reluctant about telling it, but I'll tell you. I've been preaching now since I was 18. I'm 73 now. I'm going to give you another opportunity to hear that. Because what you should do, if you're courteous and kind people, it's when I say I'm 73, you should go, huh? Because you don't believe it. How many of you understand what I just said? All right, I'm going to try you again. I started preaching when I was 18 years old. I've been all of my adult life in the ministry, and now I'm 73 years old. You do have a little sense of humor. I thought this crowd never had any kind of sense of humor, but anyway. Anyway, I got a phone call one day in my office and said, this is President Trump's brother, Robert, and his wife. They said, we watch every service of your church. By the way, we're praying for your sister who's ill. And on they went with detailed things. They've been listening Sunday morning, Sunday night, Wednesday night. And they said, we need to talk to you about Jesus. And I thought it was a joke. Who gets a phone call from the President of the United States' brother? But it wasn't a joke. And they wanted to talk about the Lord, knowing the Lord. Robert had gotten sick, and God had opened his heart. Robert was sort of an historian and a partner with Donald in their business enterprises. And we developed a great conversation and relationship, a friendship. He got sick. They called me. Said, Robert's in the hospital. Maybe you remember when President Trump went to the hospital in New York City to see his brother. His brother and I were on the phone when the president came in the room. Robert said, I want to tell you, I believe that Jesus Christ is the only way of salvation. I want you to know I'm trusting in Christ and Christ alone. He said, I also want to tell you that I agree with you. If we don't have revival in this nation, we don't have any hope. I want my brother to be president, but more than that, I want to see a revival in America. Isn't that marvelous? And so we prayed together. I read to him scripture, tried to comfort and help him. He went out of the hospital, back in the hospital. We had conversations.
And then Anne Marie called me and said, Robert's gone with the Lord. And she said to me, would you pray for us? I prayed with him. And lo and behold, two or three days later, she said, will you have Robert's funeral? They won't let us have it in New York State. Only 10 people can come. And the president wants you to come to Washington in the White House in the East Room, have Robert's funeral. Would you do that? I said, I certainly would. And my wife and I went to Washington, D.C., went into the East Room. There were about 350 people there. Every chair was filled. The president sat about 5 feet in front of me with his family, everybody in his family. You know his family, of course, and you've heard about his family. They were all there. The vice president was there, and then the famous friends of the president were there. And somebody said to me, what'd you do? I told them how I gave Robert the gospel. I explained how Jesus Christ came to this earth and became a man without ceasing to be God. I explained the matter of sin and that we could be forgiven for sin because Christ Jesus had paid our sin debt. I went through the entire gospel presentation as I would anywhere in the world. And then when it was all over, Mark Meadows said to me, I want to tell you, Dr. Sexton, did you ever think that you'd be able to stand in the White House of the United States of America and give a clear gospel presentation to everybody on the president's staff and to all the people in his family, even some who profess to be Jews? Would you ever think you were going to do that? I said, no, sir. I never gave it the first thought. And then he came back, and he and his associate said to me and my wife, I just want to say this to you. Well done, thou good and faithful servant. I'm telling you that story not because I tell it, because I don't. Because Steve had asked me to tell you what God could do with somebody, just anybody, who'd yielded their life to him. Now, I've got 10 minutes left. Isn't that correct? 10 minutes. Now I want to do what I want to do. I want you to turn to the gospel according to Luke, please. And the Bible says in Luke chapter 11 and verse 1, and it came to pass that as he was praying in a certain place, when he ceased, one of his disciples said unto him, Lord, teach us to pray. As John also taught his disciples. And he said unto them, when you pray, say, Our Father, which art in heaven, hallowed be thy name. Thy kingdom come, thy will be done, as in heaven, so in earth. Give us day by day our daily bread. And forgive us our sins, for we also forgive everyone that is indebted to us. And lead us not into temptation, but deliver us from evil. And he, that is the Lord Jesus, said unto them, which of you shall have a friend, and shall go unto him at midnight, and say unto him, Friend, lend me 3 loaves. For a friend of mine in his journey has come to me, and I have nothing to set before him. And he from within shall answer and say, Trouble me not, the door is now shut, and my children are with me in bed. I cannot rise and give thee. I say unto you, though he will not rise and give him, because he is his friend, yet because of his importunity, he will rise and give him as many as he needeth. And I say unto you, ask, and it shall be given you. Seek, and ye shall find. Knock, and it shall be opened unto you. For every one that asketh receiveth, and he that seeketh findeth, and to him that knocketh it shall be opened. If a son shall ask bread of any of you, that is his father, will he give him a stone? Or if he ask a fish,
Will he for a fish give him a serpent? Or if he shall ask an egg, will he offer him a scorpion? If ye then, being evil, know how to give good gifts unto your children, how much more shall your heavenly Father give the Holy Spirit to them that ask him? If you're in the habit of marking things in your Bible, I want you to mark this expression. It's in the sixth verse. Would you please? I have nothing. Let's say it together. I have nothing. The reason we don't have all God wants to give us is because we think we've got enough already. Jesus said in this story, I have nothing. The disciples came to Jesus and said, teach us to pray. The fact of the matter is, this is not a prayer lesson about how to pray. This is not a kindergarten lesson about how to get your prayers answered. This is a lesson about being motivated to pray. And we learn from this lesson that Jesus taught them that prayer begins with God and the greatness of God. Our vision of God determines everything else in life. And the higher and clearer that vision is, the clearer everything in life becomes. But it begins with God. Notice he says, when they're praying, he says, this is how you pray. Say, our Father, which art in heaven, hallowed be thy name. In other words, instead of just rushing in, speaking quickly to God, think of the greatness of God. Think to whom you're speaking. You've been able to go in to see and speak to the Lord, not on your merit, not on your rewards, but on the merit of the Lord and Savior Jesus Christ. It's the only way we can get in. But now that we've gotten in on the merit of Christ, think to whom you're speaking. This is God. This is Almighty God who spoke the world into existence, with whom nothing is impossible. And he begins from there to teach us that prayer begins with God. And he teaches us that we don't ask anything for ourselves. We ask things for the Lord until we ask things then for ourselves. Hallowed be thy name, thy kingdom come, thy will be done, as in heaven, so in earth. Give us day by day our daily bread, and forgive us our sins, for we also forgive everyone that is indebted to us. And lead us not into temptation, but deliver us from evil. And when you get to the end of this lesson, in verse 11, we find out that when you're praying, if you're really motivated to pray and pray the way God wants us to pray, we wind up asking God for God. Let me read it again. If a son shall ask bread of any of you, that is a father, will he give him a stone? Or if he ask a fish, will he for a fish give him a serpent? Or if he shall ask an egg, will he offer him a scorpion? If ye then, being evil, know how to give good gifts unto your children, how much more shall your heavenly Father give the Holy Spirit to them that ask him? Prayer is not trying to get God to come away to around our way of thinking. Prayer is God's work getting us to come around to his way of thinking and seeking the Lord and the Lord's will. But right in the heart of it, Jesus tells us this. I'm going to give you this story to motivate you. Here's the story. He said unto them in verse 5, which of you shall have a friend and shall go unto him at midnight and say unto him, friend, lend me 3 loaves. Clear, isn't it? For a friend of mine in his journey has come to me, and I have nothing to set before him. And he from within shall answer and say, trouble me not, the door is now shut, and my children are with me in bed. I cannot rise and give thee. And we've known the story, the Eastern home here, the Middle Eastern home,
where everybody's going to be disturbed if he gets up? No, I can't do that. And then the friend answers back, I say unto you, the Lord says, though he will not rise and give him because he is his friend, yet because of his importunity. And most of the time we land there and stay there and say, just keep knocking, keep asking, keep knocking and keep asking, keep knocking and keep asking. But that's not it at all. It's why did he keep knocking and keep asking? Because he said, I have nothing. Nothing. There's nothing I have. Here's a man in need, and I have nothing. And the Lord is facing his disciples, and they're hearing, and he's saying to them, Are you ready to be motivated to pray? Then are you ready to be extended where you have nothing? Zero. Naught. Nothing. You see, we still think we've got something in our pocket we can pull out and get it done. As a matter of fact, we think we'll learn enough in a meeting like this that we can go back and make a few changes. The truth of the matter is, until God allows us to be brought to nothing, we will never get what God has for us. Nothing. Would you write this down? The power of nothing is what God is bringing this world to. The power of nothing is what God is bringing this nation to. The power of nothing is what God will reduce our lives to. And then he will use nothing to have us cry out. He will use nothing to have us cry out from our hearts for God and God alone. How much does the Lord need to continue working in your life and mine until we are brought to our nothing? To see our need, our extremity, that God and God alone is the only one who can do what we need. You won't be able to educate it, legislate it. As a matter of fact, we're sick. We're sick people. Did you hear me? We're sick people. We think if we can change the political landscape, we can change America. That's how sick we are. We ought to look at the political landscape now and think, dear God, another set of political leaders is not going to be the answer we need. Only God who brings us to nothing. When I was 12 years old, my father came to see my mother and said, I want to take my oldest son with me just for a day. They were already divorced. She said, I'll ask him. There had been a lot of trouble. I said, yes, Mom, I'll go with him. And I remember when the day came, I was waiting anxiously, looking out the door across the porch. When he pulled his car up, I ran quickly, said, hey, Daddy, got in the car with him. And we drove from 114 South Houston Street up the hill to Broadway and down the highway to Calderwood Highway, and he turned left, came to the dead end, turned left to go up the winding place they call the Dragon now into the mountains of North Carolina toward Fontana. We got to one of those beautiful overlooks. Now remember, he only had one eye, and so when he
talk to you. He had to turn his body to see you. He turned the car off and turned his body to me. He said, "Son, I brought you all this way to tell you something. I've been to the doctor. The doctor says I've got less than a year to live, and the doctor was right." It was the means of his salvation, I found out later. And he said, "I want to ask you something. I'd like for you to promise me a promise. I've given all of my life," he said, "to the devil. All of it. All of my life." He'd been in prison, in Moundsville Prison in West Virginia, until he was 27 years old. He was a gambler and known to be a crooked person and lots of things. And he said, "I've given all of my life to the devil." I'm sitting there as his 12-year-old son. And he said, "Will you promise me you will not make the same mistake with your life that I have made with mine?" And I said, "Yes, Daddy, I promise you." I found out later, preaching in the church, that he had trusted Christ as Savior, and the pastor told me the whole experience. My mother told me he'd gotten religion. That's the only way they knew how to talk about it. But when I see him, and I'll see him again, when I see him, I want to do my best to say to him, "Daddy, I kept that promise." And I want to tell you, there are many boys and girls, there are many boys out there that need your witness. God could use it to see a life changed or a home changed. And there's no telling what God could do with those young people if you'll just get everything started by telling them about Jesus. Thank you for listening. Thank you for letting me speak. God bless you.

Thank you, sir. Wonderful song. Wonderful, wonderful. Done, and thrilled to be here. Open your Bibles. Isaiah chapter number 44. Isaiah chapter number 44. It's always a special thrill to come here. I mean that. I've learned to know and love you people. I've been coming here, as Pastor said, a number of years. Good to see the same faces again. And in some cases, good to see the same ties again. They've held up well. They really have. But I'm so thrilled to be here. Let me encourage you. Be faithful this week. You say, why come to revival? Number one, you know a better reason. You tell me, I'll use it. But God has commanded it. It's still in your Bible. Forsake not the assembling of yourselves together. That is what the God you claim to worship said. He said, be faithful in my house. The Apostle Paul said, when, not if, when ye are gathered together. Reason number two, you should be here. Give God the opportunity to work in your heart. I certainly hope, you're not satisfied with your Christian life. I'm not satisfied with mine. What's the primary way God's going to work in your heart? Sitting home watching murder and adultery on television? No. When you come to the house of God, hear the Word of God, that makes an impact in your life. Now, folks never think of this, but I want you to think on this seriously. You sit home during revival, you embarrass, you disgrace the man you call pastor. We have visitors come. There's a handful of people here. By your laziness, your slothfulness, your disobedience, you've embarrassed your pastor. Hey, you and I both know you have a need. Has to be there just like that to help you. I didn't schedule a meeting. He did. He thought it was needed. So I want you to be faithful. But now, try to bring someone with you. There's one night this week I don't want you to miss. If you're alive and breathing, or if you're just still warm, you plan on being here in the service on Friday night to hear the message, When Demons Dance with Delight. One verse in the Bible talks about demons dancing. Probably the message I have that God has used more than any other. On Friday night, it could be a co-worker, could be a relative, could be a friend or a neighbor. Let me encourage you. If you can just come one night, you'll be here on Friday night to hear that message. Look in your Bible, Isaiah chapter 44. I'll begin with verse number 13. The Word of God says, the carpenter stretches out his rule. He marketh it out with a line. He filleth it with planes. And he marketh it out with a compass, and making it after the figure of a man, according to the beauty of a man, that may remain in the house. Heweth him down cedars, taketh the cypress and the oak, which he strengtheneth for himself among the trees of the forest. He planteth an ash, and the rain doth nourish it. Then shall it be for a man to burn. He will take thereof and warm himself. Yea, he kindleth it, and maketh bread. Yea, he maketh a god, and worshipeth it. He maketh it a graven image, and falleth down thereto. He burneth part thereof in the fire. With part thereof he eateth flesh. He roasteth roast, and is satisfied. Yea, he warmeth himself, and saith, aha, I am warm. I have seen the fire. And the residue thereof he maketh a god. The scripture I just read describes the conduct of a heathen man, let's say down in the Amazon. The man wakes up one morning, picks up his axe, and goes in the woods. As a man enters the forest, he looks for a tall, straight, lofty tree. Pretty soon, he locates the right tree. He cuts it down. He drags that tree all the way back home. Time he gets home, it's approaching supper time. Once again, picks up his axe, goes up, cuts off part of the tree, brings it in the house. They use that as fuel to cook supper. Later on, the sun sets, the evening chill comes. Once again, picks up his axe and goes out, cuts off more of the tree, brings it in the house. They use that as firewood to keep warm. Now, in verse number 17, you read this strange statement. It says, and the residue thereof, or the leftovers thereof, or the remains thereof, he maketh a god. Verse 17 describes how a heathen man treats his god. He gives his god what's left over after food, what remains after fuel. Primarily, a heathen man gives his god the scraps, the leftovers, and the residue. But the question is this. You and I as believers, do we really honestly treat the real God any better than a heathen man might treat his god? With that thought in mind this morning, I want to preach on the subject, giving God the garbage. First of all, a definition. Now, what is garbage? You say, preacher, I know what garbage is. That's what my wife fixed for supper last night. Well, I hope not, all right? You say, Brother Mark, I know what garbage is.
just about at the dump or the landfill in the summertime when it's hot, it's full of worms and maggots, it smells putrid. Brother Mark, I want to tell you, that's just a horrible, horrible place. Now, how do you and I become guilty of giving God the garbage? You get home after the morning service, you go out and look in your garbage can. In your garbage can, you'll find some vegetables. The corn is still yellow. The peas are still green. You wanted to reach down the garbage can, take out those vegetables, brush them off, put them in your mouth, chew them up and swallow them. And they wouldn't harm your body. Your body would get nutrients, some protein from them. But this morning, they're in the garbage. Now, why? Because they're rotten? No, they're spoiled and moldy? No, one reason. After supper last night on someone's plate, there were a few left over. Therefore, they were simply thrown away. I would estimate probably 65% of the items in your garbage can are not rotten or spoiled. They're there for one reason. They were simply left over, but they're considered garbage. That's exactly how you and I, sir, give God the garbage. If I have mine left over, I'll put it in the plate, but forget tithing. No, God said that is garbage. Nothing on television. I guess I may read my Bible. No, God said in a sense, that is garbage. Nothing else happening. I guess I'll come to revival one night. Again, in a sense, that is garbage. Hear your Bible. God said, seek ye first the kingdom of God and His righteousness. Let that penetrate. Anytime you and I as believers serve God on the basis of convenience instead of the basis of obedience, we are guilty of giving God the garbage. We are guilty of making Jesus Christ Lord of the leftovers. Number one, a definition. Number two, what dimensions, what areas of our life do every one of us, Joe Mark included, have to fight and struggle and battle to keep from giving God the garbage? I'll mention two areas today. First of all, in regard to our time. Have you ever said this? Boy, I know I should read the Bible more. I know I don't take enough time to pray. I realize there are times when the doors of God's house are open. I sit home. But preacher, you see, the problem is I got a job, I got school, I got a family, and I don't have time. Now think that through, dear friend. In Genesis 1 and 2, your Bible tells you it was God Himself that put 24 hours in a day. Now what's our problem here? Is God not good at time management? Does God command you and I to do certain things that not give us enough time to get the job done? That could not be true. Is God like some teachers I've had in school that pile on the homework so much it's impossible to get it all done? That could not be true. Then why have I said, hey, you said it, boy, I don't have time to do what I know I should do? The answer is found in Proverbs chapter 14, verse 14. Hear the Bible, the backslider, I know what comes to your mind, an adulterer, a thief, somebody with a foul mouth. Are you ready to hear the divine definition of a backslider? Proverbs 14:14, God said, the backslider in heart shall be filled with his own ways. I don't have time to read the Bible. Why? I'm full of my ways. I can't take time to pray. Why? I'm full of my ways. See, I'm talking to folks this morning. You can watch television 3 or 4 hours a night, and you can't give Jesus Christ 15 minutes a day to read your Bible and pray. You hold a channel changer for hours and can't hold the Word of God for a quarter of an hour. Dear friend, that's garbage. I'm talking to folks tonight. You spend a couple of hours on a computer with a mechanical device with no feeling, of all things, electronic device. It is called a mouse. That's exciting, isn't it? A mouse. And you can't give Christ that died for you 15 minutes a day. Friend, you're guilty, I'm sorry, of giving God the garbage of your time. Years ago, one of my friends called me up, said, Brother Mark, he said, get your wife, I'll get my girlfriend, let's go to the state fair at Springfield, Illinois. I said, okay, let's go. Now, we went to the state fair. Talk about excitement, huh? Thrills, action, suspense. We got to see the hogs and the chickens and the squirrels and the rabbits and the gerbils and the turkey. I'll tell you, as I watched those animals run around, my heart just pounded with suspense. I'll tell you, that's exciting stuff. Then we got to go see, it gets better. Then we got to go see
the knitting, huh? And the crocheting and the sewing. Nothing could be more thrilling than standing there looking at some sewing. But now, here's the highlight. In this big tent, we had the excitement of seeing, are you ready? The pickles, huh? And the preserves and the beets. I'll tell you, when I saw that stuff in that tent, I almost became Pentecostal. I did. And pretty soon, my buddy said, I had enough of this stuff. He said, let's get out of here. I said, I'm right behind you. And my buddy said, let's go to the carnival. And I want to tell you something, friend. When I go to a carnival, I want to get on the fastest, wildest, highest, most dangerous merry-go-round in the entire place. I'm being honest. When I go to a carnival, buddy, I'm a macho merry-go-round man. That's all. I like the horse myself. That's what I like, all right? Anyway, we walk in there, and my buddy said, hey, let's go on the roller coaster. I said, you forgot, brother. This is Saturday, huh? It's a Sabbath. I don't ride the roller coaster on the Sabbath. I'm not riding it. He said, okay. He said, how about the Ferris wheel? I said, no, I might get a nosebleed. He said, I got it. He said, preacher, let's go over here. This is a great little ride, and it's called the Mad Mouse. He said, it's kind of like a great big merry-go-round. I said, okay, let's go. So we went over, and my first hint was this. There was not one person standing in line waiting to ride the Mad Mouse, all right? We walk in. We got in these little cars. A guy come up, put a metal bar across my body, and locked me in. I thought, man, this baby's got some centrifugal force. I'll tell you that right now. All of a sudden, it starts to move. It goes up and then climb about like this. I thought, well, not a bad little ride. All of a sudden, I realized something. The tracks had turned to the right. We are still going straight. I grabbed a hold of the side of the car. I tried to pray. At the last second, that car hit a pin. It spun around. It shot down incline about like this at least 4,000 miles an hour. That car went roaring down, hit the bottom, up the other side. The problem was my stomach kept right on rolling down. It was awful. It was. I wept. I prayed. I made some holy vows. Can I be honest? I got saved 4 times on that thing. It's the worst experience I ever had. Hey, come on. Will you get honest today? Come on. Put aside the facade. Is your Christian life kind of like the Mad Mouse? You serve God a while, then you bottom out. Break a habit a while, fall back into it. Faithful in God's house, then you set home. How come? My friend, there can be no spiritual stability unless you make time, take time, spend time in the Word of God. Psalm 1, hear it. Blessed is the man that walketh not in the counsel of the ungodly, nor standeth in the way of sinners, nor sitteth in the seat of the scornful, but his delight is in the law of the Lord. That's the Bible. In this law does he meditate day and night. Hear it. Then God said, he shall be like a tree that is planted. Understand that. That's not my idea. That is God's illustration of a Christian that spends time in the Bible. What's he like? A bramble bush being blown around? No. He's like what? A tree that is planted. Now, ladies, God bless your heart. Every woman ever born is born with an innate desire to move the furniture around inside the house. I realize that, okay? I can work for Allied Van Lines. I'll tell you that right now. 4 times a year at my house, I move the furniture around inside the house. Now, ladies, God bless you. You might move the furniture around inside the house. You do not move the trees around out in the yard. I realize it's not because you don't want to. I realize that, but we've got a major problem here. What's the problem? Huh? The trees have roots. The roots go down. They grip the soil. The wind blows. The snow falls. The blizzard howls. The rain descends. And that tree, it stands there. Why? Because it is planted. Understand that. God said a believer that makes time, takes time, spends time in the Word of God, his life is not full of vacillation and fluctuation. He is planted and stable in the work of God and stable in his Christian life. Why? Because he's made time for the Word of God. How about it? You say, preacher, I just don't have time. I'm going to point something out to you. If every day
Every day. You spend 15 minutes total, reading your Bible and praying. How much of your time that would be, friend? Huh? A smidgen over 1% of your time. Hey, are you trying to tell me this morning, after all Christ has done for you, He's not worth a measly 1% of your time? He's probably worth more. And friend, your Christian life will never mature. It will never be stable until you determine, not if I have time, but to make time for the Word of God. Number one, we give God the garbage of our time. The second dimension, we give God the garbage of our testimony. Turn your Bible, please, to Romans chapter 1. Romans chapter number 1. In Romans chapter 1, there are two great statements on Bible dedication. Today, we'll just look at one of them, Romans chapter 1. If you would, please, look at verse number 1, Romans 1, 1. It says, Paul, a servant of Jesus Christ, called to be an apostle. That next word is the great Baptist word, separated. You say, Brother Mark, that's us, really. Here at Thompson Road, we are separated. Thank God you are. You say, we don't drink. We don't smoke, we don't chew, we don't eat mayonnaise, we hate liver, we don't drive Fords. You say, Brother Mark, I want to tell you, buddy, hey, here at this church, we are just super separated Christians. Now, hear me carefully. The Bible talks about, sir, two kinds of separation. Here's a man who sits back and folds his arms. He said, I won't go there, I won't do that, I won't touch that. Now, hear me carefully. Here's that man's problem. His whole concept of Christian living is summed up in three words, thou shall not. Let me make it plain. If you're saved, your language should be different. Your lifestyle should be different. Your priorities should be different. But hear me and hear me well. There is more to Bible Christianity than sitting back and being negative. There is also the positive kind of fasten your seat belt, and again, look at verse number 1. Paul, a servant of Jesus Christ, called to be an apostle, separated. Notice, the next word is not from something, but separated unto something. Unto what, Paul? I'm separated unto the gospel of God. Here's what Paul said. In my life, I've given up some good things. Hey, some nice things, some okay things, that I might do the greatest thing and the highest thing and the main thing Christ died for. Paul said, hey, I made sacrifices. I might go out and witness and go on visitation and share the gospel and try and keep people out of hell. There's a Bible problem here, friend. Hear it. It's strong. Jesus said, dedication demands communication. You say, where do you say that? Here it is. Jesus said, follow me and I'll make you. You can't excuse it. You can't detour around it. You can't avoid it. Christ said, follow me and I'll make you to become fishers of men. Andrew Murray, the great holy Andrew Murray, said, if you're not fishing for men, you're not following Christ. That's what Jesus said. He lived to get folks saved. He died to get folks saved. He stopped dying to get a man saved. How can we say, I'm really following Christ, when what He lived for and died for has no part in our life, friend? That's a phony dedication right there. Dedication demands communication. See, in the average church, here's what I hear. Brother Mark, I sing, thank good music. Special in choir. Wonderful music. I loved it. It was great. Somebody said, preacher, I'm a janitor. I keep the floors clean and really nice. Thank God for a good facility, you know. Somebody else said, I'm a deacon. I kind of make some decisions with the pastor. Listen to me. Hear me. The main reason there was a bloody place called Calvary, sir, it was not you might sing songs. It was not we might have a clean building. It was not you might hold an office. The main reason there was a place called Calvary is sinners might be saved. And if we miss that,
we miss the heart of Jesus Christ himself. I read a story years ago, never forgotten. In 1903, a young man went to Moody Bible Institute. That's the same year your pastor was there. And he said, they just finished midterm exams. Two friends and himself went for a walk in downtown Chicago. They'd been studying hard all week. They went down, walked around, got an ice cream cone. They come back, got almost to the dormitory door. Boyle told the story, so he looked down, realized his shoe was untied. He knelt that night under a shade tree to tie his shoe. His two friends were engaged in conversation. They kept going. They went up, opened the dormitory door. There stood Dr. R.A. Torrey, mighty man of God, powerful preacher, president of Moody Bible Institute. R.A. Torrey said, "Gentlemen, where have you been?" One young man said, "Sir, we just went for a walk and got an ice cream cone." R.A. Torrey said, "Lead anybody to Christ?" Young man said, "No, sir." He said, "Did you witness to anyone?" Young man kind of smirked and said, "We didn't have an assignment. We just went for a walk." R.A. Torrey said, "What? Said, son, if you have an assignment from the Moody Bible Institute or not, I could care less, because you've got a commandment from Jesus Christ. God's Son said, as the Father has sent me, even so send I you." He said, "Young man, Christ's mission has become your commission." He said, "Like it or not, accept it or not, Christ expects you to witness to people." Then the boy under the shade tree, he said verbally, R.A. Torrey ripped into those two young men, ripped them up one side, down the other. He said that night under the shade tree, he broke out in a cold sweat of conviction, but he had an idea. Stayed in the shade of the trees, stuck around the back of the Institute, up the fire escape, raised the window, got in his room, put the window down. He was afraid to light the old gas light. He got undressed in a dark, hopped in bed. He was almost asleep, and all of a sudden, a thought hit his soul with tremendous impact. And the thought was this, that someday he'd come and stand face to face, eye to eye, one on one, not before R.A. Torrey, but before Jesus Christ himself. And in that day, there'd be no fire escape to sneak off on. I hear it time.

when you're as close to Christ as you're ever going to be, the excuse you give to let somebody slip through your fingers in the fires of hell will never leave your lips. Dedication demands communication. Number three, I'm through. Go back to Isaiah 44. Isaiah 44, and I close. I've got good news. The divine directions. You said, preacher, I'll be honest. The Samaritans in my life, I'm guilty of giving God the garbage. What do I need to do? Look at your Bible. Isaiah 44, verse 22. I have blotted out as a thick cloud thy transgressions, as a cloud thy sins. Here are the divine directions. God said, return unto me, for I have redeemed thee. What did God say there? Hey, here it is. God said, hey, come on. Hey, get up. Get up out of the garbage and the rubbish and the stench and the smell. God said, my dear friend, come on, get up. Come on back home. Let me love you and restore you and forgive you. Do you realize how anxious God is to forgive you? That wonderful story of the prodigal son. You know the story. Young boy leaves home, goes into far country, blows his money, winds up in a hog pen. And pretty soon the Bible says this. Now hear it carefully. It says he came to himself and said, this will I do. I'll go to my father and say unto him. Here's the speech the boy is going to make. Father, I've sinned against heaven in thy sight. I'm no more worthy to be called thy son. Make me as one of the hired servants. He hops over the fence and starts home. On the way home, he works on that speech. He polishes that speech. Father, I've sinned against heaven in thy sight. I'm no more worthy to be called thy son. Make me as one of the hired servants. He gets almost home. The father sees him. He runs. He embraces him. In spite of the fact the boy lived like a hog, acted like a hog, smelled like a hog, God comes and hugs him and loves him. And the boy steps back and starts that speech. Father, I've sinned against heaven. And in thy sight, I am no more worthy to be called thy son. Realize something. Before that boy can finish that speech and say, make me as one of the hired servants, God in heaven breaks every law of etiquette. He interrupts that young man and God said, bring forth the best. That's what God does today. Draw nigh to God, buddy. He'll draw nigh to you. You take that first step back. Before you take step two, he'll love you and forgive you and restore you and cleanse you from all the garbage. I was preaching years ago, and the last day of a revival, the pastor said there was a man in the hospital we ought to go see. He drove downtown going up the steps of a building. A lady, I'm guessing, in her 60s is coming down the steps. The pastor stopped her. Hey, he said, how's Charlie doing? Her eyes filled with tears. She said, preacher, three doctors stood in that room a few minutes ago and said maybe at the most he's got 3 days to live. The pastor said, ma'am, is Charlie a Christian? She said, I don't know. I've asked him a dozen times. He claimed he got saved as a teenager, never reads the Bible, never prays, never goes to church, never witnesses. Said, preacher, he claims to be saved, but I don't know. On the steps, we bowed our heads, had a word of prayer. Went up to intensive care, and we walked down a long, long line of cubicles, and pretty soon we walked in by the bedside. As I looked down, I saw a man lying on bed. It looked almost like a skeleton. The man was skin and bones. His eyes were sunken deep. He was being fed intravenously in each arm, had a plastic hose inserted in each nostril. But I thought the man was asleep. The pastor leaned over and said, Charlie, are you awake? The man's eyelids fluttered with those sunken eyes. He looked up and the pastor said, don't say a word. He said, Charlie, I got to give it to you straight. The doctor says, maybe at the most, you got 3 days to live. So if you're ever honest, be honest now. He said, Charlie, play day is over. Are you certain you're on the way to heaven? When he asked him that question, that body stiffened and shook, and I heard a rasping noise as he struggled for a breath of air in a hoarse whisper. He said,

0: I'm trusting Jesus. Pastor said, amen, Charlie. Amen. The pastor read scripture, had prayer. A nurse stepped in and said, pastor, telephone. The pastor left the room. I stood by that man's bedside as I looked down. I never felt so helpless in my life. Those sunken eyes are full of tears. The tears are going down the cheeks, on the chin, on the gown. I leaned over to him. I said, sir, my friend, could I get you a drink? Is there anything at all I could do for you? With those tear-filled eyes, he looked up and very slowly, he shook his head negatively. Then again, that body stiffened and struggled, and I heard that little rasping voice. Then a hoarse whisper, he said, no, sir. It's my life. What happened next? You see it one time, you'd never forget it. A third time, that body stiffened and shook, and I heard that rasping noise. All of a sudden, it shocked me with much effort, and I'm sure great pain. All of a sudden, that man started to struggle. He sat up in bed. When he sat up in bed, he just looked toward heaven, threw both hands up toward heaven, and he just screamed out. He said, oh, wasted! Then he sobbed and said, wasted! And fell back on the bed and wept and sobbed and shook. Say, what happened? I'll tell you what happened. Got saved as a teenager. Went through life and gave Jesus Christ the garbage, the scraps, the leftovers. That's not the end of the story. 2 days later, Charlie died. And the Bible says that Charlie, as it says of every Christian, here it is, every one of us, that's believers, will give an account of himself unto God. Do you understand that? When you're as close to Christ as you're ever going to be, mister, he does not do all the talking. He asks some questions. He demands some answers. There'll be truthful answers. And on that day, Charlie will come and kneel at Christ's feet. He'll see the wounds of Calvary. God's Son will say, Charlie, give an account. And in shame and embarrassment and regret and remorse, he'll say, Lord Jesus, you bought me with your precious blood. And I gave you my putrid garbage. And my life was wasted. This morning, friend, when you walk out that back door in your life, it only cuts two ways. Jesus Christ is one of two things. In some lives, he's Lord. You're not perfect, but you're reading your Bible. You're trying to witness. You're trying to live for him. Can I be honest? All Christ is in some lives today is the one you call Lord. Jesus Christ is simply the garbage collector. Why? All he gets is the garbage, the scraps, the leftovers. I'll be honest. On some things I might be wrong. I'm certain. On this, I'm 100% right. Jesus Christ deserves more than garbage today. He deserves everything we have. Will you bow your head for prayer? Our heads are bowed. Two questions. Number one, I want you to think on it. You may not die on the clean white sheets of a hospital bed as Charlie did. You could die in your own bed in your sleep. You could die in a car wreck. You could die on the sidewalk of a heart attack. Here's the question. If you were to die today, do you know you'd go to heaven? Now, you thought about that question. That's not the issue. Has there been a definite time you made a definite decision to accept Christ? With our heads bowed, who will say, preacher, I'm not sure I'm on the way to heaven. I believe about Christ, and I believe the Bible, but I'm not sure I made that decision to receive him. Preacher, I'm not sure I'm saved. Pray for me. I will not point you out. I will not embarrass you. I'll not try to drag you to an altar. But if you're not sure you're saved today, and you say, preacher, I'm just not sure. Pray for me. Will you just right now lift that hand up toward heaven? Let me see it. Put it back down. I see it. God bless you. Anybody else? I'm not sure I'm a Christian. pray for me, up and right back down. If I miss it, thank you, God bless you. Thank you, God bless you. I've seen three hands. Now, maybe there's somebody else. I'll tarry just a second. I'm not really sure. Include me in that prayer. Could I just see the hand? Up, let me see it. Thank you. Bless your heart. There's four. Anybody else? Up and right back down. Thank you. There's five. Anybody else? I'm not sure. Question number two, I'm talking to Christians. I'm talking to Christians today. You got time for sports, time for hobbies, time to hunt, time to fish, time for cars, time to shop, time to watch television, time for a computer. And shame on you. You can't give Jesus Christ 15 minutes a day to read your Bible and pray. You're giving Him something and you're giving Him garbage is what you're I'm talking to Christians today. You say, I don't drink, I don't smoke, I don't chew. I'll tell you what else you don't do. You don't tell your best friend how to keep from screaming in the fires of hell forever. Come on, tell me that's being a good Christian. With our heads bowed and our eyes closed, we will say, preacher, I'm a Christian, but God spoke to my heart today. Some areas in my life, I'm not proud of it, but I'm going to be honest about it. I'm guilty of giving God the garbage. I know He's not happy about that, and I'm not happy about it. There's some changes I need to make, some priorities I need to establish. Brother Mark, pray for me as a Christian. Could I just see your hand, fellow believer? Lift it high. High! High! I didn't see you. I know you mean business today. God bless you. I'd say there's three or four dozen hands right there. That's good. Now, who else is there? Get honest today. Thank you. Who else? Thank you, sir. Thank you, sir. Thank you, ma'am. Thank you, ma'am. Thank you, young lady. Thank you, sir. Thank you in the back. I see it, ma'am. Thank you halfway up on the right, and thank you on the left, and thank you in the back, and thank you, and thank you. God bless you. I'm going to ask her one more time, then I'm going to pray. Preacher, include me in that prayer. Things in my life shouldn't be there. And there are things should be there that aren't there. And preacher, I've got a husband, a friend, a buddy, a pal I've never witnessed to, but God spoke to my heart today. I need boldness. Brother Mark, as you pray for all these other people, include me in the prayer. 10 seconds. Anybody else? Up and right back down. There's 6, 7, 8 more, 9 more. God bless you. 10 more, 11 more. God bless you. Father, I pray today for some friends that said, I'm not sure. Thank you for the mighty conviction of the Holy Ghost. And I pray today in Jesus' name you'd break through in that life. And today may they come and receive the Savior. Then I pray, Father, for a great number of Christians you spoke to. I pray today decisions might be made at this altar that will exalt your Son in Jesus' name. Amen. Take your hymnal.
1: I have lived, as many of you in this room, I have lived and I believe some of the greatest days in America's history. I was alive when the 1957 Chevy came out. I don't remember the 1957 coming out. I remember the 1956 Chevy coming out. It's the first time to go to a showroom floor with my dad. Most car dealership had enough room for one car. The Chevy dealer had enough for a couple cars. The Ford had enough for one car in their showroom at that time. I remember they'd soap up the windows for weeks ahead of time. And about always in the latter part of September, they would bring those cars in. They'd hide them in the showroom. And then it would always be Ford and Chevy and Buick and Oldsmobile, just American made cars. We didn't have any Nissans. We didn't have any whatever those other ones are called. What are the other ones called? I know what they're called. I want to say Datsun, but it's not called Datsun anymore. Toyotas, we didn't have any of that. I'm not against it. I'm just saying it was just American made cars. And my dad said, son, I think I'm going to let you go see the new cars with me tonight. They always had the spotlights, and those lights were going. We walked in and we saw a 56 Chevy. It was that two-tone color, the blue green color and the white. I'll never forget it. I thought, wow. I lived in the year of the 55 and 6 and 7 Chevys. My favorite's the 58. The dual headlights came out in 58. Talking about cars, I don't know if I'll even get to preaching now for a while. I like cars. It's my weakness. I think to be a good pastor, I think if I had a new car about every 6 months, I'd be a lot better pastor. I don't remember the debut I was alive, but the 1953 Corvette came out. Oh, I tell you what. Why we did not buy one of those, I have no idea. Again, if some of you want to raise a fund and start buying me a 53 Corvette, I would be a better pastor, I promise you. And that might be something good to think about for the future. I remember the night that the man walked on the moon for the first time. Well, what a night that was. I remember, and it's not a good memory, but I remember when the Beatles came in the 60s to America, around 62, if I'm not mistaken. And they came to America. I remember baseball, hot dogs, apple pie, and Chevrolet. Boy, wasn't that something. We didn't have television, and television was really just in the early 50s coming out. And television would always go off at 10 o'clock at night or 11. There'd be no programming all night long. There'd be just a wheel in the middle. You remember that? And they'd be off the air. But they'd have baseball games. The Los Angeles Dodgers came to California from New York. And the San Francisco Giants came from New York the same year in 58. And I'd get on the radio. I'd be out in the backyard or in the front yard working. I'd turn that radio on. I just can remember hearing baseball by the announcers on the radio. That's really the way to listen to it. And those men would paint the story. They'd have Juan Marichal on the mound for the Giants, and Drysdale or Koufax on the mound for the Dodgers. It's an amazing thing. And Hiller over at second base, and Haller behind home plate, and first base William McCovey, number 44. And over at third base was Jimmy Davenport. And the outfield, center field, was a Say Hey kid. And that was Willie Mays with the basket catch. And oh, what a time it was. And then in time, they added the Alou brothers and Felipe Alou in left. And then Matty Alou in right. And Jesus Alou in center. Oh, what a time it was. I just remember those times. I remember going to public school here. We had prayer in public school for our snacks, or prayer when we're going to lunch. I can recall the good times of boys, public school right here, 15 minutes from here, that every boy had to have hair shorter than mine right now. Not on top, but on the side. Just seeing if you're listening. I grew up in, I've told you this before, I think I grew up in the most wonderful time in America's history. Those vehicles, going back to cars, those cars in the 50s, every year was a different look. The 55 looked different than the 56. The 56 looked different than the 57. The 57 and the 58 totally different. And then the age of rockets. And they made the 59 Chevy and the 59 Cadillac. And they looked like missiles going up in the air when they set them up. And they had photography, set them up. They looked like they're shooting off to the skies. Huge cars. Oh, what a time. I lived in a very sad times in American history too. I remember in seventh grade when the principal came by the room and said, "Mr. Vargas, I have an announcement for your students. Our president, John F. Kennedy, was just assassinated in Dallas, Texas." I remember immediately in seventh grade, girls began to cry. Young men, we began to tremble. Those next few days were a very sad time. I remember folding papers and seeing Mr. Johnson, Lyndon Baines Johnson, raise his hand aboard the airplane, with Jackie Kennedy right there taking the oath of office. It was an awful thing. Lee Harvey Oswald was killed within days. Saran was killed, was tried, all those things took place. It was just an awful thing, just backwards what I just said. It was an awful day. I remember when RFK, Robert F. Kennedy, was shot and killed. 1968, the Democratic Convention, Los Angeles. I remember Martin Luther King becoming was killed by the hand of an assassin. Awful time. I remember in later moving forward, 73, January, Roe versus Wade. 40 years ago, they passed legislation that in America, you could kill a baby. I couldn't believe it. What a sad day. And now 54 million babies later, we're still slaughtering them. I remember LBJ with Lady Bird, his wife, the President of the United States. I can remember him saying to us, I am creating a program called the Great Society. In the Great Society, I have a program that we are going to give food stamps to needy people. And we are going to stamp out poverty in America. If we can help these folks now, we will rid America of any poverty. It passed. I remember there was a checker in the 60s trying to work with those. It was like a check coupon and you'd pull them out. He promised us we'd stamp out poverty. But now we have 47 million people on food stamps. It did not work. I remember 1962 and 1963, you talk about sad days when they decided we're going to remove prayer and the Bible from our schools. How's it working? But I think of those sad days, to me, one of the saddest days in America's history was a week ago, last Tuesday. Because all of those decisions by LBJ and others, those were individual, or those were senators, or those were congressmen. But we took a vote against God 2 weeks ago. Both men, as far as I can see, are lost running for president. But one crowd said, we believe in our platform. First American president, he's number 44. First American sitting president said, we believe in sodomy, and that's our platform. That is a slap in the face of an almighty God. We believe in sodomy, and we are going to push to have men marry men and women marry women. Ladies and gentlemen, as food stamps did not work the last 45, 50 years, this is an abomination to God. And we voted for it. It wasn't a sneak up. It wasn't like, this is what I believe, but I'm not saying. It came out, the president said, I and the Democrats, we are for sodomy. We are the platform for abortion. We are the platform, we don't want God on our, their words, on our platform. And they voted God out. They voted again the second time and voted God out. And the third time, the man who was running it said, it passes, God stays in. And they booed. I don't plan to ride a hobby horse, but I do plan to tell you from the Word of God, what took place is an abomination to God. We are slapping God silly, saying, we don't want you. And we kicked them out of our schools, and now we decided, we don't want you, God. I want to tell you, it's not only a slippery slope, we are headed into hell. America is going down fast. If you were not here this morning, I beg you to go online and listen to the message, because though we are going down fast, I'm not losing hope. If the foundations be destroyed, what shall the righteous do? We'll be righteous. What shall the righteous do? Rebuild the foundations. What shall the righteous do? Don't run and flee, verse 1, like a bird to the mountain. Say, what are we going to do? Hey, face your foe. Face your problem. And remember verse 7, he's still on the throne because God's still on the throne. I tell you what the election did for me. It's not re-energized me to pray that we have more Rush Limbaughs. And I'm thankful for what he tries to do. We don't need a better Republican Party, and I'm not going for, I'm not suggesting I'm Republican. I'm not suggesting we need a better party. I'm not suggesting we need more right-wing conservatives. I'm suggesting that God's people need to turn back to God. We're in a mess, but friend, it can come to stop any moment if God's people get right. We're talking about LBJ going to end poverty. Well, let me tell you what God's men have done. They ended Sunday night church services. You're hard-pressed to go to a city and find churches open on Sunday night. I dare say in the entire Silicon Valley of 2 million people tonight, I don't know. I don't know if you'd find 5 or 10 churches open tonight. This doesn't need fewer churches open in this valley. We need every church house open on Sunday night, preaching the word of God. And tonight, I bring your attention to America's greatest need. And I want you to go back. We're in Lamentations, the weeping prophet of Jeremiah. I want you to go back to his first book, Jeremiah chapter 5, just one book back. And in Jeremiah 5, as you turn there, I can't believe we had a president say first time around, go ahead and cling to your guns and God. And he scoffed at it. And we voted in the second time. America has a great need. And I look with you tonight, America's great need. I see America's great need as men of God. America's great need is to get men of God. I mean a man of God, men of God. You high school boys here, you college boys here, God could use you to help turn the tide of this messed up country. It was one president, LBJ, that changed our social program. It's one president that's changing sodomy. It was one president that changed abortion. It was one man, Abraham Lincoln, that made a difference. And I want to say tonight that there's a need for male leadership, strong, godly men. Jeremiah 5. And Jeremiah is bemoaning the fact because in verse 13 he said, the prophets shall become wind and the word is not in them. What we need is men of God that have the word of God in them to preach the word. Oh, I thank God for men of God. Stand up and preaching God's word. Jeremiah chapter 12, please. And verse number 10. Jeremiah 12, 10. My pastors have destroyed my vineyard. Not the president. Not Mr. Obama. Not Mr. Johnson. My pastors. My pastors, what's the second word, class? My what? Pastors have destroyed my vineyard. They have trodden my portion underfoot. They have made pleasant portion a desolate wilderness. The Bible says in Isaiah chapter 30, you don't need to turn there. This is a rebellious people, lying children. Children will not hear the law, which say to the seers, to the prophets, to the preachers, see not, and to the prophets, prophesy not unto us right things, but speak unto us smooth things. Speak unto us things of deceit. Ladies and gentlemen, it is up to you. It is up to you to demand a man to stand in the pulpit that will preach right things. Man stands up to preach and says, thus saith the Lord, let's get energized and let's get in there and say amen. I watched as I preached and some folks walked out this morning and I wasn't trying to be mean. And they weren't walking out to go to the restroom. They were walking out because they were very appreciative of what was being said. I was telling you, I was quoting the Bible when they walked. I'm not happy about things like that. The thing that that life and those lives needed this morning was the house of God. Now, I don't like the idea, well, don't let the door hit you on the way out. I don't like that spirit. They need this house. But ladies and gentlemen, it's about time we have men of God, pastors, stand in the pulpit and say, thus saith the Lord. 1,500 preachers and religious leaders will resign the pulpit today because of moral failure every week. Something is wrong. There's scriptural failure. There's moral failure. Preachers are godless. I am so sick and tired of hearing preachers basically get online and all they talk about is the fun they're having. The golf and the football and the play and meeting these people and going this place. Why don't you tell us that you're winning souls to Christ? Why don't you tell God, got a hold of my heart. Here's a scripture that so burdened my heart. I don't know when I heard a preacher that wrote anything online about the Word of God. It's all about this athlete, and the nation's going to hell. We know every fantasy football league, I guess that's still something we do, fantasy football, standings, and I'm all for sports, I love it all. But something's wrong when men of God cannot talk about, we had 750 on the buses yesterday. We had souls saved. We had 31 baptized. We had money given to missions. We added more missionaries. It's all about what's the next play thing? What are we doing next? Where are we going next? What's the big party next? Why don't you think of another occupation, another vocation? Has to be something that beats in this heart. Preachers, let him that thinketh he standeth take heed lest he fall. Sitting in jail cells, preachers. A preacher friend of mine, I met with him recently, and he said, I could tell you this story. I've known his dad for decades. His dad's been in prison for several years now. His dad defiled children. Took us several years, but in prison after a while, he finally opened up to his son. His son said to him, and he's undoubtedly listening right now, and he gave me permission to use this. You have no idea who I'm talking about. He said, Dad, where did it start? For several years in prison, he wouldn't talk, but now he says, where did it start? When you're a pedophile, you live the rest of your life basically in prison with a bunch of pedophiles. Where to start? His dad said, I'll tell you where it starts, son. Where it started with every single man, whatever prison I've been to and the prison I'm in now, every single man that's in prison for being a pedophile, no one ever thought they would be one. You mark it down. He said, 100% of the time, it starts with pornography. How in the world could a man get to this point? You start with pornography. You say, wow, those men better pay attention. The fastest growing group of users of pornography is women. That's why it has such nastiness. And even Christian women dressing like they're for sale. I've had people say, well, we're going to have to move in the church where we sit because the lady in front of us or the ladies in front of us, they're squeezed into such tight clothing that it is so filthy for our family to see. We cannot live a nasty life and not expect to have nasty results. fathers of person come to the point of defiling their children and grandchildren and young people. I tell you how it starts. According to the men that are in prison, it begins with pornography. Something comes before you, men and women, and you see it. I mean, what are you going to do? It's just there on the street. It's just there. You're going to, but I'll tell you what, you are responsible for that second look. Well, we are living in a day where men can stand in pulpits and give themselves to filth and the lust of the flesh and then stand and preach the word of God. It's dangerous. I would never do this sin. Well, how are you doing with filthiness? A man that was years ago, I'll never forget it. He was delivering things to houses on Clyde Avenue years ago. But he stopped off over here at that corner store and he fed on some pornography. And he just looked at the pornography and looked at that pornography, and all of a sudden he had to quell that appetite, that lust, that feeling of filth. Came down the street and was delivering, literally went and grabbed a woman out of her house across the street, and on the street, sidewalk there, tried to defile her. I want to be very careful because we do have children in here. I'm bringing the chief of police back out. They come about once a year normally. I'd like you ladies to be there because some of you ladies, you're being too casual. I don't want us to be wrong in soul winning, but even in soul winning, some of you ladies are not thinking. You're talking to a man. I watched somebody not long ago talk to a man. I think the man just got out of the crazy house. And he's handsome and he's a good looking guy. But I tell you what, he's weird. He's strange. I think, why in the world? Don't talk to him. I've told some of you, please don't do this. Girls, ladies, can't be so naive. It's an entire another subject. But thank you, Lord, for getting me off on it right now. Maybe I just prevented somebody. I mean, lock your doors. Adam's wife messed up because Adam did not protect her. And Satan came and deceived her. I'm saying tonight, if better men than I have failed, friend, I have to put every line of defense up in my life. God's man. That's a great need of the hour. God's man. A man that gets along with God. A man that weeps before God. A man that walks with God. A man that gets a message from God and preaches to the people of God. A message. And as he preaches it, don't debate him and don't be shaking your head and don't get mad, friend. It's the word of God. Yeah. Chapter 13, please. The need of the day is men of God. The men of the day is people of God. Jeremiah 13, verse 10. This evil people, which refuse to hear my words, which walk in the imagination of their heart and walk after other gods to serve them, to worship them, shall be as this girdle, which is good for nothing. We must stop, as God's people, having God as a sideline. He is our life. When Christ, who is our life, shall appear, he must not be our Sunday life. He must be our 7 day a week, 24/7. Even God's people, I'm afraid, we're beginning to think in our churches, we can look Christian and walk Christian and dress Christian and talk Christian on Sunday, but the rest of the week, bug off. I'll live like I want. I'll dress like I want. I'll act like I want. I have my own ideas. I have my own philosophy. Friend, the goal is to be 24/7 God's people. We're so self-absorbed. Pleasure absorbed, sin absorbed, fun absorbed. Why does everything have to be fun? How about responsibility? How about duty? I find that the greatest need of the hour is God's men. I find the greatest need of the hour is God's people. I find the greatest need of the hour is strong New Testament local churches. This entire New Testament was written basically to churches. The book of Acts is the manual for all those churches. And upon this rock, Matthew 16:18, I'll build my church. Let us not become casual with the church. Pastor, you're the shepherd. You're not a merchandiser. Sheep, do not become like cattle and do your own thing. Wander away. Our church 37 years ago when I came, I give it to you about once a year, a sheet. This is what we believe. And I brought that with me when I came. I said, if I ever pastor a church, this is the type of church it's going to be. It's going to be a church with the King James Bible. It's going to be a church where we believe in soul and we believe in biblical separation, ecclesiastical separation. We're not part of the World Council of Churches. It's going to be a church where men ought to keep their hair cut, look like men, and ladies ought to dress and look and wear clothes that belongs to women. And not men's clothing. And men ought not to be wearing women's clothing. I know that's archaic. That's how America, and that's how churches are built in America. And the home and the church must mirror one another. Go to chapter 14, please. What's the answer then? How are we going to have God's men and God's people in the church? How are we going to have these things strong again? Very simply this, chapter 14, verse 20, let's repent. Let's repent and get right with God. We acknowledge, verse 20, chapter 14, we acknowledge, O Lord, our wickedness and the iniquity of our fathers, for we have sinned against thee. My debate is not with Mr. Obama. He can do what he wants to do. Mr. Biden, Mr. Boehner, those nine lost Supreme Court justices, all as far as I can see, lost, unsaved, have no knowledge of God. They're not our problem. They're a result of our problem. We get what we deserve. Undoubtedly, two more Supreme Court justices will be appointed in these next 4 years. What's the answer? Repent. God, against thee and thee only have I sinned. I'm acknowledging my sin. What's the answer? Secondly, not only repenting, but renewal. Jeremiah 33:3. Call unto me and I will show thee great and mighty things which thou knowest not. I want great things to happen and mighty things in these next 4 years. And I'm not really in charge of what happens at the White House. Ms. Schreiber, you said it in passing after the election. She said, it's really not what's happening at the White House, it's what's happening in my house. And friend, it's what's happening in this house. I'm responsible for this place. And it's what's happening at North Valley Baptist Schools. And it's what's happening at Golden State Baptist College. And oh, there must be a renewal to God, returning back to God and preparing to meet God. I don't see preparation of heart to come to the house of God. It's just we stay up till 11 and 12 and 1 on Saturday night and we drag ourselves late to church on Sunday morning. And we can hardly make it through. I hope it gets done at 12 o'clock so you can get out of here. Wouldn't it be something if it was a moving of the Holy Spirit of God on a Sunday morning? Wouldn't it be something if we began to see God break down barriers on a Sunday morning, Sunday night? I believe renewal means a return to God. I believe a renewal means return to work. I would have never thought this could have happened. I would not have thought this could have happened four years ago. the anti-work crowd is now the voice. 6 days shalt thou labor. You throw the Bible out, 1962, and look what you get. People don't want to work. 6 days shalt thou labor. And if a man will not work, he should not. That's how you start that, stop that welfare program. By the way, I'm all for, as a nation, doing all we can to help someone that cannot work. That's what a generosity of a people. As I preached a few weeks ago on Sunday morning, generosity never comes from a government. It has to come from an individual, because an individual has heart. And that's how you put harmony back in a community and in a neighborhood. But when you start taking so much from a people that they have nothing left to give, they become angry that my money is being taken from me that's working to give to these people that want to sit home with their brand new cell phones and their flat screens. And we get mad at that crowd, and they drive their nice cars and they don't work. If I died tonight, I would die a happy camper in my heart, a successful pastor in the area of work, because we have raised up 37 years together, mothers and dads, school teachers, deacons, staff. We've raised up a generation that believes in work. I don't believe any of our kids, unless they have backslidden, got away from God, I don't believe any of our kids have ever gone on any welfare program out of graduate of that school. The only time I've seen it is when they get away from God. But kids that have stayed right with God and living for God, they believe in work. Work is fulfillment. Work is what creates a fulfillment of responsibility in the heart of a man and a young lady. But we live in a day where we don't want to work. What are you going to give me? I remember when John Kennedy was elected to office, and we had never had a Roman Catholic before in the position of the presidency. We haven't had one since. He's the only one. And we were all so worried that the Pope was going to tell him what to do. That was part of the debates. The first debate that ever took place was with Mr. Nixon and Mr. JFK. One of those questions, will the Pope tell you what to do? There was such great concern. John F. Kennedy was quoted in his presidency, and one of the greatest statements he ever made was, ask not what your country can do for you, but what you can do for your country. We live in an environment, what are you going to do for me? How are you going to give to me? I'll vote you in if you give more to me. Where are you going to get the money? From you. You work so I can give your money to these people that don't work. You say, well, you're trying to create anarchy. No, I'm trying to create in us and instill in us a desire to teach young people how to work so they can be fulfilled in life. You young ladies, your husband works 40, 50, 60 hours a week. That's no big deal. You ask a Keith Romke who's done that his whole life. You ask an Alan Van Dyke that's done that his whole entire life. You ask these men and ladies as well, as they've worked as wives and as mothers and grandmothers, and some of them business and jobs. You ask a Bill Langston, the same job, 38 years. Ask these people that have worked and worked and worked and worked and worked. And most of these guys, if they worked a 40-hour week job, they think, wow, it's nice having a vacation this week. You ladies, quit bemoaning the fact that your husband's working 50 hours a week. It's part of life. That's the generation. My dad and my grandfathers and beyond 50 hours a week. It was just the way they worked all the time. By the way, they weren't in pornography either. And they weren't on their little cell phones. They didn't have to play all the little games either. And they weren't running around being unfaithful to our mamas and our grandmas. Ask Brother McCracken back there. Ask him, did you work 30 hours a week? Nonsense. Brother Coker back there, ask him. Ask these men of God throughout this room. They have worked a lifetime. What a blessing. A return is renewal, return to God, and return to work. I like to say this, a return, I'm almost done, return to America. Amen. Loving America. I had some folks say to me a couple weeks ago on a Friday night at the soccer game, we were playing underneath the lights for the championship game. Just right from here, that back wall was the stadium for the San Francisco 49ers going up. It was a nighttime. They're working 24 hours of shifts right now a day. 1,600 men are working. They'd wait for concrete trucks, and between every time they'd wait, those men were up many stories over, looking over with their hard hats on, waiting for the concrete truck to get all ready to pump up the concrete, watching our game. What a game. We lost the championship game 3-2. Losing's losing. It's part of life. You lose more in sports than you win. The loss, I was hurt for the boys, but that's life. And I had people say, Mrs. Susie Harder said to me, I'd never seen you so mad in your life. I said, I wasn't mad. It was righteous indignation. And it had nothing to do with the score. It had nothing to do with the score. We lost. I think we played a better game than that. We just lost. It just happened that way. As soon as the game was over, the fans went out in the middle of that field, beautiful, one of the most beautiful soccer fields in America, under the beautiful lights, and they brought a flag of another country. And they posted it at midfield. And I began to chant USA. And hundreds of fans joined me. I want to tell you something, friend. This is America. And I want to say to you men that are going to be missionaries, you don't go post the American flag on any other soil. We don't send you to Nicaragua to post an American flag. You show respect. Now, in your home, you want to have an American flag in your home, but not publicly. No, sir. We are not sending you to a foreign land to Americanize them. We're sending you to a foreign land to make them Christians. And friend, if you want to post another flag on your home or on our soil, let's have you have a one-way ticket back to wherever you came from. And by the way, you that are watching on the internet, say, whoo, oh boy, oh boy. I have more nationalities sitting under the sound of my voice right now than any other pastor in America. And they agree with me. Amen. I went to that service today, Brother Poos, and I just thrilled as I heard you. I did. It's just such a blessing. And there's that Filipino man, 88 years of age, in his coffin. The chief petty officer from the United States Navy came and joined the Navy in 1944 and laid in, I can remember him all across this platform. He was so proud of that military uniform he'd wear. I looked up where I was seated. Right by him was this flowers, beautiful flowers, and right there posted. And one of those flowers, a beautiful American flag. And Brother Barlon in the United States Navy uniform and in the casket with him, an American flag. And at the back of the room, good Filipino food. I'm not saying you cannot love your homeland. I'm not saying you cannot have your food from your homeland. I am saying if you're going to make some extra and bring it to the pastor. Oh, we don't want you to hate your homeland. When you become a United States citizen and the oath, you say, I renounce allegiance to any other country. This is America. And there needs to be a respect to that flag. I wish those NFL players and the thugs at basketball games would put their hand over their heart. The song of Star Spangled Banner is played, you take your hat off. You stand tall and you put your hand over your heart. God bless America, land that I love. I want our principal to know right now publicly. I want our president of our college to know. I want you men that run baseball and basketball and football teams and soccer teams and hockey teams. I don't want another sport in event ever without the Star Spangled Banner. Amen. Ever again. I don't want us to have a fine arts tournament without it, and I want it to come posted. I want us to take an American flag to soccer games. Amen. This is America. Amen. I'm going to do everything in my power to bring a renewal to God and a renewal tonight to the things of God, and a renewal tonight to work, and a renewal to America. The answer is repenting, and the answer is renewal, and the answer is revival. Old time preaching. Old time singing. Brother Martinez sings, there's a sweet and blessed story. How a Savior came from glory. How can we sit still and not say, heaven! A Savior came from glory. We get excited when the 49ers play tomorrow night. Woo! Slapping five. Why can't we get excited? There's a sweet and blessed story. How a Savior came from glory just to rescue me from sin and misery. Boy, I was a miserable, filthy sinner. I will ever tell the story. Shouting, glory, glory. I'm going to ask you to bring the shout back at this church. I'm going to ask you to bring back in revival the idea that we're coming to church to get something. I'm saying let's come to church not to get out, but to stay in. Let's stand together, please.
2: I would like you to take the Word of God, please, and turn with me to the last book in the Bible. We'll begin in the 17th chapter, if you have your Bible open there, the 17th chapter of the Revelation of Jesus Christ and the 14th verse. I've been praying that God would lead me in how to present these things to you. And I know of no other way than to do it in simplicity and godly sincerity, and let the Bible speak for itself. Many people think this is a very difficult book of the Bible. I've been under that persuasion time in the past in my life. But really, God wants to make it as clear as possible to us. And there's a certain clarity here that we must not overlook. We come to the 17th chapter, and we're in the midst of the tribulation. Remember that the tribulation period lasts 7 years. When we deal with all these things taking place in the tribulation, you wonder, how could all this happen in just a 7-year period? And the concentrated part of that is the last 3.5 years in the Great Tribulation. As a matter of fact, in this 17th chapter, God reveals something to us about the one world church and what happens when there's a rejection of that church and Satan insists that he gets to be the one who's worshiped. We learn that from Scripture, and this is where I believe God reveals it to us. But we're going to begin in just a moment and then ask God to guide us and help us. I'm sure some of you are making notes, notes in your Bible and notes in other ways. So we speak not just to be heard, but to be repeated And so I'm praying that you'll pass along to other people what God is revealing to you. Let's pray together, may we? Father, we do thank Thee for Thy Word. We thank Thee for the opportunity to attempt by Thy grace and the power of Thy Spirit to teach it. Open our understanding, and we shall thank Thee for it. In Christ Jesus' name we pray. Amen. My chief concern in dealing with this book of

from this book of the Bible, but that's not my desire. There may be some things used to scare and frighten people, but that's not my desire. The book is entitled The Revelation, and its proper title is The Revelation or Revealing of Jesus Christ. And so, the greatest day of our life will be when we see Him, and He's coming for us. And when He comes for us, the world doesn't stop. It doesn't even come to a standstill. Some horrendous things begin, but not at first. Everything is going to be looking like it's the greatest thing ever when the world is rid of these narrow-minded, bigoted people that are called Christians who insist there's only one way of salvation. I hope you're a part of that group, because the only way we're going to heaven is through the Lord Jesus Christ and trusting and believing in Him. But when we come to the 17th chapter, we have a verse, I believe, that will help reinforce in our thinking the victory that we have in Him. In verse 14 of chapter 17, the Bible says, "These shall make war with the Lamb, and the Lamb shall overcome them. For He is Lord of lords and King of kings, and they that are with Him are called and chosen and faithful." If you're in the habit of marking things, I want this to be something standing out in your mind. The Lamb shall overcome them. That's the subject we choose from this particular passage. The Lamb shall overcome them. It would seem in the eyes of many people that evil is so rampant, especially as we study during this period of time, how rampant that evil happens to be. Satan is on a rampage. There's no doubt about it. We've learned from Scripture that the dragon is Satan. And there are two beasts that came. One we recognize as the Antichrist, and the other as the false prophet. We pointed these things out in Scripture. And there is a one world organization of government under which the banner of every nation flies. It appears that the Antichrist is the person stepping on the stage of human history, bringing all the answers. But in reality, we see behind the scenes that he's being empowered by the devil, and Satan is really in charge. You might imagine that when Jesus comes for his bride, for his church, and we're caught up to be with him in the fourth chapter of the Revelation of Jesus Christ, God tells us about that, that the church is no more, but we're wrong. The Bible-believing, blood-washed, redeemed church of the living God is gone. But there'll be hundreds and thousands of churches worldwide that will continue. Their message will be a different message than you've heard and hear me preach. Their authority will not be what we say ours happens to be. The final authority for our faith and practice is the Word of God. But it will be tremendously religious in nature. And we can see all of that religion forming now. And it will be formed in such an extent, recognized as a one world church under the false prophet. And God in the Trinity, the triune God, God the Father, God the Son, and God the Holy Spirit, are co-equal, co-existent, eternally existent. But the devil also has an imitation of that. In the unholy Trinity with Satan, the Antichrist, and the false prophet. And when we come to this 17th chapter, we need to remember the foundation of things that we've already learned. Remember, when we opened the Bible told us in the first chapter that this book was about the past, the present, and the future. And when we came to the fourth chapter, we entered into the future. So we're reading, in one sense, history that is yet to take place. So as the world marches on,

without Christ, it marches on in rebellion against Christ. God revealed to us immediately there were seven seals that needed to be opened so that we might have happen what needed to be happening on the earth as God was being justified and carrying forth what he had determined to do. And then we came to the seven trumpets. Earlier than that, we were introduced to the seven churches of Asia. But from the seven seals to the seven trumpets. And then to the seven vials or bowls of wrath that God pours out upon the earth. And in this chapter, the rage of Satan and the false prophet and the Antichrist is against Christ. We know there's coming a battle because we were introduced to the thought of that battle in our last meeting together when God told us about the battle of Armageddon in the 16th verse of the 16th chapter. He tells us, and he gathered them together into a place called, in the Hebrew tongue, Armageddon. And we understand more about that and Christ's second coming with his saints when we get to the 19th chapter of the Revelation of Jesus Christ. But here I want you to see that he's victorious. Not everything I'll be able to explain about this mystery Babylon the Great, the mother of harlots, and abominations of the earth. But as we read this 17th chapter, we find some conclusions. Let's read on from verse 14. And he saith unto me, the waters which thou sawest were where the whore sitteth, are peoples and multitudes and nations and tongues. And the 10 horns which thou sawest upon the beast, these shall hate the whore, and shall make her desolate and naked, and shall eat her flesh, and burn her with fire. So the enemy has turned on this one world church. For God put in their hearts to fulfill his will, and to agree and give their kingdom unto the beast until the words of God shall be fulfilled. And the woman which thou sawest in that great city which reigneth over the kings of the earth. Remember, this woman is riding the beast. But now Satan will have none of it. He wants that destroyed. And he wants himself worshipped. Hold your place here just for a moment before we continue in the revelation. Turn back with me, if you would, to 2 Thessalonians chapter 2. And we see again Satan's desire. The Bible says in verse 3 of chapter 2 in 2 Thessalonians, let no man deceive you by any means, for that day shall not come except there come a falling away first, and that man of sin be revealed, the son of perdition. This is the Antichrist. Now, when we're reading and studying in the revelation of Jesus Christ in the portion that we're in, the Antichrist is hard at work. And the Bible says of the Antichrist in verse 4 of 2 Thessalonians chapter 2, who opposeth and exalteth himself above all that is called God or that is worshipped, so that he as God sitteth in the temple of God, showing himself that he is God. Remember ye not that when I was yet with you, I told you these things. And now you know what withholdeth that he might be revealed in his time. For the mystery of iniquity doth already work. Only he who now letteth will let until he be taken out of the way. And then shall that wicked be revealed, whom the Lord shall consume with the spirit of his mouth
and shall destroy with the brightness of his coming. Even him whose coming is after the working of Satan, with all power and signs and lying wonders, and with all deceivableness of unrighteousness in them that perish, because they receive not the love of the truth, that they might be saved. And for this cause God shall send them strong delusion, that they shall believe a lie, that they all might be damned, who believe not the truth, but had pleasure in unrighteousness. I want us to back up now to the 15th chapter. And we're going to look at chapter 15, chapter 16, and then move again into the 17th chapter. You might want to note that in the 15th chapter of the Revelation of Jesus Christ, God gives us a bright and shining spot. The 15th chapter is surrounded with chapter 14 and chapter 16 as chapters of judgment. Horrendous judgment in chapter 14 and more horrendous judgment in chapter 16. But in this brief chapter, chapter 15, the Bible says, "And I saw another sign in heaven, great and marvelous, seven angels having the seven last plagues, for in them is filled up the wrath of God." Notice he says the seven last plagues. "And I saw, as it were, a sea of glass mingled with fire, and them that had gotten the victory," notice, "over the beast, over his image, over his mark, and over the number of his name. And he saw them standing on the sea of glass, having the harps of God." Now, John says this vision that he saw is a vision of the victory of God's people. Notice again verse 2. "And I saw, as it were, a sea of glass mingled with fire." The fire, no doubt, represents the suffering they're going through. Remember, we learned early on in this book that God sealed 144,000 flaming evangelists, 12 from each tribe of all the tribes of Israel. And they could not die. They preached and preached and preached, and thousands of people get saved and come know the Lord because of their preaching. But in reality, every person who came to know the Lord was martyred or killed for his faith. And now, in this 15th chapter of the Revelation, God says they're all safe with the Lord. They're standing on what, as it were, a sea of glass, but yet mingled with fire. This has to do with the persecution they went through in the tribulation period. "And them that had gotten the victory," and remember, there were certain things going on, and God spells them out specifically here. They'd gotten the victory over the beast. Remember, the dragon is the devil. There are two beasts. One is the Antichrist, and one is the false prophet. And remember that stepping on the stage of human history will be someone, some personality that appears to people to be the one who has all the answers, who can do everything that needed to be done. But there are those who've trusted Christ as Savior at the preaching of the flaming evangelists, these 12,000 from each of the 12 tribes of Israel, 144,000, who come to know the Lord, and they will not bow to the beast. They've gotten the victory over the beast. They will not bow to his image. An image of the beast is made, and they're told they must worship this beast or die. And they will not receive his mark. Whatever that mark may be, we know it to be 666. It's of man. But they won't take it. And it costs them their lives. "And over the number of his name," these are the people God describes for us who have gained victory during the tribulation, but it's cost them their lives.
And the word of God says, and they sing the song of Moses, the servant of God, and the song of the Lamb, saying, great and marvelous are thy works, Lord God Almighty. Just and true are thy ways, thou King of saints. It appears to me just before God unleashes this terrible judgment of wrath upon the earth, he lets us know this inside secret, so to speak, that those who have trusted Christ are all right. They're with the Lord. They're safe with the Lord Jesus in heaven with him. And he tells us here, and they sing a song, and he calls it the song of Moses. Now, we know in the 15th chapter of the Exodus, they sang the song of Moses over the defeat of Pharaoh and his army when they were victorious in the Red Sea as God opened up the sea and they came through. When they came to the other side and the sea closed over Pharaoh's army, they sang a song. You can read it for yourself. I don't know if that's the song they're singing or in the 32nd chapter of the Deuteronomy, book of Deuteronomy, when Moses' work of leading the people comes to a conclusion and Moses gives them a song. I do not know. But the song is about, notice, it is about the marvelous works of God, the Lord God Almighty, just and true, and King of saints. Who shall not fear thee, O Lord, and glorify thy name? For thou art only art holy. For all nations shall come and worship before thee, for thy judgments are made manifest. Now, we're on the victory side. God's people are victorious. They paid a great price to follow the Lamb during this awful period of time. But they're safe with him. Again, we're reminded that death does not end everything. It's a passage either to God or to be without God forever. And here they're with the Lord. Then verse 5 says, and after this I looked, and behold, the temple of the tabernacle of the testimony in heaven was open. So heaven opens and the temple opens, and we see something. And the seven angels came out of the temple, having the seven plagues, clothed in pure and white linen, and having their breasts girded with golden girdles. And one of the four beasts gave unto the seven angels seven golden vials full of wrath of God, who liveth forever and ever. Now these vials are bowls, as if you would take both hands and empty the bowl of wrath. And they're given to these angels. And the word of God says, and the temple was filled with smoke from the glory of God and from his power, and no man was able to enter into the temple till the seven plagues of the seven angels were fulfilled. Now we're going to read about the seven plagues, and we're going to read about the vials, the seven vials that are dumped out from these angels. This is not eternal judgment. Eternal judgment is hell forever without Christ. This is the wrath of God from heaven on the Christ-rejecting earth. I want you to imagine every big thing you can imagine on earth, every tall building, everything you can imagine as far as people working to make a city a great city in their eyes. And God's going to deal with every part of the earth during the tribulation period. And there seems to be little or no activity in heaven until this execution of wrath is done on earth. And we come to the 16th chapter. And the word of God says, and I heard a great voice out of the temple saying to the seven angels, go your ways and pour out the vials of wrath of God upon the earth. Now remember, we've learned already that there are certain angels with certain responsibilities. There is among the angels of God, for lack of a better expression, an organizational structure. We've learned that one angel is over the north, one over the south, one over the west, one over the east. We've learned that one angel is over the seas and one angel is over other things in God's creation.
And now these seven angels or messengers of God have been given responsibility to pour out God's wrath upon the earth. So the first vial or bowl of wrath in verse 2, and the first went and poured out his vial upon the earth, and there fell a noisome and grievous sore upon the men which had the mark of the beast, and upon them which worshipped his image. So evidently, when they've taken the mark of the beast during this tribulation period, they think all is well because the Antichrist is going to protect them. But in this first vial of God's wrath, he pours out this judgment upon all those who have taken the mark of the beast. And it's a grievous sore, a type of ulcer or cancerous, malignant sore that they can't get rid of. And it's on every person who's bowed to the Antichrist and taken the mark of the beast. The second vial, the second angel poured out his vial upon the sea. Now think about the sea. Think about how many people live near the sea by what the sea produces. And it became as the blood of a dead man, and every living soul died in the sea. So now God has put to death everything in the seas. And the stench of this, no doubt, is many times worse than in Egypt when the waters of the Nile turned into blood. And then in verse 4, and the third angel poured out his vial upon the rivers and fountains of water, and they became blood. I want you to think about the rivers and fountains of water and the springs of the earth that you have enjoyed. Now God executes his judgment upon them. And all the rivers and springs are now blood. And I heard the angel of the waters say, Thou art righteous, O Lord, which art and wast and shalt be, because thou hast judged this. So God gives this almost like a footnote to the angel who's over the waters. I don't often think that there's an angel over the seas and an angel over the waters, that they have specific responsibilities for everything that happens in that particular place and that domain. And the message comes to us, what God is doing is righteous because all Christ's rejection is being rewarded. God has offered himself as a merciful God. He so loved the world, he's given his only begotten Son, and the world has rejected him. And now they're receiving this judgment. For they have shed the blood of saints and prophets, and thou hast given them blood to drink, for they are worthy. And I heard another out of the altar say, Even so, Lord God Almighty, true and righteous are thy judgment. So we've had the first bowl or vial, the second and the third. Now we come to the fourth in verse 8. And the fourth angel poured out his vial upon the sun, and power was given unto him to scorch men with fire. We all know the sun produces heat. Can you imagine the sun being turned into a scorching instrument? And everyone on the earth is scorched with the fire of the sun? And the Bible gives an explanation more of this and says, And men were scorched with great heat. And you would think, as they're scorched with great heat, they might cry out to God for mercy, but they blaspheme the name of God, which hath power over these plagues. And they repented not to give him glory. Sometimes you get the idea that punishment is going to bring people to God, or that soon somebody will have enough
But once a person decides it's no God for me, I'm going in the direction away from God, I'll be my own God, run my own life, it only gets worse and worse and worse. And the heart gets harder and harder. And someday these people you loved and know who live this way will do the most unimaginable thing. You could not think that a human being could possibly do what they've stooped to do. But during the tribulation, the worst of being, the worst of things that people could do will be multiplied again and again. And the Word of God says in verse 10, and the fifth angel poured out his vial upon the seed of the beast, and his kingdom was full of darkness, and they gnawed their tongues for pain and blasphemed the God of heaven because of their pains and their sores and repented not of their deeds. So these things are being multiplied. The sores, the ulcerated body, some malignancy perhaps, the seas, the rivers and streams. God help us, the scorching sun, and now darkness. God tells us about darkness and God's judgment upon Egypt. That was just a preamble to this type of thing. Darkness so dark that it's so painful. You can't see anywhere and anyone. And the Bible says, in the pain of this darkness, men gnawed their tongues for pain. Verse 12, and the sixth angel poured out his vial upon the great river Euphrates. And what happens? And the water there was dried up, that the way of the kings of the east might be prepared. Now we know that all the armies of Christ-rejecting nations are going to band themselves together, and they're going to get to Palestine or to the land of Israel. They're going to do everything they can to put an end to the nation of Israel and to do all they can in harm to stamp out the existence of the Jews. And God tells us this is building now. And the Euphrates, one of the great rivers, has become a place not through which they must deal with water, but it's dried up. As though it's an invitation for them to march in. And why would they do that? Why would armies of the world combine? Why would they put all their forces in one place? The Euphrates divides a part of Asia from a part of Europe. One of the great rivers announces a bed on which to travel. But notice, please, in verse 13, and I saw three unclean spirits like frogs. They weren't frogs, but like frogs, filthy, dirty, nasty, come out of the mouth of the dragon, and out of the mouth of the beast, and out of the mouth of the false prophet. So these frogs, John the Revelator is seeing, and he says, I saw them come out of the mouth of the devil with their lies. And I saw them come out of the mouth of the Antichrist with their, or the beast with their lies. And I saw them come out of the mouth of the false prophet. So Satan is behind it all, but the one world government and the one world church now is filled with lies. For they are the spirit of devils working miracles which go forth into the kings, unto the kings of the earth and of the whole world to gather them to the battle of that great day of God Almighty. Behold, I come as a thief. Blessed is he that watcheth and keepeth his garments, lest he walk naked and they see his shame. Now, what's happened to these people? No sensible soldier leading an army would gather all their people and all their weapons in one place.
because of the possibility of such loss in one place. But they're all gathering to one place, into the Valley of Megiddo, for the wars or the Battle of Armageddon. I've looked out across that valley many times. My wife and I have traveled there with some of our friends. And that's where this will take place. Napoleon said it's the most natural battlefield in the world that he'd ever seen. Think of it. And now they're gathering. And why? Because they believed the lies that had put into their mouths. The lies that had been put in the mouth of the dragon and the beast and the false prophet. And they're gathering to Armageddon. Later we shall see what happens as Jesus defeats them with the word of his mouth. We've already seen that the blood will run through that valley for 200 miles as deep as a horse's bridle. But we haven't come to the seventh seal. And the seventh angel, the seventh vial, and the seventh angel poured out his vial into the air. Why the air? Why the air? Satan is the prince and power of the air. It's a direct attack upon Satan. And there came a great voice out of the temple of heaven from the throne saying, "It is done." I'd like for you to mark that in your Bible, those few words, "It is done." In other words, God has executed his final judgment upon an unbelieving, Christ-rejecting world. It is done. It's really the same expression that Christ used on Calvary when he cried out, "It is finished." Not "I'm finished," but "the battle is over. The victory's been won. The price has been paid. The blood has been shed. The redemption of souls is complete. It is done." And God says here, as he's executing this wrathful judgment upon a Christ-rejecting world, remember, this is not eternal judgment, eternal wrath. This is the wrath upon the earth. God says with this seventh angel and the seventh vial and this being poured out in the air, "It is done. It is done." And notice that there were voices and thunders and lightnings, and there was a great earthquake. Notice, "such as was not since men were upon the earth." I want you to get that. So mighty an earthquake and so great. We'll read more about it in just a moment. But I want you to hold your place there. Turn back with me to the gospel according to Matthew. When the Lord Jesus was talking about this very same thing. And he said in Matthew chapter 24 and verse 21. Matthew 24 and verse 21. "For then shall be great tribulation, such as was not since the beginning of the world to this time. No, nor ever shall be." So this is not just an earthquake you might read about in the paper or see on the news. God has shaken the entire world with an earthquake. Now you add to that all the other things we've seen in God's divine wrath being poured out upon a Christ-rejecting world. They had their opportunity, but they shook their fist in the face of God and said, "No, no God for me." And now, vial or bowl of wrath upon vial and bowl of wrath upon 1, 2, 3, 4, 5, 6, 7. And now this earthquake, such as was not since men were upon the earth, so mighty an earthquake and so great. Now look carefully, verse 19. "And the great city was divided into three parts. And the cities of the nations fell. And great Babylon came in remembrance before God." Now Babylon is actually a place and also a way of thinking against God. We were introduced to Babel with Nimrod in the 10th chapter of Genesis, remember?
and rebellion against God, the tower up to heaven. Babylon becomes a way of life without God. And I think we could safely say there is a Babylon of world government and a Babylon of world religion. We shall discover more about that as we read on further through this book. But the Bible says the great city was divided into three parts, and the cities of the nations fell. Can you imagine? Knoxville will be no more. Chicago, Tokyo, London, no more. The cities are affected by this earthquake. And the Bible says, and great Babylon came in remembrance before God to give unto her the cup of the wine of the fierceness of his wrath. Notice verse 20. And every island fled away. All the islands of the world are now gone. England is an island. It'll be gone. Australia, gone. The islands are gone. The tremendous effect of this earthquake has destroyed all the islands of the world. And the mountains were not found. The Appalachian Mountains, the Rocky Mountains, the great mountain peaks of the world, the rumbling of the earth, the great earthquake worldwide. God has executed his final judgment upon this unbelieving world. All that's given to us here. Think about it. Think about beautiful places you've seen and places you've stood and looked across tremendously beautiful vistas. All that's disrupted and gone now in the tribulation and the great tribulation. I think near the end of the tribulation, when all armies are gathering in Palestine to wage war against the Son of God, and they won't even get to fight. He'll just slay them all with the word of his mouth. And every island fled away, and the mountains were not found. And there fell upon men a great hail out of heaven, every stone about the weight of a talent. That means 100 pounds at least. A hailstone, 100 pounds. The weight that you might try to carry, but coming down from the skies, raining from the skies upon men. Nothing ever like it. But the 100-pound weight hail is falling. And what did men do? And men blasphemed God because of the plague of hail. For the plague thereof was exceedingly great. It didn't break their hearts. It didn't turn them to the Lord. They only cried out in blasphemous words to the God of heaven and earth, only to prove what God does is just and right. Finally, the Christ-rejecting world gets what God says is going to happen. And then we come to the 17th chapter where we started. We read more about Babylon, and we read more about the one world church nearing the end of the 17th chapter, when the devil and the beast turn on it, rip it to pieces, destroy it, put to death. You see, there are people everywhere thinking, you know, you people who are too narrow-minded today, bearing down on things. You say you're speaking the truth in love, talking about a real heaven and a real hell, the truth of God's word. You say there's only one way of salvation. Well, I want you to know, while faithful men and women are giving out the truth of God's word, the world is building another system that'll be rewarded and used during the tribulation as a one world church
people who have no regard for Christ and his shed blood than they would a chicken run over in the road and killed, are banding together. It's religion without God and without Christ. That's where it's headed. And you need to know that today there are people who've gone into the entertainment business and anything to attract people. They're only setting the path to form the one world church without God and without the precious blood of Christ as the only way of salvation. I'm telling you, I'd like to say some things about all of this, but my heart is so stirred. I'm reading this as if I were reading a truthful account of exactly what happens to the human race. I'm believing this, that this is exactly the wrath that's poured out from God upon the human race that's rejected him. And I'm thinking, what horror, how terrible, what a godless world comes to. Even the earth, as we know it, destroyed. Islands gone, mountains gone, seas in blood. Men scorched by the heat of the sun. Blistering, ulcerating boils on their bodies if they took the mark of the beast. I don't have words, I don't have a vocabulary to describe how horrible it is. Why would God tell us? He tells us because it's true. It is a vision that John saw. I'm sure that I haven't gotten everything as accurately as perhaps I should have. I don't think anyone else has, because it's all things to come. But if the figurative is this real, if some of it be figurative language, the reality of it is many times worse. Many times. God uses the expression, as it were, as it were, as it were. For instance, a sea of glass, as it were a sea of glass mingled with fire. They don't stand on a sea. But as he saw it, it was a sea of glass and it had fire. He's reminding us of the persecution God's people have gone through in the tribulation. But yet they're safe with the Lord and all is well. And I'm saying to you, during this time when we're looking into God's word, let us pray for ourselves. Let us pray for our church. Because there's such a great work to do. And we must be moved beyond where we are at this moment. I'd like for you to take the Word of God, please, and turn with me to the book of Joshua. If you have your Bible open to the book of Joshua, in the 11th chapter, and we'll begin reading in just a moment with the 18th verse. Joshua chapter 11 and verse 18. We're dealing with killing the kings of Canaan. And what God intends for all of us, Canaan is not a picture of heaven. It is a land where warring campaigns take place. Conquests have to be made. It is a picture for us of the abundant life that God has for us, but it must be taken. After God's people were delivered from the yoke of Egyptian bondage, crossed the Red Sea, they came to Kadesh Barnea and refused to go in by faith into the land God had promised them. After 40 years of wandering in the wilderness, dying in the desert, they came across the Jordan and God gave them the assignment. And as we see that heavenly assignment given to them, we see not just what happened there, literally, as God led his people, but we see also a great picture of the spiritual conflict we're in as Christians. So often we settle down without the conquest.
and we think everything is just going to be handed to us. When I became a Christian, I was just a teenager when someone took the Bible and explained to me how to know the Lord Jesus as my personal Savior. And I asked God to forgive my sin, and by faith I trusted Christ as my personal Savior. I knew the Lord came to live in my life. I learned that the Bible said if any man be in Christ, is a new creature, a new creation in Christ Jesus. And the Lord began to guide my life as I yielded myself to Him. I had no idea how to live the Christian life, and people began to instruct me, and I began to read God's Word, and I found so many wonderful open secrets in the Word of God about living the Christian life. And I'm confident when we see the Lord, all of us, when we see the Lord, those of us who know the Lord as our Savior, when we lay down this robe of flesh and soar beyond the stars to be with God, God is going to say to us, as I've said many times, why didn't you let me bless you and use you like I wanted to? Because it is God's desire to give us the best of things. When the Lord Jesus came to this earth, became a man without ceasing to be God, He said, I am come that they might have life and that they might have it more abundantly. It's easy, relatively easy, for us to talk about having life in Christ, the life we have in Christ and the light He gives because of His indwelling presence. But what about this abundant life? If God's people were going to have everything God wanted them to have, they had to kill the kings of Canaan. We have war that we must do with the world and the flesh and the devil. The land was theirs, but it was only theirs for the taking as God fought with them. And you and I are in this conflict. And so we're looking now at the life of Joshua, the king killer, God's leader. And we hope to discover things in the life of Joshua that we need in each of our lives. It's a very serious matter to me because this church can go much further with God, and God can go much further with this church. If we're willing to kill the kings of Canaan, if we're willing to do battle in our lives, the battle that we're engaged in, as the book of Ephesians says, wrestling not against flesh and blood, but these battles that we engage in with the world and the flesh and the devil. We take up this story in Joshua chapter 11, beginning with verse 18. And Joshua made war a long time with all those kings. There was not a city that made peace with the children of Israel, save the Hittites, the inhabitants of Gibeon. All other they took in battle, for it was of the Lord to harden their hearts, that they should come against Israel in battle, that He might destroy them utterly, and that they might have no favor, but that He might destroy them as the Lord commanded Moses. And at that time came Joshua and cut off the Anakims from the mountains, from Hebron, and from Debir, and from Anab, and from all the mountains of Judah, and from all the mountains of Israel. Joshua destroyed them utterly with their cities. There was none of the Anakims left in the land of the children of Israel, only in Gaza, in Gath, and Ashdod there remained. So Joshua took the whole land according to all that the Lord said unto Moses. And Joshua gave it for an inheritance unto Israel according to their divisions by their tribes. And the land rested from war. Joshua is the king killer. The Bible names all the kings in the 12th chapter. The Word of God says in the last verse of chapter 12 in verse 24, the king of Tirzah won all the kings 30 and 1. And then as you've seen already in chapter 13, God gives Joshua a new assignment.
The battles in the south had taken place, but yet there was more warring to do. Meaning in the Christian life, the battle is never over. Never over. I remember someone coming to me and saying, "We've got a problem." This was years ago in the city of Chattanooga. "We got a problem with a 75-year-old man, and we need your help." They explained to me that the 75-year-old man, Christian, having been a Christian for more than 40 years, was making obscene phone calls to young women, age 75. It is a terrible thing to talk about. But I'm saying to you, the devil never lets up. The flesh is never done until we're done with it. And the world is always engaging against God's people. So we're doing battle with the kings of Canaan. Everything that's against God and God's plan, everything the Lord intends for his children, the devil is against. Everything God has for his children, the world, the flesh, and the devil want also. So the battle must be fought. And God gives the victory. You'd like to say the war is over at some point in time. But it doesn't work that way. I've explained to you that some of the greatest battles will be engaged in the latter part of our lives, just as we learn here in this book of Joshua. I want to show you something I think that's quite amazing before I get into the heart of this message, because I'm going to bring two messages. And I'll begin the second with this statement. If you have your Bible open, I want you to turn, please, to the 7th chapter of the book of Joshua. So many things are preliminary to this. But God's people suffer a great defeat. And the Bible says after that defeat, because of the sin of Achan, in the 6th verse of the 7th chapter, the Bible says, "And Joshua rent his clothes and fell to the earth upon his face before the ark of the Lord until the eventide. He and the elders of Israel and put dust upon their heads." Let's take care of that, please. And the word of God says, "And Joshua said, Alas, O Lord God, therefore hast thou at all brought this people over Jordan to deliver us unto the hand of the Amorites to destroy us. Would to God we had been content and dwelt on the other side Jordan." I want you to mark that word content. Can you imagine this king killer, this great man, after engaging in such battle, reaches a low. And such a low that he says, "We should never have tried this. We should never have crossed Jordan. We should have been content to stay in the wilderness. We should never have done any of these battles. We should never have launched out by faith. We should never have attempted anything great for God." Even this man had such a low moment that he said, in the words of Scripture, "Would to God we had been content and dwelt on the other side of Jordan." Did you ever come to that conclusion for a moment? Did you ever think for a minute that the struggle is not worth it? That to engage in the Christian warfare cost too much? Did you ever come to that feeling in your heart and mind? Of course, if you've done battle for the Lord and you get involved in killing the kings of Canaan, the things that take what God has intended for us
If you ever get involved in that and start to try to take the things God intends for us by faith, you may have a moment like Joshua had and thought, why did we get involved in this to begin with? Why did we start a school or a college or a church or try to live a Christian life? Why couldn't we have just been content just to coast on into heaven and accept things as they are? That's where we'll begin with the second chapter of this. But I want us to look at what the Bible reveals to us, and it will reveal to each of us as Christians what we need if we're going to be king killers, if we're going to have what God has for us. How many of you want what the Lord has intended for you in this world? Would you raise your hand? Well, it doesn't come just by wishing. It will never come just from wishing. There's struggle involved in it. And so let's make note of some of the things we find easily in Scripture. First, I want you to write down that Joshua came under the influence of a great godly person. Joshua came under the influence of a great godly person. Remember that he was born in slavery. If you turn back to Exodus chapter 17. He was born in the slavery of Egypt. What good thing could have ever come out of that? When you take the long look at Joshua's life, you find him eventually being the man who took over after Moses, who led the children of Israel across the Jordan into Canaan, to the warring conquest, into the promised land to receive what God had for his people. But how did he get from bondage in Egypt to being the king killer in the promised land, being mightily used of God to be the person who led the people into what God had for them? How did it happen? The Lord superintended this, and he assured that Joshua came under the influence of a great godly man whose name was Moses. Even in the worst of times, God can raise up the best of people to serve him. In the darkest of days, human history tells us, in the most bleak times in human history, God raises up a champion. You may not be that champion, but you can come in contact with that champion and it'll change your life. When I think about my life in the providence of God, how God brought me under the care and keeping and influence of people like Robert Davis. Earlier in my life, how God brought me under the influence of a pastor like Dr. J. William Harbin, a pastor like Dillard Hagen, a pastor like Ernest Conde, men who loved God, who followed the Lord, men who could be admired for their godly example. On and on the list could go in my own life. But we're talking about Joshua here, God's king killer, and how he brought him in line with Moses. The first thing we hear about Joshua in the 17th chapter of Exodus, I want you to look at it, please. The Bible says in verse 8 and 9, then came Amalek and fought with Israel in Rephidim. Amalek, of course, represents the flesh. God's people have been delivered from Egyptian bondage. They've come through the Red Sea, and they come to do battle with Amalek. And the Bible says in verse 9 of Exodus chapter 17, and Moses said unto Joshua, choose us out men and go out and fight with Amalek. Tomorrow I will stand on the top of the hill with the rod of God in my hand. And so Joshua did as Moses had said unto him and fought with Amalek. And Moses and Aaron and Hur went up to the top of the hill. I hope you know the story of how Joshua was down in the valley fighting with Amalek.
And Moses' arms are being held up by Aaron and Hur. And as his arms were held up, they won the victory. If their arms went down, they began to lose. And Aaron and Hur held up the hands of Moses as Joshua's engaged in the battle. That's what we hear about Joshua. Turn with me, please, to the 24th chapter of the book of Exodus. And the Bible says, we are learning a little more about Joshua now when we come to Exodus chapter 24 and verse 13. And Moses rose up and his minister, Joshua. Would you mark that? His minister, Joshua. And Moses went up.

He's going to deliver to Moses what we refer to as the Ten Commandments. He's going to speak to Moses in a mighty way. Moses is going to spend 40 days with God. Some terrible things are going to go on among the people of Israel while Moses and Joshua are gone. Aaron is going to commit a terrible thing. A golden calf, which was the object of Egyptian worship, is going to be made. But Joshua is with Moses in all of that. God ordained all of that. You may not think of having a Moses, and you may never think of yourself as being a Joshua, but I want to make this point. People who are used of God are brought under the influence of others who have been used of God. It may be a great aunt, like the two great aunts I had in Selma, Alabama, Aunt Maddie and Aunt Fanny, who sat me before them night after night when I was just a boy and told me stories about the Lord and God's deliverance and God's blessing on their family and answers to prayer. These are people that no one would ever know. These are names that would not be written in anybody's history book. But God allowed me to be brought under the influence of those godly people. Maybe it's been a godly mother or a godly father or a godly friend. But someone has stirred your heart for greater things than this world has because of the things of God in their life. It might have been a father or a mother. But we find this example in Scripture. And I want us to think about it. And if you don't know someone, rush to find someone. Pray and ask God for someone. When my children were growing up, at certain junctures in their life, I recognized that there was a limit to what I could say to them. My wife and I tried to do the best we could, reading the Word of God with them every morning and praying with them and reading great Bible stories to them every night. But as they grew older, moving toward manhood, we prayed a constant prayer for them. And the constant prayer we prayed, God, bring godly Christian influencers in the lives of our sons. Somebody on the job, somewhere where we don't have touch and contact with them. Put people in their lives who love you and serve you and want to follow you. Because oft times we feel helpless and we wonder what can be done. And all our loved ones need is a godly friend, a godly mentor, someone who reminds them, by the way that someone lives, that God is real and God has something for their lives. That's what I'm talking about here. Joshua became a king killer and led the people, killed all the 31 kings of Canaan and cleared the land for the people and leading them into battle. But he started out coming under the great influence of a great godly person, Moses. One more word about Moses, if you'll turn to the last part of the book of Deuteronomy. The Word of God tells us, as Moses' life is concluded, in Deuteronomy chapter 34, beginning with verse 1, and Moses went up from the plains of Moab unto mountain of Nebo to the top of Pisgah that is over against Jericho, and the Lord showed him all the land of Gilead unto Dan, and all of Naphtali, and the land of Ephraim and Manasseh, and all the land of Judah unto the utmost sea. And the south and the plain of the valley of Jericho, the city of palm trees unto Zor. And the Lord said unto him, this is the land which I swear unto Abraham, unto Isaac, and unto Jacob, saying, I will give it unto thy seed. I have caused thee to see it with thine eye, but thou shalt not go over thither. So Moses and the servant of the Lord died there in the land of Moab according to the word of the Lord. And he buried him in a valley in the land of Moab, over against Beth Peor. But no man knoweth of his sepulcher unto this day. And Moses was 120 years old when he died. His eye was not dim, nor his natural force abated. And the children of Israel wept for Moses in the plains of Moab 30 days. So the days of weeping and mourning for Moses were ended. Verse 9. And Joshua the son of Nun was full of the spirit of wisdom. For Moses had laid his hands upon him, and the children of Israel hearkened unto him and did as the Lord commanded Moses. And there arose not a prophet since in Israel like unto Moses, whom the Lord knew

0: face to face. Now, I want you to mark that expression because it's often misquoted at the end of verse 10. Speaking of Moses, the Bible says, whom the Lord knew face to face. Most of the time, people think it says, whom Moses knew, the Lord face to face. That's not what it says. It said, the Lord knew Moses face to face. What does that mean? It means God knew Moses. He knew what he could trust Moses with. He knew what he could do with Moses. He knew what Moses would do. He knew how Moses loved to talk to him. He knew everything about Moses, as you might know of someone personally in every way. He knew what he could give Moses and Moses would obey. I'm saying here there was something special about Moses that God knew about Moses to be true. When God called Moses through the burning bush, the first type of Israel, persecuted but not consumed, when God spoke to Moses to go down into Egypt and do a certain thing, he not only had the idea that Moses would do these things because God knew what Moses could be trusted with, he had the idea that he would put a young man under Moses by the name of Joshua, of the tribe of Ephraim, whose grandfather down the line was Joseph, and he'd put him to be Moses' minister. He'd have Moses lay his hands on him. He'd have Moses ordain him in that sense. And he brought Joshua under the influence of the godly man Moses. He knew what Joshua was going to do, and he made sure that he came under that influence. Find the right church, and if you found it, stay in it. Get under the preaching of the Word of God. The thing to give attention to is holiness and godliness, not entertainment. The thing to give attention to is the Word of God. The thing to give attention to is God. You want God in the life of your children. You want God in your home. You want God in your job. You want God in everything you do. And in this king killer, God made sure that he came under the godly influence of a most godly man that the Lord knew face to face. I want you to write a second thing down about him. And that is that Joshua knew what God wanted done on this earth. Joshua knew what God wanted done on this earth. And by the way, most pastors, most so-called Christian leaders, most Christians have no idea what God wants on this earth. No idea. I want you to travel with me to the book of Numbers, would you please? I want you to read of the exploits of these spies in the book of Numbers, the 13th chapter. One from every tribe chosen to go spy out the land. They're in a place called Kadesh Barnea. They can cross over within days into the promised land. And they go out and spy out the land. And when they spied out the land, they come back with a report. And the Bible says in Numbers chapter 13, let's take up what we find in verse 32. And they brought up an evil report of the land which they had searched unto the children of Israel, saying, the land through which we have gone to search it is a land that eateth up the inhabitants thereof, and all the people that we saw in it are men of a great stature. And there we saw the giants, the sons of Anak, which come of the giants. And we were in our own sight as grasshoppers, and so we were in their sight. The text I began with is where Joshua conquered the sons of Anak, the Anakims. He lived to see the victory won there. Chapter 14, after they got that report, 10 of the spies gave this evil report. 2 of the spies, Joshua and Caleb, gave a positive report. And the Bible says all the congregation lifted up their voice and cried, and the people wept that night. Why not weep? Every dream they had died. Everything they were believing could happen went to the grave. It's over. What they could have been, they could now never be. The kings were there, but they couldn't be killed. The enemy was out there, but the enemy was too great. They had no idea what God wanted to do. And the Bible says in verse 2 of chapter 14, and all the children of Israel murmured against Moses and against Aaron, and the whole congregation said unto them, would God that we had died in the land of Egypt, or would God we had died in this wilderness. And wherefore hath the Lord brought us unto this land to fall by the sword, that our wives and our children should be a prey? Were it not better for us to return into Egypt? And they said one to another, let us make a captain and let us return into Egypt. Then Moses and Aaron fell on their faces before all the assembly of the congregation of the children of Israel. And here it is, verse 6 of chapter 14. And Joshua, the son of Nun, and Caleb, the son of Zephunun, which were of them that searched the land, rent their clothes. And they spake unto all the company of the children of Israel, saying, the land which we passed through to search it is an exceeding good land. If the Lord delight in us, then he will bring us into this land and give it us, a land which floweth with milk and honey. Only rebel not ye against the Lord, neither fear ye the people of the land, for they are bread for us. Their defense is departed from them, and the Lord is with us. Fear them not. But all the congregation bade stone them with stones. And the glory of the Lord appeared in the tabernacle of the congregation before all the children of Israel. Joshua took sides with God because he knew what God wanted. Now I'm about to say something that's going to be very hard to receive. Very hard to receive. But I must say it. Most of us, even in a church like this, do not know what God wants on this earth. He doesn't want us just to have a building full of people. There's something he wants those people to do. Coming into the worship service is not the end of it. It is on the way to it, what he has for us. In areas like the bus ministry, you say we have a bus ministry to reach children. The idea of a bus minister is not to have a bus ministry. The idea of a bus worker is not to visit a bus route. It's what we can use that bus ministry and bus route to accomplish in the lives of children and their families. To have a choir is not the objective. To have a choir filled with people to sing songs. No, it's to worship God and to teach people with song and music and to teach others how to sing that way. It goes beyond just what we do, what we engage in. To teach a Sunday school class is not to gather on a Sunday and open the Bible and just teach a lesson. It is what can be accomplished in the lives of those people that they can accomplish for God in their daily lives through the week because of what they heard on the Word of God. In other words, every one of us needs to take it to the next level. It was not just for God's people to get into the land. No. It's what they could accomplish for God and His glory and what could be accomplished by God in their own lives by being in that land, the victories that could be won. In other words, we're so close, beloved, so very close, but yet so far away. We have Bible clubs and schools. Every high school, public high school, and every middle school in Knox County has a Bible club that we have. But the object of that is not to have a Bible club. It's to train the lives of those young people and change the lives of those young people who come to that club so that they can be used of God to change the lives of their fellow students and the school in which they study. It's to go to the next step. If we have a ministry at the University of Tennessee, which we do, and we've had it for many, many years, more than a quarter of a century, it's not just to meet and pray and have a Bible study. It's what people who can be changed by that Bible study and that meeting can do on the entire campus to win the lost to Christ. And your idea about going to a job to support your family and getting the pay is not it. We are there to work a job, but to be a witness for Christ on that job, to be available to people with whom we work, to tell them that Jesus Christ is the answer to everything in their lives. Not just to be there. That's the way it works. Joshua knew that it wasn't just going fighting the Anakims. He knew that God wanted glory brought to himself. He knew that the Lord would fight with them and for them, and the victory would be theirs if they trust the Lord. It had to go to the next step. And only by the Spirit of God's teaching and working in our lives can we get hold of that. But here's a man who became the king killer because he understood that he wasn't just on the earth to cumber the ground, to take up space, to breathe the air, to live the life and drink the water and eat the food. He was here for God to use him to make a difference. And the church that recognizes that, and the pastor that recognizes that, and the Sunday school teacher who recognizes that, and the choir member who recognizes that, and the bus worker and children's worker who recognizes that will make a difference. Because God will use them to make a difference. Then many people who think you start a college to have a college. We don't start a college to have a college. That's why we get so bored with all the problems the college brings. The college is to become an instrument in the hand of God. What can God do with it to change lives? And what can those changed lives do to change other lives? And what can those changed lives do with it to change other lives? You don't have a Christian school, just have a Christian school. You have a Christian school, you say we have teachers and they're not there to teach. No, they're not there to teach. No! They're not there to teach. They're there to be used of God to change the lives of young people so they can leave that school and be used of God to change the lives of others. It has to go to that level. And it takes the Spirit of God to teach us these things. Because if not, we just remain content with the surface stuff. And we spend our lives and give our lives and spend out our lives just in the routine. I've said to you many times, the fellow who digs the ditch to get the money, to get the food, to eat the food, to get the strength to dig the ditch, hasn't found out why he's alive. He digs the ditch to get the money, to buy the food, to eat the food, to get the strength to go dig the ditch, to get the money, to buy the food, to get the strength to get up the next day and dig the ditch. He hasn't found out, but it's no different from people who call themselves Christians and just come into a church meeting or plug into a school or plug in on a bus route or work in a children's Sunday school class if they don't realize we're there for purpose connected to God's great work that lives will be changed. The bus route isn't just to exist to take an area and see how many people you can get on a bus. It's to evangelize the whole area with the gospel and to see people saved and families' lives changed so that they can raise children who can live changed lives to change other families. Missionaries go to the mission field and they just plug into the mission field. That's not God's way. God's way is to get there to see the people with whom we work saved and changed so they can be used of God to see others saved and changed. And right down the line it goes. This is God's way. Joshua lived beyond himself. He recognized it wasn't about his safety or what he could do. Are matching flesh against flesh. He knew God had a greater work and it couldn't be done without God doing it. And I came to this church not to build buildings. Buildings have become necessary to function, and perhaps too many of them. I didn't come here to try to get a crowd. The crowd is nice, and we like it that way. But what does the crowd go out and do? A crowd's not a church. How many of us in this crowd will be engaged in the work of God tomorrow because we came here today? I say to you, not only did Joshua come under the godly influence of a great godly man, he also understood what he was to do for God on this earth. Do you understand? Do I understand what I am to do for God on this earth? Ideally, in a Christian home, you don't raise children. You raise children to raise Christian children, who raise children to raise children, who raise children to raise children. My mother wanted better for us than she had for herself. Perhaps she looked beyond that. I do not know. That's a great goal, better for us than she had for herself, and she tried to provide that. But what a true home is to do is to raise the children in that home, to have a home that's a nurturing, loving place to produce a family that can produce another family, that can produce another family to honor God, that can produce another family, that can honor many families that way. Listen, it can influence many families. It's not just to die in itself and accumulate what we can accumulate and get what we can get and build up what we can get. If that's all it is, it's just dig the ditch to get the money, to get the food, to get the strength, to dig the ditch the next day. Surely God's work has more meaning than existence. Amen? Surely. We have a nursing home ministry in more than 40 nursing homes. It's not about having a nursing home ministry. It's about God using us to make a difference in the lives of those patients in that nursing home so that they can go to heaven and their families perhaps can hear about Christ because they didn't hear about it when they were bringing up in that home. They can hear about it later in life before it gets too late. This is God's way. The multiplication is a miraculous thing. It has to be done this way. I believe God lets us get sick and go to the hospital for a purpose. A nurse could be one to the Lord. My brother just had surgery not long ago and won 3 people to Christ in the hospital while he was there. That puts meaning into the illness. It puts ministry into the sickness. God reveals things to us about ourselves that we need to know while we're going through trials. God is all-encompassing. God's purpose is all-encompassing. Nothing stands alone. I repeat to you, it'd take a lifetime to understand all of this, but we must begin to understand why we are on this earth, and it's for more than just existing for a little while and leaving here. Joshua became a king killer, God's leader, because he knew that. That's as far as I can go. Let us pray together, may we?
1: I would like you to take the Word of God, please, and turn with me to the New Testament book of Romans. If you have your Bible open, to Romans chapter 15. We'll begin reading in just a moment in Romans chapter 15 with verse 1. God is at work in a wonderful way in all of our lives, and we give him glory for that. It is true that I'm standing in an auditorium that seats, you know, thousands of people, but the fact of the matter is, it's empty. And there's a handful of people here, but I don't want you to miss something. I don't want you to miss the fact that the Spirit of God is here. God is with us. He promised to be with us. And God is so great that he's with you as you're listening, wherever you are, listening with friends or family, allowing God to speak to you. And God is with us, and his presence is so near us. We sense the nearness of his presence in this place and the power of God's Holy Spirit to preach and teach his word and to sing praises to him. And we're grateful for all of this, to know that the Lord has kept his word, that when we've come together, he's not forsaking us, and we give him glory for that. If you have your Bible open to Romans chapter 15, Remember that Paul was writing to people, he said, who had mutual faith. In Romans chapter 1 and verse 12, he talks about the mutual faith that they shared. And this personal word here in chapter 15, beginning with verse 1, I pray that God will use to speak to you as he has spoken to me. We then that are strong ought to bear the infirmities of the weak and not to please ourselves. Let every one of us please his neighbor for his good to edification. For even Christ pleased not himself, but, as it is written, the reproaches of them that reproached thee fell on me. For whatsoever things were written aforetime were written for our learning, that we through the patience and comfort of the Scriptures might have hope. Now the God of patience and consolation grant you to be like-minded one toward another according to Christ Jesus, that ye may with one mind and one mouth glorify God, even the Father of our Lord Jesus Christ. Wherefore, receive ye one another as Christ also received us to the glory of God. Now, if you're in the habit of marking things in your Bible, I want you to mark an amazing expression given to us in this passage. And if you'll mark it, I believe God will use it in your life as we try to give some word about it. The Bible says right in the heart of verse 4 that we through patience and comfort of the Scriptures. Patience and comfort of the Scriptures. Notice, please, that Paul is referring here with a plural pronoun in chapter 15 and verse 1. He's speaking to us and says, we then that are strong ought to bear the infirmities of the weak. When he wrote in Galatians chapter 6, the Bible says in verse 1, brethren, if a man be overtaken in a fault, ye which are spiritual, restore such an one in the spirit of meekness, considering thyself, lest thou also be tempted. Paul said, but we, appealing to those who are strong in the Lord, we then that are strong ought to bear the infirmities of the weak and not to please ourselves. Let every one of us please his neighbor for his good edification. For even Christ pleased not himself, but as is written, the reproaches of them that reproached thee fell on me. And then we get to verse 4. For whatsoever things were written aforetime were written for our learning. I want you to mark that expression, our learning. When we're dealing with the subject of the patience and what the Scripture does, with the patience, the Bible says, and comfort of the Scriptures, then God gives us open keys to understanding this. Remember that if you're a child of God, the Bible is your book. There's no doubt about it. The Bible is your book. And we're always trying to gain a greater knowledge of God through his word. It's his word that tells us about him. And if there ever was a time when people need to hear from God, it's now. Ever a time when people know they need the nearness of God, it's now. And the Bible says to us that believe that we're strong in the Lord, that we ought to strengthen others who are weak. God has given us all something to do, all of us. We can get so preoccupied in times of distress and times of stress that we think about no one but ourselves. But God's word's teaching us that we need to do all we can to help and encourage others. To help and to encourage others. Very plainly, we then that are strong ought to bear the infirmities of the weak. Why don't you make a list of people that you can be a blessing to? Why don't you make a list of the people you can encourage? It may begin with your family, but be specific as possible. The truth of the matter is, we're not living in this alone. We're surrounded by people. We may not have the social obligations and opportunities that we once had, but we all know people that we can help and be a blessing to. Some are growing weaker, while others are growing stronger. Some do not sense the nearness of God. As a matter of fact, they think God's a million miles away. But those who are strong in the Lord can encourage others who are weak in the Lord. I think not one day ought to go by without prayer. Not one day ought to go by without thanksgiving to God. Not one day ought to go by that we don't use some means of communication, though it may not be face to face and appearing bodily to one another, but there's some way to communicate. Not one day without communication to other people, encouraging them. And Paul says to these Christians in Rome, we're dealing with the subject of the patience and comfort of the Scriptures. And he deals with how we learn, How do we learn the patience and comfort of the Scriptures? Notice in the very words of Scripture, he says, for whatsoever things were written aforetime were written for our learning. I remember taking one of the trips of my wife and I, many trips we took to the Holy Land, but on one occasion we traveled with another group of people, especially a group of preachers. And I heard some of the preachers complaining on their Holy Land trip that they didn't want to spend any time in the land of the Old Testament. They didn't want to give any attention to things that were mentioned in the Old Testament. And I thought, sometimes when you listen to preachers, you can find out how ignorant people are. The Bible says that God gave us the great truths that we find in the Word of God in the Old Testament for our learning. Hold your place here just a moment, please, and turn with me to what Paul wrote the church in Corinth. I want you to read this with me. In the book of Corinthians, God speaks to our hearts and tells us what the meaning of the Scripture is. In 1 Corinthians chapter 10, let's begin with verse 1. Moreover, brethren, I would not that ye should be ignorant how that all our fathers were under the cloud and all passed through the sea and were all baptized unto Moses in the cloud and in the sea and did all eat the same spiritual meat and did all drink the same spiritual drink. For they drank of that spiritual rock that followed them, and that rock was Christ. But with many of them, God was not well pleased, for they were overthrown in the wilderness. Now these things were our examples. Notice that. These things were our examples. To the intent we should not lust after evil things, as they also lusted. I want you to notice an expression given here in verse number 5, that they were overthrown in the wilderness. And there are many people who are going to be overthrown in the wilderness. I mean by that that God has us on a journey through perilous things. Just like the hymn writer says, amazing grace, how sweet the sound that saved a wretch like me. I once was lost, but now I'm found. Was blind, but now I see. And then he wrote, through many dangers, toils, and snares, we have already come. Through many dangers, toils, and snares. How in the world do you think you can live in this world without many dangers, toils, and snares? It's not whether or not we're going to have these things. It is how we're going to respond to these things. And we need to respond like Christians. You can't respond like a Christian if you're not a Christian. Do you know how to become a Christian? Have you asked God to forgive your sin and by faith trusted the Lord Jesus as your personal Savior? Have you recognized our sinful condition and our sins require a payment and the payment of our sin is death and hell? Do you know why Jesus went to the cross and bled and died for us? To bear our sin debt, do you understand that? That Jesus Christ went to the cross and all the billows of God's wrath were poured on the Son of God as he became sin for us. He who knew no sin, he died. God so loved the world that he gave his only begotten Son that whosoever believes in him should not perish but have everlasting life. You and I have a death payment to pay and Christ paid it for us. Do you understand that? And there's only one way to become a Christian. And every Christian is a Christian because of his own intent. God didn't force you into this. You personally prayed and asked God to forgive your sin, and by faith came to know Christ as your personal Savior. Think of it. You came to know the Lord this way. And we can know the Lord through his word. And the Bible tells us that there are stories given to us in Scripture, events recalled to our attention in the word of God, given to us for our edification. It's not just to know them, but to understand them. Turn with me again, if you would, to the book of Acts, just for a moment. In Acts chapter 8, God sends one of his followers to meet a man who we call the Ethiopian eunuch. He was a man who worked for Candace, queen of Ethiopia. And God was working a mighty revival, and Philip, the evangelist Philip, came upon the scene with an Ethiopian in his chariot reading from the book of Isaiah, an Old Testament passage. And notice in Acts chapter 8, when Philip had this collision that God arranged with the Ethiopian, questions were asked. The Bible says in verse 29 of Acts 8, "Then the Spirit said unto Philip, Go near and join thyself to this chariot. And Philip ran thither to him and heard him and read the prophet Isaiah and said, Understandest thou what thou readest?" I want you to mark that expression in Acts chapter 8 and verse 30. "Understandest thou what thou readest?" Do you know that this is more than a story? It's more than some event that you're reading about in the Bible. This is the story of God giving his only begotten Son for our soul's salvation. Do you get it? And all these great Old Testament stories that we mention or pass over so lightly ought to be read and read with understanding. Therefore, our learning. This is how we learn. Take any story you want to. Take the story of Joseph sold into bondage into Egypt. You can read the account or the narrative of Joseph being sold and now winding up in Potiphar's house and then going to prison. And from prison, the things that happened until he was exalted to be prime minister of Egypt. But do you understand? Do you not understand what God is dealing with, what God is teaching us in this story? Take any story you want to. Imagine that Joseph would have said while he was in jail, "Listen, guys, we're going to have a breakout here. I'm going to break out of this place. I'm sick and tired of it." He wasn't waiting on God, wasn't believing God. What if Joseph said, "Come on, let's get the band together, and when the guard comes through, you hit him in the head, and I'll go this way, and you go that way, and we'll escape this." That's not what happened. It's not what happened because God wants you to understand that patience and comfort of the Scriptures was given to his learning. And patience and comfort of the Scriptures needs to be given to our learning. You can't have that without the Bible. You can't have that without God. Think of it. And so, do we understand? It's given for our understanding. Once again, I want you to turn with me to the Old Testament, to the book of Proverbs, would you please? In the book of Proverbs, chapter 4, and the Bible says in verse 5, "Get wisdom, get understanding. Forget it not, neither decline from the words of my mouth. Forsake her not, and she shall preserve thee. Love her, and she shall keep thee." Wisdom is the principal thing. Therefore, get wisdom. And with all thy getting, get understanding. Exalt her, and she shall promote thee. She shall bring thee to honor when thou dost embrace her. Think of it. She shall give to thine head an ornament of grace, a crown of glory shall she deliver to thee. Hear, O my son, and receive my sayings, and the years of thy life shall be many. I have taught thee in the way of wisdom. I have led thee in right paths. In the oldest book of the Bible, the book of Job, in this marvelous 28th chapter that deals with the wisdom of God, the very last verse in Job chapter 28 and verse 28, God says, "And unto man he saith, Behold, the fear of the Lord, that is wisdom. And to depart from evil is understanding. Now, and back to Romans chapter 15. The word of God says, for whatsoever things were written, verse 4, chapter 15, aforetime, were written for our learning. Are we learning? How do we learn? How do we gain this understanding? There are people so perplexed and troubled today, they're throwing their hands up in the air with no direction and wondering, what on earth are we to do? How far will this catastrophe take us? Wait on God. And God will provide for us what we cannot provide for ourselves. It is the comfort that God gives. Notice he says, through patience and comfort of the scriptures. Patience, we imagine, is thinking that our attitude toward man is right. It's not our attitude toward man. It is our attitude toward God. Are we believing God and trusting God? Are we patient for God to work? We are living in a hurry, all of us, and hurry is the scourge of our lives. It's got to happen and happen now. It's like a microwave generation. Impulse buying is what people in sales have lived on to get you motivated in a moment for something we don't really need. One of the greatest industries in America has been the storage of junk. The millions and millions and millions of square feet that people pay for to put things in they don't need in the first place. And most of that came from impulse buying. God wants his children to wait patiently on him. And as we wait patiently on him, and our faith grows from the Word of God and from understanding the Word of God, then God provides something for us that the world cannot provide. This is how we learn. But let's talk a bit about how we live. How we live. We're to live by patience and comfort. We're to be strengthened by patience and comfort. Notice again in Romans chapter 15, the Word of God says, and whatsoever things were written aforetime were written for our learning, that we, through the patience and comfort of the Scriptures, we're to live by the Word of God. We're not to live by bread alone. One of the amazing things that should be happening in these times that seem a bit perilous, at least, is for us to realize how desperately we need God. We cannot work ourselves out of this. We cannot deliver ourselves from this. I appreciate every effort that's being made to help people for safety and to deliver them and keep them from sickness. I appreciate all of that. And I'm trying to be a law-abiding citizen. I truly am. I'm trying to honor God and honor what our government has required of us. I'm trying to do my best at that and lead our people to do the same thing. But how is it that we truly live? By rationing? By isolation? No, we're to live by the patience and comfort of the Scriptures. Did you know that I can't be patient without God's help, and neither can you? Measuring the circumstances that creates me with patience. It's knowing that God's on the throne, that he's in charge, that all is well. God has not lost control. The world is not out of control. It may appear that to certain people, but it's not. God's still on the throne. He's still in control. And we have him as our guide and comforter, as our Savior. And so as we wait on him with patience, giving God the reins in our life to guide us, then he does an amazing thing to help us live. He gives us comfort. He gives us comfort. Our comfort comes from God. It's a wonderful thing to have Evelyn in the home with me. She and I have been married for over half a century, and she is a great blessing to me. and I try to be a great blessing and encouragement to her. She can give me words of encouragement at just the right time, and I appreciate it so very much. I think of our dear people. And by the way, when I think about our people, pastor and people, I think we can still communicate with one another. I'm still receiving cards from people with notes of love and prayer. I'm still getting texts from people. I'm still getting emails from people who express appreciation for what God is doing, perhaps through their local assembly, through this Temple Baptist Church, or through some other means, or something I've written and they're reading. We can still be in touch with one another. There's no doubt about that. And we ought to make sure that when we're doing it, we give glory and honor to God. I think about all these young people in our Bible clubs, in our schools. Over 2,000 of them a week. What's happening to them? They ought to be hearing from their leaders, from our people who are leading those clubs. Our Sunday school classes and teachers. We have a Sunday school in the morning hour before the worship, and then we have a Sunday school during the worship time, and we have a second coming of the Sunday school with 160-something classes during the week. Those people ought to still be hearing. There are ways we can still communicate. And we ought to be making every use of every method to do that. No doubt about it. But in reality, it is God by His Spirit who gives us comfort. People say things to me like this: "How you making it, Pastor?" And I give them the same answer: "All is well. God is blessing." I'm reminded of the woman that Brother Hagin, my spiritual father, was praying with in the altar when I was just a boy. Early on, God had called me to preach, and He wanted me to meet Him in the altar as He dealt with people. And one poor, pitiful woman came to the altar one morning, and she said, "Oh, it's terrible, Pastor, it's terrible, it's terrible." And she went on explaining how terrible it was. And Brother Hagin was like a shocked person. He said to her, "Has God forsaken you, ma'am?" And she turned and just stared at him and said, "Why, no." And then he said, "Well, cheer up. You still have the Lord." And you and I know, whatever's happening, I my heart is hurt when I hear about people getting sick, and especially people dying. My heart hurts. It truly does. And I'm praying for our people, some in such a weakened condition. I'm praying for them. And I grieve because I can't be with them. I'm praying with them over the phone and sending notes that I'm praying for them and texts that I'm praying for them. But I know that God is with them. Let's never forget God is with us. We're never alone and we're never forsaken. How do you know that, Pastor? Because I know the Scripture teaches that. My Savior said, "I will never leave thee nor forsake thee." That's what He said. And I believe Him, don't you? I have the conscious presence of God with me. And you have God's conscious presence with you. He's as near as a breath. Breathe a breath now. Take one deep one in. That's how near God is to you. And you can cry out to Him and ask Him for whatever you need. You can trust Him now and believe Him. He's with you. He's going to see you through this. And then there's a third thing in this beautiful little verse, and that is our hope. And I call it our look, our look. Our learning, our life, our look. And I don't mean how we look in appearance. I hope I look presentable. But I'm not talking about that. I'm talking about our spiritual outlook. Are we looking for the Lord? Just listen to the words of Scripture. The Bible says, "For whatsoever things were written aforetime were written for our learning, that we through patience and comfort of the Scriptures," that's how we live day by day, "might have hope." Now, He doesn't leave the subject of hope here. Let's read on for just a bit. As a matter of fact, He talks about confirming every promise in verse 8. "Now I say that Jesus Christ was a minister of the circumcision for the truth of God, to confirm the promises made unto the fathers. I want you to mark the little word confirm. I'll say just a bit about it in verse 8. Every promise has been confirmed by the resurrection of Jesus. Everything God said is true. And the confirmation of it is in the resurrection of Jesus. Think of that. Then you read on. Let's come to the 13th verse. Now the God of hope fill you with all joy and peace in believing, that ye may abound in hope. Not just have hope, but abound in hope through the power of the Holy Ghost. What is our look? How do we look at things? How are you viewing what's happening to you now? Or viewing what's happening to your loved ones or friends or family? When I've read of some of the texts I've read about some of our people losing jobs, I say to my wife, we have to help them, and we will do all we can. Perhaps you say, well, you can't help everybody. Maybe we can't, but don't tell me that yet. We're going to keep trying. Let's help people. Encourage people. I don't want anyone to lose hope. I don't want any child to lose hope. I don't want any child in one of our Christian families to believe my mother and father, or mother as a single parent, went through this and God failed us, because God will not fail you. He will not. This is a time for us to build that patience and faithful life in our children, to know that the words of affirmation, that God will keep his word through the patience and comfort of the scriptures. We learn that God will keep his word, and we can have a hopeful look. We believe with hope. Someone said there's light at the end of the tunnel. There is, and it's not some proverbial freight train coming through. It is God coming for us. He will always be on time. We may get the idea that he's late, but as we're pressed, our faith is challenged, our patience is challenged, but what we believe about God has strengthened us to know that God will never leave us or forsake us. And we'll be renewed in our spirit and strength from the Word of God. I want you to know that we have the patience and comfort of the Scriptures. Let me show you an amazing story. I think many times this is missed. It's in the 6th chapter of the book of Acts. Would you look there with me, please? This New Testament church in Acts chapter 6, the first century church, was closest to the resurrection of Jesus, closest to the ascension of Jesus, closest to the day of Pentecost. They were most blessed people, but it was almost destroyed from within. Not persecution without, but almost destroyed from within. And by the way, if you lose it during this crisis, it won't be anybody's fault but your own. Because God desires to strengthen you in the inner man through the patience and comfort of the Scriptures, to give you a hopeful life, to keep looking to the Lord. But this church was attacked from the inside. And perhaps in an unlikely way, maybe in a likely way, there were arguments breaking out among the widows. There's no problem like family problems, and there's no joy like family joy. But in a church, you can have some serious problems when the women get bent out of sorts. Excuse me, ladies. Just make sure you're not one. Excuse me. But they're arguing about who's getting better care, and the church is suffering. It's just about to tear up. Off to a great start early on. Marvelous blessings. Many saved. But it's about to tear up. About to blow up. In Acts chapter 6, the Word of God says, in those days, When the number of the disciples was multiplied, there arose a murmuring of the Grecians against the Hebrews because their widows were neglected in the daily ministration. Then the 12 called the multitude of the disciples unto them and said, it is not reason that we should leave the word of God and serve tables. Wherefore, brethren, look ye out among you, seven men of honest report, full of the Holy Ghost and wisdom, whom we may appoint over this business. But we will give ourselves continually to prayer and to the ministry of the word. Most of us say, well, this is the beginning of the servant deacon there to assist the preachers and help them. But notice carefully what God did in using this explosion. And I think this is the secret of understanding that I'm trying to get across in this message. The Lord used this crisis to help them rediscover something. And that rediscovery brought them back to the Word of God and prayer. So, what was the real issue? Didn't have enough workers? Some widows liked better than other widows? What was the real issue? Obvious to me, I trust to you, they'd gotten so busy with everything, they missed the main thing. Are you hearing me? Are you understanding what I'm saying? They had gotten so intensely involved in everything, ministry-wise, they neglected the main thing, the Word of God and prayer. And this issue brought them back to the Word of God and prayer. Paul is writing to the Christians in Rome and saying to them, for whatsoever things were written aforetime were written for our learning, that we through patience and comfort of the Scriptures might have hope. If the hope's not there like it ought to be, something's happened to the patience and comfort of the Scriptures. If patience and comfort's not there like it ought to be, something's happened to the Scriptures and our use of the Scriptures. Let's just stop. Wherever you are, as a part of the local assembly that we refer to as the Temple Baptist Church, and for all the wonderful people who are watching, listening, and praying for the Temple Baptist Church and for the Crown College, I'm going to ask you a question. Have we learned anything yet? Well, we've learned that the building's not the church. We've learned that the church can meet without getting here, though I'm so excited about getting back together when all this allows that. What have we learned? We've learned that the Word of God cannot be bound. You can't box it up and limit it. There are people from all over the world who are watching and listening right now, and they will write us and tell us that God spoke to their heart. People that would not be watching and listening and praying if it were not for the dilemma that we're in that says we can't meet publicly. So what is it God is doing? He's bringing us back to the reminder of His power and what He does in our lives through the patience and comfort of the Scripture as we trust Him with all things, and He comforts us by His Spirit and by His Word, and gives us hope that we're not orphans, we're not alone. You may be sequestered somewhere to a house or a room because of illness, but you're not alone. God is with you. He is with you. And we have the patience and comfort of the Scriptures that brings hope. Even in the early first century church, God allowed something to happen that brought His leaders and His people back to the simplicity that was in Christ, to get back to the main thing and make the main thing the main thing. And that's at least one of the great things that we need to get out of this. Make some goals for yourself about the Word of God. Make some goals for yourself about reading portions of the Word of God. Don't live a day without it, but set some goals. Are you going to finish the Psalms or finish the Proverbs? Are you going to finish the Gospel according to John? Are you going to read through the book of Genesis? Are you going to read the New Testament? Make some goals from the Scripture. It'll bring you back to patience, because that faith that you need to wait on God comes from the Word of God. Reading about how God broke through another.

0: You know, in America, before we ever dealt with the COVID-19, before we ever dealt with this virus, over 1 million people in America planned their suicide every year. Over 10 million planned it. Over 1 million had a plan, a detailed plan. And the suicide prevention people tell us that 50,000, right at 50,000, succeeded in taking their own lives. That's before all of this. I just want to encourage people. God is your helper. He's your hope. He's your strength. He not only is accessible and available to you, he's after you. He's seeking you. Just as surely as Jesus Christ said in Luke chapter 19 and verse 10, for the Son of Man has come to seek and to save that which was lost. Christ is seeking after you right now where you are. Christ is seeking after you. He's seeking you today. Look to him. You say, my faith is weak. Just express what faith you have. Look to him. Believe him. Look to him. And find in him the comfort that only he can give. From his word, God is speaking. Some of you don't know the Lord Jesus as your Savior. Truly don't know him. Maybe religious, but lost. He's coming to you now by his Spirit, knocking on your heart's door. Open the door and let him in. Ask God to forgive your sin, and by faith, trust the Lord Jesus as your personal Savior. And some of you are professing Christians, but you're not living like it. You're about to worry yourself to death, fretting over everything. While we have a Heavenly Father who knows all things and has promised to take care of us. Believe him, lean on him. Let him do what he desires to do for you, to come to you. And through the comfort, the patience and comfort of the scriptures, give you what you need today. Would you bow with me in prayer? Let's pray. Heavenly Father, please take your word and speak to us. And for those who are trusting you now as their Savior, may they come out for you right now. May they come out strong for you, to believe you, to trust you, to take the compassionate stand for you. Even if they can't meet someone publicly, they can send a text to someone, write someone, email someone and say, I've given my heart to Jesus Christ as my Savior today. Bless and guide and help them. And we pray that those of us who are finding our strength in thee, we may say we're strong, we know we're not what we ought to be, but we're strong. Help us to help the weak. To reach out with loving concern. To list their names and pray for them, then contact them. Let them know that we care. We're here in your name, Lord Jesus, to minister to them.
1: There's always a price that must be paid to obtain the blessings of God. The blessings of God do not come without a price. We sing, I need thee, oh, I need thee, oh, bless me now, my Savior. I wonder if we understand what we're saying. To find the blessing of God, there's a price. We sing, living for Jesus, a life that is true. Striving to please him in all that I do, yielding allegiance, glad-hearted and free. This is the pathway of blessing for me. There's a price. There's a price in my life if I'm going to experience the blessings of God. Salvation is free. Amen. The blessings of God cost. And they cost through suffering. Hardship, disappointment, setbacks, brokenness, following the casket. To obtain the blessing of God does not come easy. And so we sing,

0: I come to thee. There's a price. No man of God has stayed in the church, and these great heroes of mine that I've followed for all these years, without a price. It's always been a high price. It's always been setbacks. It's always been heartaches. You young preachers that are listening to me right now, the ministry is not for sissies. And you want the blessings of God, you will experience suffering, sadness, disappointment, broken hearts, shattered dreams. But on the other side, when we get through that trial, and God always takes us through it, He doesn't take us over it, and He generally doesn't remove it. He takes us through the trial. We experience the blessings of God. Yes, eternal life is free, but there's a price for spiritual power. The disciples were powerless in Mark chapter 8. There was a man that was gnashing with his teeth, his demon possessed, and they could not get free from that. And he cried out to those disciples, remove these demons. And they could not remove those demons. And the people came and the disciples came and said, why could we not remove these demons? And Jesus said, chapter 9, verse number 29, this kind, the powerful kind, the miraculous kind, this kind cometh not but by prayer and fasting. There's a price to pay. Our Lord spent all night in prayer. There's a price to be paid. Our Lord got up early before day and prayed. There's a price to be paid. He spent the night hours in prayer. He spent time alone in the mountains, alone with his God, his Father, in prayer. There's a price to be paid. No revival has ever come to any people without someone paying a price. No revival has ever happened in a nation without someone paying the price. No revival has ever taken place in a youth group, but that somebody in that youth group was willing to take opportunity to pay the price. Abraham, God said, I want to use you, but you'll have to pay a price. Lord, I'll do what you want. He said, get you up out of your household, from your kindred, from your father's house, and go into a land that I will show you. And he left his homeland. There was a price. He left his homeland for the blessing of God and gave us Israel. There was a price. Moses, who was born with a silver spoon in his mouth after his mother put him in the bulrushes, is the heir apparent to Pharaoh. Here is Moses choosing rather to suffer the afflictions of God than to enjoy the pleasures for a season. He said, I will not identify with the Egyptians and with his opulence. I will identify with God Almighty and the people of God. He paid a price. There's a man by the name of Elijah called down fire from heaven, but the fire from heaven did not come before he first paid a price, and he had to go to a brook called Cherith, where it dried up. And friend, when a brook dries up, it became stagnant and green. And the ravens, the scavenger birds from the dump, the garbage heaps, would feed him his food. And God said, after that humiliation, after that price that he paid, he said, now go to Zarephath. Cherith was the cutting place. Zarephath was the refining place. And he said, I have more chiseling and more refining to do in your life. And he said, I want you to be fed by a widow. That was embarrassing, because the man of God should have been caring for the widow. But God says, I want the widow to take care of the man of God, because I'm not done with you, because there's going to be a price that you must pay. Job paid a price. May I remind you that Joseph paid a price. God raised him up amongst his brothers, but he had to pay a price, and he went to a pit, and then he went to the palace, and then he went to the prison. But God raised him up, and God saw to it that he paid a price first. Daniel paid a price as being taken captive from his family because he was skilled in the sciences and was a young man. And for 90 years, he lived in that position. And at 90 years of age, he went to the den of lions when life should have got easier. He paid a price. Nehemiah paid a price to build a wall. Esther paid a price. If I perish, I perish. The apostle Paul was given a thorn in the flesh. And he said, most gladly, therefore, will I glory in mine infirmity that the power of Christ may rest upon me. Do you want the blessing of God? Do you really want God's blessing in your life and on your family? There's a price. Mothers, good children are not raised just by simply hoping they'll get raised that way. There's a price. Mama needs to be spirit-filled, spirit-led, moment by moment, day by day, hour by hour. Mama needs to have wisdom beyond her capabilities and trust in God. And she has to pay a price in prayer and walk with God so that she might raise her children for God. Dad, there's a price to be paid. There's a price, and pray tell, why are 25 million children being raised by dads that abandon them? Because we're so desirous to have our own agenda and our own fun and our own involvement with our life. I want this. What about the responsibility you chose? It's a coward that runs, men and ladies. There's a price. Most seek to exchange the blessing because they don't enjoy the price. But if we want the blessing of God, there will be a price. It might mean your job. It might mean your health. It might mean some other situation in life. It might mean that God will put you and place you in an area that you don't necessarily like. That's why the Apostle Paul said, I have learned in whatsoever state I am, therewith to be content. One of our young college boys saw me this morning out front of the steps. That's a sacred place where he talked to me this morning. And he said, on October the 27th, I said yes to China. I'll go. I'll remember that spot. I'll remember that cloudy morning on Sunday morning in November when he told me I'm going to China. I've surrendered to go to China. He might not ever own a car. He'll never have a nice backyard with an acre or two. He'll never probably own a house. He's going to have to find a woman that has a pioneering spirit that believes that the Chinese people need to get the gospel. There'll be a price. He'll have to leave father and mother, leave family, leave America. But are not 1 billion souls worth someone saying, I'll pay that price? 1 billion people in China. Our missionary brother Eddie Ray stood here, spent there 18 years in China, and he just stood here recently talking about how God has opened up doors in a communist land for them to have churches, and they've established churches. I want to say tonight, there is a price. I don't know the price that you're going to have to pay, but there's a price for the blessing of God on your life. There is for me too. My text comes way at the end of the chapter. I don't sense that I'm going to get to my text tonight. But I do want to lay some groundwork as we talk about the price of blessing. In order to understand the verse I want to get to, and I'll probably get to that verse in closing. I begin in verse 1. For as much, in other words, he's picking up where they left off. He's talking about Christian living. He's talking about our behavior, our conduct, and learning to suffer. It's a book that you'll see about 18 times he mentions suffering. For as much then as Christ has suffered for us in the flesh. That's the key to this text. Christ has suffered for whom, class? For whom, class? for us. He suffered. There's pain. There was suffering. It's a book that cannot we live for the God who suffered for us? He said, for as much as ye know, for as much that as Christ has suffered for us because of his suffering in the flesh. The next word is powerful. What is it? Arm. Arm yourself. Because he did this, you do this. Pastor, you do this. Arm yourself. Arming is a very powerful word. It means to take on the heaviest armament possible for protection. The child of God must have protection on this journey of life. We must protect our mind. We must protect with the helmet of salvation. We must protect with the breastplate of righteousness. We must protect with the sword of the Spirit. We must protect having our feet shod with the preparation of the gospel of peace. There must be protection. Have you armed yourself? Let me ask you a question, Christian. Did you arm yourself this morning? A preacher preached years ago, dressing for success as a Christian. Ephesians chapter 6, all the armament. Arm yourself. I will guarantee it this week. If you don't arm yourself, you are headed for disaster. I don't know a day of my life anymore without dealing with disaster. Heartache, sadness, every day there are tears. Every day there's someone crying. Because we don't arm ourselves. And I don't think the rest of the journey will ever be a day without watching or dealing with someone that's weeping and brokenhearted. Because we've not armed ourselves. Can't you arm yourself after he suffered in the flesh? After he hung between, suspended between earth and hell, died in our place, cannot we at least get armed? So don't grieve that name which is above every name. We're so engaged in, I have to have my fun. I have to have my flesh. I don't want rules. I don't want fundamentalism. It's a cult. That's a desire for people not to be armed in the flesh, but rather satisfy the flesh. Our goal is never to satisfy the flesh. Our goal should be to honor Christ. As you enter into the ministry, many of you dear folks in this church, we don't enter in the ministry to mirror the world or just be a step away from the world. Do not be conformed to this world. Be transformed. By the way, the conformity to the world is what's really working in church work today. The biggest crowds, but they won't produce a second generation. And they will not produce a holy people. My Bible says, arm yourself. Likewise, as he in the flesh did for you, you do for him. Arm yourself likewise with the same mind. Watch this now. For he that hath suffered in the flesh has ceased from sin. That's not talking about Jesus. Jesus did not sin. It's talking about you and I. He says, when you get armed, after he suffered in the flesh, the Christian life is not a cakewalk. I don't think I like the Christian life. There's a price. Yes, there's a price. There's a price to have a holy marriage for a year, for 5 years, for 10, for 20, for 30, for 40, for 50 years. There's a price. God says, sometimes you have to suffer in the flesh. As a result of that, you cease from sin, the desires. I don't want to sin and satisfy the flesh. Watch it. By way of introduction, that he no longer should live. Watch this. This is so powerful. The rest of his time. This Christian, he's armed. So the rest of the time, whatever he lives, the rest of his time in the flesh to the lust of men, but to the will of God. He said the rest of his life is not to live to satisfy your flesh. after he suffered in his flesh, cannot we at least live for the one that died for us? And for whatever the rest of our time is, if I get to live another week, another month, another year, another 10, another 20, whatever God lets me in, can I not live for him? Living for Jesus, who died in my place. He died for me. So he begins to talk about this protection from sin. For the time past of our life may suffice us to have wrought the will of the Gentiles. Here's what we were when we walked in lasciviousness. What is lasciviousness? It's just uncontrol. Whatever I want to do, I do it. If I want to live for the flesh, I do. If I want to go out and live like an animal and sleep around with people, I want to do that. If I want to live filthy, I'm going to do that. If I want to dress suggestive, if I want to talk nasty, if I want to get away from God, whatever I want to do, that's lasciviousness. But God says, can't you at least the rest of your time live for me? Here's what I did for you. Can't you? And he says, this is the way it used to be, lasciviousness and lust and excessive wine and revelings and banquetings. That's a pagan immorality and abominable idolatries. Where they think, this other crowd out here, think it's strange that you run not with them to the same excessive riot, speaking evil of you. The world thinks it's crazy that we don't get drunk. The world thinks it's crazy that we don't get high on drugs. The world thinks it's crazy that we don't have multiple women and multiple men. The world thinks it's crazy that we believe in husband and wife and children. The world thinks it's crazy that we believe in morality. The world thinks it's crazy that we believe that God gave his life and died on the cross for our sins and established the New Testament church. And we think it's crazy. The world thinks it's crazy to go to church. That man's going to control your life. What do you think the word, wait a minute. I don't want to control your life, but the word pastor means shepherd. How do I think you ought to have your own right? No, a shepherd should guide you in this book. That's what I'm trying to do tonight. So that I don't have to deal with you when you mess your life up for your sake. And I will deal with you. And I will help you. And I will pray for you. But friend, I don't want you to have the tears. And I don't want you to have the sorrows. And I don't want you to have the regrets. You have to, and I have to live for God. And so it goes on to say, as he's speaking about sin, who shall give an account to him that is ready to judge the quick and the dead. For this cause was the gospel preached also to them, the unsaved, that are dead, that they might be judged according to men in the flesh, but live according to God in the Spirit. Then he always speaks about sin. He talks about the second coming by way of introduction. But the end of all things is at hand. He gives 10 things here. Be sober, and I won't go through them all. Secondly, watch under prayer. Thirdly, above all, have fervent charity among yourselves, and charity shall cover a multitude of sins. Use hospitality one to another. The sweet spirit that we ought to be having with God's people. He talks about suffering as God's people. Verse 12, I'll skip down. Beloved, think it not strange concerning the fiery trial which should try you, as though something strange thing happened to you. But rejoice in so much as the partakers of the sufferings, that when the glory shall be revealed, it may be glad also with exceeding joy. And if ye be reproached for the name of Christ, happy are ye. But none of you suffer as a murderer, verse 15, or as a thief, or as an evildoer, as a busybody in other men's business matters. But if any man suffer as a Christian, let him not be ashamed, but let him glorify God on this behalf. And now our text, and really I'm about done. For the time is come. Because of what he did for us in the flesh and suffered, because our time, whatever is left, is short, and the rest of our time, he wants us to live separated from sin. And with a view of the second coming of Christ, and he wants us to live with a sweet spirit toward people and caring for people. And he says, I want you to know that you're going to suffer. Because of that, The time has come. That judgment. He's been talking about judgment in this text in verse number 5 and verse number 6. Judgment. He talks about it really in verse 1 when Jesus was judged, suffered. Judgment must begin at the house of God. And if it first begin at us, what shall the end of them that obey not the gospel of God? If I want the price of blessing, judgment begins at my house, at God's house. God's house in 2012 worldwide has become so worldly. God's house is basically in every city in America shut down on Sunday night. God's house is not open in most. We build these big buildings. We build these beautiful buildings. And in your city, and in my city, and those that are watching, most of those church houses sit empty on Sunday night. And on Wednesday night, and then the church, they spend time during the week on social community projects. But this building was built to sing and to preach and to give old-fashioned altars and invitations and where God's people can get right and build up the faith and build up the saints and teach us how to live for God. That's out. Because we really don't have time for God. The election proved that they're talking right now that this nation no longer wants a white man my age, they said. A man in his 60s, it's over. We'll never be able to vote in a white man in his 60s. I'm not suggesting he has to be white. What's so wrong with a man having some experience in life? Maybe knows how to run a business. Maybe knows how to have a family. Maybe knows how to pay some bills. What's wrong with that? That's out. Well, it may be out, but that's what happened in Saul's day too. And then they wanted in Rehoboam's day the younger men, not the old men. But Titus chapter 2 says the older men are still valuable and the older women that are seasoned. Judgment must begin at the house of God. God wants us to take inventory and judge ourselves. God wants us to give an account. These things that he talks about, are they prevalent in our life? And if they're prevalent in our life, God wants us to, the rest of our life, at least live for him. Arm yourself with it. Get rid of this stuff in our lives. God's people have become careless. God's people have become callous. When was the last time you saw an old-fashioned altar where it was people broken over sin? Broken against thee. And thee only have I sinned and done this iniquity in thy eyes. Blot out the multitude of my transgressions. Create in me a clean heart, O God. Restore unto me the joy of thy salvation. For against thee and thee only have I sinned and done this iniquity in thy sight. Purge me and I shall be clean. Wash me and I shall be whiter than snow. People that want to, well, I want to go somewhere else and get right with God. No. When a man's broken before God, he wants to get right with those folks that know him. He wants to get right with the people of God. But we're so careless. Judgment has to begin at the house of God. Miss Treber said to me after the election, who cares about the White House? We should care about our house. That's what Peter's talking about. Judgment begins at our house, at this place. May we not become careless and casual and callous and carnal. For after my departure, shall grievous wolves come in, not sparing the flock. I know that the old time religion is out. And I know that the old pastor with his old fuddy-duddy ideas are not the end thing. But friend, those old-fashioned ideas, it's what has been for 37 and a half years been producing the second and the third generation. All these girls that sang up here, that quartet that sang there, many of these that sang up here tonight, these in the choir, those that serve on the bus routes around here, you're hard-pressed many places to see second and third and fourth generations. Well, I know. Well, it seems like pastors against everything. Why? It's because parents are against everything too. Because parents love their kids. And so a little second grade boy says, I want a cell phone. And sometimes he begs and pleads and throws a fit, and mom and dad say, okay, all right, you'll get one. And that's why some kids in second grade, even here, have a cell phone. Because the child is leading the parent. But you're raising a criminal. Because he will not know what it is to submit to authority. Life is not about liberties. Life is about submission. Our Lord submitted himself to the Heavenly Father's will. I do always those things that please him. And our safety net in this church is not by obtaining more liberty. Our safety net is not expanding the tent, expanding so that we can live outside the rules and regulations and guidelines of this book. But it's to follow this book. God says, as he is, which is holy, so be ye holy in all manner of conversation. Not fashioning yourselves, 1 Peter 1, after the former lust. But rather, if you want the life of blessing, you're going to have to judge in your life. And judgment begins at the house of God. I would to speak unto you. I love to speak unto you as spiritual. Paul says, but I cannot. I speak unto you as carnal, fleshly. Child of God, hear your pastor tonight. The goal is not to live carnal lives. The goal is not to live fleshly lives. Ms. Traber will, I will. We'll spend every day of our life this week and almost every night dealing with somebody that chose the path of flesh. And when they destroy their lives, they have a choice. They can attack the things of God, or they can say judgment begins right here. I'm going to deal with this. Most people don't want to deal with things. They run. They run because they feel like there has to be an easier way. No, the price of blessing is always difficult. The price of blessing always is high price. You'll be misunderstood. I guess that's been one of the hardest parts of the ministry after pastoring the same church so long, being misunderstood. Because I don't want to control anyone's life. I want their lives to be controlled by this book and by God. And when God begins to control our lives and we pay a price for that blessing, there's such reward. There's such sorrow when we do it our way. Judas thought what he wanted was 30 pieces of silver. And he went out and hanged himself. This world needs a people and a church that say, I don't want my will, I want God's will for my life. Keep running those buses. Thank you every Sunday, especially those bus workers. Undoubtedly the hardest ministry in the church, yet they go after them. one of our teenage bus girls. She hasn't been coming for some time. She got saved and baptized here, public school. She gave up on life this week. 16, committed suicide. We don't rescue everybody. A life of callousness and casualness and carnality doesn't rescue people. God wants you and God wants me to have the place of blessing, but there's a price.
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2: Many of us, we're down here living on such a low plane, way down here. Just living way down here. And then somehow we'll hear Adrian preach, or we'll get in a revival meeting, or we'll read a book, and we get right with God, and we have a religious spasm. We're up here for a while, and then at last about that time, and we get down here in the valley again. We're riding in the valley, and then we come up again, and then we're down again. Have you ever ridden that roller coaster? Sometimes I'm up, sometimes I'm down. Oh, yes, Lord, but most of the time you're down more than you're up. That's not the Spirit-filled life. The victorious life is not living without any temptation, any fault, any failure. We all sin. That's what John is telling us. But here's the victorious life. We learn the truths that we're talking about today. We get up here on a higher plane. We get right with God. We're walking in the light. And when we're walking in the light, the minute we sin, the Holy Spirit says, you did wrong. That moment, what do? Confess it.
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3: I get blessed just hanging around this place. You think I'm joking, but I'm not. I feel close to the Lord writing with your pastor. You don't know how close I felt a couple of times this week, so you pray for us. But let me encourage you, really invite, pray, do what you can do, especially Friday night, a message God has used in a wonderful way, when demons dance with delight. Look in your Bible, 1 Corinthians chapter number 3. I'll begin reading with verse number 11. The Apostle Paul said, "For other foundation can no man lay than is laid, which is Jesus Christ. Now, if any man build upon this foundation, gold, silver, precious stones, wood, hay, stubble, every man's work shall be made manifest, for the day shall declare it, because it shall be revealed by fire. And the fire shall try every man's work of what sort it is. If any man's work abide, which is built thereupon, he shall receive a reward. If any man's work shall be burned, he shall suffer loss, but he himself shall be saved, yet so as by fire." In every life, but sometimes there comes trouble, heartache, disappointment, and discouragement. Nobody here tonight in your entire lifetime will go through as much as the Apostle Paul went through. What Paul endured to serve God is shocking. He was beaten with whips. He was stoned and left for dead. He spent years in a stinking Roman prison. Paul said this, "I've suffered hunger. I've suffered thirst. I've suffered cold. I've suffered nakedness." But now the amazing thing is this. The Apostle Paul never stopped serving God till one day a Roman axe severed his head from his body. Time and time again, I ask myself one question. What was it that gripped and drove and compelled the Apostle Paul to serve God? I believe one thing was this. Paul realized someday after this life ended, every single believer was going to come stand alone before Jesus Christ, open his mouth, give an account of the way he had spent his life. It was Paul that said, every one of us, that's Christians, will give an account of himself unto God. It was Paul that said, we must all, that's believers, appear before the judgment seat of Christ. I'm convinced tonight, if that great Bible doctrine would move from our head down to our heart, it would affect every aspect of our Christian life. First of all, the Apostle Paul talks about a restriction. Look in your Bible at verse number 11. Paul said, "Other foundation can no man lay than is laid, which is Jesus Christ." Now, in that verse, Paul talks about Bible salvation. In that verse, Paul makes three statements about Bible salvation that shock the average unsaved man. Number one, Paul said, Bible salvation is not by human effort. He said, other foundation can no man lay. Paul said, you cannot work or labor or earn your way to heaven. Surprising enough, that's all throughout the Bible. The Bible says, not by works of righteousness, which we have done, but according to his mercy has he saved us. The Bible says, for by grace are you saved through faith, and that not of yourselves. Hear it. It's a gift of God, not of works. The Apostle Paul said, knowing this, I'm sure of this, that a man is not justified by the works of the law, but by faith in Jesus Christ. Across America, hotels, motels, restaurants, airlines, I ask people this question. If you were to die, do you know you'd go to heaven? Time and time again, they want to tell me what they've done. I've joined the church. I've been baptized. I buy Girl Scout cookies and eat every one. You know, amen. Bible salvation is not based on your works. It's a gift you accept, and that gift was purchased by Jesus Christ on the cross of Calvary. Number one, first of all, salvation is not by human effort. Number two, Bible salvation is already paid for. Look at that verse again. Other foundation can no man lay than is laid, past tense. What's that refer to? God's Son hangs on Calvary. At noonday it becomes pitch black. As he hangs there, the sweat runs down, the blood drips down. As he hangs there, on each side there's a thief. They hear each other as they gasp for breath. They hear each other as they moan in pain. Pretty soon, in the darkness, God's Son grips the nails. He cries out. He makes the greatest statement this world's ever heard. He said, it, he didn't say I, he said, it is finished. What? Thank God. He said salvation's paid for. Hear me, friend. Christ didn't say, I'll pay half, you'll pay half. Christ didn't say, I'll start it, you finish it. Thank God. He said, I finished it. I paid the whole price it takes to get you into heaven. Number three, Bible salvation depends on there being a time when you personally accept Christ. Look at that verse again. Other foundation can no man lay than is laid, which is Jesus Christ. Again, let me emphasize, Bible salvation is not found in a creed or a building or a sacrament. Bible salvation is found in a person, and that person is Jesus Christ, God's Son. The Apostle Paul said, I delivered unto you, first of all, the gospel. Now watch it. Here's the divine definition of the gospel. The gospel tells you how to go to heaven. It goes like this. How that Christ died for our sin, according to the scripture. He was buried. He rose again the third day, according to the scripture. Comprehend that, friend. In God's definition of the gospel, it starts with Christ. It has Christ in the middle. It has Christ in the end. Why? Bible salvation is entirely Christ and receiving him as your personal Savior. First of all, he starts with a restriction. Then he moves to believers. He says, the judgment seat of Christ. A day whenever a believer stands before Christ, number one, is the day of revelation. Look at your Bible, please, at verse number 13. Every man's work shall be made manifest, referring to born-again Christians now, for the day shall declare it, because it shall be revealed by fire. And the fire shall try every man's work of what sort it is. First of all, fellow believer, the judgment seat of Christ, this revelation, is impartial. If you're saved, you cannot avoid it. You cannot be excused from it. You cannot detour around it. If you're saved, get ready, because someday you will stand at the judgment seat of Christ. Now, watch how Paul hammers this thing, that you cannot miss the judgment seat of Christ. Look in your Bible. Look at verse number 12. Now, if any man, verse 13, the first phrase, every man's work. The last phrase, every man's work. Verse 14, if any man's work. Verse 15, if any man's work. Look back, please, at verse number 8. In verse 8, Paul says, he that planteth and he that watereth are one, and every man shall receive his own reward according to his own labor. You cannot miss the judgment seat of Christ. When I was a boy growing up, there were two words I got confused. Now that I'm older, much, much wiser, I come to realize those two words mean the exact same thing. Now, the words are demon and dentist. Folks, I'm going to tell you, those two words are mighty close. Demon and dentist. All right, now, when I was a boy growing up, my mother never had psychology, okay? I'm in bed at night. She comes in the bedroom. She says, now, son, don't forget. It's kind of like good news and bad news, okay? Son, don't forget. First thing in the morning, you don't go to school. That's the good news. Then there come the bad news. Tomorrow, you go right to Dr. Smith's office. I hated that. I did. What I do, I lay awake all night long, make up all these things that were wrong with me. This morning, I'd walk in the kitchen. I'd say, Mother, I got some bad news. I contacted tuberculosis last night. Therefore, I can't go and see the dentist. I told my mom, I've had tuberculosis, polio, jungle rot, swine flu, athlete's feet, friend, you name it, I had it. Guess what? The next day, I wound up in the dentist chair. He had both hands crammed in my little bitty, teeny weeny, itsy bitsy mouth. Now, what I'm saying is this, all right? You may sit home on Sunday night. You may rarely come on Wednesday night. You may never go on visitation. There is one appointment you can't miss, friend. You will stand. Ready or not, you'll stand at the judgment seat of Christ. First of all, it's impartial. Number two, it's illuminating. In verse number 13, Paul uses three phrases that seem to indicate the judgment seat of Christ is not you and Christ in a private room. No, it's an open, public judgment. When I'm judged, you'll see that. When you're judged, I'll witness that. Look at verse 13. First of all, he said, every man's work shall be made manifest. One man said this. Here's the idea. Every man's work is put on parade. A parade is a public affair. Look at verse number 2. He said, for the day shall declare it. Christ said, that which is done in secret will be shouted from the housetops. The idea of an open public judgment. Phrase number 3, it shall be destroyed by fire. No, my friend, it shall be revealed by fire. Now, I think at the judgment seat of Christ, primarily, it's our character, not our individual sins, our character that's revealed publicly. Dr. Lee Robertson, pastor of the great Highland Park Baptist Church in Chattanooga, Tennessee, so one morning he got to the office at 7 o'clock, reading his Bible. All of a sudden, he heard somebody pounding on the office door. He ran in, opened the door, and there stood a man. The man said, sir, excuse me. I know you're busy. I hate to bother you, but I can't wait. I want to get saved. The Robertson said, fine, come on in. The man came in. Dr. Robertson got his Bible, sat down, showed the man those four great facts. Number one, he was a sinner. Because of his sin, he was separated from God and separated from heaven. Number three, in spite of his sin, God loved him so much that Christ on the cross became a substitute and paid for his sin. And number four, to become a child of God, he had to personally make a definite decision at a definite time to receive Christ. Lee Robertson explained the plan of salvation. The man said, sir, I want to get saved. They knelt down together, and the man prayed and accepted Christ. Lee Robertson said, my friend, are you on your way to work? The man said, no, sir. I just got off work. I worked the night shift. He said, sir, where do you work? I said, I work out here at the combustion engineering plant. Lee Robertson said, my friend, that's wonderful. I want to tell you why. I have a deacon works out there. He said, if you have any questions on the Bible, how to live for God, be sure and look this man up. He'll be a great help for you in the Christian life. He said, the man's name is Mr. So-and-so. Lee Robertson said, when he mentioned the deacon's name, the man became restless. He stared at the floor. His face turned red, and pretty soon he said, sir, I already know that man. In fact, he said, I know him pretty well. Said, the last 11 years, that man has worked two machines down from me. He said, sir, not one time in 11 years has that man said one word to me about God or the Bible or Christ or salvation. In fact, he said, that man has the most vulgar, sore mouth in that entire plant. He said, sir, even godless, loose, unsaved women intentionally will detour 2 and 3 aisles to keep them coming near that man because of the filth and vulgarity that just flows from his mouth. Then the man stood up. He said, sir, thank you. Thank you for showing me how to be saved. I appreciate it. but I think I'll find another church to join, and you're smart enough to figure out why." The man turned around and walked out the door. Why do I tell you that? At that time, the Highland Park Baptist Church was the third largest church there was. At that time, the membership was 23,000 people. Put that together. Here's a man that fooled 23,000 people, elected a deacon in the world's third largest church, when he stands before Christ. He'll stand there ashamed and disgraced and embarrassed. It doesn't matter who you fool, buddy. At the judgment seat of Christ, you'll realize you played the fool, because your real character is revealed publicly. Number one, a restriction. Number two, a judge day of revelation. Number three, for some Christians, I hope for you, it's a wonderful day of reward. Look in your Bible, please. Look in your Bible at verse number 14. If any man's work abide, which he has built thereupon, he shall receive a reward. Now, please allow me to emphasize this. The rewards are something you earn in the Christian life. I want to make this plain. You cannot earn salvation. Understand that. The Bible says it's a gift. You don't earn a gift. You receive a gift. But understand that. The rewards are something we can earn. What are they? Now, in the Bible, they're spoken of in the form of crowns. Follow me, please. The Bible talks about five crowns. There was one crown only a pastor can have. I'm sure someday Pastor Sluice will have that crown. I'm sure someday Brother Defoe will have that crown. Understand that. Pastors are so special to God, they're the only ones can get that crown. But now hear this. There are four crowns every Christian could have. There are four crowns every Christian should have. There are four crowns when you stand before Christ, He'll expect you to have. The Apostle Paul said, hear the wording, look to yourself. What's he saying? It's your responsibility. You cannot play the blame game at the judgment seat of Christ. He said, look to yourself, hear it, that you receive a full reward. What did Paul say? It's God's will. Every Christian get all four crowns. Now, what are these crowns? Number one, first of all, there's a crown given to those that love Christ coming. In the Bible, 200 times in the New Testament, it tells us that Jesus Christ is coming again. That's called the rapture of the church. That could happen any single time. All right, now, let's say after the service tonight, if you're a good Baptist, and if you're a good Baptist, you eat something before you go to bed tonight. Amen. That's right. That's a Baptist sacrament right there. Every good Baptist eats something before he goes to bed at night. Now, you go home tonight. You have your little snack or buffet or whatever it is. And you get your pink pajamas on with the purple elephants. And you hop in bed. All right. Now, let's say about 2 o'clock in the morning, all of a sudden, you hear a trumpet blast. You say, that stinking neighbor kid, he's joined the band. I'm going to kill him. And you stretch real big, and as you stretch, you kind of open your eyes, and there stands the Lord. Here's the question. Would you be glad to see the Lord? You say, Brother Mark, I think I can be honest and say, I love the Lord. Follow me carefully. That crown is not given to those that love the Lord. It's given to those that love His appearing. And there's all the difference in the world in those two things, my friend. Let me explain to you. When I was a boy growing up, I was in the sixth grade. Mother worked at a factory, normally 5 days a week. Friday night, she came home. We're having supper. Out of the blue, Mother turned to me and said, "Son, you know, for a sixth grader, you are just super mature." I said, "Mother, I realized that a number of years now." But she said, "Son," she said, "you're so mature. Starting tomorrow," she said, "I have to work half a day until noon at the factory. But because you're so mature, I'm not going to get a babysitter. I'm going to let you stay home all by yourself." I said, "Mother, don't quit. I can handle it." Now, the next morning, Mother got up. She goes to work. I got up. I'm walking around the house. All of a sudden, I had the dumbest thought I ever had in my life, okay? Let me emphasize, it was dumb, it was ignorant, it was a thought. I said, you know, being a mature sixth grader, it must be time I start smoking. Now, let me emphasize, okay? It was dumb. It was ignorant. My mother didn't smoke, but I looked around the house. I found some strips of cardboard about that long. I got the matches, got the scotch tape. I got a can of coffee. I stuck out back behind the oil barrels where nobody would see me. Now, I put down a big strip of cardboard. I filled it full of coffee. I rolled it up tight and scotch taped it shut. I put it in my mouth and struck a match. I took a deep, deep drag. And then I took a deep, deep gag. It was awful. It really was. But hey, being a mature sixth grader, it was time to fire up the Smokies, all right? I'd puff a while, play a while, puff a while, play a while. All of a sudden, it hit me. If Mother was to come home and catch me smoking, she would not rejoice. Neither would I. So I went in the house, got the old alarm clock. I brought the alarm clock out, put it right on the oil barrels so I could watch it. Now, I'd puff a while, play a while, puff a while, play a while. Pretty soon I thought, you know, I must be more mature than I thought I was. Those little cigarettes don't satisfy. I want to make a big one. Now, what I did, I got two strips of cardboard about that long. I scotch taped it end to end. Now, I filled that thing full of coffee. I rolled it up, and I scotch taped it shut. If it was a Tipperella or a Panatella, I'm not sure, but it definitely was a millimeter longer. Now, I got that thing in my mouth, and I struck a match. Friend, let me tell you something, okay? Smoking coffee is not for rookies, okay? I'll tell you why. You got to have good nerves to smoke coffee. Here's why. You tip that thing, all the coffee drains out. You got to hold it straight and puff quick, okay? So, man, I'm fired up. I got the match. I'm trying to suck on that. All of a sudden behind me, I heard a voice. The voice said, "Son, when you're an only child, that narrows the possibilities a great deal." It really does, you know, yeah. The voice said, "Son, what are you doing?" I turned around. There was my mother. My first statement was right. I said, "Mama, you're never going to believe this. But there was this big black bug tried to attack and eat me up." I said, "Mom, I've captured the black bug. I'm burning it up. I'm saving civilization." That's what I told her. Can I tell you something? When my mom got through, it was not the black bug had been burned up. It was part of my anatomy that had been burned up. But hear it. What was the problem? The alarm clock ran down and stopped. Now, friend, I loved my mother. I really did. But I didn't love her appearing. Will you hear your Bible? Hear it. Little children, abide in him. That when he shall appear, we may have confidence and not be ashamed before him at his coming. Oh, how sad when Jesus comes. Some Christians will have a filthy mind. Some with soiled lips. Some whose feet have trod where they should not have gone. Some whose hands have handled the impure and the vile. And they'll not rejoice to see Christ. They'll be embarrassed and disgrace, but thank God when our life is pure, when he comes, he brings a crown. Number one, there's a crown given to those who love Christ and purity. Number two, there's a crown given to those that live pure. James said, "Blessed is the man that endures temptation, for when he is tried, he shall receive a crown." For what? Living pure. I could almost hear somebody. Brother Mark, you know, you're pretty lucky, and really I am, I mean that. 42, 44 weeks a year, during the day, I'm with wonderful men like your pastor. At night, I'm with you wonderful people here and in other churches. So I said, "Brother Mark, I want to tell you something. Get out in the real world, okay? Get out in the factory. Get out in some office. Sin is glamorized, is practiced. Purity and right living is laughed at and ridiculed and made fun of. Brother Mark, I want to tell you something. You get out in the real world, buddy, you cannot live for God." Have you guys found your Bible reading this year is Genesis 6? I hope you have, and shame on you if you haven't. Okay. Genesis 6 says, God looked down from heaven and saw the imagination of man's mind was only evil continually. It was a continual process. Nobody lived right, acted right, thought right, lived right. But hear it, in that great context of sin and wickedness,

Dear friend didn't own a Bible, but he walked with God. Noah didn't have a wonderful church to go to like you do, but he walked with God. Technically, Noah was not indwelt by the Holy Spirit, which you are if you're saved, but he walked with God. What I'm saying is this, if back there, without a Bible, without a church, without the indwelling Holy Spirit, Noah said, I'm going to do right and be right and act right and talk right, and he walked with God, how much more should you and I walk with God? We've got the completed Word of God. We're indwelt with the Holy Spirit of God. You have a wonderful church that God honors. There is no excuse, no excuse God ever accepts for filthy living. Friend, God just didn't say it. He wrote it down. It's still right there. Be ye holy, for I am holy, saith the Lord God. God's standards never change. The standards for God's people remain the same. If you're saved, your life should be like the life of Jesus Christ. And you should magnify Him by the way you live. Sometimes when I preach, I see folk get under conviction. Sometimes they get the wiggles. Sometimes they break out in a sweat. On occasions, tears come down their cheeks. Every time that happens, the thought goes through my mind, at the judgment seat of Christ, it is not Joe Mark they sit in front of. At the judgment seat of Christ is God's holy Son with eyes of fire they're on their knees in front of. Oh, the shame, the disgrace. But thank God if we live for Him and honor Him and bless Him, when He comes, He brings a crown. The third crown is given to those that are faithful. The Bible says in Revelation 2, be thou faithful unto death, and I'll give thee a crown. In Matthew's Gospel, chapter 25, two times Jesus says, well done, follow this, good, there's more, and faithful servant. See, the last 4 or 5 years, I've been told this a number of times, and the people are always so polite. You know, Brother Mark, I know you're sincere, but we're not under law, we're under grace, you know. I can read the Bible when I want to, I can pray if I get around to it, if nothing intervenes, and I can go to the house of God. Brother Mark, remember, we're not under law, we're under grace. I can just serve God when I get some kind of a woolly-willy feeling inside, but we're not under law, we're under grace. Can I give you one verse, please? The Bible says, it is required in a steward that a man be found faithful. Your Bible says faithfulness is not an option. It says faithfulness is a requirement to honor Jesus Christ. Faithfulness in Bible reading, faithfulness in prayer, faithfulness in church, faithfulness in witnessing, faithfulness in tithing. The Bible says it's required of a Christian that a man be found faithful. God help us, friend. God help us. I was in Ohio years ago. I'll never forget this. Hinckley Ridge, Ohio. Turned the television on to watch the news, and it was the day they blew up the Marine compound in Beirut, Lebanon. 280 Marines killed. Hundreds and hundreds injured, and they had them on cots up and down the main street of Beirut, Lebanon, with sheets over them, those that remained. The Marines flew in General Paul Kelly to be in charge of the whole thing. Well, the news that night, it showed General Kelly going from cot to cot, trying to encourage the fallen soldiers. Come the cot of a young man, 21 years old, in the compound when it was blowing up. Young man had been blinded in both eyes. His eyes were heavily bandaged. The man had trouble breathing. They performed a tracheotomy so he could breathe. Therefore, he could not talk. And General Kelly came to his cot and said, son, he said, we're proud of you, boy. He said, it's young men like you made the Marine Corps what it is today. He said, now, son, you're fighting the greatest battle you'll ever fight. He said, no, you can't give up. You're a Marine. A Marine does not surrender. A Marine does not give up. A Marine does not retreat from ground he has already gained. He said, young man, don't you dare surrender. You keep fighting. You keep struggling. One breath at a time. He said, America's proud of you. We're pulling for you.

0: praying for you, son. God bless you. As General Kelly talked to that young boy lying there blinded, he reached up and for some reason he felt General Kelly's face. He came down as he moved his fingers out on the shoulders. He felt four stars on each shoulder. You could see it. Slowly, I'm sure with much effort and tremendous pain, that young man threw his shoulders back and lay as straight as he could on that cot. He raised his hand to give a salute, but he was so weak that temporarily his strength faltered. And then, with the surge of adrenaline, he gave a salute. Man, when I saw that, I said, thank God. There's some faithfulness right there. That's what it's about. That's what it's about. 2 days later, the cameras are still there. General Kelly's there. He's going cot to cot. He comes back to the cot of that young Marine. He said, son, I'm so happy to hear you're doing better. He said, now remember, you're a Marine. We don't give up. We don't surrender. We're not quitters. Marines are men. He said, son, you've gained some ground. Don't you dare give up that ground. You keep fighting and struggling one breath at a time, but don't you dare quit, young man. You represent the United States Marine Corps. He said, I want to tell you, we're proud of you, son. He said, keep fighting. Keep battling. He said, by the way, I understand today is your 22nd birthday. He said, I brought you something. Will you just hold out your hand? The young boy did. On his hand, he put a felt-covered box. A young Marine felt around and pretty soon opened the box, and as he felt inside, General Kelly had taken the 8 stars off his shoulders and put in that box. He said, son, you're just as much a Marine as I am. I just happen to have the rank. He says, because of young men like you, living and sacrificing and fighting, you made the Marine Corps what it is today. He said, son, God bless you. Happy birthday. And all of a sudden, young boy lying there blind, just started going like this. Somebody said, I think he wants to write something. They got a big sheet of cardboard, and somebody held up. They put a magic marker in the boy's hands. He's blinded. He cannot see. With trembling hands, he reaches up. He feels the perimeter of that big sheet of cardboard. On that sheet of cardboard, he wrote 2 words in big, bold, black letters. The words he wrote were in Latin. It was the motto of the Marine Corps in big, bold letters. He wrote Semper Fidelis, which means always faithful. I want to tell you something. We ought to thank God in America tonight. We got a faithful Army, a faithful Navy, faithful Air Force, faithful Marines, faithful Coast Guard, faithful National Guard. But will you hear me? Will you hear me? Friend, if you're saved tonight, we're in a war against all hell tonight. And we got a bunch of Christians, AWOL, doing nothing for the cause of Jesus Christ. It's required. It's not up to your opinion. It's required in the story. You say, I don't think faithfulness is that important. Then why is it one of only 4 things you get a crown for? That's the emphasis that Paul puts and God puts on being faithful. The 4th crown I just mentioned is given to those that win souls. Paul wrote to the church at Philippi and said, you are my crown. Paul, why do you say that? Well, I went to Philippi and Jared and his family got saved. A demon-possessed woman got saved. Lydia, a businesswoman, was saved. Paul said this, because I've won folk to Christ, someday I'm going to get a crown. You say, preacher, count me out. I can't, and God can't. Hear it. Look to yourself. You receive a full reward. That includes the soul winner's. Number 4, I'm done tonight. For some believers, I hope not for you, it's a time of rebuke. Look in your Bibles, I close. Verse 15, if any man's work shall be burned, he shall suffer loss, but he himself shall be saved, yet so as by fire. What is the purpose in having crowns? To walk around heaven and say, 5 big ones here. No, that's not it. Why is it important? I've heard Christians say, I'll be happy just to get to heaven if I don't have... No, you won't! What's the purpose in having crowns? Revelation chapter 4. The 24 elders, who are they? The saints that lived during the church age. The 24 elders fall down before him that sat on the throne, that's Christ, and worship him that liveth forever and ever, and cast their crowns before the throne, saying, Thou art worthy, O Lord. Imagine your name is called, and what's this? Not as a church, no. Not as a family, no. As one individual, because the Bible says, every one, O-N-E, of us, will give an account of himself. You're alone. You can't hide behind a godly wife. You can't hide behind a godly pastor. You walk up alone. All the saints and the angels are watching. The angels are watching. Christ is right there. As reverently as you can, you kneel. And as you kneel, you see the horrible wounds in the feet of Christ. And as you kneel there as reverently as you can, you reach up and there's nothing or little there. Not going to matter how much money you made, how big a house you had, how many square footage your house was, what kind of car you drove, how many deer you killed, buddy. You get on your knees in front of Christ with the whole Christian universe watching, and you've got little or nothing to put there. It's going to be the worst moment of your entire life. I was in the fourth grade, February, outside, snowing, windy, brutal weather, 2 o'clock in the morning, mother in the bedroom and grabbed me and shut me. She said, son, get up. Son, get out of here. The house is on fire. Get out of here. I didn't understand it. I rolled over in bed and curled up and went back to sleep. Mother come in, picked me up, put me on her shoulder, carried me outside, opened the door, threw me in an old car, and slammed the car door. Lying on the freezing car seat, my mind started to clear. I sat up and looked out the windshield. As I did, yeah, it just kind of hit me. The whole house was a blazing, fiery inferno. As I sat there watching, 3 times I saw my mother run back in that house to save what she could. As I sat there, it hit me in that house were all my clothes, all my toys, all my belongings. I'll never, ever forget this. That bitter cold night, I stood up in that old car. I turned around. I got down on my knees on the freezing floorboard. I folded my hands across the car seat with my body shaking and my teeth chattering. I prayed like this. I said, oh God, make it a dream. Dear God, don't let it be real. Oh God, make it a nightmare. But it was real. Everything I had in that house went up in smoke and flames. You better hear me and hear me well. The day is going to come. A lot of believers lived to themselves, babied themselves, made Christ the Lord of the leftovers. Are going to come and kneel at Christ's feet, and watch their toys and their junk and their playthings of a lifetime go up in smoke. And that day they're going to pray as they never prayed. Oh God, please. Don't let it be real. Dear God, please make it just a bad dream. I'll do better. Oh, Lord, make it a night. No, it's real. It's real. It's real. Someday, every one of us will kneel before Christ. Only 4 things you get a crown for. Looking for His coming, living pure, being faithful, winning souls. What would you have to put at Christ's feet tonight? Or would it be just hot, salty tears, bought with blood, and all you got to show appreciation are the tears of a wasted life? Will you bow your head for prayer? Whenever head bowed and your eye closed.
1: I would like for you to take the Word of God, please, and turn with me to the New Testament book of Philippians. I want to thank you for your patience and prayers. You've been listening as we've been traveling through this book of the Bible. I bring the 20th message from this book of Philippians to you. And I want to thank you for what you've allowed me to do and how God has taught us from his word. Remember, Paul is writing from prison. And early in the letter, he writes to these Christians and said, now, wait a minute. Get it right. All of this is for the furtherance of the gospel. You and I have a problem, don't we? We think the first thing something bad happens or something doesn't go the way we want it to go, that it's against us, it's going to hinder the Lord's work and our ability to serve the Lord. But God makes a path for us. And at some point in time, as we yield to him and surrender to him, at some point in time, we find that we're on the mission with him. These things are of his choosing. This is what God has allowed for our good and for his glory. It's a struggle. It's a struggle because we have an old nature and we want our way. There's no doubt about it. But God is working in our lives so that we're conformed to the image of Christ by yielding to him day by day, following him. And we find in this book of Philippians so many wonderful, wonderful truths about our Christian faith, about our Savior, and the victory that we have in him. Now we come to one verse in this message. It's in chapter 4 and verse 4. Chapter 4, verse 4. The Bible says, rejoice in the Lord always. And again, I say, rejoice. May I read it again as you listen? Rejoice in the Lord always. And again, I say, rejoice. Rejoice. If you're in the habit of marking things in your Bible, I want you just to mark this expression, rejoice in the Lord. Rejoice in the Lord. This is not a command to be happy. It's a command to rejoice, but it's not just a command to rejoice. It's God's admonition to us that we are to rejoice in the Lord. To find our rejoicing in the Lord. I'm about to say something that you may not agree with, but I believe it. I believe that this is the heart of the secret to the victory God wants us to have as Christians. Now, you may say, I've asked God to forgive my sin. I'm not counting on church membership or some ordinance of the church to get me to heaven. I've asked God to forgive my sin, and by faith I've trusted the Lord Jesus as my personal Savior. Most of us who give that testimony know the time and place when we were confronted with the gospel. And we bowed our heads and asked God to forgive us, and we received Christ Jesus as our personal Savior. When asked about our Christian faith after that, if someone said to me or to you, and they said, are you a Christian? We said, yes. And in our mind, we were pointing to that time and place where we gave our lives to Christ. That struggle was ended. That battle with God was over. And as I stood at enmity as an enemy of God, that was given up. And I asked the Lord, as I acknowledged my sin, and that my sin deserved to be punished, and my punishment was given in a substitute, and the only one who could take it, and the Lord Jesus Christ. Amen. And he bore my sin debt. He became sin for me. The Bible says, he who knew no sin, that I might be made the righteousness of God in him. And I say, I'm a Christian. But this is not about saying you're a Christian. This is about truly living the Christian life and rejoicing in the Lord. So often, we count our miseries and not our blessings. But I'm going to speak just for a few moments on this subject. I'd like for you to write it down. Our reason for rejoicing. And I give that in the singular, because if we get this right, everything else will fall in its rightful place. I've said to you so many times through the years that if the Lord has his rightful place, then everything else can have its rightful place in our lives. But if the Lord does not have his rightful place in our lives, then nothing can have its rightful place. If the Lord has his rightful place in my life, I can be the husband that my wife deserves to have and God desires me to be. And I love Evelyn, and over half a century she and I have shared our lives together in marriage the way the Bible is described for it to be. But I couldn't do that, and she couldn't be the wife to me that she desires to be and God desires her to be unless the Lord was in his rightful place in our lives. Early on in my life, God let me know that he wanted me to be in the ministry, and immediately I sensed that God wanted me to be a pastor. And the first temptation is to try to discover all the things pastors are to do and to follow that temptation as far as possible to line up the things and conform to the things God wanted me to do. But that's not the way it works. I was to give the Lord his rightful place, and God would direct me as a pastor to do the things that a pastor should be doing and to desire to do them. That's the miracle of it. If you're in the Lord's work, it's not the miracle of being in the Lord's work. It's the miracle of desiring to be in the Lord's work. If God gave you choices, you would choose to do what he's called you to do. That's a marvelous thing indeed. God blessed our marriage with children. I really wanted a happy home, a Christian home. I said to my wife when we married, all I want in life is a Christian home. That's all I want in life. And I wanted to be the father to my sons that they deserve to have, that I know God wanted me to be. But I could not do that by working at those things that fathers do for sons. First, I had to make sure that the Lord had his rightful place in my life. I'm giving this advice and counsel to all of you because the doing is never to take the place of the being. And you want to be a good husband, a good wife, a good father, a good mother. That's what you want to do. But God wants you to be the Christian he has redeemed you to be. That's what the Lord has for us. He has that not only for me, he has that for you. And we cannot do that until we learn to live in the ruling presence of Jesus Christ. I mean, not just talking about the fact that we know the Lord, but we living under his ruling presence and rejoicing in him. I'll say this, and you say, well, why preach on if you're going to say it in the very beginning? Our reason, the singular reason we have for rejoicing, is Christ and Christ alone. And we're either living man-centered lives or we're living a God-centered life. And constantly we have to pull all that back in and have checks made on our lives about for whom are we really living, for ourselves or for the Lord? And Paul comes near the conclusion of this letter to the church in Philippi, and he bears down with this tiny statement that encapsulates everything else he's saying. Rejoice in the Lord always. And again, I say, rejoice in the Lord. You and I may suffer losses in life. I counseled recently with a man who's had the horrendous loss of his wife. It seems tragically taken away, waking up in a hospital and being told she was gone. After I talked with him, I went home to tell my wife what it did to me as I was trying to be a pastor and a friend to him. And I had to admit to him, I want to empathize, but I cannot put myself in his place. It's impossible. I've never gone through that. And I wanted to feel his hurt and pray for him and encourage him. But the only thing I could do is point him to the Lord. That his wife is with the Lord. She's in heaven. He'll see her again. There's nothing she desires to have that she doesn't have. There's no one she desires to see and be around to bring contentment and happiness to her that she doesn't already have the presence of. She's there, and he'll be there with her. That's the goodness of God. And so he cannot rejoice just thinking all the time about the fact that she's gone. And he's having a more difficult time than some of us are having, because those kinds of losses we have not yet gone through. But God has designed the Christian life so that it is so powerful and so all-consuming as we yield to him, that he too can rejoice in the Lord and find the joy in life that only God can give. That's the way it works. If we could dig into this just a little bit, we'd come to the reason that it's all important. We'll discover why it is the essential thing to rejoice in the Lord. And our reason for rejoicing. We'll come back here in a moment, but I want you to hold your place and turn with me to the very first book in the Bible, the book of Genesis. If you'll turn there with me, please, to Genesis chapter 2. We're going to read the 17th verse as a beginning. In Genesis chapter 2 and verse 17, I admit to you without hesitation, I believe the record God gives here. I believe there was a real Adam and a real Eve. That God spoke the world into existence, and these two people were God's crowning creations in his creative work. We find them in a beautiful place in the garden. I don't know how long they were there. It doesn't appear they were there long until Satan came to tempt them. And as he came to tempt them, he worked especially on Eve's life. And as she yielded to his temptation, she made the first mistake, listening to what he said. And then yielded, disobeyed God, broke the law of God, and her husband, rather than to live without her, went into this death with her. And he also committed the same act of disobedience. And God says in Genesis chapter 2 and verse 17, "But of the tree of the knowledge of good and evil, thou shalt not eat of it. For in the day that thou eatest thereof, thou shalt surely die." This is what the Word of God teaches. Thou shalt surely die. And when Satan came to them, in the third chapter of the book of Genesis, you can see it for yourself, in Genesis chapter 3 and verse 1, "Now the serpent was more subtle than any beast of the field which the Lord God had made. And he said unto the woman, Yea, hath God said, Ye shall not eat of every tree of the garden?" Now she already knew what God had said, and there were prohibitions in life, and in order to obey the Lord, though we cannot fully understand everything about the garden and the tree of the knowledge of good and evil, there were things God prohibited. And the devil knew it. And the woman said in verse 2, "Unto the serpent, We may eat of the fruit of the trees of the garden, but of the fruit of the tree which is in the midst of the garden, God has said, Ye shall not eat of it, neither shall you touch it, lest you die. And the serpent said unto the woman, Ye shall not surely die. God said you'd die. The serpent said, God has lied to you. And he went on, For God doth know that in the day ye eat thereof, then your eyes shall be opened, and ye shall be as gods, knowing good and evil. And we know how the story ends. Adam and Eve disobeyed God, took of the tree of the fruit of knowledge, and ate of the fruit. They sinned against God. They believed the devil's lie. You say, just over a piece of fruit? No, shaking their fist in the face of God and said, we'll have it our way. And the tragedy is that sin entered the bloodstream of all humanity. They lived in a dispensation of innocence, perfection in a sense. And now the darkness has fallen. And when the woman sinned, God came to visit them. And he found the woman and the man after they'd sinned, crying out, where art thou? Where art thou? In mercy, God demonstrated his love coming to them. And our original parents, now sinners, hid from the Lord. They not only hid from God, they tried something to cover their own sin, as we do. Some remedy other than God's remedy. And they witnessed that God killed an innocent animal. We believe a lamb was slain, and God made for them coats of skin. They witnessed the first time in their existence something die. They saw it. It had lived and it died. It's a picture of the Lamb of God that would come into the world when God himself would become a part of the human race, would become a man, yet without sin, he would become a man without ceasing to be God. And everything we find building through the Word of God is a picture of that coming of the Lord. As a matter of fact, the Bible says in one place that he is the Lamb of God slain from the foundation of the world. But the issue here is that man is lost. And nothing in his own power, nothing he can engineer or do, can bring him back to God. What he's lost is gone forever. It's gone. No matter how hard he works or how well he does, he's a sinner. And the payment of his sin is death. Some people exercise this sin nature to such a degree that when you behold their behavior, you can hardly believe what they say and do. Some have gone much further than others, but we all are sinners. And that sin separates us from God. All that God intended, all that God planned, all that God created for us is no longer accessible to us in our own ingenuity or effort. So the Lord told them about the promise of the Redeemer in Genesis chapter 3 and verse 15. And I will put enmity between thee and the woman, and between thy seed and her seed. It shall bruise thy head, and thou shalt bruise his heel. We're going to find a book of the New Testament that says everything that man lost that day, God gave him much more through Christ Jesus. I want you to stop just a second as I stop with you, and we see ourselves condemned, lost, separated from God, with no hope. And you try to find a good day, but you know that's just a day. Your life is condemned. You try to find a happy experience. You sit somewhere with someone you enjoy, and you think, what a good memory we've established here. But there's something worse than anyone could ever imagine. You're going to live out your life, and when you die, you're going to spend eternity without God. And then when you think about that, you think not only are you going to be forever without God in a hell that the Lord created for the devil and his angels, you're going to be thinking, there's just something missing. No matter how hard I try, no matter what I do or what I accumulate, there's a whole book in the Bible, the book of Ecclesiastes, which is a sermon, And God gave us a picture of a man who did everything he could possibly do, who built everything he could possibly build, who learned everything he could possibly learn, who took hold of everything in the world he could take hold of. Over 1,000 women were at his disposal. And he said over 30 times in that one sermon, "My life is empty. My life is in vain. Because under the sun without God, nothing will ever satisfy." Now, we have visited the beginning of this. I want you to turn with me, please, back to the New Testament, to the Gospel according to Luke. In the 10th chapter, the Lord Jesus is listening to his disciples as they've come back from a ministry journey. And the Word of God says in Luke chapter 10, verse 17, "And the 70 returned again with joy, saying, 'Lord, even the devils are subject unto us through thy name.' And he said unto them, 'I beheld Satan as lightning fall from heaven. Behold, I give unto you power to tread on serpents and scorpions and over all the power of the enemy, and nothing shall by any means hurt you. Notwithstanding, in this rejoice not.'" Remember, God said rejoice always. Remember, I said to you, I'm going to tell you the reason singular for rejoicing. That the spirits are subject unto you, but rather rejoice because your names are written in heaven. The reason, singular reason, we can rejoice is because we lost everything. When we lost God by our own sin, but the Lord came to offer us mercy, a way back, much more than we ever had, to restore unto us what had been given to Adam, and more, heaven with him forever. But it cost him. It cost him his only begotten Son. And when we come to the Lord Jesus Christ and ask him to forgive us and seek salvation that is in him and him alone, he is able to forgive us and restore to us and give us more than we've ever known. He's able to do for us what nothing else could do for us. And this is the way he talks about it. Would you turn with me, please? In Romans chapter 4, "What shall we say?" Verse 1. "Then that Abraham our father, as pertaining to the flesh, hath found." What shall we say that Abraham has found? "For if Abraham were justified by works, he hath whereof to glory, but not before God. Abraham, the father of faith, Abraham who followed the Lord, Abraham God chose, to whom and through whom to reveal himself and to raise up the mighty nation, and to them and through them reveal himself to the nation of Israel, to the whole world." So if Abraham did it all on his own, he could rejoice. In the eyes of men, they would say he's justified. But in the eyes of God, he had nothing. "For what saith the Scripture? Abraham believed God." This is all that matters. "And it was counted unto him for righteousness." How did Abraham become a true believer? The same way you and I become true believers. We hear the promises of God, the story of salvation, the gospel in Christ and Christ alone. And someone comes to us to tell us the only way of salvation, that heaven can be ours only. Everything we've lost in Adam, heaven can be ours only through Jesus Christ, the God-man. And we begin to realize what God has done, what God witnessed in the Garden of Eden and the separation of mankind from God, and the beginning of this sin nature in all human beings, that every man and every woman is lost. There's no way to heaven. There's no way back to God except the way God made. And he says, what saith the scriptures? Abraham believed God and was counted unto him for righteousness. Now to him that worketh is the reward not reckoned of grace, but of debt. But to him that worketh not, but believeth on him that justifieth the ungodly, his faith is counted for righteousness. God has done something for you. If you didn't try to get yourself there, you didn't try to earn your way, you didn't try to work your way back to God, you didn't say 1,000 times over, I'll never do that again. You came in humility before God and acknowledged that you were a lost, hell-deserving sinner, and you believed the gospel message that Christ came and paid your sin debt, and you asked him to forgive your sin and trusted him as your personal Savior, and he came to live in your life. Then you begin to live the Christian life because of what God has done, not in order to get to God, but because you came to God by faith, asking God for forgiveness and trusting him. Then the Lord did an amazing thing. He imputed his righteousness on your account. You don't have to be worthy. You ought to walk worthy, God says in Paul's epistles, meaning as a Christian, it's no foolish thing to say you're a Christian. It's no light thing to say you're a Christian. You are now to live the life that others can see Christ in us. But whether we do or we don't, he saves us and seals us till the day of redemption. Amen. When we get a new body. Now what? What does the record in heaven say? It says God has written our names there in the Lamb's Book of Life. And our record reads that we've trusted in Christ and his shed blood through his death, burial, and resurrection for our soul's salvation. And now, God imputes the righteousness of Christ on our account. Even when we pray, God doesn't hear our prayers and forgive our sins, and God does not answer our prayers because of what we've done. But the Bible says in the book of Ephesians, the 4th chapter, in the last verse, that even as God has forgiven us for Christ's sake, we ought to forgive others. Amen. The only reason we can get to God is because Christ, God's Son, made the way. And for Christ's sake, the Lord doesn't look at you and say, well, look at her. She's a great girl. Look at him. He's a great boy. Sometimes we look at ourselves and we think how great we are. But when God looks at us, if we've come to his Son for salvation, God doesn't look at us. He looks at us with the imputed righteousness of Christ on our account, and he sees that we've been born again and we're sealed by the Holy Spirit. We're trusting in the blood of Christ. And just as surely as the people in Egypt painted the blood on their doorpost and their lintel, and the death angel came through when he saw the blood, he passed over. That was what God told them to do. And the death angel passed over. And when God looks at you, he sees something the world does not see. He sees the spiritual work that he's done in our lives. He sees that an eternal covenant has been made with that person between God the Father and God the Son, and that person has entered into that new covenant or New Testament made between God the Father and God the Son. And he sees Christ's righteousness. Amen. On our account. Look, please, in Romans chapter 5, at what the Word of God says in verse 12. Wherefore, as by one man sin entered into the world. We read about that, didn't we? And death by sin. We read about that. And so death passed upon all men, for that all have sinned. Think of that. But he tells us what Christ did. Nevertheless, death reigned from Adam to Moses, even over them that had not sinned after the similitude of Adam's transgression, who in the figure of him that was to come. But not as the offense, so also is the free gift. For if through the offense of one many be dead, much more. Sometime on your leisure, read through the book of Romans and mark the much mores. Much more the grace of God and the gift by grace, which is by one man, Jesus Christ, hath abounded unto many. Amen. The fact of the matter is, we think about his grace, his mercy, and what we owe him, because without him, there was no other way back to God. Turn with me, please, to 1 Corinthians. And God tells us in 1 Corinthians, now, verse 20, if is Christ risen from the dead and become the first fruits of them that slept. So the fact of the matter is, he has made a way for us, not only through death, burial, and resurrection to pay our sin debt, but to demonstrate to us when we go through the door of death, it's no ending place. Because he rose, we will rise. And the same spirit that raised up Jesus Christ from the dead shall also quicken our mortal spirit. And he tells us in the verses following here, look at it please, in verse 22, for as in Adam all die, even so in Christ shall all be made alive. Think of that. In Adam all died. You died, I died, everyone died. But in Christ, all shall be made alive. He's conquered the last enemy, verse 26 says. The last enemy that shall be destroyed is death. Well, how did he do that? Turn with me, please, to the book of Hebrews just for a moment. And God talks about the sacrifice of his son and suffering death in Hebrews chapter 2 and verse 9. For we see Jesus, who was made a little lower than the angels for the suffering of death, crowned with glory and honor, that he, by the grace of God, should taste death for every man. Adam and Eve died, our first parents. They died because of sin. They brought sin and death in the whole human race. Here we are, lost, condemned. It's all over. The best we can do is just muddle on some way, somehow. But God has made something for us that only God could make. Look, please, verse 10. For it became him for whom are all things and by whom are all things in bringing many sons unto glory. I'm one of those sons that's going to glory. And every person who's trusted Christ as Savior is one of those sons going to glory. To make the captain of their salvation perfect through sufferings. For both he that sanctified and they who are sanctified are all of one. For which cause he is not ashamed to call them brethren. Do you know? We are one with Christ. All he has and has conquered, we have conquered with him. When people obey the Lord in believers' baptism, they're demonstrating publicly what something has already happened. They identify with the death and the burial and the resurrection of Jesus Christ. Baptism is a local church ordinance like the Lord's Supper. It pictures his death, his broken body, and shed blood. Baptism pictures our identity with the one who died for us, was buried, and rose from the dead. But we're picturing something publicly that's already taken place in our lives. The thing that's already taken place in our lives is that in the private, secret part of our lives, we've come to Jesus for the cleansing power. We've trusted in what God said. We've believed on the Lord. We believe the message of his death, burial, and resurrection for our sin. And we've asked God to forgive our sin. We've identified with him in the private recesses of our heart, trusting Him, and the Holy Spirit has come in to live in us and to seal us to the day of redemption. That's why when the trumpet sounds, the Christian is called up, because the Spirit of God is in him. It's a public declaration of what has happened already privately. But we read on. Verse 12, saying, I will declare thy name unto my brethren. In the midst of the church will I sing praise unto thee. And again, I will put my trust in him. And again, behold, I and the children which God hath given me. Look closely, please. For as much then as the children are partakers of flesh and blood, he also himself likewise took part of the same. Notice, mark it in your Bible, please, that through death, no other way, through death. God said in Genesis, the soul that sinneth, it shall die. God said, you disobey me and you're going to die. And they listened to Satan and disobeyed God and they died. Not only did they die, the whole human race died with them. God said it. And immediately the Lord came to them saying, Adam, Adam, where art thou? And he said, I'm going to send a Savior. It'll crush the devil, the serpent's head. He was talking about Calvary. I want to read this. Your Bible is still open to Hebrews chapter 2. That through death he might destroy, the only way he could do it, he might destroy him that had the power of death, that is the devil. No doubt now. He destroyed the devil who had the power of death and delivered them who through fear of death were all their lifetime subject to bondage. My dear precious mother feared death so badly we could never even breach the subject. But when she came to know the Lord as her personal Savior, she was happy to talk about death because she knew she was going to heaven. But the only way that Jesus Christ could pay our way to heaven is in his own blood. And the only way to do it, to conquer death, was for him to die. We come to the last chapter in the book of Hebrews. And the word of God says in chapter 13 and verse 20, now the God of peace that brought again from the dead our Lord Jesus. We know that happened. That great shepherd of the sheep, we know that's who he is, through the blood of the everlasting covenant. The blood of the everlasting covenant is the New Testament in his blood. It's between God the Father and God the Son. The Son said, yes, I'll go. And God so loved the world that he gave his only begotten Son, that whosoever believeth in him should not perish but everlasting life. And so Paul is writing from a prison cell. In Philippians chapter 4. And they're reading this letter. And they come to what we have as the fourth verse in the fourth chapter. And he takes it all in. He wraps this momentous package of all the Bible and the story of redemption into this verse. Rejoice in the Lord always. And again I say, rejoice. Jesus said in Luke 10, you're talking about the wrong things. You need to rejoice in one thing, and that is that your name is written in heaven. And this is what God did to make it happen. And you and I are to learn as Christians to rejoice in the Lord and what he's done for us, always. And nothing else can conquer us if we just keep our rejoicing in the Lord. And again I say, rejoice. And again I say, rejoice. And again I say, rejoice. But you don't know. Oh, no, no. And again I say, rejoice. Well, you don't know what I've been through. And again I say, rejoice. This is our reason for rejoicing. Nothing greater than that, is there? Would you pray with me, please? Father, speak to us and help us to see what we have in Thee that can never be taken away. And help us to rejoice in Thee, Lord Jesus. We've watched Paul in prison, and now we know how he could rejoice there. How he could say when he wrote the words you gave me to write, that this is for the furtherance of the gospel. Our reason for rejoicing is Thee, Lord Jesus, that You've redeemed us, as You said just in the line before in this letter, our names are written in heaven. Nothing greater, nothing better. While our heads are bowed and eyes are closed, you say, Pastor, I get so troubled and tossed about. Do you know that someone paid your sin debt and died for you? And you've trusted Him as your Savior and no one can take it away from you? How many of us need to get back to the place of our eyes on the Lord and rejoice in the Lord always? And God spoke into our hearts. Would you lift your hand? Hold it high. Yes. It's life-changing. It is truly life-changing. I hear the Savior say, Thy strength indeed is small. Child of weakness, watch and pray. Find in me thine all in all. Jesus paid it all. All to Him I owe. Sin had left a crimson stain. He washed it white as snow.
2: I love the Apostle Paul's attitude. I want to have a good attitude. I'm responsible for my attitude. When things go wrong, and sometimes they do go wrong, and you know what I'm talking about. But when things go wrong, I'm still responsible for my attitude. I want to live on the winning side. I want to live, oh, victory in Jesus, my Savior forever. I want to live on that side. I want to live, oh, say, but I'm glad, I'm glad. Oh, say, but I'm glad. I want to be a glad, happy, fired up, happy camper. I want to live. I'm so happy. Here's the reason why. Jesus took my burdens all away. Now I'm singing as the days go by. Friend, don't walk around depressed, defeated, and discouraged. But if you only knew the problems, everybody has problems. The truth is, the person right in front of you, or right behind you, or to the right or to the left, has perhaps even greater problems than you may have. But you say, well, I've got the greatest problems in the entire universe. Well, thank God there's a God that Jesus knows all about our struggles. I'm going to live my life by the grace of God on the winning side. I like what the Apostle Paul said in the book of Philippians. I can do all things. I can do all things through Christ who strengthened me. I like that attitude. I like the attitude he said in chapter 4, verse 13. My God shall supply all your need. I like the attitude I have learned in what 4:11. I have learned in whatsoever state I am, therewith to be content. I have not been addressing college students very much this year in church, and there's a reason for that. You know that. I do it in chapel. But I want to say now that we're drawing close to the end of the first semester, say, man, I thought it'd be different. I thought it'd be more like camp. It's not. How do you equate homework and papers and study and work and 40 hours a week at a job and a ministry on the weekend, how do you couple that together and say, hey, it's like camp? It's not like camp. And it's not like youth conference. It's like paying a school bill now. It's like getting some homework done now. Sure. It's like doing your best and it's a C minus. It's like doing your best and you're $40 short from paying that school bill, wondering how you're going to do it. It's like doing your best and you have a roommate that's about as bad as they can get. He doesn't believe in showers. I have learned in whatsoever state I am.

eyes to the high calling of God in Christ Jesus. I'm going on. I'm going on. I like what he says in Philippians 1:21, for to me to live is Christ, and to die is gain. I live, it's Christ. I die, it's gain. I'm on the winning side. Tonight, the Apostle Paul was such a positive man, and I want to live that way. And I want to ask you to live that way. From this day forward, if you're not a positive person, if you're a chief rain cloud type person, I want to say, let's leave out of here and believe that we can live victory in Christ. Thanks be unto God that giveth us the victory through our Lord Jesus Christ. I'm speaking tonight on winning side living. Winning side living. But I have a business that's collapsing. We'll still live on the winning side. But I have a church that's dwindling. We'll still live on the winning side. But my income, I need more, but still live on the winning side. But my marriage is struggling, and I know all those things are difficult, but let's live on the winning side. What caused this man to live on the winning side? There had to be some ingredients. If he can be lowered down 15, 20 feet into a hole in the ground where it's cold and wet and damp around all that granite rock, when he's down there, and yet he can say, rejoice in the Lord, Philippians 4:4. And again, I say rejoice. When a man can live that way, cannot you and I live that way? His head's going to be severed from his body. He knew it. He knew his head was going to roll. He said, the time of my departure is at hand. I fought a good fight. I've kept the faith. I finished my course. Henceforth, there's laid up for me a crown of righteousness. He knew he was going to die. He was a prisoner, but he lived on the winning side. I want that for you. I want that for me. I want that for every young person. Many of you young people have experienced heartaches much greater than I ever would have even dreamed about experiencing in my life. But you still can live on the winning side. What ingredients were there? Well, I think the saints of God were one of those ingredients. His attitude toward the saints of God. I want us to see some scripture here in just a moment. I'll tell you what, you can look at God's people and say, well, you know those people. They're all, you know how they all are. Oh, I tell you what, I don't trust God's people. I don't trust the church. I don't trust God's people. Oh, they're all a bunch of, and you can do that. I'll tell you what I think of God's people. I think God's people are the best. I love God's people. It inspired me so much. I sat here tonight hearing you sing through it all. I heard us singing about thank God tonight together and how about your heart and all these specials and the choir number. And I got to hear you sing tonight. I tell you, it just challenged me. Last week was missions conference on Sunday, and our music was all great. It was all wonderful, but it was geared toward missions, and we had to sort of take care of the missions, music, get it gone, so get all the speakers up. And the week before, we had a wonderful, beautiful family here singing and songs that they had written. But I tell you what, I felt like I was back home today with God's people and our special music and our singing and God's people lifting it up. And I heard all these pianists going, the orchestra going, and people singing. It moves me. God's people are the best. I tell you what, I take this crowd over any football crowd, any baseball crowd, any hockey crowd. Wouldn't want to be around hockey players. They don't even have teeth. But nonetheless, Philippians chapter 1, verse 3. Let's read it together. Ready? Begin. I thank my God upon every remembrance of you. Read it again, please. Ready? Begin. I thank my God. Here he is in a jail cell. He kept thinking, oh, I tell you, I remember that church at Philippi. How about, if you would, verse number 8. Ready? Begin. For God is my record, how greatly I long after you all in the bowels of Jesus Christ. How about back it up to verse 7. Are you ready? Begin. Even as is meet for me to think this of you all, because I have you in my heart. Stop right there. I have you in my heart. I'm thinking about you.
I long for you.

all. I've had the joy for 35, 6 years or so traveling all over this country, around the world preaching the gospel, but particularly in the United States. Now I tell you what, it's been such a joy. I have so many friends all around the nation, around the globe. And when heaven, when we get there, I'm going to say to you, I want you to meet these people. I've met these folks on the East Coast. I've gone back to their church so many times. I want you to meet these folks in the South, in the Midwest. I want you to meet these folks that are up North. I want to meet you from this country, a foreign country, Texas. I want you to meet those folks too. I tell you, friend, God's people are so great. Well, I know every church has a crankcase. And undoubtedly, every church has a gossip. I guess we can't amen that, can we? And every church must have someone that's critical and nothing's ever right. And why do we do this? And why do we do this? And why do you preach so loud? And why do we preach so loud? And you could cut the service down if you didn't have all that specials and all this and all that. I know there has to be that. Makes me smile when I hear it for once in a while. But I'll tell you what, God's people are amazing. Those little babies that you deposited at the nursery tonight, and those wonderful nursery workers that are caring for them, and these little kids that came by here, and now they're being taught the Word of God in their children's church right now. And then all of our elementary kids, aren't they great? Brother Keel and his wife, they encouraged me so much this morning. He said, our daughter got saved yesterday. Boy, that was music to my ear. Mrs. Lamar said, my boy, told me yesterday, my boy's 13 on today, Sunday. That was music in my ears. What a sweet young man. I met with a sweet, sweet college age boy. One of our boys grew up here, was born here tonight. He has no idea the inspiration he's brought to my life and to my wife's life, the joy that he has been. And we see the touch of God on his life. And then I watch you folks here, and I see all that God is. You know, God's people are the best. I see those ushers coming down. Any pastor in America would almost give his right arm just to have that army of ushers as men in the church, let alone an army of ushers on the lower floor in the balcony. I think of these senior saints this past week on Wednesday night. I said from this pulpit, Mrs. Treber and I said, I know this is true, but as far as I know, for 37 years in this church, we have tithed every Sunday, and we have given to the missions every Sunday for 37 years, and we've given to the Gideon Count since 1970. We've never missed. And I got home that night. I was laying in bed, and I thought, so is Julie Spencer. Brother Jose, I began to think, so is Julie Spencer. She's been here all those years, and I've never looked at a tithing record, but I guarantee it, she's tithed. I said, so is Brother Paul and Margie Skirty. They've been here all those years. And I began to go through Brother Jim Carey. He's tithed all those years like we have. And I began to think of the people that have been here 30 and 35 years and 37, the Van Dykes have. And the Manleys have, and the Jacobs have, and on and on and on it goes, name after name after name in this church. It's not something phenomenal that Ms. Treber and I have done. We've done it, but I tell you what, we're not alone here. The chairman of our deacons and his wife, they've been here 30-some years. They've been tithing every Sunday. Scores of you have been here a quarter of a century and more. And every Sunday, you brought a tithe to the house of God. I'll take God's people any day, friend. Thank God for the saints. I have hundreds of you, that every day this week will breathe that lady's name and my name in prayer. We have hundreds of children that will pray for us through the day. We have school teachers that will pray for us. I tell you what, give me God's people.
I sit in hotel rooms. I guess you'd, maybe you like, I hate hotel rooms. I hate them. I hate them when I'm by, my wife's not there. And the pastor takes me to my room after preaching. And I shut myself in. And the first lock goes on, the next lock goes on, then the bar lock goes over. All three locks are locked. And I don't care if I was dying, I'd not leave that room in the middle of the night. Sometimes I've been sick and my wife says, just go downstairs. They have to have some medicine. Go get something. I say, I'm not leaving that room. I think it's too dangerous wandering around a hotel. I've never watched TV in 30-some years by myself ever, whether it's at home. I don't trust myself. And I tell you what, I get to these places and preach. And I then go back to that hotel room. And I'll tell you what, I cannot tell you how lonely a feeling it is. Someone said to me, man, I flew all the way to the East Coast. I got there, got off the plane, went right to preaching that Monday night, and then got to my room late and could not sleep and got up the next morning and preached two times in the morning and preached in the afternoon and preached that night, got up early the next morning, flew all the way across country. And Wednesday night I got here Wednesday morning, and someone said, I'm glad you get these vacations like this. Try it for 35 years. See what kind of vacation across the country it is in 2 days and preaching. I get in that hotel room and I'll pull out my prayer journal and I see your names. I'll pull out a directory, I have your names. I'll pull out my phone, I see your names as a prayer reminder. Now think about God's people. I wonder what they're doing right now. I tell you what kept Paul in jail fired up. The saints. I tell you what kept him up, fired up. Service. Wanting to serve God. Oh, I want to serve him. I don't want to do so much the less. I want to do so much the more. Notice what he says in chapter 1 and verse number 21. Can you read it for me? Read it with me, please. Ready? Begin. For to me to live is Christ, and to die is gain. Let's go back to verse 17. Ready? Begin. But the other of love, knowing that I am set for the defense of the gospel. Look at verse number 20. Ready? Begin. According to my earnest expectation and my hope, that in nothing I shall be ashamed, but that with all boldness, as always, so now also Christ shall be magnified in my body, whether it be by life or by death. Verse 22, ready, begin. But if I live in the flesh, he said, I love serving God. And Lord willing, I'm going to get out of this prison and I'm going to keep serving God. It pays to serve Jesus. It pays every day. It pays every step of the way. I am happy in the service of the King. I tell you, how would you feel if your bus route was taken from you? How would you feel if your Sunday school class was taken from you? How about if your voice was taken from your choir and you had no more voice to sing? He may be watching right now. My dear, dear, dear sweet friend, Brother Sterling, in Walkertown, North Carolina. He's worked with Brother Bobby all those years and been a right-hand man. He's helped to run that ministry in so many areas, and one of the sweetest lives and testimony you'll ever meet. Just a wonderful country guy. And I got back there. And I said, hello, Brother Sterling. Pulled out a microphone and said, hello, Brother Treiber. I'm glad to see you. His voice box has been removed. And I said, I sure love you, Brother Treiber. I tell you what, still had that sweet smile. What about you lose your voice box? God's giving you hands
to use for His glory, and feet to use for His glory, and a mind to use for His glory, and a bus route and a Sunday school class, and a voice to sing, and a voice to preach, and hands to knock on doors and tell people the good news. It's a joy to serve God. Therefore, my beloved brethren, be steadfast, unmovable, always abounding in the work of the Lord, for as much as you know your labor is not in vain in Him. And He gave some apostles and prophets and pastors and teachers. Why? For the work, perfecting of the saints, for the work of the ministry. Such a joy to serve God. Such a privilege to serve God. I tell you what kept them going, the saints. Tell them what kept them going, service. I tell you what kept them going, suffering. He did not use suffering as a negative. He used it as an encouragement to, I'm going to keep going now. They stoned me. This is great. Now let's see if I can get up and go try it again. Jim Brown, not our Jim Brown, but the NFL football player Jim Brown. I'm not talking about his character and all that, but Jim Brown, a great football player for so many years, said that he'd take that ball and run with that ball. He'd block. He'd do whatever he needed to do. They'd come and they'd target Jim Brown and he'd be down on the ground. He said, they always got up the same way. These young boys get up now and go, woo, yes! They're all fired up. They're crazy. Never did it. Got up the same way every time, slowly. Walked back. He said, I purposed early in life in that game that I was never going to let my opponent see that they hurt me. And so he said, if I responded all fired up just one time or two times, and these times that I got yardage and I got this taken care of, and the next time they got me down, I could hardly move, he said, I was always going to be the same response. And tonight, as you suffer and as you have heartache, may it always be the same response. Teach your face to smile. Teach your face to have a look of God's wonderful look of love. Have your voice trained to say, when people say, how you doing? It's not, oh, yeah, fine, I guess. Get rid of that stuff. How you doing? I'm on the winning side. Look what he says. Look what he says in chapter 1, verse number 12. He said, but brethren, I would you understand, brethren, the things that happened to me have fallen out under the furtherance of the gospel, so that in my bonds, Christ, in Christ manifest in the palace and in other places. He said, I'm telling you what, I'm in jail, I'm in bonds, that doesn't matter. I'm suffering, yes, but praise God, I'm on the winning side. None of these things move me. Well, bonds and afflictions are waiting you, Paul, but none of these things move me. Neither count I my life dear unto myself, so that I finish my course with depression. No! Finish my course with joy. Fired up! Not an angry spirit, not a mad, not a moody, not up, not down. In the home, in the family, rearing children, mama, rearing children, daddy, as a husband, as a wife, not up, down, up, down, up, on the winning side all the time. And so he had suffering. But he said, that suffering motivates me. Motivates me. I was telling the new workers tonight, and yes, you had to be there, and he was a great man. The founding pastor of this church was here with us the first 6 months. I've had his funeral, Brother Al Rutledge. What a great man. And I was young, and he was older, and he was experienced, and I was inexperienced. And I stood up on the 10th month anniversary, and I said, guess what, folks? We only had a handful of people, 50, 60 people by that time, 70 at the most. And I said, our 10th month anniversary, we're going to have 400 in attendance. And I'll never forget, he stood up after that. We were co-pastoring this church at that time. He stood up and said, I love his zeal. I love his enthusiasm, but I'm washing my hands. I'll never forget him. I'm washing my hands. I have nothing to do with this. If you have 400, it's Treber's day. If you don't have it, and he told me later, he says, I did that because, Brother Jack, you set them up for defeat.
He said, there's no way a church 10 months old is going to have 400 people. And it wasn't, I'm so right, he was so wrong. He was a better man than me. His wife may be watching right now. She knows I mean that. But our 10th month, we had 450 people. I'll never forget it. Man, when someone tells me it can't be done, I'm feeling like, you know, this debt retirement thing, go ahead and tell me it can't be done. I love that because it's going to be done. Go ahead and tell me we can't have a big day. Go ahead and tell me that the church house isn't going to be filled with God's people as he comes back in. Go ahead and tell me that you cannot train godly young people to serve God as independent, fundamental, separated, godly, King James Version, missionary-minded Baptist. Go ahead and tell me that you cannot have good old time hymns and songs and spiritual songs. I believe that's saying sic'em to me right there. I love that spirit. You're helping me. You're not hurting me. That fires me up because I believe God can. I tell you what caused them to stay fired up. The saints, service, suffering, the Savior. Philippians 3:10, that I may know him, the Savior. Oh, what a Savior. What a Savior. Oh, what a Savior. You know that song? Try it together. Oh, what a Savior. Oh, listen to that harmony. That's beautiful.

0: But her most wonderful, glorious. Oh, that sounds so good. Oh, what a Savior's mind. Oh. Mrs. Treber's favorite song is page one, My Savior's Love. Oh, what a Savior. I tell you what kept him going as he was down there in that jail cell. He's a wonderful Savior to me. I was lost in sin, but Jesus took me in. He's a wonderful Savior to me. I think of my blessed Redeemer. I think of him all the day long. I sing, for I cannot be silent. His love is the theme of my song. I tell you what kept a man in the ground, encouraged in jail, the saints. Service kept him encouraged. Suffering kept him encouraged. The Savior kept him encouraged. His attitude toward himself. He realized who he was. Look what he says in chapter 3, verse number 4. Though I might have confidence in the flesh, if any other man thinketh that he have whereof he might trust in the flesh, I the more. I was circumcised the eighth day of the stock of Israel, the tribe of Benjamin, a Hebrew of the Hebrews, as touching the law of Pharisee, concerning zeal, persecuting the church, touching the law, the righteousness which is in the law, blameless. What things were gained to me, I count lost for Christ. Yea, doubtless, I count all things for a loss. By the way, he said, verse 9, that I might be found in him. He said it has nothing to do with Paul, the apostle. It has all to do with him. Get a proper evaluation of who you are. We're nothing. But by the grace of God, he'll use us. He got a proper examination of self, who he was. His self motivated him. Not that he was capable, but that he was capable. God was capable. And I'll tell you what else motivated him. His attitude towards silver. Money. Stewardship. Notice what he says here, chapter 4, verse number 11. Not that I speak in respect of want, for I have learned in whatsoever state I am, therewith to be content. Notice what he says in verse number 12. I know both how to be abased and how to abound. Everywhere and in all things I am instructed, both to be full and to be hungry, both to abound and suffer need. He said, it doesn't matter. I'm not going to live my life based on stewardship. Verse number 17. Not because I desire a gift, but I desire fruit that it may abound to your account. Verse 18, here's his attitude. I have all, abound, I'm full. His attitude toward the streets of gold. Number 7, his attitude toward the streets of gold. What was it? Verse 20 of chapter 3. For our conversation is in heaven. Looking for a city. Oh, I'm looking for that city. Where the roses never fade. And will never grow old. Keep thinking every day, it's maybe today I'll be in that place. I must fail it once in a while, I believe, but I try not to. I tried today, one of my first thoughts was try to think today's maybe the rapture. And I thought, am I filled with the Spirit? I prayed about it. I thought I may see him today. Want to see my Savior first of all, before on any other I would call. Oh, I want to see him. Those streets of gold. Those streets of gold kept him motivated. He said, because if I die, it's gain. And if I live, it's all Christ. Let me close my Bible. I'll tell you number 8. I'll tell you what it was that kept him going, his spirit. Philippians 4:13, I can do all things. I can do this. I can do this through Christ. I know that you'd think that because I preach and I start singing out while I'm preaching, I feel comfortable doing that. I watched Kyle Boroff. He was just a little baby when he came here and came up here to start the service tonight. I thought, man, how in the world can he do that without falling apart? I'd be a nervous wreck. And he stood up here and sang, and the choir backed him up. This old man was leading the choir. Not his old man, this old man, I said. I think some of you misunderstood me. And then Brother Jimmy, I do remember when Jimmy was born. Jimmy came up here and did everything like I taught him. Just everything like I taught him. I wouldn't even have any idea how to teach somebody how to do that. And he sang so powerfully. Oh, what a moment. And then it's hard to believe. Brother Moyer's been here 15 years now. And he came as really just a kid in college and just came and God knit our hearts together. Miss Treber said to me one day, you better have that young man sing. He was on our staff. He's got a great voice. Once again, I worked with him. Folks, you don't have to laugh. I think, man, listen how he delivers that. I know how it's supposed to sound. I just don't know how to get how they get to do that. I love the spirit of these men. I love the spirit of our choir. I love watching Brother Boroff put himself into that. I love what life's all about. Someone said, Pastor, the older you get, it seems like you're smiling all the time. See these crow's feet right there? Because I'm smiling all the time. Because this is broken all the time. Because it seems like almost every phone call is a heartache. Every situation is so tough. And I don't understand some things. Why would they do that? But though this is breaking most of the time, and it'll probably be that way the rest of the journey, I'm going to keep joy on my face because there's joy in my heart.
1: If you take the Word of God, please, and turn with me to the Old Testament book of Judges. If you'll have your Bible open to the book of Judges, chapter 4, we'll begin reading in just a moment with verse 1 in Judges chapter 4. Often, as a preacher of the gospel, people ask, why that message? And I say to people, you ought to be able to put into a sentence a reason for the message you're preaching and be able to state that clearly before you would offer such a thing to the people. Well, I want you to imagine that I'm in a corner somewhere and I'm cheering for ladies and girls. And I'm saying, you go for it, girl. Let God use you. It can be done. And I mean that. I once had a man come to work here. I should have, as they say, vetted him a little better than I did. But he was a fellow well known. But he came into my office one time, shortly after arriving to help us, and said, don't ever send a woman with a message to me for something I need to do. And I listened and said, thank you. And then I wrote a note to myself, get rid of him as soon as possible. You think that's cruel, don't you? No, treating anybody that way is what's cruel. Anybody that's got a bent toward being bad to people just because they're women doesn't have a place to serve in the Lord's work as far as I'm concerned. I don't believe in dominating anybody. I really don't. I believe Christian leadership should always permeate, not dominate. And there's a difference. I don't even believe in dominating my own wife or saying, this is what you have to do. I'm the boss. If I lead properly, she'll know that, and she'll seek my advice and counsel for things. And I understand that there are adjustments that people make when they first get married. Talking to some of you newlyweds, and the truth of the matter is, somebody has to lead, and God has designed that husbands lead, but they do not lead to the neglect of their wife. There's a wonderful thing called communication, and we can all participate in it. God has designed things a certain way, and we need to follow God's design. But I believe that any human being will become more of what God wants him to become or her to become if they're not dominated by another human being. So if you're leading, let the leadership permeate. I don't dominate this church, never have tried to dominate this church, but I know that I have got an assignment from God and a divine anointing from God to be the leader here as the pastor. It ought to be done as Christ would lead in love and trying to please him in all things and helping people to become their best for the glory of God. There's a lot to be said about that, but I believe that I ought to say a little something like this before I start on this series of messages on women you need to know and things about those women you need to know. So if you have your Bible open, we're going to be introduced to one in the fourth chapter of the book of Judges. I'll read a portion of this scripture and then try to conclude what we find in the entire chapter, in chapter 4, and much of what we find in chapter 5 in the message. And the children of Israel again did evil in the sight of the Lord when Ehud was dead. And the Lord sold them into the hand of Jabin, king of Canaan, that reigned in Hazor, the captain of whose host was Sisera, which dwelt in Harosheth of the Gentiles. And the children of Israel cried unto the Lord, for he had 900 chariots of iron, and 20 years he mightily oppressed the children of Israel. And Deborah, a prophetess, the wife of Lapidoth, she judged Israel at that time. And she dwelt under the palm tree of Deborah between Ramah and Bethel in Mount Ephraim. And the children of Israel came up to her for judgment. And she sent and called Barak, the son of Abinoam, out of Kedesh Naphtali, and said unto him, hath not the Lord God of Israel commanded, saying, go and draw toward Mount Tabor, and take with thee 10,000 men of the children of Naphtalim and of the children of Zebulun, and I will draw unto thee to the river Kishon Sisera, the captain of Jabin's army, and his chariots and his multitude, and I will deliver him into thine hand. And Barak said unto her, if thou wilt go with me, then I will go. But if thou wilt not go with me, then I will not go. And she said, I will surely go with thee, notwithstanding the journey that thou takest shall not be for thine honor, for the Lord shall sell Sisera into the hand of a woman. And Deborah rose and went with Barak to Kedesh. Now, if you're in the habit of marking things in your Bible, I want you to mark this action taken by Deborah. The Bible says in verse 6, and she sent and called Barak. She took initiative. She took initiative. She got it started. She rose up from all the complicity and complacency she saw all around her and said, something has to be done. And I hope in this little brief series of messages on women you need to know that you're going to see that God can use a woman or women in a mighty way. And we ought to rejoice every time he does. And we ought to receive their wise counsel with thanksgiving to God and be pleased when God chooses to use a woman to do something great in his wonderful work. That's what we find here. That's what Deborah was guilty of doing, something mighty for God. Her name means bee or honeybee. And that's another story. We know the most important insect, the most important bee in a colony of bees is the queen bee. And that's exactly what Deborah is forming here and rousing the army of soldiers of Israel to rise out of their nothingness, to get sick and tired of 20 years of bondage and meet the enemy face to face and allow God to work through them to see victory come. In the churches I've pastored, my wife and I have experienced lots of ladies who did a great work for God. I guess our initiation to that was a woman named Hetty Wilson. As a matter of fact, I've decided I want to put her picture and her husband's picture, Everett Wilson, in the Christian Heritage Center. They're not famous anywhere but in my heart and mind and in the Greenback Memorial Baptist Church. Anyone who lived and served there during the time I was there would know them very well and know that they were mightily used of God. They were our confidants. They were both elderly at the time, but I was only 19 years old, so everybody looked quite elderly to me. They loved my wife, they loved me, and they loved our children. I can't imagine that Mrs. Wilson had any type of formal education. But what a Christian. Always open to God and to God's people. She was married to a man who became a drunkard. He worked at the Aluminum Company of America, and when he wasn't working, he stayed drunk, and much of the time he was working, he was drunk. He fell and hit himself so many times on the job, he was nicknamed Naughty Head because he had knots and cuts all over his head from his many falls. But one day he was sitting in his home and listened to a radio broadcast. And on the radio broadcast, Dr. J. Harold Smith was bringing a message on drunken fathers. And as he brought the message on drunken fathers, Everett Wilson got on his knees, on his face actually, in the living room floor and asked God to forgive his sin and by faith trusted the Lord Jesus as his Savior. His life was changed. He was never the same from that moment forward, never. And everybody knew him as a dedicated Christian. I was with him when he died. He was suffering from cancer. He made hospital calls with me, and we were in the St. Mary's Hospital in Knoxville making a call, and we were taking the steps to try to stay in good shape. And he got out of breath one day. He hadn't been that way ever before. He said, "Preacher, something's wrong with me." And from there, we went to the doctor and found out he had lung cancer. And the Lord took him on to heaven not long after that. But his wife was one of the dearest women I've ever known in my life. I'm sorry that I didn't write down the many times that she started great things in my life. I'm sorry that I didn't keep a journal about her when she would confide in me that she knew God was leading us and I was to press on. Don't give up. She was always the kind of person who always said those things in the right time, at the right place, never pushing herself in any way. But she was a woman who was mightily used of God. We'll see her and be with her and you'll meet her in glory. But I want you to know that such a person existed. Hetty Wilson. And when we look at the life of Deborah, there are many questions that need to be asked, but I'm going to ask just a few of them to bring us to the reality of how God used her. First, I want us to look at the time in which she lived. Look in the third chapter of the book of Judges, would you please? The Bible says, "And the children of Israel dwelt among the Canaanites, the Hittites, the Amorites, the Perizzites, Hivites, and Jebusites. And they took their daughters to be their wives and gave their daughters to their sons and served their gods. And the children of Israel did evil in the sight of the Lord and forget the Lord their God and served Balaam and the groves." This period of Judges was a period of anarchy. If you'll turn with me, holding your place here, to the last chapter of the book of Judges in chapter 21, in the last chapter, in the last verse, the Word of God again repeats this summation of the book and says, in those days, verse 25 of chapter 21, there was no king in Israel. Every man did that which was right in his own eyes. Now, many people would think that's the best time in the world to be alive. No king in Israel. Nothing but anarchy. Everybody did what was right in his own eyes. And we're seeing the sad results all across the world of anarchist living. Not with just political things. I think the sexual confusion that seems to be reigning in the minds of people philosophically today came out of an age of sexual anarchy between men and women. And you wonder how we ever got to the place we're in today. It came out of the anarchy that existed that actually paved the way for this kind of continuing anarchy that we're seeing today. Deborah lived in a day like that. And she lived under the bondage of an oppressive people for 20 years. God had chosen his people to inherit the land. He gave them leaders like Moses and Joshua. When Joshua died, the Bible says they were in the land of Canaan. But instead of them taking Canaan, Canaan took them. Instead of giving the true and living God to the Canaanites, they took the gods of the Canaanites to be their gods. And they would go in one oppression after another oppression, one bondage after another bondage. And here, just one woman in this period of time, 20 years of oppression and bondage, and the Bible tells it was at the hand of these Canaanites, led by King Jabin and his commander, Sisera. And finally, she had enough. You'd think that some man would rise up and do something about it. But in this instance, no man rose up. A woman rose up. And she had been sitting neath a palm in a certain place, giving advice and counsel. Evidently, from what the Bible says, she had a special gift from God. She had vision and discernment, and people would seek her for counsel. But one day she left the palm tree, and she said, I'm going to find Barak, and I'm going to tell him what God has put on my heart. So the second thing I want us to see is what this woman did. Not just where she lived, but what she did. And some of you girls listening to me, I want you to hear this. God will put some things in your heart, and you don't have to be chained and bound to a deadbeat man the rest of your life. You can speak to him about what God has told you and ask God to stir his heart like he stirred your heart. Often I watch the young people who come to Crown College, and I see the young ladies who have so much promise, so much zeal, if you don't mind, so much in them to do something for God. And then the kind of girls they are, they believe they need to meet the kind of boy God wants them to meet, and they're hoping and praying that it's a man with big dreams and big ideas and great vision. It doesn't always work that way. And I say to them, you pray and seek God, because nothing more important will ever happen in your life after becoming a Christian than the person you marry. Men, women, take heart here, because you're forming something between the two of you, where two becomes one. And if you've got a heart for God and you're on a mission for the Lord, the person you need to meet and marry needs to have a heart for God and be on a mission for the Lord. So may God work in a mighty way. Let's look at the story. Just read a bit of it along with me, would you please? The Bible introduces us to Sisera and Jabin. If you'll pardon me, I'll read it again in chapter 4, verse 1. And the children of Israel again did evil in the sight of the Lord when Ehud was dead. That's the judge that died. And the Lord sold them into the hand of Jabin, king of Canaan, that reigned in Hazar, the captain of whose host was Sisera, which dwelt in Harosheth of the Gentiles. Now God wants to build on that and tell us more about these people. And the children of Israel cried unto the Lord, for he, that is Sisera, had 900 chariots of iron, and 20 years he, that is Sisera, on behalf of Jabin, mightily oppressed the children of Israel. Their lives were absolutely miserable. 20 years, not a few days, 20 years. You could rear a child in that time, and the entire time of that child's life, you were oppressed and miserable, in bondage and a type of slavery. But this woman who's in tune with God, decided she'd move forward by faith and do something about it. And Deborah, this B-E-E, her name means, a prophetess, the wife of Lapidoth, she judged Israel at that time. And she dwelt under the palm tree of Deborah between Ramah and Bethel in Mount Ephraim. And the children of Israel came up to her for judgment. They sought her out. She had a specific location. They found her. They knew God's hand was on her life. She was something very special, and she was a woman. And people came to counsel with her, and she gave them counsel and judgment. And she sent and called Barak, another of the judges, the son of Abinom, out of Kedesh Naphtali, and said unto him, hath not the Lord God of Israel commanded, saying, go and draw toward Mount Tabor, and take with thee 10,000 men of the children of Naphtali and the children of Zebulun, and I will draw unto thee to the river Kishon Sisera, the captain of Jabin's army, and his chariots and his multitude, and I will deliver him into thine hand. Now, I want you to think what a bold thing this is. For 20 years, this man, King Jabin, had Sisera oppressing the people of Israel, and she said to Barak, I want you to go to Mount Tabor with 10,000 men, and I'm going to make sure that Sisera brings his army to you. Now remember, they've got 900 iron chariots, and we're told by historians these chariots would have been so stable and so fierce, they would have had iron things coming out from the wheels that would cut a person to pieces as they were entering into battle. So he's got horses and chariots and a multitude of soldiers. And she dares to say to Barak, I believe God wants you to go to Mount Tabor. We're sick of all this oppression and all this years of it, and draw them out. And I will make sure that Sisera gets there to do battle. Now, I want you to stand beside Barak just for a moment and listen to him. He's contemplating all that's going on. He's thinking seriously about what she said. In his mind's eye, he's picturing this battle that is bound to take place if he does that, because Sisera is going to do everything possible to put an end to his 10,000 troops. So he responds to what she said. When she says, I'll draw him out, Barak said unto her, verse 8, if thou wilt go with me, then I will go. But if thou wilt not go with me, then I will not go. I want to pause here just for a moment and say this just for, as they say, posterity. I have never done anything in my life in 52 years of ministry without my wife standing by my side to counsel and help me. I want you to know how much I regard her input. I want you to know that before I employ people, I ask her, before anybody works in my office along by my side, I ask her for her approval. I think the most manly thing I do as a Christian is to seek counsel. I make up my own bed every morning. Now, that doesn't sound like much to some of you, but my wife is more than just somebody to carry my gospel tracts and say amen when I preach. I value her. I value her input. I value what she has to say. And by the way, she has shown the spiritual discernment not to correct me publicly, but when she has something to say, alone in an automobile or somewhere where no one hears, I value what she says and I want to know her opinion. Now, here's a woman we find in the Bible. This is one of the women you need to know, this woman, Deborah, this bee of Israel. You need to know her because she has gone to Barak, who can rouse an army. She's left her palm tree seat where she's been giving advice and counsel and found him, sought him out, and says, don't you believe God wants you to get 10,000 soldiers and go to Mount Tabor and take on Sisera and put an end to all this stuff? How'd you like to have a woman bouncing around like that, sharing those kind of things? I want you girls to know something. God could put in your heart to conquer something or to do something or to go somewhere or to counsel someone. And if you believe God's put in your heart, I say get on with it, girl. Get on with it. Some of you men may be waiting to challenge me a little later. But there's a lot of wasted energy and wasted potential in discarded young ladies. I mean by that who are ignored and not taken seriously by men and young men. And so he's convinced. She's got a word from God, and she's got God on her side. She's got a proven record of counseling and speaking to people. And now she's come up with this idea. And so he said, it's on if you're going with me. And she said, surely I'm going with you. So to battle they go. The third thing I want to remind you of is that God rewarded her faith. God rewarded her faith. See, there are many people who dream of doing something and never do it. There are many of you who dream of doing something and never step out by faith and attempt it. You need to talk about it, make it public, put yourself on the spot, get out on the limb and trust God. Say it's going to be done and you're going to do it. I've thought about this all through the life and ministry God has given me. I've dreamed of things and thought of things. You say, are you absolutely, positively sure? Faith is a strange thing. I don't know if you're ever absolutely, positively sure. But you can have divine nudges about things and meditate and pray upon it and think about it and wait on the Lord, muse on it. And God can give you clear advice and clear counsel. This is what we're to do. Did you ever attempt anything in your life that could not be done unless God intervened and did it? You know, in our age, we've been duped into littleness. We don't think about doing big things in God's work. But sure enough, she's on the move. Sure enough, Deborah has told Barak she's going with him, and they're moving forward. Now let's watch as God rewards her faith. Listen to what the Bible says. She told him, all right, if you want me to go, I'm going to go, but I want you to know something. You're not going to get the honor for the victory. God's going to get the victory. A woman is going to get the honor. You're going to chase down... You're going to chase down the leader, Sisera, and he's going to be killed. But she says clearly, and she said, I will surely go with thee, notwithstanding the journey that thou takest shall not be for thine honor, for the Lord shall sell Sisera into the hand of a woman. And Deborah rose and went with Barak to Kedesh. And Barak called Zebulun and Naphtalim to Kedesh. He's arousing the tribes of these two people. And he went up with 10,000 men at his feet, and Deborah went up with him. And God introduces us to another couple. Now Heber the Kenite, which was of the children of Hobab, the father-in-law of Moses, had severed himself from the Kenites and pitched his tent into the plain of Zanim, which is by Kedesh. And if I did what I wanted to do, I'd just stop right here and preach an entire sermon on how God works on the other end. While we're working on one end, God's always working on the other end. Because the Holy Spirit wants us to know who these people are. Because he's going to get Sisera in their tent, and that's where he's going to meet his death. But the Lord's working all that out. These people have severed themselves from the Kenites. They're in sort of a neutral position. They're really pulling for the Israelites, but they're living in an oppressed land for all these years. Keep that in mind. And may I have your permission to read on. And they showed Sisera that Barak the son of Abinoam was gone up to Mount Tabor. And Sisera gathered together all his chariots. This is just the way God works. Let's get rid of all of them. Even 900 chariots of iron, and all the people that were with him from Harosheth of the Gentiles under the river of Kishon. So Sisera's left his mother, we find out from the song of Deborah in a moment. He's left his mother. He tells her, no doubt, I'll be back in a little while. I'm going to go kill all these Israelites and be back with some things I'll take from them and bring home as gifts to you. And Deborah said unto Barak, up, for this is the day in which the Lord hath delivered Sisera into thine hand. Is not the Lord gone out before thee? So Barak went down from Mount Tabor, and 10,000 men after him. You notice what she's doing? She's encouraging his faith. She's getting him to look to the Lord. Listen, women. Listen, girls. You say, I stand alongside a man. Wonderful. I have a husband or plan to someday. Wonderful. Well, then you be the encourager to him that Deborah was to Barak. Now, Barak's not her husband, but she's saying, listen, move forward. God is with you. The Lord is going to give the victory. You can trust him. She kept his faith encouraged, and that's what God can give many of you to do. That's why I want you to know her and follow her example. May God help us. Evelyn has helped me conquer many things. And every wife can help her husband do that. Sure she can. If she's a woman of faith and trust in God, sure she can. And thank God for it. She's encouraging me on.

comforted Sisera. And all his chariots and all his host with the edge of the sword before Barak, so that Sisera lighted off his chariot, down off his chariot, and fled away on his feet. Now we learn, look at chapter 5. I want you to take the time to read it. We learn lots of things from this song of Deborah and Barak in chapter 5. They're recapping all the things that happened. This is the way God has given us this account. They even tell us that there's some people, notice please, just for one thing, in verse 23 of chapter 5, "Curse ye, Meroz," said the angel of the Lord, "curse ye bitterly the inhabitants thereof, because they came not to the help of the Lord, to the help of the Lord against the mighty." He said there were some people who wouldn't fight, who wouldn't engage in this. They'd been oppressed for 20 years, but they wouldn't rise up and fight. Well, it was time to fight. So Sisera now has jumped down from his chariot, these iron chariots. We find out that God sent a horrible rain with hail. The ground became mud. The chariots couldn't turn. They were like the chariots of Pharaoh stuck in the Red Sea that opened up for the children of Israel, but was muddy and impossible to pass for the Egyptian chariots. And the hail and rain was in the face of Sisera and his army and to the back of Barak and his army. And there, and it's like an awful killing field for Sisera and his soldiers because they couldn't fight. They couldn't get their chariots engaged. They couldn't use their swords and weapons properly because heaven opened up. And the Bible says heaven aided God's people. Notice, please, in verse 20 of chapter 5, they fought from heaven. The stars in their courses fought against Sisera. This woman believed that if they stepped out by faith, God would meet them. And he did. And defeated them. That's what happened. The enemy was defeated. God rewarded her faith. The victory came. And then a fourth thing, the enemy was completely defeated. Would you like to see the tide turn in our own country? Well, why in the world do we think it's ever going to turn when we just sit by and talk about it? We need some Deborahs to encourage some Baraks to get up and get something done, to step out by faith. You know, many a man doesn't serve God like he should be serving God because his wife is not enthusiastic about it. Many a man has to serve God in spite of his wife. I've known two or three famous people whose wives fought everything they tried to do. But what a joy when a Deborah comes alongside and cheers you on. And that's the way God wants it to be. And so, look at him, please. Sisera's running like a whipped dog. He's out of his chariot trying to find a place to hide. All his soldiers are dead. His chariots are immobilized, and he knows he's defeated. And so, look what happens. There are two separate accounts of this, one in chapter 4 and one in chapter 5. I think we may try to put them both together on our own sometime, but let's read what God says here. The Bible says in verse 17, "Howbeit Sisera fled away on his feet to the tent of Jael, the wife of Heber, the Kenite." Remember, we were introduced earlier. "For there was peace between Jabin, the king of Hazar, and the house of Heber, the Kenite. And Jael went out to meet Sisera and said unto him, 'Turn in, my lord. Turn in to me, fear not.' And when he had turned in unto her into the tent, she covered him with a mantle." Now, it just so happened that he thought this was a safe place, a peaceful place.
and Jael.

0: the female of the house, meets Sisera, this famous, famous soldier leader. Everybody knows him because of his exploits and his oppression of people. And she says at the tent door, "Come on in." And the Bible says, "And he said unto her, give me, I pray thee, a little water," verse 19, "to drink, for I'm thirsty. And she opened a bottle of milk and gave him drink and covered him. Again he said unto her, stand in the door of the tent, and it shall be, when any man doth come and inquire of thee, and say, is there any man here, that thou shalt say, no." He knew that Barak was hot on his tail, and he was going to find him. And so then Jael, Heber's wife, took a nail, a tent stake, a long tent stake, and took a hammer in her hand and went softly unto him and smote the nail into his temples and fastened it into the ground. For he was fast asleep and weary, so he died. This woman killed him. And what a way to go. At the hands of a woman. You know, this mighty soldier who led thousands and tens of thousands had 900 iron chariots, no small thing, running like a scared puppy, goes into a tent, and a woman takes a spike that you'd fasten a tent with, and when it gets nice, cozy, and comfortable, takes a hammer and drives it through his head and nails him to the ground. And behold, as Barak pursued Sisera, Jael came out to meet him and said unto him, come, and I will show thee the man whom thou seekest. And when he came into her tent, behold, Sisera lay dead, and the nail was in his temples. So God subdued on that day Jabin, the king of Canaan, before the children of Israel. And read verse 24. And the hand of the children of Israel prospered and prevailed against Jabin, the king of Canaan, until they had destroyed Jabin, king of Canaan. And then the song of Deborah and Barak is found in the sixth chapter. A woman you need to know. You might say, people come into the world and leave the world. Look here, please. You come in and you will leave. What in this world will be different because you lived? This woman, Deborah, came and God used her to free his people from the oppression and bondage that they'd been in for 20 years. Just one woman of faith who moved forward by that faith to encourage other leaders to do the work of God. If you ever start thinking that you don't matter, you're already dead. You just haven't left here yet. God has something for you to do. And I'm going to say to you ladies, start with encouraging your children. Continue encouraging your husband. Allow God to use you as a great initiator for acts of faith. There are things we're doing in the Lord's work in this church that women could defeat, or women could encourage in their homes. that these things be accomplished for the Lord. And I'm bringing this message purposefully to say to you, be a Deborah, a woman who believes God can, and get in on what God is doing and allow Him to use you in it. Let's pray together, may we?
1: 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This broadcast spotlights Bible teaching and Bible preaching that will feed your soul and stir your heart. May God minister to you spiritually as you listen to It's Preaching Time.
0: Evelyn and I are very grateful to God to be here. I want my wife to stand. We've been on this journey together. We're in our 52nd year of marriage, so we're having a great time. Thank the Lord for it. I've been preaching now 51 years and seen a lot of things. I became an independent Baptist in 1975. I started out as a Southern Baptist and a pastor for 7.5 years and finished college at the University of Tennessee and then went to seminary in Chattanooga. I felt sorry for our friend a moment ago because I think he's trying to do his very best to be a great help. But it's difficult understanding independent Baptist. It is. Independent for me simply means free. That's what it means. I'm free from denominationalism. I'm free from hierarchy. I answer only to the Lord Jesus Christ. I have one headquarters and it's in heaven. Now, I want to be accountable to our people and to our deacons working with them and all of that. We're not renegades, and we could be a little rebellious from time to time. But we have strong convictions, and at the base of all of that is individual soul liberty. Yes. It's the same thing that our forefathers in founding this country had in mind when they recognized that we had that individual soul liberty. Something God had given us, and we didn't have to answer to government for it. We only answered to God for it because God gave it to us. But you'll find yourself among friends. Sometimes you may be stumbling a little bit trying to work with them and exactly how to approach it because there's all shades of it. But they stumble too, trying to respond to you. I say to people, my wife and I are registered Republicans, and everybody in Knox County knows it. I believe because we're Christians, we have a duty to God to do everything we can to use the influence God has given us. And I am a Republican because when I look at the national platform of the Republican Party, it is the only platform that serves my values. I could not be a part of the Democratic Party with the platform they have. I could not. So when you ring those bells for people, I think you're going to attract people like myself. We've already determined that that's where we stand. And, you know, and we're not electing Sunday school teachers, and we're not electing deacons, and we're not electing pastors. But we are electing ministers who are going to do the best they can do. And we can help them be better ministers in government by getting involved like this. So we're trying, and we're going to pray for you. God bless you. Appreciate your clear Christian testimony. I'm getting acquainted with Brother Harding. I've known of him for many, many years. And he's a great man. Every time anyone told me about him, they said he loves America and he can talk about why. We had him in our church and I say amen. He did an outstanding job. And as Mike has told you, he and I got acquainted long ago in the bus ministry, and that's a great way to get acquainted. I'm serious about that, because when you're after souls, God is with you and in a special way, and the friends you make there laboring together to win the lost are very meaningful. And I love and respect these men, and I've respected Mike's parents for so many years. His dad, a great church planter and wonderful missionary leader. And I have that same respect for Mike and
2: and Chuck, and I'm praying for them. I'm honored to be here. I want to do all I can to help you. And so you pray for me, will you please? And I want to pray that God will use me, and I've been praying God will use me in this meeting. Let's pray together, may we? Our Father, we thank Thee for this moment and for the measure of strength we've been given to do what we are called on to do in this moment. But we dare not trust in our own physical ability or anything connected with that. Our faith and trust is in Thee. Guide us, help us, strengthen us. Move mightily among us and use me for Thy glory. In the name of Christ Jesus, I pray. And for His glory alone, I ask these things. Amen. Amen. I'd like you to take the Word of God, please, and turn with me into the Psalms. This is where we're going to begin. And may God help us in Psalm 85, if you have your Bible open there. I was given the theme of this meeting, the miracle of revival. And I'm praying that way. Dr. Robertson's great heartbeat was for revival. We just had the funeral service for my dear, precious friend, Bobby Robertson, a pastor that I respect as much as I've ever respected any pastor in the whole wide world at any time that I've known. And his passion was for revival. He prayed for revival. He sought God for revival. But he died without seeing it. The only revival that Bobby talked about most often was the revival really in the birthing of the ministry that God gave him. How the Lord moved and worked in a mighty way in the old block building. If you're familiar with him, you know that conversation. Dr. Robertson prayed for revival. The revival Dr. Robertson saw was in the early days of his ministry. Some of you are Tennessee Temple graduates, and I got acquainted with some of you there. And we all loved and respected him, and we knew his passion was for revival. Any man of God, any woman who serves the Lord and loves the Lord wants to see revival. But just because we want to see it and talk about it and read about it and could give lectures on it doesn't mean it's going to happen. So may God strike this with His holy fire and power. May the Lord work. I'm one of those also. After more than half a century of ministry, I'm praying for revival. Oh, may God help us. Yes. I know Brother Fox and his evangelistic work and singing and all he's doing, he's praying for the same thing. Yes. If you have your Bible open in Psalm 85, beginning with verse 1, the Bible says, Lord, Thou hast been favorable unto Thy land. Thou hast brought back the captivity of Jacob. Thou hast forgiven the iniquity of Thy people. Thou hast covered all their sin. Selah. Thou hast taken away all Thy wrath. Thou hast turned Thyself from the fierceness of Thine anger. Turn us, O God, of our salvation, and cause Thine anger toward us to cease. Wilt Thou be angry with us forever? Wilt Thou draw out Thine anger to all generations? Wilt Thou not revive us again, that Thy people may rejoice in Thee? Show us Thy mercy, O Lord, and grant unto us Thy salvation. I will hear what God the Lord will speak, for He will speak peace unto His people and His saints. But let them not turn again to folly. Surely His salvation is nigh them that fear Him, that glory may dwell in our land. Mercy and truth are met together. Righteousness and peace have kissed each other. Truth shall spring out of the earth, and righteousness shall look down from heaven. Yea, the Lord shall give that which is good, and our land shall yield her increase. Righteousness shall go before Him and shall set us in the way of His steps. If you're in the habit of marking things in your Bible, I want you to mark one word, if you would please, in the sixth verse. And I pray it will help us remember what we're seeking. It is the word in verse 6, again. Again. A very religious man came to Jesus on the cover of darkness, and the Lord said to this man, "Marvel not that I say unto thee, you must be born again." When the Lord Jesus Christ came to earth, when God became a man without ceasing to be God, robed in flesh, Christ Jesus, our Lord, co-equal, co-existent, eternally existent with God the Father and God the Holy Spirit. He was born of a virgin. Mary brought forth what God sent forth into the world. He lived a sinless life. He went to the cross and bled and died for our sins. That's exactly what the Word of God is talking about here, about this kissing. Think of it. Righteousness and peace have kissed each other. Truth shall spring out of the earth. When Christ came to Calvary to bleed and die for our sins, the billows of God's wrath rolled on the Son of God as He became sin for us. He who knew no sin, that we might be made the righteousness of God forever. Just for the record, I believe that Christ tasted death for every man. You never witness to the wrong person. If you witness to someone who's not a Christian, you need to explain to him how to be saved. If you witness to someone who is a Christian, you can rejoice that both of you are saved. But we're going after souls. That's what the Lord's commanded us to do. There's no doubt about it. And the Lord taught His disciples, and they gained His purpose, and they gained His passion. He lived among men a sinless life, so He could die for our sin. You can tell anyone you meet anywhere, your sin can be forgiven because a just God has paid the debt. And He will forgive. No wonder He says, "Come unto me, all you that labor and heavy laden, and I will give you rest." This world needs rest. People need rest. He went to the cross, bled and died, was buried in a borrowed tomb. On the third day came forth the grave, alive forevermore. He spent 40 days with His disciples, teaching them, the Bible says, the things of the kingdom. So they were left with no doubt. He lived, He died, and He rose from the dead. They saw His hands pierced, and they witnessed, "This is the resurrected Christ." And He told them, "Because I live, you shall live also." And finally came in that earthly journey to the Mount of Olives, and He said, "I will come again." Again. Now, you and I can be thrilled to be identified with Him and with His people. As a matter of fact, we identify with all Christians who've ever lived. All the Christians who've ever paid a price. All the Christians who've been faithful witnesses. We're going to meet Him someday, sooner than we think. No doubt about that. I'm speaking for myself, and I give God praise for that. It's by His mercy. And we know when we read about some of them years ago, they experienced something we need to experience. We read about our founding fathers. I believe America, as Brother Harding believes, America was born and birthed because of revival. And when we understand American history, I believe we will come to understand that. We believe in the awakenings He talked about, that something miraculous happened. God burst forth by His power and Spirit, and lives were changed miraculously. And then we read about other revival. God sent to this country. People prayed in a prayer meeting that was amounting to nothing for quite a while at Fulton Fish Street Market. But God touched that businessman's meeting. And at one time, 100,000 people a week were coming to Christ because of that revival. We know about other revivals that this country has experienced. And we think about the things that were birthed in those revivals. We read about revivals around the world. And so I'm saying, oh God, wilt thou not revive us again? Amen. Nothing else will do. Right. This is the age of big churches. Many of them are big, big, powerless churches, because it's the best thing men can build. And we praise God for every good thing going on there. As far as I'm concerned, the church growth movement is a blight upon this country. And the greatest thing God's ever given you to do if you're a pastor is right where you are. Right where you are. We're not going to have revival, I'm sorry, in Washington, D.C. We don't expect every senator and every congressman to be the fruit of revival. Maybe the fruit of revival, but not the root of revival. We really don't. That's foolishness. The great thing you're doing is where you're doing it as a pastor of your church. And you will never have anything greater to do, more important to do, with more influence to do. Never. You can make every senator a greater senator, a more trustworthy person. You can make every congressman a greater congressman. You can make every doctor, every lawyer, every tradesman, every person who works and labors, you can make them a better person by what you're doing in your church with the influence God has given you. I hope you realize that. You don't have to run off somewhere to be important. You're already important. God has seen fit to call you and ordain you and set you forth to be His messenger. And the geography of the whole thing is in God's hands. But as you've made yourself usable, He is going to use you. But still, we want to be people who experience revival again. Wilt thou not revive us again? Don't fall in love with something other than Jesus. Amen. And don't fall in love with doing something more than you love the sheep as a good shepherd that God has given you to love. Don't allow that to happen. It'll divide your heart. You'll be good for nothing. Don't allow that to happen. As you're ministering and loving and seeking, there are so many districts in America. There's 95 counties in the state of Tennessee. I see our great flag up here. You have counties. You have representatives. You have two senators. It's from what you're doing in your ministry that you can be a blessing and a help and encouragement to them. But here's the point. We can be so much better a help and so much greater a blessing if God would revive us again. How desperate are we for revival? I heard Dr. Vance Havner say in the 2 weeks I got to be in retreats with him as a young preacher, you can't ever have revival unless you have vival first. It takes the life to be relifed, you know? And we're praying for revival. And I'm grateful that these two spiritual leaders have seen fit to say, it's the miracle of revival that we must have. Amen. We must have. Let's take just a brief overview of revival from this psalm. Would you write that down? You're going to have to write it down. Some of you have your wives with you so she can write for you. I want you to write that down. The overview of revival. The Bible says, Lord, thou hast been favorable unto thy land. Thou hast brought back the captivity of Jacob. Thou hast forgiven the iniquity of thy people. Thou hast covered all their sin. Selah. Selah is a pausing when heaven meets earth and we're in awe about the work of God. And so God instructs us to pause and ponder this. Thou hast taken away all thy wrath. Thou hast turned thyself from the fierceness of thine anger. Notice, if you'll mark these words in verse 1, thou hast. That's what he's done. That's the past. Notice again, please, in verse 2, thou hast forgiven. That's the past. Again in verse 2, thou hast covered. That's the past. In verse 3, thou hast taken away all thy wrath. That's the past. Again in verse 3, thou hast turned thyself from the fierceness of thine anger. In other words, is this all we're going to talk about? What God has done? Is this all that's going to consume our lives, just our history? It's all right. We need to recognize our Christian heritage. But is that over now? And that's why when we come to this part of the psalmist writes, with this pleading of his heart and his soul, will thou not revive us again? Past is wonderful to ponder. We're grateful for the past. We're grateful for the past. We're grateful for the past. And we're grateful for that part of the past. And we're grateful for that part of the past. Thank God for the Great Awakening in America and the Second Great Awakening in America. Thank God for what God did with Edwards and Whitfield coming here. You ever think about that man God used? An Episcopal priest? You ever think about that? In the mighty revival God used him for? I preached years ago in an independent Baptist meeting. This is maybe a good thing for you to know. And I said, independent Baptists are never going to be blessed. Never going to be blessed like God wants them to bless them unless they're willing to recognize that God uses some people in the world who are not independent Baptists. I was preaching on the text. He's able to do much more than this. And do you know what? The next night they preached against what I preached, and I've never been invited back to that independent Baptist fellowship again. I'd like to say in your meeting, we're never going to be blessed as independent Baptists like God desires to bless us until we're willing to praise Him for anyone He uses in His kingdom's work anywhere in the world. And if that's a little too big for anybody's narrowness, then I want you to think about your own history. It's like somebody saying to me, I'm an independent Baptist. Listen, I left the Southern Baptist Convention. I paid a price. I was told I'd never have another place to preach. I wept and cried through all that. I left all of my friends. I know what that's like. I know what that's like. Somebody said to me, oh, we only need Baptist hymns. Then go get Brother Fox's hymn book. It's the second greatest hymn book in the world. And or go get our hymn book, Crowning Hymns, our own hymn book. And you're going to tear out most the entire hymn book and throw the hymns away. Yeah. Don't sing Amazing Grace again, right. You know. Don't sing anything. Don't sing Majestic Sweetness Sits Enthroned Upon the Savior's Brow or hundreds of others. Don't be a narrow-minded idiot any longer. At the heart of all we do is what we believe. It's the core of our belief. And we're never forsaking it. We're never giving it up. But because of that, we can be a blessing to all other people. I am an independent Baptist by conviction. I'll live the rest of my life that way, and I'll die that way, and be happy with Jesus in heaven because I've done that. But God is using some people in the world who are not. He truly is. It helps you understand why you can even have a ministry like this. You can't have a ministry like this without that. We're talking about the overview of revival. Look at other people. Charles Finney, God used. Look at him. Consider his life. Jonathan Edwards, look at him. God used him in a miraculous way. Oh, we're grateful for the Mordecai Hams, but Chapman, Wilbur Chapman, a Presbyterian, under whose ministry Billy Sunday got saved, and Billy Sunday's ministry. Listen, we ought to rejoice when God is working in revival. I want Him to use all of us. But more importantly, I want to be usable. So if He chooses to use me, I want to be someone who can be used by Him for His glory. That's what this psalm deals with. We're talking about the overview here of revival. Listen, when you come down to verse 8, he says, I will hear what God, the Lord, will speak. This is after we've been pleading for revival. Do you and I know that what happens to bring revival and what revival produces is much akin to what is going on before revival comes? So many have said revival comes when so many people understand that it's when a few of God's choice people get thoroughly right with God. What would that mean? It means the thing you hope to see in revival and the energy expended in the power of the Holy Ghost and the death to self that it requires and the glory to God that you desire, all of those things will also precede revival. And then God began to speak. The word of God goes on to say, surely his salvation is nigh them that fear him, that glory may dwell in our land. Isn't that what we want? God's glory?
0: Yes.
2: Mercy and truth are meet together. Righteousness and peace have kissed each other. Truth shall spring out of the earth, and righteousness shall look down from heaven. Yea, the Lord shall give that which is good, and our land shall yield her increase. Righteousness shall go before him, and he shall set us in the way of his steps. That's what we find all around revival activity. That's an overview of revival. The first great revival we see in the Bible is found in the book of Exodus. There may be in other movings of God, but in Exodus, God tells Moses as he's leading these stubborn people. In Exodus, the Word of God says, when he tells them what he's going to do, in Exodus, he says, stand still and see the salvation of the Lord. They come to an impregnable place, boxed in. Nothing can be done. And the Bible says in verse 14 of chapter 14, the Lord shall fight for you, and you shall hold your peace. Think of that. The Lord shall fight for you, and you shall hold your peace. We pick too many fights ourselves. There is a fight to be fought. But when we come to revival, if we want to have the miracle of revival, that's what posted around here. If we want to have the miracle of revival, that's something God must do.
0: Amen.
2: You can't work it up. I can't work it up. There's no formula for it. You can't go to revival school and pass the test and expect to have revival. It doesn't work that way. If it's not miraculous, it's not revival.
0: Yes.
2: It is revival when we abandon ourselves to God. And in a sense, God abandons himself to us. Let me just say just one more word about this. In the 33rd chapter of Exodus, so many people want to discuss everything about separation today. I'm afraid we've missed the point there. In Exodus chapter 3, the Bible says, let's just pick it up at verse 12, 33, verse 12. Exodus 33, verse 12. And Moses said unto the Lord, see, thou sayest unto me, bring up this people, and thou hast not let me know whom thou wilt send with me. Yet thou hast said, I know thee by name, and thou hast also found grace in my sight. Now therefore I pray thee, if I have found grace in thy sight, show me now thy way, that I may know thee, that I may find grace in thy sight, that I may find grace in thy sight, and consider that this nation is thy people. In other words, Lord, prove yourself. Prove yourself. And in this conversation God's having with Moses and Moses is having with God in verse 14 of chapter 33, and he said, my presence shall go with thee, and I will give thee rest. And he said unto him, if thy presence go not with me, carry us not a pence. In other words, I'm not going to pretend this thing anymore, you know. I'm not going to go through the motions any longer. If you're not going to go, I'm not going. For wherein shall it be known here that I and thy people have found grace in thy sight? Is it not in that thou goest with us? So we be, mark that word, would you please? We be separated. I and thy people from all the people that are upon the face of the earth. When you go to see the senator, the congressman, or you serve the Lord in your church, the thing that separates you is the presence of God. Certainly there are things we should mark off the list a Christian should not do. Certainly we know that. But your list may not agree with someone else's list. But when Christ's presence so comes and dominates your life in revival, then everything else is burned away. There's no room in my life for this. No room in my life for this, because Jesus Christ has crowded it out. And everybody knows there's something different, and I didn't tell them. I don't walk around with a sign like a sandwich board on my back say, I'm a Christian and I'm separated and this is what I... No, no, no. There's no need for that. It's Christ's presence with you that makes you different. And the person you visit will know you're different, not because you say you're different and not because you give them a list about all the things you don't do or do. It's because the Lord's blessing is upon you. God's power is with you. His Spirit is yielding to you and you're yielding to Him, and God's presence is separating you. You understand that? That's revival. That's revival. That's the Lord. It's a divine explosion in your life and all around you. When God is unleashed to do what He wants to do and no longer limited in your life because you've died to self and He's going to get the glory. Are we willing to pay that kind of price? We've been so addicted to religious showmanship and so addicted to comparing ourselves with others. We've been so addicted that revival is far away. Far away. That has to die. That has to die. Oh, may God help us. That has to die. I'm crucified with Christ, nevertheless I live, yet not I, but Christ liveth in me. And the life which I now live in the flesh, I live by the faith of the Son of God, who loved me and gave Himself for me. And His strength, that's what I need, His strength is made perfect in my weakness. In my weakness. We're praying for the miracle of revival. I say, Lord, do it again.
3: Amen.
2: Do it again.
3: Yes.
2: May I ask this question? Is God able to do it again? I didn't ask if we're able, but is God able to do it again?
3: Yes.
2: Is God able to do it again in America? He can't do it till all this religious trash gets out of the way. Because we'll be happy with all this religious trash and we won't need God. The self-life does everything it can to try to live a bright, shining life without dying to self and letting the Lord live in us. Everything it can. And God help us. God help us. I want you to write down a second thing. This is just an overview about revival. But let's look at the origin of revival. Strange. You don't get it at Walmart or Costco. You don't get it in a church building. It might come there where the saints are meeting and praying. That ought to grow out of individual worship of the Lord and family worship of the Lord, then the worship of God in the church is what God wants to see. But let's look at the verse. Let me look at the word. Let the Bible answer this for us, because I'd like to give you a lot of my ideas. I really would. Sometimes I think I'm smart. Sometimes I know I'm not. And don't look so strangely at me, because sometimes you think you're smart. And then God lets you know, no, you're not smart. But look at the verse, Psalm 80, 85, and verse 6. Wilt thou?
3: Yes.
2: Would you mark that word, thou?
3: Yes, yes.
2: Wilt thou?
3: Amen.
2: Wilt thou not revive us again? I'd like to say, perhaps there's an opportunity for that if we're not looking to everything else for revival. Wilt thou not revive us? That's the origin. Would you write this expression down? I've used it in several places recently because God put it on my heart for me. You know, when you've preached half a century and in lots of places and meetings and continents and states and all that, you think, well, look, I've about got this figured out. But I want you to know that I feel weaker at this moment, not because of physical things. God has used all these physical things in my life to help me spiritually. I promise you that. My wife knows that's true. But I feel weaker in my life, less capable of being a pastor, less capable of preaching, less capable of being a blessing to you than I have ever felt in my entire life. And I'm beginning to think that's the way God wants it to be. I'm sorry to talk this way because I'm supposed to be a polite, gentlemanly pastor. But he just knocks the snot out of you again and again and again. And you thank him. So, whatever happened to God, that's what I want you to think. Whatever happened to God? When I got saved, it was all God. Helpless sinner, I came to Christ and it was all God. Whatever happened to God? When God called me to preach, it was all God. If I wanted a sermon, I had to seek God for it. I remember walking out of my pastor's study with an armload of books, and Brother Hagin said to me, "Now, Clarence, that's great. Take anything you want. It's just as well being yours. But if you'll learn to preach the Bible, you'll never run out of anything to say." Well, he really messed me up. He really messed me up. But that's exactly what he said. If you learn to preach the Bible, you'll never run anything out of anything to say. What did happen to God? First church I pastored in Greenback, Tennessee, a little country church in a town of 350 people total. And you had to go down some long alleys and dirt roads and find some of those farmers, even to find that many. And it was all about God. It was all about telling people about God and coming to worship God and praying to God and reading God's word, God's book, God's revelation of himself. It was all about God. And we saw some things happen that were close to mighty revival. Mighty. That's the origin of revival. You see, we've done it so well without God. Now listen carefully. We've done it so well without God. And we've created an industry of speaking, singing. We've created a religious industry of it that it's almost Christian. It's almost Christian. I mean, you could even listen to it, and it talks about Christianity, and it's spit, shine, and polish the flesh. We've learned the words to say. We've learned how to do it. And it's almost Christian. As a matter of fact, if we're not careful, that's going to become to the place where it's passing for Christianity. And people are going to say, if you don't have all of that, you're not a Christian. If you don't do all of that, your church is not vital and really necessary. And we've got to pray for discernment and ask God to help us. I'm not trying to scold anyone. I'm preaching to myself. But this almost Christianity will never have revival. Never. Because the only origin of revival is God.
3: Amen.
2: It's the only origin. There must be a moving from heaven, from the throne of God, empowering and blessing and going beyond what we can produce to experience real revival. Real revival. And the people we study and think about, that's where it came from. Now, we have a little overview to think about some things, but the origin of revival is right here. Wilt thou not revive us again, that thy people may rejoice in thee? The outcome. Would you write that word down? The outcome of revival. What do you hope to happen? You hope your church is bigger? Well, your church may be emptied. Sure. You think the Spirit of God begins to burn, cleanse? Everybody's going to be happy about it? You think if people start giving up things and their own wives or husbands saying, "Not me, buddy, not me," you think all the kids are going to be happy? You think all the church leaders are going to be happy? No. There's a burning and purging. The outcome of revival What do you think? Why would you want to have revival? You want to have revival to reach more people, to win more souls? Is that it? Is that what you want to have? You want to have revival to be bigger and better? Is that why we want to have revival? Is that what it's about? Is it? Then why did the Lord choose 12 to follow Him, and one of them was the devil, and train them till they got His passion, and then, well, they became true followers of Jesus Christ, His true disciples. He used them like He used, and they were used like no other people. You and I are Christians because of that handful of people. Surely the Lord bled and died on the cross for our sin, but we're Christians because they took that message in the power of the Holy Spirit. I think sometimes, why would I want to have revival? Because I have to fuss sometimes about who's in the choir, and I wouldn't have to fuss about that anymore. Sometimes I wonder if we even need choirs. Somebody's going to walk into a church someday, and somebody's going to have a hymn book in their hand and sing a few hymns, and then they're going to have a season of prayer, and then somebody's going to get up and teach and preach the Bible, and they're going to say, well, I've never seen anything like this before. Because we've expended everything we can possibly do. Why do you and I want to have revival? Well, the Bible says it's going to bring glory to God, and the Bible says that thy people may rejoice in thee. We've entertained so long, including me. I'm as guilty as the rest. We've entertained so long that we've made a habit of substituting entertainment. Did you feel good about that meeting? For the joy of the Lord. See, we can keep them moving and going, and I'm not just talking about fussing about music, and I'm not fussing about anyone. I'm speaking from 50 years of preaching and having convictions that God brought me to leave denominationalism and become a free man and pastor a free church. But look at the Bible. The Bible says, wilt thou not revive us again that thy people may rejoice in thee? Yes. Thy people rejoice in thee. That's what God says He wants to give us in revival. Yes. Happy in the Lord, rejoicing in the Lord. Not serving God like you had to pull people's teeth to get them to do it, you know? I know that in my own life because there's times when I have really, you know, I'm not talking about fighting physical inability or whatever the case may be, but really loving the Lord, rejoicing in the Lord. Don't we need that in our movement if there is such a thing? Don't we need that?
3: Yes.
2: You know, I agree with Brother Harding. We have a window, just a little window. If we mistake the window for the work God is doing, just the window to get through and do the work for the work God is doing, if we miss that, we may never have the window again. We do have a little window. It's a window. But what we need with that window is revival.
3: Yes, we do.
2: Now we have just a little window. God help me say what I'm about to say. I am grateful to be here. I guess I want to say this is the hope of America, not the Capital Connection. That's a great thing. But the Capital Connection is the fruit of something else. It's the fruit of Spirit-filled, Holy Ghost-empowered preachers and churches. You can't do what you want to do to influence the people you want to influence without getting that root right. And we understand that. We're not trying to substitute this for the church. You know, there was a great revival in the Hebrides in the early 1900s. Began to move. Moved up to the pleading for it into the 40s. Maybe we could say it topped out in the early 50s. Two old women. One was 84 years old and one was 82 years old. One was blind And one was humped over so badly with spinal stenosis, just arched over. But they had passion for revival. They wanted God to work. This is what happened. They couldn't even get out to the church to pray. They couldn't even get out to the church to worship. Their house became a place to meet. People came in. They got so passionate about revival coming to their isle, the Isle of Lewis. They got so passionate about it. They confronted the preacher and wanted to know if he was thoroughly right with God. And they prayed and prayed and prayed. And they'd seen the Lord, they said, with the church filled up and God blessing and a great overflow. And the fire of God struck that tiny little obscure place off the coast of Scotland. And when it happened, there was a young teenage boy that got saved in it. His name was Donald. And the preacher became so dependent upon Donald and so close to Donald, he would ask him to lead in public prayers and help him with the meetings, and he did. Oh, how God worked. People began to hear about it, and the revival fire spread. It spread. And God blessed in a great way. Those two old women, the people, kind of people, people don't want in a church anymore. And from that same island, there was a young girl who was a cousin to Donald Smith, who immigrated to America. Her name was Marianne Smith McLeod. She came to America, and in 1936, she met a man named Fred, and they were married. They fell in love. They were married. God blessed in a great way. And those old women were her aunts. And they came out of that fiery revival, that fiery revival. They really experienced revival. And they sent a Bible, a copy of the Word of God that had been used in a special way in that revival, to Marianne. She started having children. I think it was 1937 she had her first child. They named him after his father, Fred. Then she had her second child, named after herself, Marianne. Then she had her third child, Elizabeth. Then she had her fourth child. And she was so impacted by this teenage boy God had used in that revival of the Hebrides. She named him Donald. And she gave him that Bible, that Hebrides Revival Bible. He was born in 1946. He's now the 45th president of the United States. And that Revival Bible is in the Oval Office. I'm saying to you, I don't know how, why, I don't know how it all comes together. But I believe God is putting some things together to give us just a window. If he could find some open people who know what the window's for. Lee Robertson said to me, "Clarence, have Ian Paisley to preach." I said, "Well, Dr. Robertson, Ian Paisley?" Oh, so yes. John R. Rice had him preach for his birthday. Tom Malone had him preach for revival. Have him preach. He'll come maybe. You call Northern Ireland and ask him. He's a Baptist. He left the Baptist Union and started the Free Presbyterian Church, but he's the only man I know. The only man I know, so Dr. Robertson said, who lived through real revival. In Northern Ireland, more than 200,000 people were in the street one time. He was preaching to them. People ran out of their houses begging someone to show them how to be saved. He said that's what he has seen with his own eyes and felt with his own heart. Get him to come. Well, I said, I'm not going to like him. But he came. And he talked about revival. And my heart got hungry. God touched the meeting. I learned to love him. He'd have seasons of prayer and laugh. Wilt thou not revive us again that thy people may rejoice in thee? I never in my life have prayed with a man who laughed, I mean just hilariously burst into laughter talking to God, walking in heavenly places with Jesus. And it intensified in my heart. He had been influenced by that revival in the Hebrides on the Isle of Lewis and the revival in Northern Ireland. We need a generation of people who have tasted, touched, been involved in real revival. Or we're going to put out another group of people.

God do it again? Can he? Not can you, but can God do it again? Will you get hungry and thirsty for God? He's the Alpha and Omega, the beginning and the end. It starts with him. It goes with him all through and continues with him. Wilt thou not revive us again, thou, that thy people may rejoice in thee? It's all about God. We've got to rediscover God and who he is and what he wants to do. We praise thee, O God, for the Son of thy love, for Jesus who died and is now gone above. Hallelujah, thine the glory. Hallelujah, amen. Hallelujah, thine the glory. Revive us again. Revive us again. Fill each heart with thy love. May our souls be rekindled with fire from above. Hallelujah, thine the glory. Hallelujah, amen. Hallelujah, thine the glory. Revive us again. Can this be the time the window is open? Providentially, God has prepared the moment, and we will become the people of prayer, pleading with God. This is a plea. Wilt thou not revive us again? Will you be a part of that? Will you? Perhaps what you're trying to do will be the seed for revival, not just, you see what I mean? Think of what could come out of that. Let's bow in prayer. If you'd like to come and stand here across this altar and kneel, and let's sing it. Would you just play a little bit of it the most appropriate way, Shelley? We praise thee, O God, for the Son of thy love, for Jesus who died is now gone above. We love one another. We can work together, but we need God.

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1: Thank you so much for the music tonight. Thank you, choir. Wonderful, wonderful. I appreciate the choir. I said that for a specific reason. It drowns out the pastor singing. What a blessing that is. I'll tell you that right now. I really appreciate the choir. I'm so glad you're here tonight. I really am. Let me encourage you. Be faithful. Keep inviting. Open your Bibles to John chapter 4. John chapter 4. While you find that, I want to really encourage you. Be here on Friday night, but don't come alone. Ask God to give you wisdom how to bring someone with you. The message, when demons dance with delight. I was in Owatonna, Minnesota. And in a revival, and Sunday morning, I announced I was going to preach this message the last night of a crusade. It would have been Wednesday night. On Monday, I went to an outlet mall. As I'm going in, a lady's coming out. She turned around and followed me back in. She said, "Sir, I'm with a certain insurance company, has their headquarters here in town." She said, "I'm one of 14 presidents. They called in for this tremendously important meeting." So this morning in that meeting, I stood up. I said, "I want to tell you something. There's a guy preaching Wednesday night at the Baptist church. You ought to come in here. He's going to preach on when demons dance with delight." Brother Mark, she said, "I'm going to keep inviting them and pleading with them. Try to get them there on Wednesday night." She said, "You be sure and pray." I said, "I certainly will." Wednesday night, I've been at the door. She's discouraged, depressed, almost suicidal. Here's what she said. Brother Mark, she said, I just failed God. Said, "I tried. I did everything I could. So I only got 8 out of the 14 to come tonight." That's a real failure, isn't it? That night, I preached a message, give the invitation. On the first stanza, 6 out of 8 walked down the aisle and received Christ.

0: or the next stanza, another one walked down and got saved. After the service, a good-looking guy came up to me, kind of a professional guy, said, "Sir, I don't know why, but I got scared." He said, "Will you show me how to accept Christ?" Now, keep in mind, that's not the messenger. Forget that. It is the message. And God used this message in a tremendous way. He could use it in the life of your boss, your family. You be sure and be here every night, but don't miss Friday night. Look in your Bible, John chapter 4, I'll begin with verse number 35. Jesus Christ, God's Son, said, "Say not ye, there are yet 4 months, then cometh the harvest. Behold, I say unto you, lift up your eyes and look on the fields, for they are white already to harvest. And he that reapeth receiveth wages, and gathereth fruit unto life eternal, that both he that soweth and he that reapeth may rejoice together." A few years ago, I had a revival meeting in Portage, Wisconsin. Sunday morning, some people brought an older lady. She lived in a trailer court. They lived in a very small trailer court. In the whole court, there were only 8 trailers. That Sunday morning, that woman walked down the aisle and received Christ as her Savior. She was a spark of a tremendous revival fire that moved through that church and across that town. Before the week ended, folks were saved in every trailer in that little trailer court. That week, a man named Bob, a womanizer, a brawler, a bartender, come to revival, walked down the aisle, and received Christ as his Savior. That week, on Friday night, the leader of Jehovah's Witnesses and his wife come to revival, see what it was about. I preached that night, give the invitation. That Friday night, they walked down the aisle and received Christ. Today, that man's a deacon in that church. But now think with me, how'd that revival start? Sunday morning, one woman walked down the aisle and received Christ, as she was a spark of a tremendous revival fire. John chapter 4 is probably the greatest revival Jesus Christ ever has. An entire town comes out and gets saved. But now, wait a minute. How did it start? One woman meets Christ. And through her influence, the whole town comes and finds him as their Savior. But now, here's the problem. Before revival even starts, the disciples sit back and say, "It can't happen here. This is Samaria. It can't be done." In regard to that, Jesus Christ made 3 statements. Number one, first of all, God's Son said, "Close up your mouth." Look in your Bible, please, at verse number 35. God's Son said, "Say not ye." My mom used to put it this way, "Son, I don't even want to hear it." All right, now, here's the problem. The Church of Jesus Christ today has become proficient at excuse making and deficient in evangelism. Now, this goes in 2 areas. First of all, the area of presumption. Now, follow me. Presumption has 2 extremes. Number one is this, Brother Mark, the folk I work with, they're good moral people. They have their own religion. They'd have no interest in getting saved. Can I point something out to you? The woman Christ met at the well was an extremely religious woman. Look in your Bible a minute, please. Look at verse number 12. She knew about the past or the history of her religion. In verse number 12, "Are thou greater than our father Jacob?" She knew the Bible. She knew about Jacob. Number two, this woman knew about the past, but also about the prophets. Look in your Bible at verse number 19. In verse 19, the woman said unto him, "Sir, I perceive thou art a prophet." She knew about the prophets. Number three, this woman knew about polity, how to worship God. Look in your Bible at verse number 20. In verse 20, "Our fathers worshipped in this mountain. You say in Jerusalem's the place where men ought to worship." She knew about worship, knew about polity. Number four, this woman knew about prophecy. Look in your Bible at verse number 25. The woman saith unto him, "I know that Messiah cometh, which is called Christ." This woman was steeped in religion. She knew about religion. And yet, thank God, when she heard the gospel, she bent the knee and received Christ as her Savior. See, think with me a minute. Acts chapter 2. Talk about religious people. They left home by chariot on donkey. They'd come hundreds of miles to Jerusalem to celebrate a feast. What happens? Peter stands up and preaches to these dedicated people. What happened? The Spirit of God come down. In that one service, 3,000 religious people got saved. Dear friend, please, don't excuse somebody into hell because they have some kind of religion. They need Christ. And it may well be you're the only Christian they know. If you don't share Christ, they may never, ever hear the gospel. First of all, our presumption says, well, the people I work with, my family, they're steeped in religion. The other extreme, Brother Mark, the guys I work with, I'll tell you, they're vile, they're wicked, they live for the weekend, for adultery and drugs and drunkenness. Brother Mark, they have no interest in being saved. My Bible says Christ came in the world to save sinners. The Bible says we were yet without strength. Think on that. Helpless to overcome sin. Bound by sin. Christ died for the ungodly. I got news for you, friend. No matter how rotten, how vile, how vulgar, how immoral, God today can save sinners. Paul said, I'm not ashamed of the gospel. Why? Because it's the power of God, not the preacher's persuasion. It's God's power that can change a man and change a woman, no matter how steep they might be in sin. You see, my friend, whatever you do, don't ignore someone. Now, here's the thing. As believers, we become hypocritical. We'll criticize unsaved people behind their back because of drunkenness, drugs, immorality, and foul language. We'll criticize them behind their back. We don't have the courage to tell them to their face they need Jesus Christ. Friend, that's pretty hypocritical. We need to be bold in our witness for the Son of God. First of all, he said, close up your mouth regarding presumption. Number two, he said, close up your mouth regarding procrastination. Look in your Bible, please, at verse number 35. Jesus said, say not ye, here it is, there are yet 4 months, then cometh the harvest. What did Jesus say? If there's someone you want to see saved, a family member, maybe a co-worker, someone you want to see saved, Jesus said, whatever you do, don't wait 4 months to tell them how to get saved. See, my friend, in the Bible, there are 200 invitations to get saved. Every invitation has the exact same date. Every invitation God gives to come and get saved, the date is always today. Not one time did God tell one person in the Bible, get saved tomorrow. Now, follow me here. God commands unsaved people to get saved today. They cannot get saved today unless you tell them how to get saved today. See, now here's how it works, okay? Most of us tonight, we heard the gospel one time. We said, okay, I'm not going to gamble with death and hell and judgment. I'm going to accept Christ. We heard the gospel. We got saved. Why? We did not want to gamble with our soul. Now, watch this carefully. You wouldn't gamble with your soul, but you'll gamble with the soul of a family member. You gamble with the soul of a hunting buddy, a fishing pal, and you say, boy, someday I'm going to witness to him and tell him how to get saved. That's sad. You would not gamble with their soul. But you'll gamble with their soul and say, boy, I hope they live long enough for me to get right with God and tell them how to get saved. God help us, friend. If there's somebody you want to see saved, God said, tell them today, tell them this week, call them tonight. Make the effort to bring them to Jesus Christ. I was preaching in DeKalb, Illinois, and Sunday for lunch, I went to the chairman of the deacon board's house. And that day what happened was his wife's father had come to visit. He was unsaved. And that morning, the wife stayed home with her father because she hadn't seen him in some time and went to their house for lunch, had a wonderful time. The father was really just a nice guy, but he was unsaved, never had come to Christ. 2 weeks later, I went back to that church. I walked in the door. The first person I met was that deacon's wife. Come right up to me. Brother Mark, she said, last time you were here, you come to our house for lunch. I said, I remember that. I do. She said, my father was there who was unsaved. That Sunday morning, she said, my husband got in the car and headed for church. My dad turned to me and said, hey, aren't we going to church today? She said, Dad, I thought today I'd stay home and just spend time with you. I don't get to see you very often. He said, you know what? I wish we'd gone to church today. He said, I think about that. I really do. I'm not getting any younger and something could happen. He said, honey, I want you to promise me the next time I come to see you, I'll make sure it's Sunday and promise me you'll take me to church. She said, Daddy, I promise you. Then tears came in her eyes with what you said. Brother Mark, 2 weeks later, my father died. She stood there. Here's exactly what she said. Brother Mark, I failed. I failed. She said, I failed my father. I failed my Lord. And I failed myself. And there's nothing I can ever do to change it. Friend, not next revival, this revival. Plead and pray and work and try to make an impact in the life of someone somewhere. Number one, Jesus said, close up your mouth. Number two, he said, lift up your eyes. Look in your Bible again. Verse 35. Say not ye, there are yet 4 months, and cometh the harvest. Behold, I say unto you, lift up your eyes and look. Look. See, my friend, unsaved people aren't hard to find. Tomorrow you'll work by them for 8 hours. You've lived by them for 30 years. Some of them have your blood flowing in their veins. Unsaved people are everywhere you can think of. And my friend, Jesus Christ said, first of all, we need a vision of the gathering. He said, look, look, look, look. Where there is no vision, what happens? The Bible says the people perish. There must be a vision to reach out, a vision to get beyond the walls of Thompson Road Baptist Church and take the gospel on the job, take it to your neighbors, take it to your neighborhood. My friend, the gospel is salt, but salt in a salt shaker is worthless and useless. Get that salt out of the salt shaker. What happens? It burns. It creates thirst. It flavors. It seasons. Hear me, dear friend. Our Christianity sitting in this building does nothing for a lost world. We must get out the doors and take the gospel to a lost and dying world. I was preaching years ago in Wisconsin, La Crosse. And the pastor one day said, there's a guy in the hospital we ought to go see. Said, the gentleman's unsaved. He was about 70 years old. Said, the gentleman's unsaved. His wife's a faithful church member. Let's go see if we can witness to him. I said, okay. We got in the car down the hospital. We walked down the hall, come to the room. We walked in the room. There were 9 visitors in the room visiting this gentleman. Pastor said, ladies and gentlemen, said, this man's wife comes to our church. I just dropped by. I want to pray for him. Could I have your attention, please? For the bell ring played for the man. When he got through praying, he reached up and shake hands, Paul's hand. And Paul reached out and got Brother Melring's hand with both of his hands, looked him right in the eye. He said, preacher, you promised me you'll come back tomorrow. Said, Paul, I promise you. This morning, 10 o'clock, we got in the car. First of all, the next day for lunch, went to the chairman of the deacon board's house for lunch. It just happened to be Paul's father-in-law, okay? We got there, had a wonderful lunch, and got halfway through the lunch, and Brother Melring said, now, after lunch today, we're going down to the hospital and try and win your father-in-law to Jesus Christ. I saw a strange thing happen. He dropped his fork, looked Brother Melring right in the eye. Here's what he said. He said, don't waste your time. Don't go there. Said, if anybody deserves to go to hell, it's my father-in-law. Said, he sold me that gas station right next door. Didn't tell me about some illegal debts. Didn't tell me about some ecological problems. Said, don't waste your time. Don't go down there. He'll never get saved. I couldn't believe what I was hearing. I couldn't believe it. We finished the meal, got in the car, and Brother Melring said, let's go see Paul. We went down to the hospital. No one was in the room. We walked in the room. Him and Brother Melring were about the same age. They talked a while. And pretty soon, Brother Melring said, Paul, I want to ask you a question. If you were to die, do you know you'd go to heaven? He said, let's not play games, preacher. You and I both know I'm wicked and I'm vile. He said, Paul, can I open my Bible and show you how to get saved? He said, yeah, you can. Brother Melring opened the Bible and showed Paul those 4 great facts. Number one, everybody is a sinner. Number two, because of our sin, we're separated from God. But number three, in spite of our sin, God still loved us. That's amazing. That's amazing. God still loved us. And when Christ hung on the cross, he was our substitute. He died for your sin and my sin. But now wait, there's one more thing. To become a Christian, you make a definite decision at a definite time to accept Christ. After he showed Paul how to get saved, he said, Paul, let me ask you, right here, right now, would you like to pray with me and receive Christ? Friend, you're about to hear about the grace of God. I saw a 70-year-old man throw the covers up, stand up beside the bed, turn around, get down on his knees on the floor, fold his hands across the bed in an open-back hospital gown. That's the grace of God, buddy. I'll tell you that right now. That's the grace of God, all right? We knelt down by Paul, and Paul prayed and received Christ. We got up, and Paul said, what do I do now? He said, Paul, the first Sunday you're out of here and are able, you ought to come to church. He said, what happens is I'll sing some songs, and I preach. After I preach, we have the invitation at that hymn. You ought to walk down the aisle and make it public that you've accepted Christ as your Savior. Paul said, I could do that. Said, I've been arrested for being drunk in public. He said, I can walk down an aisle publicly for Jesus. He said, good thinking, Paul. What else, Paul said? Well, he said, you ought to follow Christ in baptism. He said, baptism doesn't save you. It's a testimony that you have been saved. He said, preacher, you know, that's what he said. Preacher, you know what? He said, after Jesus has done all this for me, he's worth getting wet for. That's a pretty good statement, isn't it? He's worth getting wet for. He said, I'll do it. He said, when I did, I meant preacher. He said, what else? He said, Paul, every day you ought to read the Bible. He said, do you have a Bible, Paul? Paul said, kinda. He said, Paul, I'm sorry, you misunderstood me. Do you have a Bible? Paul said, kinda. He said, Paul, what do you mean? He said, preacher, I got me one of those Gideon Bibles. He meant Gideon, but he said, Gideon Bibles. Well, the pastor said, Paul, that's good. Read your Gideon Bible. He said, well, Reverend, he said, I stole it out of a motel. The pastor said, amen, Paul, read your Gideon Bible. That's right. Start at John's Gospel. Then Brother Merriam said this. He said, Paul, I want to ask you a question, my friend. How come you never accepted Christ till right here, right now, today? He said, preacher, that's easy. I had no idea how to get saved till right here, right now, today. You know why that's so sad? His own family would condemn him, humiliate him, make fun of him. But they wouldn't open their mouth to keep him out of hell. My friend, unsaved people don't need critics. They need compassion. They didn't know there's a God in heaven that loves them and a God that died for them and can save them. And my friend, first of all, we need a vision of the gathering. Number two, we need most of all a vision of God. Now, hear me carefully. Every time you sit there and say, one, that person's too hard, they'll never get saved. That woman's just too tough, she'll never come to Christ. Every time you said that, you belittle God. You say, God is not able to save. Friend, I want to tell you something. God is able to save. My Bible says, I love this verse, Isaiah said, God is traveling. God's on the move. God's not static. God is not just a spectator. God is traveling in the greatness of His strength, mighty to save. I like that. God can save people, friend. Again, the Bible says this, I am the Lord God, I change not. Therefore, your sons of Jacob are not consumed. Now, why weren't the sons of Jacob consumed? Because they got saved. What kind of people were they before they got saved? A horrible group. They were murderers, guilty of incest, guilty of adultery, a horrible crowd. But thank God, somebody gave them the gospel, and they got saved. My friend, God does not need our excuses today. God just needs our obedience to go out and tell people how to get saved. Hear me well. God is not in the Hall of Fame because God's still playing the game of saving sinners. My friend, God is not a has-been of the revivals of the past. God is the I am because He's still the Almighty God. This week, we need to give God a chance. We need to make the effort. Leave the results to God. And we'll be amazed at what happened. Years ago, I mentioned this to Pastor. I went to a certain town in Iowa to hold a revival. I arrived in town. It was in January. And the pastor said, now, Brother Mark, tonight that would have been Saturday. And tomorrow night that would have been Sunday. You're staying at the Corral. Now, the Corral is a nice little mom and pop hotel. I said, Pastor, I'm here all week, aren't I? He said, yep. He said, now, here's the deal. A lady from our church is in the nursing home. She discovered the room next to her is going to be empty Monday, Tuesday, Wednesday, and Thursday. But the Mark, he said, here's the deal. You're staying in the nursing home Monday, Tuesday, Wednesday, and Thursday. He said, now Friday, they're moving someone in the nursing home. He said, so you come to our house and stay Friday. I think he's joking, okay? I'm making all these remarks, all these little quirks. Pretty soon, he said, preacher, I'm not joking. He said, you're staying in the nursing home Monday, Tuesday, Wednesday, and Thursday. All right? Monday is moving day. I had horrible sinus trouble. I could hardly breathe. I walked to the nursing home. I took about 3 deep breaths, okay? There was a certain odor in the air that penetrated and entirely cleared my nasal cavities. And I wished it hadn't. I'll tell you that right now. Friend, nursing homes have an unusual smell. They really do. A powerful smell. Now, I go down and find my room. Number one, there are no locks on the door in the nursing home. Remember that. But if you're in a nursing home, when you get up, you get your pants on quick because at any minute that door could open, somebody could come in. Now, in the nursing home, I walked in the bathroom. Everywhere I looked, there were metal bars. Bars to get up. Bars to sit down. Here's what I thought. I'm in the bathroom doing 2.5 double gainers on those bars, getting ready for the Olympics before I realize what they're there for, okay? Everywhere you look, there are bars all over the bathroom in a nursing home. Now, here's the highlight, though. You can't beat this, friend. That week in the nursing home, I had my very own personal and private clapper. Hey, you can't beat that, man. You can lay in bed. The light comes on. The light goes off. I'll tell you, hours of fun in the nursing home playing with the clapper, all right? Now, that week in the nursing home, I met three men that were retired preachers. At least one was a gospel preacher. There were five women, godly women. Every morning they met and prayed, and I prayed with them. They loved God. Now, I'm going to shock you, but I really don't care a lot, okay? Here we go. The week I was in the nursing home, kind of brace yourself, okay? God was not a patient in the nursing home. You know why? Because He's still the Almighty God. God doesn't need oxygen. God doesn't need a wheelchair. God doesn't need medication. God doesn't need crutches. My friend, all God needs is our obedience to shake people and bring them on their knees before Jesus Christ. I'll say it again. Every time you make some excuse about some person you don't think will be saved, you're saying God is not able. I want to tell you, God is still God. God is still able to save the lost and send revival. Number three, I'm through. He said, put up the harvest. Read your Bible. Look at verse number 35. Say not ye, there are yet 4 months, and cometh the harvest. Behold, I say unto you, lift up your eyes and look on the fields. They are white already to harvest. He that reapeth receiveth wages, gathereth fruit unto life eternal, that both he that soweth and he that reapeth may rejoice together. Verse 38, I sent you to reap that whereon you bestowed no labor. Other men labored and you are entered into their labor. Now what does Christ say there? He said this, revival is not a one-man show. Understand that, please. When someone walks down one of these aisles to get saved, I played a very minor part. Somebody prayed. Somebody risked being embarrassed and thought strange and maybe ridiculed to invite someone. Maybe someone got in their car and drove a considerable distance to bring someone to revival. My friend, I repeat it, revival is not a one-man show. When we all work together, pray together, the gates of hell are shaken, and wonderful things happen for the glory of Jesus Christ. The worst place for shipping on the East Coast is Cape Hatteras in the Carolinas. I talked to a man one time. I give an illustration I'm about to give. For the mark, he said, in World War II, I was in the Battle of the Bulge. He said, for some reason, I don't know why, but I was fearless. He said, myself and two friends were attacking the German stronghold with machine guns. He said, both of my friends got killed as we advanced forward. He said, I just kept going and shooting. He said, for somehow, I'm not macho, but the way I'm created, I was never, ever scared. Then he said this, after the war, I became involved in shipping. For the mark, he said, one time I was aboard a ship off Cape Hatteras. A tremendous storm hit. He said, during that storm, every man on that ship was on their knees praying and begging God to spare their life. In 1950, the Coast Guard had a station there. The man in charge was Captain Philip Ackeridge. It's the worst storm in recorded history on the East Coast. The men are in the headquarters there. All of a sudden, a message came. A ship is breaking up off the shore. Philip Ackeridge said, gentlemen, he said, man the boats. Not one man moved. One man said, sir, permission to speak. He said, go ahead. He said, this is the worst storm in recorded history. He said, sir, we have the paperwork on the ship right here. On that ship out there breaking up, there are 13 men. There are 13 of us. He said, sir, you're risking 13 lives to save 13 lives in the worst recorded storm in history. Philip Ackeridge said, gentlemen, he said, man the boats. One man said, sir, we can't do it. said, the waves out there are well over 100 foot high. He said, we have a problem. We get in our boat. We get out there. Here we are. Here the ship is. It's doubtful we'll ever be level enough to get the guys off the ship on our boat. He said, there'll be a constant change in elevation out there. It's going to be impossible to do that. To the fact we said, gentlemen, he said, man the boat. One man said, sir, maybe, just maybe. We get out there. We get the 13 men off the ship, aboard our boat. He said, sir, due to the wind and the waves and the backlash of the waves, there is no way in the world we could ever make it back safely. We cannot make it back to shore. Philip Ackridge stood. One by one, looked those 13 men right in the eye. He said, gentlemen, man the boat. We don't have to come back. They got in their boat. They went out almost miraculously. They got the 13 men off the ship, on the boat, and by the grace of God, they made it safely back to shore. Why? One reason. They obeyed the commander in chief. Follow me, please. Follow me. They could have sat in their comfort zone, sat by the fire, say, boy, it's too rough. The storm is too bad. It can't be done. It wouldn't have been any good. And my friend, the next morning, there would have been 13 bloated bodies bobbing on the waves. But thank God, because they obeyed the commander-in-chief, 13 lives were saved. We face that same situation, but with a greater consequence. You can sit in your little comfort zone and say, I don't want to be embarrassed. I'm not going to witness. I'm not going on visitation. I'm not going to knock on the door. And you hear me. You hear me well. Someday you'll see people you claim to love and care for bobbing and screaming on the lake of fire because you wouldn't man the boat. Fred, we've sat around long enough. It's time to get out of our comfort zone. It's time to get in the battle zone. And fight for the souls of men. And man the boats. And reach out this week like a mighty army to shake the gates of hell in Indianapolis, Indiana. Will you bow your head for prayer? Our heads are bowed. Two questions. Number one, every time I preach, I ask it. It's the most important question you'll ever hear. It's a question you'll never forget. In the Bible, Luke 16, a man rejected Christ and went to hell. When he got to hell, he cried out for mercy, and God sent him a message of two words. Son, remember. What? Yeah. You go to hell, you'll remember every sermon you ever heard, every Bible you ever saw. It'll all come back to you. To haunt you forever. The question I'm asking, I ask every night, if you were to die tonight, do you know you'd go to heaven? And you know that by making a definite decision at a definite time when you've accepted Christ. Maybe you're here tonight and you say, Brother Mark, I'm not sure about this. I know it's important. I thought about it, but I'm not certain I'm a Christian. I want you to pray for me. Will you hear me? I will not point you out. I will not embarrass you. I give you my word. I'll make no effort to drag you down an aisle. But you're here tonight and you say, preacher, I'm not sure I made that definite decision to accept Christ. Pray for me. Will you just right now lift that hand up toward heaven? Let me see it. Put it back down. I want to pray for you. I'm not sure, but pray for me. Thank you. I see it. Is there anybody else? I'm not sure. Pray for me, preacher, up and right back down. I'll wait 10 seconds and I'm going to change it. 5 seconds, I don't know, up and down. Thank you so very much. Thank you. Now, question number two, I'm talking to Christians tonight. I'm talking to Christians. You're a professional excuse-making and disobedient in evangelism. I'm talking to Christians. You got all the answers. But nobody ever gets saved. I'm talking to Christians, you belittle God. You might as well worship some Buddha or something like that. Because your God's no better in your eyes. God is still God, friend. Give God a chance. I'm talking to folks tonight. You've been in the bleachers long enough. You've been a spectator long enough. You've been everybody else. Do the visitation. Do the praying. Do the soul winning. Do the door knocking. Giving out the tracts and you set. Why don't you get out of the spiritual bleachers and get in the battlefield and say, I want to fight for the souls of men. I'm talking to some folks tonight. You know in your heart, you're sure tonight, there's someone you need to witness to. And yet, spiritually speaking, you'll roll the spiritual roulette wheel, you'll roll the spiritual dice and say, I hope they live long enough till I get ready to obey God and tell them how to get saved. God help them. Today is the time to go and tell them. With our heads bowed and our eyes closed, who will say, preacher, I'm a Christian, but God spoke to my heart tonight. There's an individual I need to reach out to, somebody I love, and somebody I failed. I failed so far. But then, Mark, I need to get involved in this. I've loafed too long. Preacher, I need to get rid of my excuses and get involved in this thing of sharing and witnessing. With our heads bowed and our eyes closed, who will say, Brother Mark, God spoke to my heart as you preached tonight. And as for me, it's time to man the boats. Brother Mark, I want you to pray for me as a Christian. Could I just see your hand right now, fellow believer? Lift a hand. High, high, high, high. Let him see it. Come on, let him see it. God bless you. There's probably 30 hands. There's some more hands. There's some more hands. There's another hand, another hand, another hand. There's one more, two more, three more. God bless you. I see it. God bless you, dear son. God, I see it there. I'm going to ask you one more time, then I'm going to pray. Who else, Brother Mark, tonight, as you pray for probably 40, 45 people, God spoke to my heart tonight. It's time to get involved. It's not the time to be a spectator. It's time to get in the heat of battle. Brother Mark, as you pray for all these others, include me in that prayer. I'll give you 10 seconds. Anybody else? Real high. Lift a hand up on the aisle. God bless you. There's five hands right together. There's a lady, a gentleman. God bless you. I see it, sir. God bless you. Ma'am, bless your heart. Good, good, good. Father, I pray tonight for friends here without Christ. May the Holy Spirit do what He alone has the power to do. May He convict. May He draw. And tonight, like the woman Christ met at the well, may they come not to a church or an evangelist or a preacher or denomination. May they come to Christ tonight. And then I pray for a multitude of Christians tonight. I'm thankful they acknowledged their failure. That's where it starts. And God, they raised their hands saying, it's time to man the boats. It's time to get involved. I pray you'll stir our hearts. God, I pray you'll bring us to the place of the early church when we cannot but speak the things we've heard. Drive us out of here tonight with a sacred fire, a holy determination, an anointing from heaven. And God, I pray even tonight, may someone have the joy and the thrill of pointing someone they love to the Savior. We ask it in Jesus' name. Amen. Remain seated.
1: Thank you so much. It has been such a wonderful day today. I get to attend all those chapels. And I tell you, I wish you'd visit us sometime. I really tried to do my best today and pour my life into it. Wanda, good to see you back there. Just saw you. But elementary chapel, Carmen, you gave me a little Nerf football, white one, 49er, 1991. Your senior year, I think. Well, you never say a woman's age. 2015. But remember that football? We played with that in high school chapel every Wednesday. I'd try to throw passes to fellas and have them catch it, kick field goals. I brought that to elementary chapel and used it as an illustration. We played with it. Brought back precious memories for me. And spoke to those children about listening. Listening. How important it is to listen. As we went through the book of Proverbs on hear. And then the high school had such a grand time. Those kids sang so well. And the students are the best. And then came to college and had a good chapel there. I preached too long. I overpreached my time. And I got through my introduction and my second introduction. Never got to my points, but I had a good time anyway. And then class today and now this. And I say that Because sometimes people say, oh, Pastor, that's so sad. You have so much to do. I'm having the time of my life. I wish a lot of you young men in high school would say, Lord, let me be a pastor, preacher, to preach God's word and to watch another generation come up. And I love the schools. I just love it. Are you listening to KMVBC radio? It is so great. The Christmas music, 24 hours a day. And I was listening to it, ran home, got ready, and I turned it on the phone tonight, just listening to it. Beautiful Christmas music. And I think you'll enjoy it. And if you go for a ride in your vehicle, just plug it in and listen on your iPhone or your squeeze box, whatever you have when you get it home, your computer. I think you'll enjoy it. We're in the book of Luke tonight, chapter 22. Luke chapter 22. And Mrs. Nichols, I recognize you're there, but I'm not looking past you. We're glad you're with us tonight. For all these, this entire year, we have looked at the subject of faith. Faith is believing God. Just believing that God can. God can do anything but fail. He cannot fail, for He is God. God wants to bless my life through faith. God wants to bless your life through faith. God says whatsoever is not of faith is sin. God says it's impossible to please God unless it's by faith, Hebrews chapter 11. And God says He rewards faith. I think when I get to heaven, God's not going to say, Tripper, you had too much faith. I think He's going to say, here's what I could have done had you believed me more. My faith is perhaps like your faith. I have huge faith. I really do. I have huge faith, believe that God can. And then my flesh has such huge doubt. Sometimes I've embarked on something by God's grace, by faith, knowing that God can and God was doing it. And then we hit a bump and I think, see, I was out of bounds again. I just did this. I should not have done this. And Dr. Bob Jones Sr. used to say, never undo in doubt what God has caused you to do by faith. What God's led you to do by faith. Looking at this church, as we're approaching 40 years, I tell you what, it's been a people of faith. God's people that have believed God and trusted God. What I just announced to you, since we started this program, $800,000 plus paying down the debt. Nobody wants to pay debt off, but this church does. That's by faith. And what you're seeing what can happen for the future. You're seeing that God can expand our worldwide missions program. God can expand the bus ministry. God can expand and give us more buildings and more printed material that's going to get out around the globe to help the cause of Christ. God can use this church to start and begin and establish more Baptist churches just like this. God rewards faith. We've seen in your outline there in the bulletin all the letter D's, faith defined and faith demonstrated and a dead faith. But tonight I want you to look at this word, a derelict faith, in Luke chapter 22. A derelict faith, a faith that's a derelict. Now by derelict, we simply mean in Webster defines it this way, and Vine's Expository Dictionary in the Greek defines it this way, that it's when you're derelict, you're abandoning a position. You're forsaking a position. You're deserting a position. One of the greatest fears of my life is that I'll run my journey and then have God's people hear that I became derelict. I have claimed Revelation 2:10, finish my course. I want to be faithful unto death. I want to die serving God. I don't want to die on the sideline. Now, if the Lord tarries, I live to be old. Don't worry. I'm not going to outwear my welcome here. I know if I get too old, there'll be a day I'll let younger people take over. But maybe that's when, if they'll let me stay here, I can go to rest homes and I can go to nursing homes and I can go to jails and preach to people and love juveniles and help people that are in need. I love the pulpit. I can't imagine living without it. But I tell you what, I want to die serving God. I don't want to be dying on a shuffleboard court in Florida. That has no interest to me. I don't want to die just cruising around on a boat. I don't want to die taking up some hobby and spending all my life on a golf course. Life is but a vapor. I don't want it to be that one day Treber draws his last breath and God says, "Welcome home, my child. You've been a faithful servant." I don't want to abandon. I look at those little kids in elementary chapel, Brother Evans. I love those kids. Your kids are the best. I wish you could hear them sing. I wish you could see their faces. They inspire my heart. They listen so well. They respond so well. It's the best thing. I don't want them to hear that their pastor abandoned. He walked away from God. Second pastor I had in my life walked away from God. Right before I got saved, I just knew him a little bit. And he just walked away. He walked away from the ministry, walked away from the work of God, walked away from living for God. I don't understand that. I don't want to abandon my faith. I don't want to desert the faith. I look at those teenagers and teens, you better thank God you're alive. But I tell you, I don't want to go back and be a teenager. I loved those days and I had a good time being a teenager, but I won't want to be a teenager today. You do. You better want to. Don't poor mouth it. That's so terrible being a teen. It's wonderful. You inspire my heart. I don't want them to be one day our pastor quit on God. He deserted. He abandoned. He quit. He forsook. I think of this tonight. Bear with me as we get to this text. 38 years, I've pastored over 25,000 people. Closer to probably 30,000. We have the names. We have a Sunday morning attendance. We have the numbers. We've had 3.5 million people come to Sunday morning. We've had over 2 million people, same time, same faces necessarily, but over 2 million people come on Sunday night, and about 2 million more on two on Sunday night, but about 2 and 2 Sunday morning and Wednesday night. Somewhere between 8 to 10 million people have been in the North Valley Baptist Church, representing over approximately 1.5 million people. Because some of us have come and come and come. You understand what I'm saying. I've seen in 38 years, and I've heard a lot of stories. You name the story, I've heard it. Some are so sad and some grotesque and so sinful, I would not repeat them in this pulpit. Sometimes I've heard things I'm thinking, how in the world? One's coming to my mind with, it's so vile and so wrong and so wicked. Nobody here in this room is related to what I'm thinking of right now. I think, how in the world can you even conjure something up like that? I remember dealing with that couple. I've pastored a lot of people that have become alcoholics. I've pastored a lot of people that have become drug addicts. I've pastored a lot of people that become professional liars. I've pastored people that get on the internet and just totally lie. Don't even get near the truth. I've pastored people that have abused children or abused their mate indescribably terribly. I've pastored people that have betrayed one another and betrayed their very family. I've pastored people that have stolen from their mother and stolen from their father. I've pastored people that have later said, we never were saved, we're unconverted. I've pastored people that are full of hate. I've pastored people that are unkind. I've pastored people that commit crime after crime after crime. And I must say, after 38 years, sometimes it's overwhelming and wearisome. Sometimes the devil says, you have wasted your life and you haven't helped anybody anyway. And yet we've had so many went on to live for God. Tonight, how does a person get to the point where they abandon the faith? How does a person get to the point they desert their faith? They forsake their faith? A preacher's wife is here tonight, Mrs. Nichols. She grew up in a preacher's home. Her dad pastored the same church for 40 some years, 45 about or more. Long time. You see what I'm talking about. Your husband been a preacher all those years. You have, I don't know who, I don't know a name. You've seen people stand behind this pulpit, not this one, and sing and go out and live later like they haven't been back to church in 20 years. How in the world? I mean, come on. Tonight I'm talking about a derelict faith. When you abandon, or when I abandon our faith, quit our faith, desert our faith, we forsake our faith. How does that happen? Well, let's read the story. And we'll go beyond this story in the same text in our short time we have. We begin in verse 31. Jesus is predicting his denial of Peter. And the Lord said, Simon, Simon, who was Peter, behold, Satan hath desired to have you. Well, maybe perhaps we ought to underline that. Satan hath desired to have you. To me, it was thrilling to throw that football today, Carmen, from you, from 1991. You're still here. Satan's desired to have her. That was graduation all those years ago, and yet she's still here. Satan desires to have you. And the Bible says that he may sift you as wheat. But I have prayed for thee. Oh, that's my job. Mother and dad, that's your job. I have prayed for thee. Here it is. That thy faith fail not. That's the derelict faith right there. That's the quitting faith right there. That's the person that forsakes their faith. I have prayed for thee that thy faith fail not. And when thou art converted, you turn back, strengthen thy brethren. And he said to him, Lord, I'm ready to go with thee both into prison and to death. And he said, I tell thee, Peter, the cock shall not crow this day before thou shalt thrice deny that thou knowest me. Chapter 22, verse 54. And they took him, led him, and brought him into the high priest's house. And Peter followed afar off. Perhaps underline that. We'll get to it. When they had kindled a fire in the midst of the hall and were set down together, Peter, underline this please, sat down among them. A certain maid behold him as he sat by the fire and earnestly looked upon him and said, this man was also with him. Underline this, please. And he denied him, saying, woman, I know him not. And after a while, another saw him and said, "Thou," underline it, please, thou art also of them. And Peter said, man, I am not. Second denial. After the space of about one hour after another, confidently affirmed, saying, of a truth, this fellow was with him. He is a Galilean. And Peter said, man, I know not what thou sayest. Another text of the gospel said he began to curse. He said, don't make me sound like one of these Jesus people. I'm not. And the Lord turned and looked upon Peter. And Peter remembered the word of the Lord, how he said, before the cock crow, thou shalt deny me thrice. And Peter went out and wept bitterly. So we're talking about a derelict faith where we forsake, where we abandon, where we desert. How does that happen? One, recognize Satan is out to destroy you. Satan, we read in, was it verse 31? Satan hath desired to have you. Satan wants to destroy your child. Satan wants to destroy your teenager. Satan wants to destroy your marriage. Satan wants to destroy my ministry that God's entrusted to my care. Satan wants to destroy this Bible college. And the Bible says Satan hath set out to destroy your life. 1 Peter 5, verse 8, be sober. That's to be very serious. Be vigilant. Keep an eye on things. Because your adversary, the devil, as a roaring lion, walketh about seeking whom he may devour. The devil is not omniscient. He cannot read our mind, but he can see. And so you get alone with a television or a computer and you get on sites where you ought not to be. The devil says, all right, I see his weakness. Guess what's going to happen? He'll start attacking that area. It's like, and I've said it so many times, the boxer, and you know the story, because he throws a jab and then throws a punch. And with the jab and with the punch, you always are turning the leather glove. And the purpose of turning the leather glove is when you hit the skin, you tear the skin. And the purpose in tearing the skin, preferably above the eye, is to draw blood, and the blood runs into the eye. Say, what a vicious sport. That's more vicious than football, and they're trying to get rid of football. Because what you want to do is try to blind your opponent so you can sideswipe your opponent. So you can attack your opponent. When you find your opponent, for example, his shoulder's not up, his arms are down, you want to attack him where he's weak. The devil doesn't read your mind, but he sees the things that you do and that I do. And child of God, if he sees, the devil sees, there's a weak spot. Isn't it amazing? It may not be the television. It may not be the computer. It may be this green stuff in our pocket. And he sees there's a weakness. He gets money. She gets money. And they want money. They live for money. They'll betray for money. They'll be angry for money. They want money. They'll deceive. They'll lie. They'll cheat. They'll steal. They'll make falsified reports to get more money for themselves. Guess what the devil does? I'm going to make more opportunities, Mr. Madoff. And now Mr. Madoff is in prison billions of dollars later, but his son has committed suicide and a nephew has committed suicide and his wife's alone, and what a mess their whole family is. And the devil's going to find where he can attack you, and he's going to attack and he's going to attack and he's going to fight and he's going to fight. The Bible says Satan hath desired to sift you like wheat. Young people, the devil wants to destroy your life before you ever get in the ministry. And if you get in the ministry, then he's going to attack you there. And if you stay in the ministry, then he's going to attack you there. Satan's desire is to destroy. That's what his desire was for the Lord Jesus, who created the heavens and earth, and he created it all. And the devil taking them up to an exceeding high mountain. And he showeth them the kingdoms of the world. And he said, all these things will I give thee if you will just fall down and worship me. He said, if you be God, command these stones be bread. And Jesus said, thou shalt, man does not live by bread alone, but by every word that proceedeth out of the mouth of God. That old devil was trying to get Jesus to bow down. He said, I'll give you the earth back. Elvis Presley saying, yeah, he's got the whole world in his hand. That's not what 1 John chapter 5 says. The whole world lieth in the hands of the wicked one. This old mess our world's in, it's not God that made this mess. The old devil took the Garden of Eden from man. The garden was given to man. Man gave it over to the devil. That's why in Revelation 5, he has the ownership deed to planet Earth, and God's going to come back and take it. Old Satan tried to hurt Jesus. He went after Judas. He desired to sift him, and he put in his mind and his heart.

0: that connotation in my life. Get out of here. Get out of my life. To God be the glory. Just to God be the glory. Our kids are living for God. To God be the glory. But let me tell you something. If there's some young people that the old devil is going to set his eye on to destroy, it's the preacher's kids. It's the deacon's kids. It's the leader's kids. Don't you ever raise a hand against somebody's child that they messed up, and so that gives you right to criticize or go on the web and air your feelings. It's a sorry Christian. You see a brother that errs, it ought to break your heart. You ought to weep before God for that family, for that individual, for that child, for that dad, for that mother, whoever it might be. Satan wants to destroy us. Young couple, you better stay close to your mate. The devil wants to destroy your mate. Wants to take your mate. Wants to take your ministry. I'm talking to men right now that are watching this service right now, and it's life or death because Satan is destroying their life because 80% of preachers' wives don't want to be preachers. See, I don't think that's true. I do. Would you like to listen to my cell phone sometime? Would you like to listen when they say, Brother Treber, what do I do? I know God's hands on my life, but my wife wants out. Not out of our marriage, but just wants out of the pressure of the ministry, wants out. So that happened once in a while. It happens regularly. Why? Because Satan's real. He wants you to become derelict and abandon your faith. Notice, secondly, these observations tonight. What caused him to abandon his faith? Satan began to work on him. Verse 54, Peter followed afar off. That's how Satan causes you to begin to, and me too, begin to become derelict. When we begin to follow afar off, in other words, get in this thing. Don't follow from afar off. When you think of your marriage, don't follow from afar off. Get in this thing with your marriage. Sir, live for that lady. She's impossible to understand. I know sometimes she might be, just like you might be impossible to understand. Sir, the Bible says that he began to follow from afar off. Parents, don't follow your kids from afar off. Watch. When they're in church and they're sitting in front of you, they always sit in front of you or with you. With you or in front of you. Not you're on the lower floor, they're in the balcony. They're under the balcony, you're upstairs. No, never, ever, ever. You're watching your kids. Not to find them doing wrong. Watch how they respond to preaching. Watch how they sing. Watch their friends. Watch how they talk. Watch all the time. Be aware of what's going on. I know of a good church in this state where young people with cell phones began to run an immoral ring. Before church, after church, in the church, huge building. Where child after child, teenager after teenager, lost their purity years ago. Why aren't we watching? Why are we following from afar off? Why are we following from afar off, couples and parents and teenagers and college students and senior saints? Stay with this thing. Never follow from afar off. So my mother and dads, as we approach 2014, your children need to see you serving. Serving God, not from afar off. My dad's in this thing. My mother's in this thing. Devil decides.
1: I'd like you to take the word of God, please, and turn with me to the book of Acts, to the 5th chapter. And we'll begin reading in Acts chapter 5. You have your Bible open there and ask God to guide us.

as we begin with verse 24. I deeply appreciate your prayers. The subject matter is something that must be given to us by the Holy Spirit to really find the clarity that we need to find and the urgency that we need to be aware of and the certainty that we must have. Acts chapter 5, verse 24. Now when the high priest and the captain of the temple and the chief priest heard these things, they doubted of them whereunto this would grow. Then came one and told them, saying, Behold, the men whom ye put in prison are standing in the temple and teaching the people. Then went the captain with the officers and brought them without violence, for they feared the people, lest they should have been stoned. And when they had brought them, they set them before the council. And the high priest asked them, saying, Did not we straitly command you that ye should not teach in this name? And behold, ye have filled Jerusalem with your doctrine and intend to bring this man's blood upon us. Then Peter and the other apostles answered and said, We ought to obey God rather than men. If you're in the habit of marking things in your Bible, I want you to mark one word in the 29th verse. It is the word ought. And I want to speak to you with God's help on the loss of ought in America. The loss of ought in America. Now, an amazing story unfolds for us in this particular context of Scripture. God is blessing in such a wonderful way. People are being healed and saved. There's such an uproar that those in authority concluded by saying, You have filled Jerusalem with your doctrine and intend to bring this man's blood upon us. Think of that. You couldn't go anywhere in Jerusalem, in their estimation of things, without hearing about the Lord Jesus. And this was in opposition to the teaching of the Jews and Jewish leaders. There were officers in charge of the Roman guard and the Roman work and the oppression of the Romans that they held over the Jewish people. But there also were temple authorities and temple guards and religious officers who assisted in all the things concerning the temple. They were outraged. They were outraged. Much like in our nation, we would have a certain type of police and officers who would be on duty in a county or a city. But in our major places of political administration, there are guards and police officers who are in charge only of that. And so we read in the Bible that around the temple where all this was going on, that those officers that were temple officers in charge of religious order were doing these things. They had also already reacted on the apostles, trying to silence them, and had put them in prison, in a common prison, a holding place. They were going to beat them, and when they beat them, they would do everything they could